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2: Welcome to Science Matters. My name is Cynthia Ellick, and I'm your host today on Sun Sounds of Arizona. And today is Sunday, June 29th, 2025. Portions of today's program were previously broadcast on Sunday, April 27th, 2025. From the New York Times, posted on April 16th, 2025, and updated 2 days later on April 18th. Astronomers detect a possible signature of life on a distant planet. Further studies are needed to determine whether K2-18b, which orbits a star 120 light-years away, is inhabited or even habitable, by Carl Zimmer. The search for life beyond Earth has led scientists to explore many suggestive mysteries, from plumes of methane on Mars to clouds of phosphine gas on Venus. But as far as we can tell, Earth's inhabitants remain alone in the cosmos. Now a team of researchers is offering what it contends is the strongest indication yet of extraterrestrial life, not in our solar system, but on a massive planet known as K2-18b that orbits a star 120 light-years from Earth. A repeated analysis of the exoplanet's atmosphere suggests an abundance of a molecule that on Earth has only one known source— living organisms such as marine algae. It is in no one's interest to claim prematurely that we have detected life, said Niku Madhusudan, an astronomer at the University of Cambridge and an author of the new study, at a news conference a couple of weeks ago. Still, he said, the best explanation for his group's observations is that K2-18b is covered with a warm ocean, brimming with life. This is a revolutionary moment, Dr. Madhusudan said. It's the first time humanity has seen potential biosignatures on a habitable planet. The study was published 2 Wednesdays ago in the astrophysical journal Letters. Other researchers called it an exciting, thought-provoking first step to making sense of what's on K2-18b. But they were reluctant to draw grand conclusions. It's not nothing, said Stephen Schmidt, a planetary scientist at Johns Hopkins University. It's a hint, but we cannot conclude it's habitable yet. If there is extraterrestrial life on K2-18b or anywhere else, its discovery will arrive at a frustratingly slow pace. Unless we see ET waving at us, it's not going to be a smoking gun, said Christopher Glein, a planetary scientist at the Southwest Research Institute in San Antonio. Astronomers discovered K2-18b in 2015 using data from the Kepler Space Telescope. It was a type of planet commonly found outside our solar system, but one without any analog near Earth that scientists could study closely for clues. These planets, known as sub-Neptunes, are much bigger than the rocky planets in our inner solar system, but smaller than Neptune and other gas-dominated planets of the outer solar system. In 2021, Dr. Madhusudan and his colleagues proposed that sub-Neptunes were covered with warm oceans of water and wrapped in atmospheres containing hydrogen, methane, and other carbon compounds. To describe these strange planets, they coined a new term, Hycean, from a combination of the words hydrogen and ocean. The launch of the James Webb Space Telescope in December 2021 allowed astronomers a closer look at sub-Neptunes and other distant planets. As an exoplanet passes in front of its host star, its atmosphere, if it has one, is illuminated. Its gases change the color of the starlight that reaches the Webb telescope. By analyzing these changing wavelengths, scientists can infer the chemical composition of the atmosphere. While inspecting K218B, Dr. Madhusudan and his colleagues discovered it had many of the molecules they had predicted a Hycean planet would possess. In 2023, they reported they had also detected faint hints of another molecule, and one of huge potential importance, dimethyl sulfide, which is made of sulfur, carbon, and hydrogen. On Earth, the only known source of dimethyl sulfide is life. In the ocean, for instance, certain forms of algae produce the compound, which wafts into the air and adds to the sea's distinctive odor. Long before the Webb telescope was launched, astrobiologists had wondered whether dimethyl sulfide might serve as a sign of life on other planets. Last year, Dr. Madhusudan and his colleagues got a second chance to look for dimethyl sulfide. As K218b orbited in front of its star, they used a different instrument on the Webb telescope to analyze the starlight passing through the planet's atmosphere. This time they saw an even stronger signal of dimethyl sulfide, along with a similar molecule, dimethyl disulfide. "It is a shock to the system," Dr. Madhusudan said. "We spent an enormous amount of time just trying to get rid of the signal." No matter how the scientists revisited their readings, the signal stayed strong. They concluded that K218b may in fact harbor a tremendous supply of dimethyl sulfide in its atmosphere, thousands of times higher than the level found on Earth. This would suggest that its seas are brimming with life. Other researchers emphasized that much research remained to be done. One question yet to be resolved is whether K218b is in fact a habitable world, as Dr. Madhusudan's team claims. In a paper posted online, Dr. Glein and his colleagues argued that K218b could instead be a massive hunk of rock with a magma ocean and a thick, scorching hydrogen atmosphere, hardly conducive to life as we know it. Scientists will also need to run laboratory experiments to make sense of the new study, to recreate the possible conditions on sub-Neptunes, for instance, to see whether dimethyl sulfide behaves there as it does on Earth. It's important to remember that we're just starting to understand the nature of these exotic worlds, said Matthew Nixon, a planetary scientist at the University of Maryland, who was not involved in the new study. Researchers want to wait to see what the Webb telescope finds as it continues to examine K218b. Provocative early findings sometimes fade in the light of additional data. NASA has been designing and building more powerful space telescopes that will look specifically for signs of habitability on planets orbiting other stars, including K218b. Even if it takes years to decipher what's happening on K218b, it could be worth it, scientists said. "I'm not screaming aliens," said Nicole Lewis, an exoplanetary scientist at Cornell University. "But I always reserve my right to scream, aliens." But Joshua Chrisanson Totten, an astrobiologist at the University of Washington, said he worried that American astrobiologists may not be able to follow up on the latest results on K218b. The Trump administration is reportedly planning to cut NASA's science budget in half, eliminating Future Science Telescope and other astrobiology projects. If that happens, Dr. Chrisanson Totten said, the search for life elsewhere would basically stop. And this article, Astronomers Detect a Possible Signature of Life on a Distant Planet, appeared in the New York Times on April 18, 2025. A second New York Times article answers the question, what are rare earth metals? This article was posted on April 15, 2025, and written by Eli Tan, reporting from San Francisco. China's new restrictions on exports of the metals, because of the trade war with the U.S., could have an impact on the production of everything from LED lights to fighter jets. For years, the Chinese government has worked to control the export of rare earths, a group of metals used in an array of products, as common as semiconductors and lights. Now, in its trade war with the U.S., China is moving to limit the market for these metals even further, which could have disastrous consequences for American manufacturing and military power. So, what exactly are these metals, and why are they so important? There are 17 types of metals, known as rare earths, which span the periodic table and are crucial to industries like technology, energy, and transportation. With names like terbium, praseodymium, and dysprosium, the metals are important ingredients for some of the most advanced technologies. Rare earths can be sorted into two kinds, heavy and light. Heavy rare earths have a greater atomic weight and are typically more rare, meaning they sell in smaller quantities and are prone to shortages. Light metals, by contrast, have a lesser atomic weight. The two most important are neodymium and praseodymium, which are primarily used to create magnets. The uses for rare earths are expansive. Semiconductor chips that power artificial intelligence, the motors of electric vehicles, fighter jets, and guided missiles used by the U.S. military, wind turbines, and LED lights found in millions of households, among others. Many rare earths have chemical properties that make them heat-resistant, so they can be used to create high-quality magnets, glass, lights, and batteries. Magnets made from rare earths are significantly more powerful and valuable than other types, especially in electric car production. Does the United States produce rare earths? The U.S. has just one operational rare earths mine in Mountain Pass, California, which produces around 15% of global rare earths. It wasn't always this way. In the 1980s, the United States was a leader in rare earth production, accounting for around a third of the global market, but in tandem with a decades-long effort by China to take control of the market, the share of rare earth production in the U.S. slowly declined until it nearly ceased to exist in the early 2000s. Rare earths are mined from rock deposits in the Earth's crust. With nearly 70% of the market, China is able to control the export and price of the metals sold around the world. About 90% of rare earth magnets are produced in China, and 99.9% of the world's dysprosium, which the chipmaker NVIDIA uses to create capacitors, is mined in China. In recent years, rare earths have become an increasingly important geopolitical tool. The Trump administration has sought to broker a deal to acquire mineral-rich Ukraine's rare earths in exchange for military support. The administration has also talked about an outright takeover of Greenland, in part because of its rich rare earth supply. What will the impact of China's restrictions on rare earths be? Without an adequate supply of rare earths, American manufacturing for sectors like the automotive industry would grind to a halt. Some American companies have been stockpiling rare earths for years in anticipation of a trade war, but it's unclear how long those supplies would last if China cut off exports. It could also affect the strategic goals of the U.S. military, which without rare earths could wind up with shortages of drones, missiles, and aircraft. Tech manufacturers like NVIDIA, whose chips are already in short supply, could also be affected, along with smartphone makers like Apple. While many rare earth mining operations in China were for years private or even foreign-owned, the Chinese government has consolidated control over the industry by acquiring the largest local miners with state-owned companies, giving it total control over manufacturing and exporting. The author of this article, Eli Tan, is a reporter covering the technology industry and a member of the 2024-2025 Times Fellowship class, a program for journalists early in their careers. On last week's show, I reported on clothing and how its content can affect whether or not it is easy to recycle. This week, we learn about shopping bags. What shopping bags should I use? All bags are not created equal when it comes to the environment, and paper might not be as green as you think. This article is written by Rachel Neuer and was posted on March 24, 2025. With more cities, states, and countries banning single-use plastic bags, or I might add, charging for them, paper has become a popular alternative at the grocery checkout. At first glance, this seems like an obvious win for the environment. Plastic bags, after all, are made from fossil fuels and a major source of pollution. Paper bags, however, are not necessarily a better choice. They come with their own list of environmental caveats, as do reusable totes. Here are some of the things to keep in mind for making an informed decision about bagging your groceries. Plastic and paper. It's hard to make apples-to-apples comparisons, pun intended, of different kinds of grocery bags. That's because a bag's environmental footprint depends on a plethora of factors: how it was made, what materials were used, how far it was transported, and much more. But the few thorough studies that have been done on the subject do offer some helpful takeaways. Paper bags tend to require more energy to produce than plastic ones. A 2011 study by Britain's Environment Agency, for example, concluded that you'd have to reuse a paper bag 3 times to bring its global warming impact in line with that of a plastic bag used just once. A 2018 study by Denmark's Environmental Protection Agency similarly found that plastic bags made from low-density polyethylene, a versatile and widely used form of plastic, have the smallest environmental footprint of 8 types of grocery bags, including paper ones. What about discarded bags? According to the British study, what happens to a bag at the end of its life contributes very little to its global warming impact. But from a broader environmental perspective, the question is still worth thinking about. Only about 10% of plastic bags in the United States get recycled, according to the Environmental Protection Agency. The recycling rate for the category that includes paper bags is significantly higher, at 43%. But this still means that most paper and plastic bags wind up in a landfill, or, to a lesser extent, in an incinerator. In landfills, paper bags produce methane and carbon dioxide, both potent greenhouse gases, as they break down. A plastic bag in a landfill produces neither, but when plastic escapes into the environment, it can degrade into microplastics that sometimes last for centuries. Samantha McBride, an expert on urban waste at Baruch College of the City University of New York, stressed another consideration for consumers to keep in mind. The use of plastic bags perpetuates the fossil fuel industry. That system needs to retract if we're going to have a future, she said. The takeaway on totes. Reusable totes have surged in popularity as a way to reduce demand for single-use bags. But those good intentions have backfired in some ways, as branded totes have become ubiquitous swag at conferences, company events, and with certain retailers. If a household accumulates more totes than it could ever use, that defeats the purpose of reducing overall consumption. It also means a bigger environmental footprint, since sturdier bags require more resources and materials to produce compared to single-use bags. The British study found that a cotton bag, for example, would have to be reused 131 times to reach the equivalent carbon footprint of just 1 single-use plastic bag. The Danish study put that figure at 149 times. This is because of the land, water, and fertilizer required to grow cotton, the energy needed to process cotton into yarn, and the fact that most cotton bags are shipped from China or India. Dr. McBride recommended seeking out reusable bags that are made in your own country from more sustainable fibers like hemp or bamboo, or even better, from used fabric scraps. The bottom line: whatever your bag is made of, experts agree that reusing it as many times as possible is key to bringing down its environmental footprint. This is where paper bags fall down, said Stephen Cohen, an environmental policy expert at Columbia University, because they are the least durable option. City dwellers who have to lug groceries from the store, for example, have to wonder, is this thing going to make it home? Dr. Cohen said. If you're diligent about reuse, then sturdy totes are probably the best bet, especially ones that are made from recycled material. Just don't accumulate dozens of them. Michael Overcash, a chemical engineer and chief executive officer of the Environmental Genome Initiative, a nonprofit group that evaluates the environmental footprints of products, cited a 2020 study in which he and colleagues compared the global warming potential of 20 products and found that reusable ones were consistently better than single-use ones. The same conclusion should apply to bags, he said. If you reuse a cotton bag 100 times, it might get dirty looking and you might want to wash it, but that means 100 paper or plastic bags didn't have to be made, Dr. Overcash said. The math is simple. What shopping bags should I use? Was posted in the New York Times on March 24, 2025. This New York Times article comments that a plastic bag in a landfill produces neither greenhouse gases or methane or carbon dioxide, but when plastic escapes into the environment, it can degrade into microplastics that sometimes last for centuries. Microplastics can also make their way into the human body, as reported in the April 2025 issue of Science News. Plastic shards permeate human brains, by Laura Sanders. Our brains are increasingly plastic. Minuscule shards and flakes of polymers are surprisingly abundant in brain tissue, a study of postmortem brains shows. This appraisal of microplastics and nanoplastics, published in the journal Nature Medicine, raises questions and worries about what this plastic is doing to us. The findings are both significant and concerning, says Raffaele Marfella, a cardiovascular researcher at University of Campania, Luigi Vanvitelli, in Naples, Italy. Marfella and colleagues recently found that people with micro and nanoplastics, or MNPs for short, in blood vessel plaques were at higher risk of heart attacks, strokes, and death. Plastic levels are tricky to measure. To get the full picture, researchers used several different methods to measure MNPs in 91 brain samples collected from people who died as far back as 1997. The measurements all pointed to substantial increases over the years, from 2016 to 2024. The median concentration of MNPs increased by about 50%, from 3,345 micrograms per gram to 4,917 micrograms per gram, roughly three bottle caps worth of plastic. The levels of plastic being detected in the brain are almost unbelievable, says study co-author Andrew West, a neuroscientist at Duke University. In fact, I didn't believe it until I saw all the data from multiple tests with different samples. Unbelievable, but not surprising, given how plastic has permeated the world. Microplastics are in the food we eat, the water we drink, and even the air we breathe, says Richard Thompson, a microplastic pollution expert at the University of Plymouth in England, who helped discover microplastics. Of course, they've made their way into human tissue, he says. Previous studies have found them in lungs, intestines, blood, livers, and placentas. In the samples collected in 2024, concentrations of MNPs in brain tissue were about 10 times the levels in liver and kidney tissue, the researchers report. Scientists have wondered if the blood-brain barrier, a cellular do-not-pass zone, could keep these polymers out. That doesn't seem to be the case. This study clearly demonstrates that they are there and in high concentrations, says Phoebe Stapleton, a toxicologist at Rutgers University in Piscataway, New Jersey. The next steps will be to understand what they are doing in the brain and how the body responds to them. In addition to the levels of MNPs described, their shapes are unexpected, Stapleton says. Thin, sharp particles, not solid grains, were present in the brain tissue. Many lab-based health studies of MNPs experiment with engineered beads of polystyrene, a plastic used in the food industry, medical supplies, and more. But the brains didn't have much polystyrene. There was, however, abundant polyethylene, a plastic used in grocery bags, shampoo bottles, toys, and other household goods. The aged shards in the brain look like nothing we have used yet in the lab, West says, suggesting that the lab data might not be so relevant to what's happening in human brains. Higher MNP levels appeared in 12 brains of people with dementia diagnoses. That result can't say anything about whether one caused the other. Brain changes that come with dementia could allow more plastic to enter. Plastic loads weren't linked to age at death, suggesting that accumulation over the years isn't a given. Scientists want to study why some people have high levels while others seemingly avoid buildup, West says. The results came with caveats. The sample sizes were relatively small. Contamination risks and variability in measurements can make interpretation hard, and the study didn't follow plastic levels in living people, so it's not known if or how MNPs might fluctuate over time. Big questions remain, including how MNPs get into the brain, whether they can be removed, and perhaps most pressing, if they are harmful or benign. We do not know the health implications of microplastics in the brain, West says, but it would be a mistake to wait to get all the answers before addressing the issue, he adds. People are wondering, is this the next asbestos or the next lead, or is it even something much worse than what we've seen? Harder to detect and harder to get rid of? And this report on plastic shards permeating human brains appears in the Health and Medicine Department of the April 2025 Science News. One of the dairy products that many of us shop for are eggs. In this same Science News issue in the department Physics, we learn the best way to cook an egg in 32 minutes by Bethany Brookshire. When egg prices are hard boiling your temper, it's important to make sure that each egg you make is the best it can possibly be. But when your egg white is cooked, your egg yolk is often still a runny mess. Once the yolk is cooked, the white is rubbery. The solution is a method called periodic cooking, researchers reported in the journal Communications Engineering. And true excellence, they say, requires only a few ingredients: boiling water, slightly warm water, an egg, and 32 minutes of patience. 32 minutes. The challenge of cooking an egg is that the yolk and the white, or albumin, have different compositions, says chemical engineer Emilia Di Lorenzo of the University of Naples, Federico II in Italy. The result is that the proteins in each part of the egg come apart at different temperatures. Yolk proteins cook at 65 degrees Celsius, while those in the white cook at 85 degrees. The challenge of heating two parts of a single item at different temperatures appealed to Ernesto Di Maio, a materials scientist also at the University of Naples, Federico II. His lab studies varying boundary conditions, changing temperatures, pressures, or other conditions to create two different internal processes in materials such as plastics. But then a colleague told him, "You know, there is a cook in Italy which sells his single egg for 80 euros, Di Maio recalls. This cook separates the egg and the yolk, cooks them at two different temperatures, the optimal ones, and then puts them together again in a fancy way with the other ingredients." When Di Maio learned of the pricey dish, it was really obvious to me to try what we know about plastic forms out on the egg. Di Lorenzo Di Maio and colleagues ran mathematical and computational models of the heat transfer inside the egg white and yolk and simulated how different cooking times and temperatures affected the inner materials. They found that periodic and yolk and simulated how different cooking times and temperatures affected the inner materials. They found

The rather constant temperature for the yolk, and temperature which goes from 30 degrees to 100 degrees Celsius for the albumin. The team then began cooking real eggs, comparing periodically cooked eggs with raw, hard-boiled, soft-boiled, and sous vide varieties. DiLorenzo and colleagues analyzed the results with spectroscopy and tests for hardness, chewiness, and gumminess. A panel of 8 sensory experts measured flavor, odor, wetness, and more. The periodic egg had a white that was comparable to that of a soft-boiled egg, but a yolk most similar to a sous vide egg. Here's the final recipe. Prepare a pot of boiling water and a pot of water at 30 degrees Celsius. Put the egg in the boiling water for 2 minutes, then transfer it to the other pot for 2 minutes. Repeat the process 8 times for a total of 32 minutes. It's very refreshing to see people taking food this seriously, says Cesar Vega, a food scientist at McCain Foods in Chicago. It left me thinking, what are the implications of the technique in the world of food? But not everyone is so excited. While DiLorenzo found the study fascinating, she was grateful to outsource the taste test. Eggs are not my favorite thing in the world, but I ate it once, she says. I had to do it for science. And this article, The Best Way to Cook an Egg in 32 Minutes, appears in the April 2025 issue of Science News under the Department of Physics. And now we turn to a completely different topic, the sung and spoken word. From the November 2024 issue of Scientific American, under Graphic Science, The Evolution of Music, Songs and Speech Across Cultures, Hint at Why Music Evolved. The text is written by Allison Parshall. Humans must have learned to sing early in our history because we can find something we can call music in every society, says musicologist Yuto Ozaki of Keio University in Tokyo. But did singing evolve as a mere byproduct of speaking, or with its own unique role in human society? To investigate this question, Ozaki and a large team of collaborators compared samples of songs and speech from around the world. These categories can vary wildly across cultures. Songs can be lilting lullabies, or rhythmic chants, or wailing laments, and some spoken languages have more musical qualities, such as tonal languages, which convey meaning through pitch. Despite these variations, the researchers found 3 worldwide trends. Songs tend to be slower than speech, with higher and slightly more stable pitches. These consistent differences suggest that singing isn't just a byproduct of speech. Yet why it evolved is still unknown. Perhaps it developed to unite people, an idea called the social bonding hypothesis, says co-author Patrick Savage, a musicologist at the University of Auckland in New Zealand. Slower, more regular, and more predictable melodies may allow us to synchronize and to harmonize, he says, and through that, to bring us together in a way that language can't. Different songs and similar patterns. The researchers analyzed 300 audio recordings by 75 collaborators speaking 55 languages. Each person sang a traditional song, recited its lyrics, played an instrumental version of its melody, and then described its meaning. The authors showed how pitch height, tempo, and pitch stability vary as a person moves from instrumental music to singing to speech, and they found commonalities across cultures. In instrumental music, the highest-pitched melodies were played on whistles. Other instruments that were used, outliers they call them, featured 3 instruments, the Azerbaijani tar, the Swedish offerdalspipa, and Balinese suling.

0: are played with ornamentation, so the sounds change very quickly. Pitch-wise, pitches tend to be less stable in spoken language than in music and song. Breaking down a song. The chart visualizes two recordings of the English folk song Scarborough Fair, one sung, one spoken, by Patrick Savage, a study author and participant. The song unfolds at around half the speed of the spoken version, and its pitches are generally higher. They are also more stable, being centered on fixed musical notes, but with added expressive pitch fluctuations, such as scoops and vibrato. In contrast, the spoken performances never settle on a pitch for very long. This article in the November 2024 issue of Scientific American talks about a study that explores the evolution of music. But now we turn to the January 2025 issue of Scientific American. In Mind Matters, a different study explores how your brain separates speech and music. Simple Cues Help People to Distinguish Song from the Spoken Word, by Andrew Chang. People generally don't confuse the sounds of singing and talking. That may seem obvious, but it's actually quite impressive, particularly because we can usually differentiate between the two even when we encounter a language or musical genre we've never heard before. How exactly does the human brain so effortlessly and instantaneously make such judgments? Scientists have a relatively rich understanding of how the sounds of speech are transformed into sentences and how musical sounds move us emotionally. When sound waves hit our ear, they activate the auditory nerve within a part of the inner ear called the cochlea. That in turn transmits signals to the brain. These signals travel the so-called auditory pathway, first to the subregion for processing all kinds of sounds, and then to dedicated music or language subregions. Depending on where the signal ends up, a person comprehends the sound as a particular type of meaningful information and can distinguish an aria from a spoken sentence. That's the broad strokes story of sound processing, but it remains surprisingly unclear how exactly our perceptual system differentiates these sounds within the auditory pathway. Certainly there are clues. Music and speech wave forms have distinct pitches, tones sounding high or low, timbres, qualities of sound, phonemes, speech sound units, and melodies. But the brain's auditory pathway does not process all these elements at once. Consider the analogy of sending a letter in the mail from, say, New York City to Taipei. The letter's contents provide a detailed explanation of its purpose, but the envelope still must indicate its destination. Similarly, even though speech and music are packed with information, our brain needs some basic cues to rapidly determine which regions to engage. The question for neuroscientists is how the brain decides whether to send incoming sound to the language or music regions for detailed processing. My colleagues at New York University, the Chinese University of Hong Kong, and the National Autonomous University of Mexico, and I decided to investigate this mystery. In a study published last spring, we present evidence that a simple property of sound called amplitude modulation, which describes how rapidly the volume or amplitude of a series of sounds changes over time, is a key clue in the brain's rapid acoustic judgments. Our findings hint at the distinct evolutionary roles music and speech have had for the human species. Past research had shown that the amplitude modulation rate of speech is highly consistent across languages, measuring 4 to 5 hertz, meaning 4 to 5 ups and downs in the sound wave per second. Meanwhile, the amplitude modulation rate of music is consistent across genres at about 1 to 2 hertz. Put another way, when we talk, the volume of our voice changes much more rapidly in a given span of time than it does when we sing, which was explained in the study that had been profiled in the November 2024 issue of Scientific American. Given the cross-cultural consistency of this pattern, that is, the volume of our voice changes more rapidly in a given span of time than it does when we sing, we wondered whether amplitude modulation might reflect a universal biological signature that plays a critical role in how the brain distinguishes speech and music. We created special audio clips of white noise in which we adjusted how rapidly volume and sound changed over time. We also adjusted how regularly such changes occurred, that is, whether the audio had a reliable rhythm. We used these white noise clips rather than realistic audio recordings to better control for the effects of amplitude modulation, as opposed to other aspects of sound, such as pitch or timbre. Across four experiments with more than 300 participants, we asked people to listen to these audio files and tell us whether they sounded more like speech or music. The results revealed a strikingly simple principle. Audio clips with slower amplitude modulation rates and more regular rhythms were more likely to be judged as music, and the opposite pattern applied for speech. This suggests that our brain associates slower, more regular changes in amplitude with music, and faster, irregular changes with speech. These findings inspire deeper questions about the human mind. First, why are speech and music so distinct in their amplitude over time? Evolutionary hypotheses offer some possible answers. Humans use speech for communication. When we talk, we engage muscles in the vocal tract, including the jaw, tongue, and lips. A comfortable speed for moving these muscles for talking is around 4 to 5 hertz. Interestingly, our auditory perception of sound at this speed is enhanced. This alignment in speed, production, and perception is probably not a coincidence. A possible explanation is that humans talk at this neurophysiologically optimized fast speed to ensure efficient information exchange, and this fast talking could explain the higher amplitude modulation rate in speech versus music. Separately, one hypothesis about the evolutionary origin of music is that it effectively builds social bonds within a society by coordinating multiple people's activities and movement, such as through parent-infant interactions, group dancing, and work songs. Studies have shown that people bond more closely when they move together in synchrony. Therefore, it's possible that for music to serve its evolutionary function, it needs to be at a speed that allows for comfortable human movement, around 1 to 2 hertz or lower. Additionally, a predictable beat makes the music more appealing for dancing in a group. There are still many questions to explore. More studies are needed on whether the brain is able from birth to separate music and speech, based on acoustic modulation, or whether it relies on learned patterns. Understanding this mechanism could help patients with aphasia, a condition that affects verbal communication, comprehend language via music with carefully tuned speed and regularity. Our evolutionary concepts, too, warrant further investigation. Diverse hypotheses exist around the evolutionary origins of music and speech, which could spur other studies, and more cross-cultural research could ensure that these ideas really hold up across all communities. As to how the brain distinguishes music from speech in the auditory pathway, we suspect there is more to uncover. Amplitude modulation is most likely just one factor, one line perhaps on the addressed envelope, that can help explain our brain's amazing capacity for discernment. And the author of this article and of the study, Andrew Chang, is a postdoctoral fellow at New York University. He studies the neural mechanisms of auditory perception and the ways people use music and speech to interact in the real world. This article in the Department of Mind Matters, Your Brain Separates Speech and Music, appears in the January 2025 issue of Scientific American. A book review explores the sense of smell. The forgotten sense, the new science of smell, and the extraordinary power of the nose. The book written by Jonas Olafsson and published by Mariner in 2025. The review is written by Dana Dunham. As COVID spread across the world in early 2020, people began to report losing their sense of smell. Public health organizations were focused on tracking the spread of the virus based on more traditional symptoms of respiratory illness, such as cough and fever, and the loss of smell was initially treated more like a curious anecdote than an important signal. But olfaction researcher Jonas Olafsson knew better. I like to think I helped protect the public when I repeated to journalists in an almost parrot-like manner that readers and listeners who suddenly lose their sense of smell should isolate themselves immediately. He writes in his new book on olfaction's central role in our lives. Olafsson is accustomed to defending the significance of smell, which many people seem to take for granted. For evidence, he refers to surveys that ask Americans to choose whether their sense of smell or their pinky toe was more valuable. Half chose the toe. In a 2021 follow-up survey, only 15% of responders were on team toe. But Olafsson contends that we still don't adequately understand or appreciate the special intelligence of the nose. Smell hasn't always been the underdog of the senses. In previous centuries, odors were integral to everything, from spirituality to morality to medicine. Burnt offerings reached the gods by wafting to the heavens. Medieval devils were thought to reek of flatulence, and doctors used scents to both diagnose and cure. In our current screen-saturated society that depends on vision and hearing, smell might seem like an evolutionary relic. But although our sense of smell may be primal, it is not primitive. Olafsson argues that instead of passively reacting to odor molecules in isolation, our olfactory brain works with other brain regions to interpret smells. The sense of smell does not act on its own, he says, but is smarter than that. It takes in all the cues in the environment and assesses them using all our accumulated knowledge. Using this cognitive perspective on olfaction to guide readers through the current landscape of smell, Olafsson addresses the complex pheromone debate, the swamp of research on aromatherapy, e-noses, and other digital smell technologies, and his own successes with smell-based brain training. His work reveals how this ancient and unassuming ability holds profound, untapped potential to enrich our lives. Next, from the New York Times, posted on October 19, 2024. Reinventing Concrete, the Ancient Roman Way. By learning the secrets of 2,000-year-old cement, researchers are trying to devise greener, more durable, modern options. By Amos Zeeberg. In June, the Italian Ministry of Culture announced the excavation of a new room, not yet open to the public, in the ruins of Pompeii. A few weeks later, a group of archaeologists gathered to marvel at it. Walls covered with bright blue paint, an expensive pigment reserved for special rooms, and detailed frescoes of agricultural images, remarkably well preserved after almost 2,000 years. Admir Basich, a chemist at MIT, was more captivated by what appeared, to an unschooled guest, like an unremarkable pile of sandy dirt at the edge of the room. The material, light tan and granular, had been a critical component of the Roman Empire, he said, the precursor to concrete, a mainstay of Roman infrastructure, including the aqueducts that brought fresh water to cities like Pompeii. They managed to bring water to the city, and with water came hygiene, Dr. Messich said. That technological advance allowed them to, first of all, build Rome as it is, but also replicate this anywhere they would go. He spread his arms as if circumscribing the entire Roman world. Modern concrete, based on a material known as Portland cement, was developed in England in the 19th century and is the world's most popular building material by far. It is cheap, strong, and standardized, providing engineers everywhere with an easy material for building apartments, dams, skyscrapers, and more. But it is much less resilient than the concrete used in Roman times. Over the course of decades, it develops cracks that, by letting water in, can eventually destroy the material. Moreover, the manufacture of concrete is a major driver of climate change, producing 8% of carbon dioxide emissions worldwide. By learning these secrets of Roman concrete, researchers like Dr. Messich can try to devise greener, more durable, modern options. Roman marine concretes have survived in one of the most aggressive environments on Earth, with no maintenance at all, said Marie Jackson, a geologist at the University of Utah. Roman concrete derives much of its strength from a mixture of calcium aluminate, silicate, hydrates, known as CASH, C-A-S-H, with different chemical formulas. But exactly how the Romans produced that material is not clear. The traditional belief is that Romans heated limestone, mostly made of calcium carbonate, to produce a dangerously reactive material called quicklime or calcium oxide. Then they added water, forming calcium hydroxide or slaked lime. Finally, they combined this with a bulky material, often volcanic ash, which supplied the aluminum and silicon necessary for the concrete, the A and S in CASH. Dr. Messich sees a problem with this explanation. Many examples of Roman concrete, he noted, contain visible white chunks or clasts. You see these everywhere, in Rome, in Africa, in Israel, he said. The chunks are typically thought to be unintentional products of poor workmanship. But Dr. Messich maintains that Roman engineers were too clever to consistently make concrete riddled with mistakes. People said lime clasts are bad mixing of slaked lime, he said. Our hypothesis is it's not part of bad processing. It's part of the technology. According to Dr. Messich's research, these lime clasts were actually reservoirs of calcium that helped fill in cracks, making the concrete self-healing. As cracks formed, water would seep in and dissolve the calcium in the lime, which then formed solid calcium carbonate, essentially creating new rock that filled in the crack. Dr. Messich contends that the lime clasts came not from slaked lime, but from quicklime that Romans added directly, a process called hot mixing. Since quicklime is so reactive, it generates heat when combined with volcanic ash, warming the material to over 170 degrees Fahrenheit, making the concrete harden much faster. The technique also generated some hot spots of almost 400 degrees, causing some of the quicklime to remain in small, intact chunks. The clasts, seen in Roman concrete today, that provide its self-healing properties, Dr. Messich said. But it's hard to prove that the Romans intentionally left chunks of quicklime in their concrete, because the chunks changed chemically over the centuries. By examining the clasts with special microscopes, Dr. Messich said, he and his colleagues have shown that the clasts indeed started out as quicklime. Dr. Messich has spun off his research into a company called DMAT, which aims to integrate the principles of Roman concrete chemistry into the modern version. It sells an additive that claims to seal cracks in concrete, which in theory would reduce the reliance on Portland cement, with its big carbon footprint. We generate more strength, generate more binding agent, said Paolo Sabatini, the company's chief executive. When we do that, we use less concrete. Not all researchers are convinced that hot mixing was the key to the Romans' self-healing concrete. Dr. Jackson contends, instead, that the secret lay in the bulky materials that were mixed with lime, often a type of volcanic ash called pozzolana. Named after the seaside town of Pozzuoli, Italy, where much of it was excavated, pozzolana activated special chemical reactions that lent Roman concrete its unmatched durability, according to her research. The initial reaction of lime and pozzolana generated the cache compounds that acted as the glue in ancient Roman concrete, and the materials continued reacting, forming rare minerals like stretlingite for many years after the concrete was made, Dr. Jackson found. The stretlingite crystals, shaped like flakes and needles, helped bond together rough chunks of material in the concrete and blocked the growth of cracks. This toughening of the concrete seems to be critical to the long-term resilience, she said, and contributes to reinforcing cohesion over the centuries. Dr. Jackson and her collaborators have tested their hypotheses about ancient concrete by creating modern analogs of it. In one experiment, the researchers built concrete arches, submerged them in seawater for 50 days, and then pushed the top of the arches with increasing pressure until the concrete started to bend and crack. Then the arches were submerged for almost a year and tested again. The researchers found that cache compounds had filled the tiny cracks, and that the arches could withstand 2 to 3 times as much force as before, depending on the particular test. Then the team submerged the arches once more. Later this month, they plan to test them again after almost 3 years in seawater. The way Romans chose the materials actually blocked the propagation of fractures, Dr. Jackson said. They were the masters. And that brings us to the end of today's broadcast of Science Matters. My name is Cynthia Ellick, and I've been your host today on Sun Sounds of Arizona. And remember, if you missed any part of this program, you can access it on demand at sunsounds.org and click Broadcast Info and Audio. 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
2: Hi, this is Arpan, and I'm the CTO of Kinemo, and this is your assistive technology update.

0: Hello, and welcome to your Assistive Technology Update, a weekly dose of information that keeps you up to date on the latest developments in the field of technology designed to assist individuals with disabilities and special needs. I'm your host, Josh Anderson, with the Indata Project at Easter Seals Crossroads in beautiful Indianapolis, Indiana. Welcome to episode 789 of Assistive Technology Update. It is scheduled to be released on July 10th, 2026. Today, listeners, we are going fully hands-free with the folks from Kinemo to talk about their devices, the Kinemo One and the Kinect, and how they're able to assist individuals with accessing their technology. And I, for one, cannot wait to learn more. Guys, welcome back to the show.
1: Hi, Josh.
2: Hey, Josh. Thanks for having us again.
0: Yeah, thanks so much for coming on. For folks who've never maybe heard you before we get into talking about the tech, could you tell our listeners a little bit about yourselves?
1: So my name is Nordin Sipke, and I am the CEO and co-founder of Kinemo. And my background is actually in engineering from Georgia Tech. And I've been working on my PhD on wearable body motion tracking systems for the medical field. And our Kinemo system really came out of that research work. That was a few years back.
0: Nice. And Arvin?
2: Yeah, so my background is fairly similar. So I did my electrical engineering degree at Georgia Tech, both my undergrad and my master's. I did not go on to do my PhD. So I graduated in 2019 with my undergrad and 2020 with my master's. And all throughout that time, I've been working with Nordin pretty significantly on the research side of that, of my degree on this wearable body motion tracking technology. So we've worked on developing this technology for various applications, like Nordin mentioned, but the one that we decided to really take forward, and especially into the market, is the Kinemo technology that we'll be talking more about today.
0: Awesome, awesome, guys. And I got to ask you, what led you to start working on the kind of different access technology?
1: Yeah, so again, when I was doing my research work with ARPAD as my research partner, we were really working on different applications for our wearable body motion tracking systems that we're developing. There was a lot of things in speech application. So one thing that we're very lucky is that the Shepherd Center is here in Atlanta, where Georgia Tech is. So we're able to learn about that need for accessibility or innovation in accessibility. So we had the chance to work on the study with Brooks Rehabilitation Center in Jacksonville, Florida, that enabled us to try the technology with people that have a spinal cord injury. And when we saw on their face that they were really happy to see this kind of new innovation coming out of a research lab, and by talking to the clinicians, caregiver, and pretty much all stakeholders, we really realized that there was a large need for a new type of way for people with disability or physical disability to interact with their technology. So this is where we decided with ARPAN at the time that, hey, let's focus on this application and let's take our system out of the lab and into the market in order to help people with physical disability to take advantage of the latest technology advances in wearables and motion tracking and human computer interface in order for them to have a better access to their devices.
0: Awesome. I guess there's a few, you know, kind of different control devices here. So can we start off with talking about the Kinemo One? What is it?
1: Yeah. So Kinemo Connect and the Kinemo One are similar devices. The core technology of Kinemo, and with the value proposition or the innovation we're bringing, is that we want people to use any part of their body that they can still move to control the devices. As I think your listeners would know, people that have a physical disability, and we're talking here specifically with people that have a limited function of the hands, okay? They cannot use a mouse, a keyboard, a touchscreen, right? All of that requires the use of your hands and your fingers. So for those that cannot use their hands, is what else can they use to control their devices? Okay. Mm-hmm. Of course, you hear a lot about brain-computer interface, right?
3: Yeah.
1: There's a lot of talk about that, but as of today, you know, we don't see any product that's going to come out anytime soon, mm-hmm. right? So in the meantime, what can we do? So this is where the idea is like, hey, whatever they can still move, let's take that body movement, okay, that body gestures, and let's use that as a way for them to emulate a mouse, a keyboard, or any sort of human-computer interactions, okay? Mm-hmm. And the way we do that is thanks to a very small motion sensors that you can attach directly on the body, and those are the size of a fingernail.
3: Oh, wow.
1: Right? Okay. So they're pretty small and inconspicuous. And you can put it underneath your clothes. So very inconspicuous as a design. But you can place those very tiny motion sensors on the body. And then the sensors can detect that movement of the body, even tiny movement. Mm. And then what we do with our Kinemo system is that we translate that movement into a digital command, right? And this can be moving a mouse cursor. This can be doing a left click or right click on your computer, or it can emulate a switch for people that use switch access mm-hmm. on their devices, and a lot of other applications we can talk about. But that's the premises of Kinemo, okay? Mm-hmm. Translate body gestures into digital commands.
3: Very cool. Can you give me some examples of some of the different body gestures? Just some examples of different ones I might be able to use.
1: Yeah. So, for example, we work a lot with people with spinal cord injury. And we're talking here about people that cannot move anything below their shoulders, right? So what we do is that we can use a shoulder shrug in order for them to do a left click on their computer.
3: Nice.
1: Right? Mm-hmm. Or to do a tap on their phone. Okay, mm-hmm. So some type of clicking, they can do that by just shrugging the shoulder. Other examples will be we place our sensors on the head. Mm-hmm. Typically, we place it behind the ear, like this. It's really hidden away, and that sensors cannot convert head movement into mouse control. So now you can move your head, and pretty much kind of where you're looking at the screen, this is where the mouse will move, and then you can click by shrugging your shoulder.
3: Nice.
1: Right? So that would be a simple way for somebody to be able to do, let's say, 80% that what you need to do on the computer, which is what we call point and click, right? Which is basically moving the mouse pointer somewhere and then clicking, right? So they can do that by just moving their head and shrugging the shoulder. So that's an example of a setup that we use a lot. But there are people that cannot, let's say, shrug their shoulders, but they can twitch their cheek, right? Mm-hmm. So let's think about people with advanced stage of ALS, right? Mm-hmm. So they cannot move anything beside facial movement. So we will use their cheek. If they twitch their cheek, that can be a click. Nice. If they raise their eyebrow, that can be another function. Let's say that can be a right click on your computer. Right? Mm-hmm. Or for switch control, it can be moving to the next item by just moving your cheek, and it can be selecting an item by raising your eyebrow. Okay?
3: Cool. Yeah.
1: So those would be examples of how to use our system.
2: So I'll just add that the fact that we can put this on different parts of the body goes into really how we came up with the technology and the problem we were trying to solve with Kinemo. Mm-hmm. So a major, I guess, revelation, you could say, that we learned is that every condition is extremely unique. It doesn't matter if you have a spinal cord injury, if you have ALS, you have muscular dystrophy, so on and so forth. Even if two people have the exact same condition, their condition will present itself very differently. So every condition is entirely unique. So when we were trying to come up with a way for these individuals to be able to control devices, we realized there was a lot of customization that was needed in the field. Mm-hmm. So what we wanted to do was create a condition agnostic device so that's a reason why the sensors are so small and the reason why we can attach it to different parts of the body. And that's all by design so that we can adapt to whatever condition a user might have. So if someone wants to use their eyebrow all the way down to even using their foot or their toe, you know, we can adapt the exact same device and just configure it for that use case. So I think it really goes into, I think our device really tries to solve that, I guess, that need that every condition is entirely unique. Everyone moves their body differently. And what we want to do is create a device that's highly adaptable and customizable to whatever movement a user might have.
3: Nice. I guess, guys, what does setup and calibration look like?
1: Well, it's pretty straightforward. Literally, what you have to do is you just place that sensors on the body part that you want to use. And what's good with our system is because we use motion sensor, the placement doesn't have to be precise.
3: Nice.
1: Okay. We know with other type of sensors, for example, with EMG sensors, those are the sensors that look at muscle activity, you know. It's really great as technology, but one of the big issues that we learned from clinicians is that it's really hard to place them in order to get that muscle activity right. So that's what we decided early on. Let's not use a sensor. Let's just use a motion sensor. Because as long as it can detect some movement of that body part, again, doesn't matter where it's placed, if you can detect that movement, that's all what you need. So it's fairly simple setup. And then calibration, well, it depends on the use case. For a lot of use cases, there is no calibration. So it's really plug and play. Because again, we just look at movement. And our algorithm is able to figure out, you know, what is an intended movement from the user to do an action. Versus what is just normal body movement.
3: Okay.
1: But if you want to move a mouse cursor, that's the only case where you need to do a calibration. And the calibration takes literally 2 seconds.
3: Oh, nice.
1: The only thing you have to do is look at your screen and move your head up. That's all what we need for our system to figure out all of the parameters that it needs for the user to now start moving that mouse cursor. So less than a minute, you should be going from caregiver placing the sensors on you to you're ready to control your device.
3: Awesome. And you kind of already answered my next question about, you know, the maybe not involuntary movements, but you know, can it tell the difference between the movement I'm trying to execute in order to do the task and ones that are maybe just normal kind of movement. So I love that it's able to differentiate between those. That's got to really cut down on frustration for the user.
1: Yeah, indeed. And this is really what one part of the innovation is, right? But with the Kinemo system, I would say there is two main categories of innovation. One is the design of the system, okay, how we made it in a way that is easy to set up and calibrate. But the other one is all this algorithm that we have developed that is parsing those motion data in order to try to capture the user intent when they're moving the body. And that's not a trivial problem to solve. But this is why, you know, Arpan and myself and our clinical partners, we collected a lot of data and developed those algorithms over time to try to get better and better at discerning that user intended movement.
3: What kind of devices could I connect to the Kinemo and what all different functions could I be able to control?
1: Yeah. So with our Kinemo product, you are able to control any device that can receive an input control. Okay. So it's very broad.
3: Yeah.
1: If you want more specific applications, so any type of smartphones, okay, Android, iOS, doesn't matter. Any type of tablet, any type of computers, right? macOS, Windows, Linux, doesn't matter. Why? Because we are seen as a Bluetooth mouse and keyboard. Okay? So the only thing you have to do is just pair our device the same way you would pair a mouse Bluetooth to your device. And that's it. And now we can communicate with your digital device.
3: Nice.
1: Okay? So that's let's say, personal digital devices that you can control. But then there is more specialized equipment. So, for example, communication devices like an AAC device. So you are able to control that with our system. Poor wheelchairs. So you can plug our system, although typically we use Bluetooth controls. Okay, so it sends data through Bluetooth. But also our devices can send data through a wired jack cable. And why we use a wired jack is because there are still a lot of adaptive equipment that is using that as a way to be controlled. Mm-hmm. Okay. So basically a wheelchair, a power wheelchair, they have jack input to do, you know, changing the speed of this, the wheelchair, turn on and off the wheelchair, those kind of actions. So we also can do that with our system. But we have also shown that we can do more advanced controls. For example, robotic arms. There is a one company we worked with, this called Kinova, that they are developed, or they are selling, that it's called a Jayco arm, which is a very advanced robotic arm that can be connected to their power wheelchairs for the user to be able to interact with their physical environment using that arm. So typically you will use a joystick to control that arm. But again, for those that cannot use a joystick because they cannot use their hand, then we were able to show that using other part of the body, you can control that robotic arm.
3: Very, very cool. Yeah. So talked about that there were two different versions, the one and the Kinect. What are the differences between the two?
1: Yeah. So we started developing the Kinemo Connect. And what the Kinemo Connect is, it's a way to have up to three sensors that you can put on your body, so up to three body parts, that you can use to control your devices. And with that, it gives you so many options that you can do very advanced human-computer interactions, okay? Mm-hmm. So with the Kinemo Connect, you can move a mouse cursor using, let's say, your head. You can even use your hand. For those that can still move their hand but cannot move their arm, you know, to use a mouse or a joystick, or they can use their foot, okay? Mm-hmm. Typically, those will be the three body parts that you will use to move a mouse cursor. And then the other body movement, you can use that to click, to swipe, to scroll. You can pose our system also. Like this, you can, you know, talk to people, do other things without sending controls to your devices. Mm-hmm. And also, the Kinemo Connect can be paired up to three Bluetooth devices. So you can control your smartphone, your tablet, and your computer, for example. And the user themselves can use a body gesture to switch from one device to the other. Okay? Mm-hmm. So the idea here is to give them as much independence as possible by giving them a lot of options through those three, what we call activation sites, on the body. Okay? Mm-hmm. So that's what the Connect can do. Now, when we were showing those early prototypes of the Connect to clinicians, they were telling us, this is great, you know, it's awesome. You have all these options. It's going to help a lot of our patients. But you know what? We also have patients that they are so limited in their movement that they only use a switch. Mm-hmm. Okay? They have a push button, and that's all they can use right now. Do you have something that's going to be a little bit easier to use and program and, you know, put on the body that is very, you know, advanced device? And that's why we came up with the idea of the Kinemo One. Nice. So we call it One because it's one sensor. Okay? Mm-hmm. We can only use one body part, and you can see that device as a wearable body switch. Okay, instead of somebody having to press a button, a physical button, or flip a switch, it's like, okay, let's use your body, and whatever that body movement, that's going to be your switch. Okay, mm-hmm. So the fact that it's wearable, it makes a huge difference for those people who are using switches, because a big problem is the fact that the switches have to be precisely placed for those users to be able to hit them, okay, or activate that switch. Why? Because the majority of our users are so limited in their movement that they may have, you know, just few, we say millimeters of a movement they can do. So the caregiver has to precisely place those switches, which is very, very cumbersome to do that. So now with this wearable sensor, with the Kinemo One, it takes all of that away. Okay, they just have to put that sensor on that body part that they want to use as a switch, and then they move that body part. That can be a small finger movement, right? That can be a small knee jerk. It can be a toe wiggling. Right? It can be, like we talked about, a cheek, an eyebrow, whatever it is. They can use that as a way to activate a switch, and then that will do some actions in the target device. Cool. Okay? Mm-hmm. That is great as a clicker, for example. Right? People that use iGaze system on their devices, a lot of them have to use what they call dual control. Mm-hmm. Right? So yeah. They have to look somewhere, and then they have to stare at that button or widget on the screen for a certain time before it's been activated. And that's very fatiguing when you have to do that. Mm-hmm. So the idea here is that with the Kinemo 1, hey, you just need a way to click. That's all what I care about, right? So let's just have this one body part I can move, and this will click on my device. So that's really the difference between the Connect and the 1. The same sensors, it's the same core technology about converting body movement into controls, but it's just two different application or use cases. Nice. Kinemo 1 is you have a switch that you want to replace with a wearable device. Mm-hmm. Kinemo Connect is you want to do a lot of advanced controls on your devices.
3: Cool. Could you tell me a story about someone's experience using Kinemo?
2: Yeah, so we have one user, and their husband is someone who was talking to us, and they were mentioning that their wife is someone who's diagnosed with ALS. So this is someone who has really no use of any of her limbs, and she needs use of her iPad for day-to-day activities. So they've been struggling for a really long time to find a good way to access it, and they've been using iGaze as well as using other switches, but primarily using Dwell, and that's been kind of problematic, and it's been resulting in a lot of frustration with the device. Mm-hmm. And we very recently sent them a Kinemo 1, and you know, the reaction to that was absolutely incredible. So, I mean, I'm going to quote exactly from the email, but their reaction was, "The reduction in frustration is amazing. Oh my God, I can actually type something." So just seeing something like that, obviously, it makes really everything that we're doing so worth it. But essentially, what our device was able to do is have that user not have to use Dwell Control anymore and be able to more instantaneously click on whatever they needed to on their iPad to be able to control it much more independently and with much, much less frustration. So I think that's one really good use case. And another one I really want to mention real quick is one user who really had no control of their body except her foot. Mm-hmm. And that's a really interesting one because what they were doing, you know, the foot is something you wouldn't think of as being used as a means of control. Mm-hmm. And what this individual was doing is they had a switch placed right next to her foot, but that switch, placing that switch precisely is extremely difficult. It moves throughout the day. Caregivers may change throughout the day, so every caregiver might place that switch a little differently. And then also the range of motion throughout the day of that user will change. So, you know, to alleviate all of that, when you have a wearable device like ours that can be placed anywhere like the foot, one, it removes any sort of mounting, and two, it really will just detect whatever range of motion that a user would have for that day. So all of those features combined, it was really amazing to see. I think the reaction from that one was just, you know, we're finally able to use something that we've been struggling with so long, which was her foot, to be able to control, you know, a tablet. In this case, it was for communication. So seeing that, you know, hearing that reaction was really, really gratifying.
3: If our listeners want to find out more, what's a good way for them to do that?
1: The best way is to go on our website, which is kinemo.io. But also, I would say to go on our social media. This is where we post regularly.
2: So they can find us on LinkedIn. They can search for Kinemo. On Instagram, you can find us at Kinemo Inc. And then Facebook as well, that'd be Kinemo Inc. And hopefully we can have all these links available in the show description.
3: Perfect. We will add all of those down there.
1: Yeah, I would like to give a shout out to our partners that were able to help us make Kinemo a success. So for one, I would like to give acknowledgement to the Impact Center from the University of Pittsburgh that really enabled us to connect with the community and help us go through their startup accelerator. But also I want to give a shout out to the National Institute on Disability, or NIDLR, that was one of the government entity that founded the first prototypes of Kinemo. And also, I'd like to shout out to the Georgia Research Alliance that also has been with us since our research day at Georgia Tech and really believe that this technology can be a product that people would love. So they have been our first sponsor and have been with us for the past 8 years. So thank you very much. And also to Georgia Tech that they enable us to work on this technology during our research days.
3: Nordin Arfian, thank you so much for coming back on, for telling us all about Kinemo and just how it's able to really just help folks access the different technology that they need to in the way that best fits them. So thank you so much.
2: Awesome.
1: Thank you, Josh. It's great.
3: Do you have a question about assistive technology? 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I'm Josh Anderson with the Indata Project at Easterseals Crossroads in beautiful Indianapolis, Indiana. 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
1: Welcome to Blind Abilities. This show is produced live in the Blind Abilities studio, and I want to thank all of you for listening and for sending in your feedback. It's well appreciated. And if you want to send in some feedback, send us a message, give us a call at 612-367-6093. We'd love to hear from you. So without further ado, let's get this show started.
2: We are going to encounter a lot of trials. They're going to be tough, but we do have a community, organizations, and individuals that support us. I mean, that is how I made it through.
1: You talked about some people do these amazing things, you know, Kilimanjaro, but my Kilimanjaro is pretty small things, but I get rewarded from them, and I recognize the reward of an accomplishment.
2: There's a lot of things that I thought being blind you can't do, and then you hear these stories.
1: I recognize the reward of an accomplishment.
2: There's a lot of things that I thought being blind you can't do, and then you hear these stories of people doing some amazing

0: We're just going to do with the family. Typically, we go with my college friends, but this time, it'll just be us three going to the beach.
1: There you go. What part of the world?
0: We'll be going down to Delaware, around the Dewey Beach area.
1: Ah, sounds like fun. I mean, time to get away from all the other stuff, you know what I mean?
0: Yeah, it's just our daughter's going back to school, so we just thought we'd do a little bit of a short trip. With the flights being kind of expensive, we just decided to drive to the beach for a few days.
1: So getting in shape, is that like lay off the Krispy Kremes for a day or two? Or is it actually physical work?
0: Well, I was hoping that I could eliminate from taking some of those Krispy Kremes, but I did have a chocolate chip cookie today, but I did go out and do some physical workout, so...
1: Yeah, I've been doing that too. I'm taking a shed apart, so today I was moving everything out of the shed. And that exercise, going back and forth, carrying stuff, that gets to you after a while.
0: It kind of reminds me of Rocky Balboa when he was fighting. He would do these hard labor type of workout, versus the guy would go to the gym, but you know he'd be out there in the fields, you know, lifting things and pushing things and so forth.
1: Well, yeah, I'd lift a few things here and there, you know. Yeah, it's fun to actually feel good about physical work. I've gotten a pair of Hokas, and I got a pair of Brooks. Actually, two pairs of Brooks, because I got kind of flat feet.
0: Yeah.
1: And I always feel better when I'm wearing them fully supported or cushioned shoes.
0: Yeah, I'm a big fan of the Hokas. I have a pair, too, and that's what I mostly do when I go for a walk or if I'm going for on the machine itself, I'll use those.
1: Yeah. I got two pairs of Hokas, I guess, two pairs of Brooks, and a pair of Nike Air. I like the Brooks for walking.
0: Yeah.
1: If I'm going to be walking a lot, but I like the Hokas if I'm just going to be around the house, and they're very comfortable.
0: They are. They're just, I think my daughter actually got me into those because she had a pair, and she said, you know, if you want to be standing around, this is the pair of shoes to have, and I definitely agree with her. It's very comfortable. It's very light. One thing I look for shoes is it needs to be light and comfortable.
1: Yeah. You know, lately I've been thinking about upgrading my Mac. I got the last Mac, the Pentium. My other one fried, so I needed one. And it was like 3 months before they came out with the M1. And yeah. So, you know, I got a really nice one. It's still updating, and it'll update one more time, I believe, when the 27 comes out. So I'm like, I had it in my cart, and I was sitting on it. But I wanted the Mac Studio, and basically, I think it was the M4 that I had in my cart, and it was $1,999. Because you don't need to beef up too much once you get to that level of the M4 and stuff to do what I do. Since I don't do video editing and all that, I do audio editing. And the other day, I noticed the price jumped to $2,499 in my cart.
0: Yep.
1: And I didn't change a thing.
0: It's such a sour apple in my mouth. Apple.
1: Ooh, good one.
0: I cannot believe it. It's crazy. I'm so disappointed with them. Especially these are devices that's already in the storage. I mean, it's in their inventory, and they're still raising the prices for these. And it's one thing if they're raising the prices for the upcoming hardware. The Mac Studio, to me, is like way, way too expensive now. I think if you really spec out the really high-end one, it's like $5,000 now.
1: Oh, yeah, but who needs that big of power?
0: No, I agree, but like you, I bought mine for $2,000. Now it's $2,500, so...
1: Oh, yeah, that's right. I was talking to you about that a while back.
0: Yeah.
1: About getting them, and you told me to use the student
0: purchase
1: and save a couple hundred bucks. Now I'll have to.
0: If you definitely got some family member who's going to... a school, definitely, you know, get it through them, because you're going to at least save some money for something that's gotten more expensive now.
1: Mm-hmm.
0: You know, the sad part is, a couple of sad parts that I noticed about all of this price increase. My Apple TV box, which has not been changed for almost 3 years, same hardware, went up $100.
1: The same device.
0: Same device, no upgrades, no nothing. It's not even probably going to support Siri 2.0. And now it's going to cost me $100 more.
1: And that's one of the biggest problems that I see happening. Everyone's going to this AI and all these features and all that stuff, which is demanding more memory. All the databases are eating up all the memory, and that's what's driving the prices.
0: We want AI, we bless the AI, and now it's actually costing us more to have AI.
1: And I just heard an article saying across the board, all the AIs, the ChatGTPs, are going to be going up. That $20, they're losing money on that $20 subscription.
0: Yeah.
1: And I see people paying $100 now a month, $200 a month, because they're doing coding and they're doing this.

0: just that, the other thing, and everything. It's like there's a new world, and it's like, wait a second. I don't need all that. I don't want all that. And yet you can't use the phones to their fullest capacity now unless you get a brand new one. And then you're talking a Pro or a Pro Max to really get into the AI stuff. So this AI is driving everybody into having to pay more.
1: For me, you know, I had enabled ChatGPT on my 15 Pro Max to, you know, instead of substituting it for Siri. Now, when I ask a few questions and it says, okay, I've hit my limit. And the crazy part is when I ask Siri a question and they can't answer it, it's transferring me to ChatGPT and ChatGPT is telling me I ran out of my daily allowance.
0: Tokens, yeah. Yeah, tokens. Keeps adding up and they want to charge for it. So I see where this is going. People, like, we had telephones. Who would have thought that we would have to pay for internet and phone service up in the $150 to $250 a month when we think back 20 years ago? And now for this AI to be able to use it, and a lot of people are using it, that $20 is not enough, that you might have to start paying $100 a month if you want a certain level of usability.
1: I mean, I would say if somebody's working and this is helping their job and it's a tool, it's another tool for them to do that. But for us, you know, like normal users, you know, we're asking basic questions. I'm not a heavy ChatGPT user. Probably maybe I might ask 3 or 4 questions a day. And now I'm experiencing where that's not even working for me. So I think it's a blessing and a curse with this AI, because it definitely helped our community, but now we're probably seeing the cause and effect of the demand for it now.
0: Well, I see coming out in the new smart devices, too, that are moving up into the, like the Google just came out, and to really use it to its maximum, you're going to be having to pay, you know, X amount a month more.
1: Yeah, I think it's all going to be subscription. You know, we're going to hear subscriptions.
0: Yeah, or just be dumb, right?
1: Yeah. And, you know, another crazy part about this price hike I was just thinking about also is I bought the Apple Ultra, and I had the Model 1, which is about, I guess, about maybe 3-4 years old. Mm-hmm. It's the highest priced Apple Watch. And 3 years later, I'm not going to get all the benefits of what's coming out.
0: No.
1: You know, this is the first time I've seen one of their high-end product within 3 years become not getting all the benefits, you know, the software that's coming available now.
0: Well, the 15 and the 16 were able to use some of the Siri AI features and stuff. And now with the latest coming out that they talk about, it's only going to be maximized down to the 17.
1: And not the regular 17. The 17, well, it's going to get the Siri 2.0, but it's not going to get the new Siri voice on the regular 17.
0: The Pro and up.
1: Yeah, you're only going to get it in the Pro, the Air, and the Pro Max.
0: Oh, the Air's following up, huh?
1: Yeah, it's getting on the Air, but I really feel sorry for those who had the 17, and I think the 17E, I don't think they're getting it. And I'm talking about the Siri voices, not the Siri 2.0.
0: Yeah, like we were saying, the cost of memory is being driven by AI and all the chatbots and everything else, the data centers, and now everybody across the board just got taxed. It's basically an AI tax because the cost of the memories.
1: Yeah. And, you know, where I live here in Northern Virginia, we have very, very large data center in Sterling. And we hear a lot about the community that lives around this data center. They're not happy. Some people say they're hearing a buzzing sound.
0: Got him. Hey, yeah, I heard that buzzing noise too.
1: Some people say they think it's unhealthy. You know, you have all these homeowners are complaining. So we'll have to see how this all plays out down the road.
0: Yeah, they need a lot of water for cooling, and then they need a lot of electricity to you know, drive everything. And the company that was serving everybody in their neighborhoods before is producing a lot more electricity. But who's really paying that bottom dollar?
1: Yeah.
0: Because if they need to upgrade and improve their capability of production of electricity, they're going to tax everybody across the board.
1: Yep.
0: There's a topic that I wanted to talk about, and it stems from something that you mentioned a while back. I did an interview with you. You're on Blind Abilities, and you mentioned a part where you were working, and pretty soon your eyes started changing, and you went through some examples, and one that stuck with me is following the cursor, whether you're using a mouse or a trackpad or something. That got harder and harder, and, you know, you magnify it and magnify it, and pretty soon it's the reality is your sight's going.
1: Yeah, but I still have memories in my head about that whole process and bringing the cursor to the corners of the screen because I had to find a spot where I can actually find it and then slowly move it around so my eyes could kind of follow it.
0: Mm-hmm.
1: You know, I did have some areas where I would lose sight of it and I had to start all over, go back to that corner and slowly move it around.
0: And I just started noticing myself changes. Changes in, you know, this, that, the other thing, a little foggier, not as much detail and stuff. And it's like, okay, I see the signs are coming. Now, what do I want to do to be prepared for next year and the next year?
1: Mm-hmm.
0: And so me teaching and going through a lot of experiences, of, you know, teaching students that are going through with RP or all this, I've seen it for years. And years. And I've been the one that, you know, talks positive about learning the skills and all that. However, when it's happening to you, or in my case, myself, it's more than just a chat to myself. There's a lot there. There's a lot there.
1: Yeah. Like for me, you know, I actually observed my older sister and my older brother go through this before me. And so I had some understanding because I could actually see at that time. So I could see what they were actually going through, this process of slowly losing your sight. And my brother, I remember him telling me, he goes, Sri, when I was starting to lose my sight, he goes, the hardest part is this process of losing your sight, you know, slowly. But when you don't have any sight, then that worry goes away, which is true, because I'm not worrying about what I could see or slowly not being able to see. You know, those kind of questions in my head went away, but it's a tough thing, and the only thing I tell people is start learning when you have some sight. Because for me, that course of learning when I can still see made my journey of learning how to do the things I'm doing now much easier.
0: Mm-hmm.
1: Compared to, like, my brother, who started learning this after he actually lost his sight.
0: I, coincidentally, my shed was getting old, and I'm deciding to replace it and make it bigger and better. And I want the back wall, when I'm done with it, I want it to be organized so I can have, like, tubs of Halloween stuff, Christmas stuff, decorations, go right down the line and have it all labeled. So not only I can find it, but Lori can find it, you know.
1: Mm-hmm.
0: Anybody that goes in there should be able to find it instead of how things were. Like, I'll go dig it out, you know. I think one of the things I'm concentrating on right now is organization.
1: Yeah.
0: Because I can't have a cluttered table.
1: Yeah.
0: I can't have a cluttered workbench out in the garage. I can't have shrapnel laying all over the place. It has to have a place. And if it doesn't, then it doesn't go anywhere until it does. Because you just turn and you step and you trip and you break things and it just doesn't work out too well.
1: Yeah.
0: I noticed it the other day. I walked into the bedroom and I decided not to turn the light on, you know, and I've always had some sight, you know, but I came to the bed and I turned the corner to go down my side of the bed. And I thought prospectively I should be going straight, but I was going towards the bed more and I kept on riding the bed in a sense with my leg. And it's like I was fighting the bed because my perspective was it shouldn't be there.
1: Yeah.
0: I just had to stop and then reach across and, you know, there's the windowsill and there's the bed. And it's like, oh, that was me. You know, I turned early or something, you know, I did something. But little things like that that have been popping up. Of course, that was in pitch blackness, you know, but it was still my body fighting what I used to be able to do better. And now it's like changing. And so I have to adjust.
1: Yeah. I mean, I can tell you, I go through that when I can't even see right now. Like, I've been in the kitchen thinking that the sink is in front of me. I'm in nowhere near the sink. And my daughter and my wife would ask me, hey, do you need some help? And I would say, no, let me just see if I can figure it out. And I'm sure they see me kind of just exploring and exploring. And sometimes, you know, they would tell me I'm actually the opposite side and I had no idea. And even though, you know, like, I listen for certain things, because there are certain noises your kitchen makes, mm-hmm. and I was listening for those noises, and I still didn't get to the sink the way I thought I would get there. So, you know, we are going to go through these things, and we shouldn't be frustrated about it, but we should, you know, I always tell myself these are lessons learned.
0: Mm-hmm.
1: What I couldn't figure out, I try to figure it out and say, okay, this is how I learned it. Because if we just lived on full frustrations, you know, we're going to, our life is going to be very tough if everything's just going to frustrate us. So, you know, I try to keep that perspective in my head all the time, because yes, things are going to be very slow. I mean, that is the most toughest thing that I had to kind of put into perspective. If people walking around my house, I always let them go in front of me, because I know I'm going to be the person that's going to hold the traffic. So I just let them go, because my path is going to be very slow getting to the destination.
0: Mm-hmm. And that's the same way with me over the years. I've noticed, because I had sight,
1: mm-hmm.
0: and then I'm doing stuff that I used to be able to do with sight, is that adjustment to the expectations of what I'm going to get done, or how long it's going to take for me to get it done. I've totally accepted that I get it done when I get it done, mm-hmm. in a sense.
1: Yeah.
0: And I'm okay with that, because I have to be sure, I have to be safe, and I want it right. And I think more than ever is when I'm working on something, I work on a process, or I'm working on one thing, I put the things away, whether it's in the kitchen, whether it's in the wood shop. I use something, I put it away. I use something, I put it away. When I'm done gluing, I clean up the whole mess, everything gets put away, and I start from scratch again. Because I can't just set it to the left. Because in my mind, I move my project around, or I'm doing something out of sight, out of mind, and I'll knock it over.
1: Yeah.
0: Some people are a lot better than I am, but I found out the way that works best for me is do one step at a time, just like the instructions say, step one. When I go to step two, I start from scratch again. I noticed something the other day. My son gave me a Dutch windmill solar light, and it's, you know, it's about a foot tall or something like that, maybe a little taller, and you have to put the propellers, the windmill together, and it comes with the two circles that trap the four blades, and you snap it together. Well, every time I used it, I lost one of the circles, and it's not that I lost it, it was just out of sight, off to the side,
1: mm-hmm.
0: and I retrieved them, and then my wife found one of them on the chair where I was sitting. She said, hey, this just fell on the floor. Is this what you're looking for? And I thought, wow, I was going to call the company and say they didn't send it to me.
1: It's funny you say that, because I've definitely done that. Like, I go, I'm missing something in my package, and not realizing, you know, that I've actually dropped it. So nowadays, now I make sure I'm on a table, a flat table that's,
0: mm-hmm.
1: you know, a big table, so that when I open up a box, and I make sure that when the box is very, you know, very close to the table, so if it does fall, it's not going to roll, so that I can get all these pieces, because there's definitely small pieces in packages that when you can't see it, it's out of sight. It's out of mind.
0: Yeah. It's just been happening this year more and more as I go along, and it's like, huh, I can't deny it.
1: I would say you're probably about, I'm going to say maybe 6-7 years where I was, if I had to kind of guess.
0: Mm-hmm.
1: Hopefully everything stays the way it is. If it's, you know, it's not, the only thing I can tell you, Jeff, is it'll be okay. And you know, that's why I tell people, when you lose your sight, you'll be okay.
0: Yeah. Like I said earlier when we were talking, I've been a teacher. I've seen people go through this many, many, many times. And I've been that light for them, that encouragement, you know, that you too can do, you know, give them that little bit of a positivity. And now that another stage, and that's, I guess, this is just like when I first lost some sight. That was devastating as well, you know, like,
1: mm-hmm.
0: and then you get to a point where you're comfortable of it, and then you're the sighted person around the blind people, but you're the blind person around sighted people.
1: Yeah.
0: And you're on that fence left and, you know, you don't have a real home. And now I see right now that I'm headed towards another shift. And, it's just, concerned, you know, it's
1: made me think
0: of you, and because you talked about that, not too many people talk about it. They talk about they've had a little changes, but when you talked about it, you referenced your brothers and sisters, and you knew what was coming, and yeah, and so I'm glad we can have this open conversation about this topic, because it's pretty personal. it's really personal, but I think other people are going through it too, or have gone through it, and I think everyone challenges themselves differently.
1: Yeah, I think, I don't know if I mentioned this to you, I tell people about my three T's. When we start losing our sight, we're terrified. You know, we are terrified what's in front of us, what this is going to be like. And as you go through this, we go through a lot of trials. Some of these trials, you know, they're just going to be a bump on the road. Some of them are going to be a wall that we're going to have to figure out, do I climb over it? Do I go around it? Do I go through it? You know, we're going to have all these trials. And when you go through these trials, and when you're able to fully understand it and then go through these trials, then you have the triumph, you know, the feeling that you accomplished something. And my life has been like that. I've gone through a lot of trials, and some of them are very tough. They're not easy. These aren't very easy, but, you know, some of those I've gone through, and I was able to go through it with some time. I was able to accomplish it, and I felt the thrill of accomplishing these things, you know? And so we are going to encounter a lot of trials. They're going to be tough, but we do have a community, organizations and individuals that support us. I mean, that is how I made it through. You know, I got involved in the blind community, and I would encourage anyone who's starting to get involved in your community. There's a lot of organizations out there, because not only they understand you, they support you. And that's where I felt that I don't have to feel so bad for myself. I wasn't, you know, saying to myself, why me? It was more of, at that point, is like, you know, what do I do to make my life be easier? Not only for myself, but, you know, for my wife and my daughter. So I'm not always just having them, you know, support me, because, you know, that can be very taxing too, to them.
0: I remember when I first started losing eyesight, I went to a training center, and the guy told me, you know, you can just do it. You know, it sounds silly, but just do it, you know. Mm-hmm. And but I watched him do it, and he was thriving, striving, you know, he was doing stuff. And he's also the one that handed me a box of tapes. He says, I've read all these so many times, just take these tapes. And it was audio books. It was just so cool. I put these books in, and I was reading again, you know. It was like, and then I got into it. I really got into it, and I, you know, got involved in State Services for the Blind and stuff, and found out that I could get these books from RFBD back in the day, you know. It was just from one person, my interaction with one person. So, yeah, I agree. Whether it's organizations or groups on, I think AFB has a bunch of these Zoom calls that you can get involved in and chat with people, and there's just so many opportunities to do stuff like that you can learn from others. And I think learning from teachers is one thing, but I think the students that were in the classes when I went to training, I learned a lot more from them, in a sense, because they were doing stuff.
1: Yeah.
0: And that was interesting. What do you mean you're doing stuff? Oh, we're going out to eat. Where are you going? You're going down there. How are you getting there? We're walking. Who's walking? You know, it was just all this stuff. Like, I was acting as if I can't do anything. Well, I sat around for 6 months when I first got diagnosed with vision loss, and I couldn't drive, so I couldn't do anything, you know. But here's people going down to restaurants, getting a beer, doing stuff, hanging out, partying, in a sense. You know, they were doing, and I wanted to do. So I totally agree. Find people that are doing stuff.
1: Yeah, not to feel pity or anything here, but, you know, I just know our life can be very fulfilling. You know, there's a lot of things that I thought being blind you can't do, and then you hear these stories of people doing some amazing things, and they inspire me to, you know, to believe that if there is something in your mind that you want to try and do, you can do it. You're going to get the support from the community. You know, just being here talking to you, you know, I remember when I first lost my sight, I installed this app called Blind Abilities. Had no idea where this was going to take me. And here, a few years later, I'm sitting here talking to you. You know, we never know till you go through this journey and find these amazing different forks in the road and enjoy the ride when you get to these, you know, these forks. And as they say, take a test drive on it and see where it takes you.
0: Yeah, sometimes people want to do stuff all at once. And the other day I was thinking about, what am I doing today? And I thought to myself, well, I'm just adding to what I usually do. And then in about 6 months, someone comes over and says, wow, you did that? How'd you do that? And I'm thinking, well, after breakfast every day, I started doing this, or I started working out to go to the beach, or you make a cognizant effort to do something and work your way towards it. It takes a while to get to these goals and get to this acceptance of blindness as well. It takes a while, but if you, I don't want to say nickel and dime, but if you chip away at it, like, you know, take one page at a time, you talked about some people do these amazing things, you know, Kilimanjaro, but my Kilimanjaro is, it's pretty small things.
1: Yeah.
0: But I get rewarded from them, and I recognize the reward of an accomplishment. What did I do today? Well, I got closer to a goal that I won't see until, you know, September maybe, but it takes this step before I can go to the next step. So I'm okay. I think I'm okay with this change that's coming on.
1: Yeah. We don't have to conquer, you know, this climbing the mountains or the example that you gave. You know, we all have these journey. And I always, you know, when I teach these classes, I always say, you know, this is not about how fast we can get to the finish line. It's all about enjoying the ride, getting to the finish line, you know, enjoy these experiences that you're having as you get to the finish line of whatever that task might be. I always tell people when I teach voiceover, you know, it's before you learn how to create a contact in the contacts app, learn the gestures to get to the contacts app, you know, learn those gestures, how you can enter information in it. Enjoy learning that part of it, because once you learn that, that takes you somewhere else on your phone that you could do.
0: Mm-hmm. Yeah. It's all about the little steps. Little steps.
1: Little steps. It takes us, as you go through these little steps, they're going to take you far.
0: Mm-hmm. Well, Sri, thank you so much for coming on and chit-chatting about this, and we'll have to do this more often.
1: Yeah. All right, Jeff, thanks a lot. I appreciate you allowing me to be part in today's discussion. Thank you.
0: All right.
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1: 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My name is Keith, amateur radio operator W0NX. Thank you for joining us. Let's get started. The Spectrum Monitor July 2026 edition just came in, and we'll get started with RF Current News from the World of Communications by Ken Reitz, KS4CR. Two images on this page show first the front of a QSL card. There's a drawing of a building, and text reads, CHU, Dominion Observatory, Ottawa, Canada. Thank you for your report of the Dominion Observatory's voice time signal on 3,330 kilocycles, 7,335 kilocycles, which is checked with a handwritten mark, 14,670 kilocycles. The other image shows a more modern QSL card, and text on it reads, CHU time signals are transmitted continuously on 3,330, 7,850, and 14,670 kilohertz from individual vertical antennas located at 45 degrees, 18 minutes north, 75 degrees, 45 minutes west, with powers of 3, 5, and 3 kilowatts, respectively. An AM-compatible mode, H3E, upper single sideband with carrier reinserted, is used. Carrier frequencies and the onset frequency and phase of the 1 kHz tones, whose beginnings mark the seconds, are all controlled from a cesium frequency standard. A time announcement is made just before the start of each minute in English and French. A computer-readable code, Bell 103 modem at 300 BPS, is appended to seconds 31 to 39. Its decoding is described on the NRC website at nrc.canada.ca/shortwave. Thank you for your report of reception on 3,330 kilohertz, 7,850 kilohertz, which is circled with a handwritten circle, 14,670 kilohertz, date and time of reception, June 2nd, 2026, 1857 UTC. The captions for these two images read, left, CHU QSL card dated November 1965, note frequency of 7,335 kilocycles was changed to 7,850 kilohertz in 2009. Right, back of CHU QSL card from June 2026, KS4ZR collection. Back to the text. CHU Canadian time signal station goes silent. According to an announcement by National Research Council Canada, NRC, on June 22, 2026, the shortwave broadcasts of NRC's official time signal station CHU were discontinued. RadioWorld.com reported June 3rd that the NRC explained that the station's infrastructure is at the end of its useful life and experiencing regular failures. According to NRC, the call letters CHU were first used for Canadian time transmission in 1938 on the frequencies of 3,330, 7,335, 7,850 since 2009, and 14,670 kHz. Various call signs and frequencies were in use since 1922, 3AF, and 1923, 9CC, on 275 meters, daily transmissions on 52.5 meters in 1928, 9CC, later VE9CC, and VE9OB. NRC considers 1929 as the start of daily time transmissions on the modern shortwave frequencies. Throughout the years, various methods of keeping time were used. The greatest change in equipment and accuracy came with the switch to cesium atomic clocks in 1967. In 1970, the responsibility of operating CHU transferred from the astronomers at the Dominion Observatory, Ottawa, Canada, to the physicists of the National Research Council. Before April 1, 1990, CHU's time announcements were given as Eastern Standard Time. Since that time, CHU's announcements have been given as Coordinated Universal Time. NRC suggests that those who need to use CHU's time signals can turn to the NRC's web clock, which displays the official time according to the NRC's atomic clocks for the time zones across Canada. It also gives the phone numbers for the telephone talking clock, one number for English and one number for French. NRC advises that the talking clock is busiest between 7 and 9 a.m. and 4 and 7 p.m., and that long-distance charges apply for calls originating from locations outside the Ottawa area. In the interests of accuracy, NRC further warns, telephone time signals may be routed via one or two communications satellite hops, being delayed by 0.25 seconds per hop. Finally, listeners are advised to use NRC's network time protocol, one of the most accurate and flexible means of sending time over the Internet. Details are found on the NRC website, NRC.canada.ca/certifications-evaluations-standards/canadas-official-time/nrc-shortwave-station-broadcasts-chu. Télédiffusion de France, TDF, testing DRM cast to Africa via shortwave. Shortwave listeners monitoring broadcasts in the Digital Radio Mondial, DRM format, have noted various DRM tests on at least three dozen frequencies, from 5,980 to 17,855 kHz, since at least March of this year. The tests in French are broadcast from TDF's 100 kilowatt shortwave facilities in Issoudun, France. The broadcasts are easily received on the U.S. East Coast. Jérôme Hirigoyen of Télédiffusion de France, who is also vice chairman of the High Frequency Coordination Conference, HFCC, told TSM via email, "We have recently decided to register a regular service in DRM from 2200 to 2300 UTC toward Burundi. Our plan is to develop the DRM cast service in collaboration with broadcasters. We are currently working with RFI, Radio France International, to deploy DRM cast receivers in Africa. Three sites have already been installed, although progress remains gradual. RFI plans to launch news services in African languages. At this stage, we do not have a defined rollout plan. We are now more interested in a podcast-based approach for listeners connected to the DRM cast receiver. Programs broadcast via AM or DRM are recorded on the DRM cast receiver, allowing listeners to select content in a way similar to browsing a web server. This system was demonstrated by TDF at the August 2025 HFCC meeting in Prague, Czech Republic, as reported by HFCC Chairman Jeff White in the World of Shortwave Listening column, which appeared in the January 2026 issue of TSM. According to DRM.org, the DRM cast receiver, introduced in 2019, is a device that serves as a gateway whereby the DRM signal is received and decoded, and the audio is sent via Wi-Fi to any available smartphone, PC, or tablet device through a simple web interface. The unit itself has the antenna and power connections. This low-cost alternative to a conventional radio could serve multiple mobile devices in the vicinity. Details about all DRM broadcasts monitored, including those from TDF, can be found at drmrx.org/drm-broadcasts-shortwave-by-time. Two images on this page show first a smiling man. He appears to be on a stage in a conference room. In front of him is a table with a skirt going around it. And in the foreground on the floor of the stage is a large electrical box, and there are slender cylinders that go vertically up from its sides, and it looks like there's an antenna attached to the top of the box. Text on the box reads RFI. The caption for this image reads, Jérôme Hirigoyen of Télédiffusion de France, during a presentation of an HF long-range digital project called DRMcast at the High Frequency Coordination Conference, HFCC, held during August 2025 in Prague. Photo by Jeff White, HFCC Chairman. Another image shows a screenshot. It appears to be from a laptop, for instance. The text in the screenshot reads 17 July 2026, 1625, DRM, TDF DRM, 17,685, Diffusion DRM assure par l'opérateur TDF. The caption for the screenshot reads, TDF DRM test transmission from its 100 kilowatt transmitter in Issoudun, France, as received in Central Virginia, KS4ZR photo. Back to the text. Edison Research looks at Q1 2026 AM/FM listening. 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Another of Edison's flagship research studies, the Infinite Dial, also tracks the development of AM/FM radio streaming, but in a different fashion. For the last 3 years, the Infinite Dial has asked about weekly listening to both over-the-air radio on a traditional receiver and listening to the streams via smartphone, smart speakers, or other digital devices. As of 2026, 30% of all weekly radio listeners listened to a stream for at least part of their radio time, while 70% listened exclusively via traditional AM/FM. This 30% figure is a considerable increase from our estimate of 19% of all radio listeners just 2 years ago. FCC seeks to deauthorize cut-and-paste test labs. To import, market, or sell electronic devices in the United States, device makers generally must get their devices tested and certified in FCC-recognized test labs and telecommunications certification bodies, TCBs. In a press release from June 9th, the FCC stated, "Since last year, the FCC has been taking concrete steps to protect America's communications networks by kicking bad labs out of the FCC's equipment authorization system. Before any electronic device can be marketed or sold in the U.S., it must be tested at a lab recognized by the FCC. But many of those labs could present national security risks or otherwise fail to conduct trustworthy testing." That is why the FCC has been increasing its scrutiny of all labs, specifically SLG CPC Test Laboratory Company Limited, based in Dongguan, China, admitted to having submitted numerous test reports with data copied and pasted from other reports. The press release continued, last May, the FCC adopted rules to prohibit the recognition of test labs owned by or subject to the discretion or control of a foreign adversary country. Since these rules went into effect, the Commission has denied recognition to or withdrawn recognition from 23 such test labs. In April of this year, the FCC proposed to restore reciprocity to lab testing by withdrawing recognition from any test lab based in a country that lacks a reciprocal agreement with the U.S. And now the Shortwave Listener by Fred Waterer. programming_matters@yahoo.ca. International programming on shortwave. The beginning of July is the time for celebrations in both Canada, National Day, July 1st, and the United States, National Day, July 4th. This year, the U.S. marks its semi-quincentennial, a mouthful that indicates 250 years. Canada is only 159, but to be fair, it does not look a day over 134. Not unsurprisingly, there will be programming in honor of both events. Canada. Canada no longer has an external service, but it is not entirely absent from the shortwave bands. CFRX 6070 kHz in Toronto will relay programming from News Talk 1010 CFRB. Upcoming specials from Pop Shop Radio include two for Canada Day. 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It features jingles from both. Then on 2 July, Universal Time, My Canada 250 kilowatt programming will be on 11,800 kHz at 0300 Universal Time, 2300 Eastern Daylight Time, July 1st. The Top 15 Countdown from CKLG for Canada Day 1976, with jingles and commercials from that time. This is the regular schedule. WRMI will be Universal Time, 6 July, 0100 Universal Time, Monday, Universal Time, Saturday, 0000 Universal Time, Monday, 9,395 kHz, Channel 292, Germany, 1600 Universal Time, Wednesday, 3,955, 9,670 kilohertz, 1 July, 2,200 Universal Time, Saturday, 3,955, 9,670 kilohertz, 4 July, Shortwave Gold, Germany, 1,400 Universal Time, Saturday, 3,975 kilohertz, 4 July, 1,900 Universal Time, Sunday, 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I will be a guest presenter, substituting for Kim Andrew Elliott on Shortwave Radiogram. 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Thursday, 2330 to 2400, and Saturday, 0230 to 0300, on 9,265 kHz via WINB in Pennsylvania. Saturday, 2300 to 2330, on 9,455 kHz. Sunday, 1430 to 1500, on 9,955 kHz. Monday, 0800 to 0830 on 5,850 kHz. 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And Thursday, 0930 to 1000 on 7,780 kHz, all via WRMI in Florida. It will be a history of radio. The CBC and RCI with historical logos. In addition to that, I will do a special rebroadcast of the SW radiogram via channel 292 at 2300 Universal Time with a repeat at 2330 on 1 July on 3955, 6070, 9670 kHz with 9670 being beamed to North America. Tony Pavick, Pop Shop Radio. July programming for Canadian Content Radio will consist of an Across the Pond program with songs strictly by U.S. and U.K. artists and songs by U.S. artists covering U.K. hits and vice versa. Sean Welsh. Moving South programming for July 4. Jeff Silvers reports, Voice of Shortwave Radio from the Pacific to your porch. Aloha, Fred. For our July 4th broadcast, I am going to have a segment on President Ford's speech during the bicentennial in 1976, and I am also doing a segment on a K480 WLA antenna upgrade, changing out the cable to an RG8S cable. Then, of course, we will have our mailbag segment, Mahalo, Jeff, UTC Saturdays at 0200 on 5,850 kHz, 0300 on 9,455 kHz, and at 2330 on 15,770 kHz. Uncle Bill's Melting Pot, July 2026. This month, in honor of the 250th anniversary of the Declaration of Independence in the USA, we will feature Stan Freberg Presents the United States of America, Part 1. Friday, July 17th, 9,670 kHz at 1600 UTC, repeats on 3,955 kHz at 2200 UTC from Jeff White at WRMI. Music and the Spoken Word, America 250 special from Bonneville Distribution. Celebrate the 250th anniversary of American independence with this landmark patriotic special from Music and the Spoken Word, America's longest-running network broadcast featuring the Tabernacle Choir at Temple Square in Salt Lake City, Utah. Guest narrator, Andy Reid, Kansas City Chiefs head coach, three-time Super Bowl champion. Coach Reid reflects on the principles of unity, perseverance, and faith that have shaped the American story, offering a powerful perspective for this once-in-a-generation celebration. Produced exclusively for the nation's semi-quincentennial, this stirring program brings together the world-renowned Tabernacle Choir and Orchestra at Temple Square for a music tribute honoring 250 years of the American experience. Music in this program will include Battle Hymn of the Republic, God of Our Fathers, Whose Almighty Hand, God Bless America, and more. This memorable program will resonate with listeners of all ages. Broadcast at 0300 to 0330 UTC July 5th on 5,850 kHz. An image on this page shows the logo of a radio program. 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America at 250. Due diligence from Radio Free America. This new weekly half-hour program series is co-hosted by former Voice of America White House Bureau Chief Steve Herman and political consultant and radio talk show producer Bill Bernardoni. The public service program will put into historical context key constitutional issues being debated in American society, with experts from across the political spectrum as featured guests. At a time when discourse on our airwaves is often dominated by the desire to divide, America at 250 Due Diligence offers a refreshing remedy rooted in deep research, historical context, and civil conversation, said Dr. Andrea Hickerson, Dean of the School of Journalism and New Media at the University of Mississippi, one of the program's supporters. The program fosters discussion to expand civil literacy to create a more informed electorate. America at 250 Due Diligence is airing on about 70 AM and FM radio stations and on shortwave from WRMI. There are few issues-oriented or public affairs radio programs independently produced that are free of intended political bias, said Herman, who formally announced the launch of the program in a presentation on May 28th at the annual meeting of the National Association of Shortwave Broadcasters in Alabama. WRMI began airing America at 250 Due Diligence in June and will run until at least the end of the year. It's on at 0100 to 0100 UTC Sundays on 9,395 and 5,050 kilohertz. Reception reports are welcome and will be answered with a special America at 250 QSL card. Reports can be sent to info@wrmi.net. We Pluribus. We hope it's something different and something you enjoy. The show dealing with American political events is called We Pluribus, and your host is Mike Chiselka. Mike says he created the show in hopes of appealing to both sides, bringing everyone together. Tune in to see what you think. 0100 UTC Saturday on 5,950 kHz. 2100 UTC Saturday on 15,770 kHz. 0100 UTC Sunday on 9,395 kHz. 0500 UTC Sunday on 5,850 kHz, and 0100 UTC Monday, 9,455 kHz. 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June 20th, The Clock, Bad Dreams, 1948. June 27th, Johnny Dollar, The Price of Fame, 1958. July 4th, Inner Sanctum, The Corpse is Lonely, 1949. July 11th, Quiet Please, Beezer's Cellar, 1948. July 18th, Escape, The Vanishing Lady, 1948. July 25th, Lights Out, The Projective Mr. Drogon, 1943. We'll continue this article next time. Thank you for joining us for Hobby Radio, read by Keith.
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1: Welcome. This is Book Reviews, and I'm your reader, Marcia. Today, I'm going to be reading from the Journal Gazette, from the New York Times Book List Reviews, and also from Kirkus Reviews. And now, I'm going to begin with the Journal Gazette, copyright 2026, the Journal Gazette. And what I'm going to start with today is actually the featured book review page. This one was in the June 6th issue of the Fort Wayne Journal Gazette. This is entitled Women of Influence, Paddock Pens Tribute to Hoosier Trailblazers. The most important thing I do is making sure that young women have doors to walk through and that we open opportunity for the next generation of readers in all walks of life. That is a quote from the former Indiana State Senator Vi Simpson. Like nearly all elected officials, Jeff Paddock has a group of political figures he admires. Like a much smaller subset of political figures, Paddock has committed that admiration to paper. His profiles in Courage have a distinctly Hoosier cast, and this time they are all female. In 2008, the future 5th District City Councilman published Indiana Political Heroes, showcasing 8 male lawmakers and leaders who had served as an inspiration to the young Paddock. Their dedication to our state and their showcasing 8 male lawmakers and leaders who had served as an inspiration to the young Paddock. Their dedication to our state and their unselfish

2019, said, "It is important that we do a better job of looking like America and better representing the very diverse country that we have." And Paddock discusses how Pamela Carter, elected in Indiana as the nation's first black attorney general, recognized her calling in 1965 at the age of 15 while at the side of Martin Luther King on the streets of Chicago. As they marched, she felt more self-focused and more certain than fighting for her country and for equal rights would be part of her life's calling. "I'll never forget as a teenager the empowerment of a U.S. citizen fighting for the American dream. That was what I was entitled to as much as anyone else." Paddock's pieces are deeply researched. Each chapter ends with a source list, everything from interviews, including full disclosure with former Journal Gazette reporters and editors, to books and newspapers, to TV clips and interviews, to websites. In her profile, Paddock quotes former First Lady Judy O'Bannon, "When we take a look at the men, women, and children whose lives intertwine across 92 counties, we begin to see how we all contribute to the Hoosier State's rich and vibrant national and ethnic diversity." In sharing the stories of 15 Indiana political trailblazers, Paddock continually enforces that truth. And again, the book that is being highlighted in this entire article is by Jeff Paddock. And again, the title is Indiana Political Trailblazers by Jeff Paddock. It's a Newman Springs Publishing, 196 pages, and sells for $29.95. Again, that is called Indiana Political Trailblazers. And now I'm going to be reading from the NewYorkTimes.com at copyright 2026, the New York Times Company. We're going to begin this week with a nonfiction highlight. It's entitled Presence, A Hidden History of the Female Body. The author, Erin Magalou. "Woman Must Write Herself," the French critic Helene Sixous mandated in 1975. As with childbirth, the ultimate act of authorship, she must render her actual being in text. And yet Sixous also argued that a woman inevitably writes in white ink. Her medium, Erin Magalou, explains in Presence, A Hidden History of the Human Body, is milk. "It is a stunning image," the historian writes in this soulful, moving, sometimes cacophonous account of European women's experiences and interior lives from about 1500 to 1800. White ink on white paper. What is there to read? So goes what Magalou calls the paradox of the history of the female body. Despite the obvious ubiquity and necessity of womanhood for all time, the Western archive leaves scant and fragmentary evidence of what it felt like to be a woman in early modernity. Circus's feminine is both present and invisible. Magdalene writes of the body, but illegible, soaking the page, but leaving no visible trace. So she sets out to gather the remnants, reading into them to fashion a more expansive, deeper, more contradictory, surprising history of ourselves. She seeks out the voices of women, a 17th century English midwife, a nun in Perugia, who kept a book of recipes she made for the convent, a teenage servant who slept on a pillow on the floor beside her master's bed, in diaries, letters, cookbook inscriptions, and trial testimonies. Resisting the urge to extrapolate or generalize from each individual story, she examines Magalou, chases the peculiar shadows, as she puts it, that these women have left behind, and makes rich meaning of their contours. She reads into the silences and parses word choices, turns of phrases, and even metaphors. She illuminates the historical context using the vast set of primary sources she manages to unearth. She traces the course of her research in biographical essays at the end of the book, medical treatises on gestation, botanical catalogs that women turn to for pharmaceutical guidance, printed pamphlets, funeral sermons, epic poems, household advice books, and a wealth of existing but disparate scholarship. For Magalou, the early modern era occupies an uneasy place between the strangeness of the medieval past and the familiarity of the late modern. It was a juncture of profound change as reason won out over superstition and revolutions

toppled both long-standing monarchies and much of European conventional wisdom. But she questions the assumption that greater knowledge necessarily results in greater empathy, let alone freedom. Her riveting survey reveals just how much of what the modern Western world accepts as given, even natural, was created in this period from female beauty ideals, which swung from a shape of abundance, fertility, to one of refinement and self-control by the late 18th century, to our notions of personhood, orgasm, and gender. In writing As Visceral as Circe's Demands, Magla Q also uses these revelations to help make sense of her own life, whisking the reader nimbly between this distant past and her present, personal encounters with desire, abortion, birth, ambition. She describes her grandmother's cooking and self-deprivation, reconstructs the violence of her own labor and delivery. So much of the world that her female sources recount is recognizable to her today: the care and feeding of children, the sleeplessness, work, hunger, and death. But there are also witch trials, bad science, and bloodletting. It was widely thought that a pregnant woman's cravings, even her emotions, might mar her fetus for life. Expectant mothers were instructed to place their hands on their buttocks when craving a specific food or a meat so as to direct the birthmark to an inconspicuous place on the child's body. And Germantown councils forced beggars to hide their disease-ridden limbs lest they startle pregnant women passing by. The enchalant desire felt by teenage girls was termed the green sickness, she writes, a disease of ripeness without anywhere to go. Of course, in attempting to reconstruct and honor the texture of women's lives and bodies, from their bones and bellies to their breasts and blood, Magla Q must confront the limits of this fragmentary archive. She cannot quote women who lack the tools to write down their own experiences, nor those whose accounts were tossed or lost. She can't conjure up the confessions of individuals who deemed their emotions and desires too taboo to name. Presence does not suffer from that lack. Magla Q makes the most of her material, and the pointed absences of certain voices only underscore her larger argument about how much history remains unknowable to us. But reading about aspects of her own autobiography, I felt the same pull she must have felt in her research. I wanted more. Details of the endings of relationships she introduces, the nature of her postpartum haze, the particulars of her understanding of motherhood and work. Perhaps I am not entitled to know, like the pre-modern women who wrote in riddles and metaphors of their titillating dreams and their unlawful fantasies. Magla Q also holds her reader at a distance. But who can blame those of us who, encountering scraps, keep turning the pages in search of revelation? And that book that's been highlighted is entitled Presence, A Hidden History of the Female Body, the author Erin Magla Q, by Astra House. Going to continue reading now with nonfiction that everyone will actually be reading this summer: memoirs, histories, true crime, investigations, and even much more. Slather on the sunscreen, cocoon yourself in a hammock, and lose yourself in chlorinated haze this summer with these memoirs, biographies, and deeply reported investigations. Among these nonfiction books we're excited for are workplace memoirs by a grocery store worker and a chef, a new biography of Harry Belafonte, and a history of an 1830s American whaling boat shipwreck. The first memoir is one that is entitled Cancel Me If You Can. It's author Dave Portnoy. Since he founded Barstool Sports in 2004, the digital media mogul's reputation has shifted from scrappy upstart to disruptive visionary, and most recently, unapologetic contrarian. Here he tells his side of the story. This book is entitled Cancel Me If You Can. It's author Dave Portnoy. Our next book is entitled Checkmate: Genius, Lies, Ambition, and the Biggest Scandal in Chess. The author is Ben Mezrich. The best-selling author of The Accidental Billionaires, the basis for the movie The Social Network, unravels a scandal that rocked the chess world in 2022, when a 19-year-old American prodigy was accused of cheating after he unseated the reigning world champ. That book is entitled Checkmate. Its author, Ben Mezrich. Our next nonfiction comes from the topic of politics and faith. It's entitled The Crooked Places Made Straight: Reflections

on the Moral Meaning of America, author Raphael G. Warnock. Warnock, the Baptist pastor who has represented Georgia in the U.S. Senate since 2021, shares what he calls his moral topography on six issues: voting rights, mass incarceration, gun violence, climate change, income equality, and dark money in politics. That book is called The Crooked Places Made Straight. Its author, Raphael G. Warnock. Another book, a new one on this list, is entitled, and actually it's a newly discovered Dr. Seuss book. It's entitled Sing the 50 United States by Dr. Seuss. It's inspired by an unpublished manuscript, and it sketches this brand new Dr. Seuss book, and it invites readers to sing their way through all 50 states. It's entitled Sing the 50 United States, and it's by Dr. Seuss. Our next one is a guidebook, and it's entitled How Not to Die in Prison. Author Taylor Sheridan and Tom Nelson. Sheridan, who created Yellowstone, has never been in prison, but the co-author of this tough-talking guide says that is by design. One of us has written hit TV shows and Academy Award-nominated movies, and the other has spent much of his adult life behind bars, Nelson told People magazine about this particular book entitled How to Not Die in Prison, authors Taylor Sheridan and Tom Nelson. Our next highlighted is on politics. It's called Regime Change, Inside the Imperial Presidency of Donald Trump by Maggie Haberman and Jonathan Swan. Two New York Times reporters who have followed Donald Trump over the last decade unpack the first year of his second presidency, taking readers inside the Situation Room and the Oval Office. That book is entitled Regime Change. Its authors, Maggie Haberman and Jonathan Swan. A language and comedy book entitled Something We Said by Richard Pryor, A Notorious Word and Me by Elizabeth Storto Pryor. In this personal and linguistic history, Pryor traces her complicated relationship with her father, the celebrated comedian Richard Pryor, and with the racial slur that played a central role in his career. That book is entitled Something We Said. Its author, Elizabeth Storto Pryor. Our next one is a memoir entitled Translucent by Laverne Cox. The Emmy-nominated transgender actress and LGBTQ rights activist was on the verge of giving up her Hollywood dream when she landed a life-changing role in Orange is the New Black. In her memoir, Cox recounts what it took to get her there. The book is entitled Transcendent, author Laverne Cox. Our next one is a memoir. It's entitled Trish, author Simon Per Poupart. In this memoir, translated from the French by Pablo Strauss, a Montreal trash collector recounts 20 years in waste management, scrutinizing overconsumption and exploring the politics of refuse. The book is entitled Trash, its author Simone Par Poupart. The next memoir is entitled View from the East Wing by Jill Biden. The former First Lady Jill Biden writes about her life inside the White House and her husband's stunning decision not to seek re-election. View from the East Wing, author Jill Biden. A next politic book is entitled What Conservatives Believe, author Mike Pence. The former vice president outlines his vision for the future of American conservatism in this account, disavowing the temptations of big government populism. The book is entitled What Conservatives Believe, and the author is Mike Pence. And the last history book I'm going to highlight in this section is entitled The Wreck of the Mentor, and the author is Eric J. Dolan. The author of Black Flags, Blue Waters turns to the tale of an American whaling ship whose 11 shipwrecked survivors were held captive by a Micronesian tribe in the 1830s. Book is entitled The Wreck of the Mentor, author Eric J. Dolan. And now I'll be reading from KirkusReviews.com, copyright 2026, Kirkus Media, LLC. I'm going to highlight books in the topic of teens and young adult, and the very first one is entitled Ellis Academy by Cassie Snowberry. Misunderstanding.

0: Endings abound in this eclectic and diverse retelling of a classic rom-com. Snowberry offers a young adult boarding school take on William Shakespeare's Much Ado About Nothing. When 18-year-old Emma Bishop hears that Prescott Boys Academy, the sister school to her own Ellis Academy for Girls, has burned down, one of her first thoughts is a wish that Benedict Querington had died in the fire. She doesn't actually mean it, of course, but ever since they met at London's Hyde Park 10 years ago, trading insults over a stray ball, Emma and Ben have maintained a rivalry built on sharp wit and clever barbs. Now Prescott's destruction forces the integration of the two schools, and Emma and Ben find themselves unwittingly in close proximity as co-vice presidents of the combined student body. Complicating matters further is the blossoming relationship between their friends and fellow student council members, Rachel Ellis and Fisher Locke. After the school's welcome masquerade dance, Rachel and Fisher's romance becomes official, shifting the group's dynamics and incorporating a lot more bad poetry. As the new couple and their friends begin spending more time together, Emma and Ben are frequently and reluctantly placed into each other's orbit. Sensing what Emma and Ben cannot admit, their pals concoct a carefully staged scheme designed to push the pair toward recognizing their true feelings. Before long, the line between antagonism and affection blurs. Readers will find the dynamic between Emma and Ben to be magnetic as their banter evolves quickly from spitefulness to flirtatiousness. Some aspects of the characters' backgrounds feel underdeveloped, though, as Emma's deep fear of fire. Still, a standout element is the novel's thoughtful inclusivity, particularly in its representation of asexuality. Tiger Moriarty, a non-binary and Ero-A student, is a particular highlight, providing Dogberry-esque comic relief while serving as a grounding presence to the other characters and assisting them in their journeys to better understand themselves. Misunderstandings abound in this eclectic and diverse retelling of a classic rom-com. And that particular book, again, is entitled Ellis Academy, authored by Cassie Snowberry, and was released in early June of 2026. Our next book, again in the teen and the young adult section, is entitled Indivisible by Daniel Altman, an ode to the children of migrants who have been taken away. A Mexican-American boy takes on heavy responsibilities when his family is torn apart. Mateo's life is turned upside down the day the U.S. Immigration and Customs Enforcement agents show up unsuccessfully seeking his pa at the New York City bodega. The Garcias live in fear until the day both parents are picked up. His pa is taken to jail and his ma to a detention center. The adults around Mateo offer support to him and to his 7-year-old sister, Sophie. However, he knows he is now responsible for caring for her and the bodega, as well as trying to survive junior year. That is, if he wants to fulfill his dream to enter the drama program at the Tisch School of the Arts and to become an actor. Mateo's relationship with his friends Kimmy and Adam, a potential love interest, also suffer repercussions as he keeps his situations a secret. Kimmy is half Korean, her other half is unspecified, and Adam is Italian-American. Mateo feels disconnected from them, less American, and with worries they cannot understand. He talks himself out of choosing a safer course of action, a decision that deepens the story. Mateo's self-awareness and inner monologue at times make him seem older than 16, and with significant turmoil in the main plot, some side elements feel underdeveloped. Ailman's narrative joins the ranks of heart-wrenching stories of migrant families who have been separated, an ode to the children of migrants who have been taken away. This is a fiction piece for 14 to 18-year-olds, and again, it's entitled Indivisible by Daniel Ailman. Well, that's all the time that we have for today. This has been Marcia with Book Reviews.
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does it again, and a couple of stories from Days with Frog and Toad. Let's read If You Plant a Seed, Words and Paintings by Kadir Nelson. If you plant a tomato seed, a carrot seed, and a cabbage seed, in time, with love and care, tomato, carrot, and cabbage plants will grow. So far we've seen a rabbit and a mouse, and they've dug a hole, and the mouse is putting a seed in the ground. And then the mouse and rabbit are covering up the seed, and they're staying up at night reading, and then they're sitting by their plant as it grows, and it's raining outside. And then the plants are growing, and they're lying down on their backs in the sun, waiting for the plants to grow. And now the rabbit and the mouse are so happy, they're dancing, and now the tomato plant has tomatoes, and the carrots are growing underground, and the cabbage is growing. Oh, and now there's the rabbit eating one of the carrots, and the mouse is eating one of the tomatoes. And there's some birds starting to fly in. And there's the rabbit and the mouse, and they're kind of guarding their vegetables. And several birds have come in and are looking at what the rabbit and the mouse and the vegetables. There's a cardinal and a blue jay and a dove and a sparrow and a crow. Oh, and there's the birds, and they're all looking out at those vegetables. If you plant a seed of selfishness, in a very short time, it will grow and grow and grow into a heap of trouble. Oh, and so we've seen the rabbit and the mouse, and they're guarding their vegetables. And the rabbit and mouse are starting to kind of yell at the birds, and then the birds are squawking back at the rabbit and the mouse. And now the rabbit and the mouse, they're sticking their tongues out at the birds, they're throwing vegetables at the birds, and the birds are squawking back at the rabbit and the mouse, and they're carrying away their vegetables. The birds are flying away with the tomatoes and the carrots and parts of the cabbage. And then there's the rabbit, and he's sitting, he's got tomato all over him, and the bunny has tomato over it, and the birds have tomato all over them, and it's a mess. But if you plant a seed of kindness, and now the rabbit and the mouse are giving

They're lying down on their backs in the sun, waiting for the plants to grow. And now the rabbit and the mouse are so happy, they're dancing, and now the tomato plant has tomatoes, and the carrots are growing underground, and the cabbage is growing. Oh, and now there's the rabbit eating one of the carrots, and the mouse is eating one of the tomatoes. And there's some birds starting to fly in. And there's the rabbit and the mouse, and they're kind of guarding their vegetables. And several birds have come in and are looking at what the rabbit and the mouse and the vegetables. There's a cardinal and a blue jay and a dove and a sparrow and a crow. Oh, and there's the birds, and they're all looking out at those vegetables. If you plant a seed of selfishness in a very short time, it will grow and grow and grow into a heap of trouble. Oh, and so we've seen the rabbit and the mouse, and they're guarding their vegetables. And the rabbit and mouse are starting to kind of yell at the birds, and then the birds are squawking back at the rabbit and the mouse. And now the rabbit and the mouse, they're sticking their tongues out at the birds, they're throwing vegetables at the birds, and the birds are squawking back at the rabbit and the mouse, and they're carrying away their vegetables. The birds are flying away with the tomatoes and the carrots and parts of the cabbage. And then there's the rabbit, and he's sitting, he's got tomato all over him, and the bunny has tomato over it, and the birds have tomato all over them, and it's a mess. But if you plant a seed of kindness, and now the rabbit and the mouse are giving the birds some tomatoes, in almost no time at all, the fruits of kindness will grow and grow and grow. And we see the birds flying away with the vegetables. But now the birds are coming back, and they have bags of seeds, and the seeds are falling out of the bags as the birds fly overhead, and they're planting lots of seeds. And there's the bunny and the rabbit, and they're sitting on the ground, and the seeds are all falling on the ground around them. And now the birds and the bunny and rabbit are planting the seeds, and they're staying up together and watching as the seeds grow into their plants. They're staying up at night, and then in the daytime, as it rains, they're watching the seeds grow. And now it's sunny, and they're all lying on the ground, and the plants have grown. There's the mouse lying on the back of the crow, and the cardinal is sitting on top of the bunny. And now the plants have just grown and grown. There's big sunflowers and all the vegetables, and they are very, very sweet. And there's the bunny and the rabbit and the birds, and they're all sharing the vegetables. And there's even a raccoon and a duck and a rooster, and everyone's sharing the vegetables. They're sitting together eating. The end. Next we'll read Strega Nona Does It Again by Tommy De Paola. The first page has a letter on it, and it reads, "Dear Cousin Strega Nona, as you know, our oldest daughter, Angelina, has grown into quite a beauty, which is

0: wonderful and terrible all at once. All the young men of the town are chasing after her. Every night, they keep the whole household awake while they sing love songs. They leave so many flowers and gifts at the gate, we can hardly get in and out. They are a general nuisance. All except Hugo, the son of Duke Fabio. Angelina claims she is in love with him, but he doesn't seem to notice. He's always looking at himself in the mirror. Angelina is very unhappy. My wife and I think the only solution is for her to leave our village until she forgets Hugo. Would you mind if she stayed with you? She can arrive in a few days. Grazie, thank you, dear cousin. Duke Andrea de Limone and his wife. P.S. I want to warn you that Angelina is a handful. Well, said Stregonona to Big Anthony and Bambolona, it looks like we're going to have a visitor. My cousin's daughter is coming. And there's Stregonona showing the letter to Bambolona and Big Anthony. It would be nice for you two to have some company your age. I'll give Angelina my bedroom and sleep on the bed in the kitchen. Now that let's get ready. And here we see Bambolona and Big Anthony, and they're carrying sheets and pillows into the bedroom, and they're all making up the bed and fixing the curtains in the bedroom for Angelina, and there's flowers in a vase next to the bed. Here she comes, Stregonona, said Big Anthony, and he's pointing out at a cart in the distance, and there's the horse-drawn cart. Benvenuto, Angelina, welcome. And there's Stregonona welcoming Angelina. Povera me, dear me, Stregonona said softly, so much luggage. And there's Angelina has brought many pieces of luggage with the letter A on the front for her name. And there's even a bird cage with a bird in it. Big Anthony, help unload the cart, Stregonona said. And Bambolona, please show Angelina her room. And there's Big Anthony, he's looking at all the boxes and luggage. And there's Bambolona bringing Angelina to her room. And there, Big Anthony is carrying all the luggage into Angelina's new room. Angelina was not an easy guest. I don't like this room. My room at home is blue with pink flowers. I don't eat pasta. At home, I eat fresh fruit. I need a maid. At home, I have a maid. Bambolona, you can be my maid. And there's Angelina, and she's handing Bambolona a maid's hat. I've never been a maid. What does a maid do? Asked Bambolona. First of all, she wears a uniform, and she does everything I tell her to do. So now we see Angelina in bed, and Bambolona's bringing her breakfast in bed, and now Angelina's in a bubble bath, and Bambolona is pouring water into the bath, and now Bambolona has helping Angelina get dressed in a very pretty blue dress. And Bambolona is now combing Angelina's long red hair and helping her put her hair on top of her head. And there's Angelina posing in her dress and her hair. I need a footman. At home I have a footman, Angelina said. Big Anthony, you can be my footman. What's a footman? Asked Big Anthony. Well, my footman will wait on me. Open the door for me, run errands, and help Bambolona do everything I tell you. And, Angelina said with a big smile, you'll get to wear a beautiful uniform, just like Bambolona. And there's Big Anthony, and he's put his uniform on. And now Bambolona and Big Anthony are standing in front of Angelina, who has a list of what she's going to have them do. Big Anthony is carrying tea and into Bambalona's room. He's opening the door for her, putting flowers in her vase. And now both Bambalona and Big Anthony are painting her room blue with pink flowers. There's Big Anthony polishing her shoes, and both of them are making her bed. Angelina called Big Anthony and Bambalona to her. I have this picture of my love, Hugo. Hugo, let's make a shrine for it. After all, we are both the fairest of them all. Gather branches, flowers, anything to make it pretty. And there's Big Anthony and Bambalona, and they're picking flowers, and they're bringing them in to make the shrine in outside. And now there's flowers all around this piece of wicker chair, and there's Angelina putting the picture of Hugo on the shrine, and his name is on the shrine. It's beautiful, Angelina said. Now let's take a stroll. Footman, you will hold my umbrellino or parasol. Maid, you will walk ahead of me carrying a basket full of flowers. You will scatter petals so I can walk on them instead of the dirty path. And there's Angelina handing Big Anthony her parasol. And there she is handing Bambalona a basket of flowers, petals. And now they're walking, and Big Anthony's behind Angelina holding the parasol over her. And there's Bambalona in front of her throwing petals into the air. And they're walking through the countryside. There's a sheep herder with his sheep. Ragoso, boy, Angelina called to a child who was playing. Run ahead to town and tell everyone that Angelina, daughter of Duke Andrea de Limon, will honor them with a visit today, so they should prepare to meet me. And there goes little boy running off to town. And here comes Angelina with Bambalona throwing petals in the air and Big Anthony following. And they're walking into town. And she's greeting all the townspeople, and little girl is handing her a bouquet of flowers. And now she's posing in her beautiful gown in front of all the town people, and there she's meeting the mayor. Back at home, Stregonona was looking for Big Anthony and Bambalona. Where did those two go? She asked herself. Oh, well, I'll just have to do their chores myself. And there's Stregonona, and she's doing the washing and the sweeping, and she's doing the gardening, and she's milking the cow. Povera me, dear me, Stregonona said when she saw Angelina's room. What happened here? She's standing in Angelina's room and seeing that the walls are now blue with pink flowers. Then Stregonona spied the shrine. Well, I'll have to do something about all this. Meanwhile, back in town, Angelina waved to the crowd. Arrivederci tutti, goodbye all. Don't be sad, I'll try to return. Who does she think she is? The mayor's wife said. I hope she never comes back. Later that night, Big Anthony and Bambalona went to see Stregonona. How much longer is she going to stay? Big Anthony asked. She keeps me so busy that I don't have time to do my chores. Me too, chimed in Bambalona. She has me running around like a crazy chicken. And it's made this, made that, and you should have seen her in town. She bossed everyone around, even the mayor and the sisters of the convent. Don't worry, my children, Stregonona said. I have a plan. Angelina, called Stregonona, can you come and join me by your shrine? So, said Stregonona, it looks like you care a lot for Hugo. Oh, I do, Stregonona, but he doesn't even know he deserves me, Angelina complained. Well, maybe we can help, said Stregonona, holding up the magic book. In here is a spell for a potion for young ladies who want husbands. And I have another idea. Because Hugo likes to look at himself so much, Why not change the picture in your shrine with a mirror? Oh, Stregonona, yes, yes, yes, cried Angelina. But you must be patient, my dear. Let's see what happens. And there's Stregonona showing the mirror to Angelina. That night, Stregonona wrote a letter to Duke Andrea. Dear Cousin Andrea, I think I have the solution for your problem. Please come to fetch Angelina, but be sure to bring along Hugo. At any cost, I don't care how you manage it, just do it. Amor e baci, love and kisses, your cousin Stregonona. A few days later, a letter arrived. Angelina, your father is coming to take you home, Stregonona said. And guess what? Hugo is with him. Now, Angelina, Stregonona whispered, here is the special potion. The minute Hugo sees the shrine, drink it. What will happen? Angelina asked. You'll see, said Stregonona. And here comes the cousin, and they're bringing Hugo, and they're being on horse-drawn carts, and there's Stregonona greeting her cousin and Hugo. And now Hugo's looking at the shrine and at himself in the mirror. And there's Angelina, and she's drinking the potion. Hugo fell in love with the shrine immediately. How beautiful, he said, staring at himself. You really understand me. We understand each other, Angelina said. And there are Angelina and Hugo, and they're going to kiss, and there's a heart above them. Will you marry me? Hugo asked. Yes, yes, yes, shouted Angelina. I thought you'd never ask. And now there goes Hugo and Angelina. They're going off in their horse-drawn cart with all of Angelina's belongings and luggage, and they're all waving goodbye to each other. Arrivederci, goodbye, safe journey and best wishes for a happy wedding, everyone called out as the carts were leaving. Boy, is he going to be busy, said Big Anthony. So is she, said Bambolona. They deserve each other. And there's Bambolona and Big Anthony, they're painting the room white again. How did you know, Big Anthony? And Bambolona asked. Ah, the magic of mirrors, said Stregonona. They were both in love with themselves. The end. This is a reminder that you are listening to Bedtime Stories on Sun Sounds of Arizona. Next, we'll read a couple of stories from Days with Frog and Toad by Arnold Lobel. The first story is called The Hat. On Toad's birthday, Frog gave him a hat. Toad was delighted. Happy birthday, said Frog. Toad put on the hat. It fell down over his eyes. I am sorry, said Frog. The hat is much too big for you. I will give you something else. No, said Toad. This hat is your present to me. I like it. I will wear it as it is. Frog and Toad went for a walk. Toad tripped over a rock. He bumped into a tree. He fell in a hole. Frog, said Toad, I can't see anything. I will not be able to wear your beautiful present. This is a sad birthday for me. Frog and Toad were sad for a while. Then Frog said, Toad, here is what you must do. Tonight when you go to bed, you must think some very big thoughts. Those big thoughts will make your head grow larger. In the morning, your new hat may fit. What a good idea, said Toad. That night, when Toad went to bed, he thought the biggest thoughts that he could. Toad thought about giant sunflowers. He thought about tall oak trees. He thought about high mountains covered with snow. And there's Toad, and he's lying in bed, his eyes closed, and he's thinking of all these big things. Then Toad fell asleep. Frog came into Toad's house. He came in quietly. Frog found the hat and took it to his house. Frog poured some water on the hat. He put the hat in a warm place to dry. It began to shrink. That hat grew smaller and smaller. Frog went back to Toad's house. Toad was still fast asleep. Frog put the hat back on the hook where he found it. When Toad woke up in the morning, he put the hat on his head. It was just the right size. Toad ran to Frog's house. "Frog, Frog," he cried, "all those big thoughts have made my head much larger. Now I can wear your present." Frog and Toad went for a walk. Toad did not trip over a rock. He did not bump into a tree. He did not fall in a hole. It turned out to be a very pleasant day after Toad's birthday. The next story we'll read from this book is called Alone. Toad went to Frog's house. He found a note on the door. The note said, "Dear Toad, I am not at home. I went out. I want to be alone." "Alone?" said Toad. "Frog has me for a friend. Why does he want to be alone?" Toad looked through the windows. He looked in the garden. He did not see Frog. Toad went to the woods. Frog was not there. He went to the meadow. Frog was not there. Toad went down to the river. There was Frog. He was sitting on an island by himself. And there's Toad, and he's on the bank of the river, and there's Frog sitting out on the island on top of a big rock, looking out at the river. "Poor Frog," said Toad. "He must be very sad. I will cheer him up." Toad ran home. He made sandwiches. He made a pitcher of iced tea. He put everything in a basket. Toad hurried back to the river. "Frog," he shouted, "it's me. It's your best friend, Toad." Frog was too far away to hear. Toad took off his jacket and waved it like a flag. Frog was too far away to see. Toad shouted and waved, but it was no use. Frog sat on the island. He did not see or hear Toad. A turtle swam by. Toad climbed on the turtle's back. "Turtle," said Toad, "carry me to the island. Frog is there. He wants to be alone." "If Frog wants to be alone," said the turtle, "why don't you leave him alone?" "Maybe you are right," said Toad. "Maybe Frog does not want to see me. Maybe he does not want me to be his friend anymore." "Yes, maybe," said the turtle as he swam to the island. And there's Toad on top of the frog's back. "Frog," cried Toad, "I am sorry for all the dumb things I do. I am sorry for all the silly things I say. Please be my friend again." Toad slipped off the turtle. With a splash, he fell in the river. Frog pulled Toad up onto the island. Toad looked in the basket. The sandwiches were wet. The pitcher of iced tea was empty. "Our lunch is spoiled," said Toad. "I made it for you, Frog, so that you would be happy." "But Toad," said Frog, "I am happy. I am very happy. This morning when I woke up, I felt good because the sun was shining. I felt good because I was a frog. And I felt good because I have you for a friend. I wanted to be alone. I wanted to think about how fine everything is." "Oh," said Toad, "I guess that is a very good reason for wanting to be alone." "Now," said Frog, "I will be glad not to be alone. Let's eat lunch." Frog and Toad stayed on the island all afternoon. They ate wet sandwiches without iced tea. They were two close friends sitting alone together. And there they are, sitting on top of a big rock on the island, and they have their arms around each other. The end. That's all we have for today. This is your Sun Sounds of Arizona volunteer broadcaster, Cecilia. Thank you for listening. Join us next week for more bedtime stories. Have a great week.
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1: Hello and welcome to In Tune with Music. I'm volunteer reader Mike Amy. Well, when I mention the name Benjamin Franklin, it conjures up a lot of historical facts about the founding of the United States of America. He was one of the founding fathers. He also is famous for his experiment with electricity. He flew a kite during a thunderstorm, had a metal key attached to the string coming off of that kite, and demonstrated that lightning is in fact electricity, and that it's constantly looking to ground itself, and he provided the medium for doing that. But it's very possible that you may not associate his name with musical instruments, but in fact you should. The instrument that he invented, and there may have been others, is the harmonica. We're going to play some harmonica music for you, but first this overview from Wikipedia, the free online encyclopedia. Benjamin Franklin invented a radically new arrangement of glasses, that is, wine glasses, in 1761 after seeing water-filled wine glasses played by Edward Delaval at Cambridge in England in May of 1761. Franklin worked with London glassblower Charles James to build one, and it had its world premiere in early 1762, was played by Marianne Davies. Writing to his friend Giambattista Beccaria in Turin, Italy, Franklin wrote from London in 1762 about his musical instrument, quote, "The advantages of this instrument are that its tones are incomparably sweet beyond those of any other, that they may be swelled and softened at pleasure by stronger or weaker pressures of the fingers and continued to any length, and that the instrument, being well tuned, never again wants tuning. In honor of your musical language, I have borrowed from it the name of this instrument, calling it the harmonica."

0: C, red, D, orange, E, yellow, F, green, G, blue, and accidentals were marked in white. With the Franklin design, it's possible to play 10 glasses simultaneously if desired, a technique that is very difficult, if not impossible, to execute using upright goblets. Franklin also advocated the use of a small amount of powdered chalk on the fingers, which under some acidic water conditions help producing a clear tone. Some attempted improvements of the harmonica included adding keyboards, placing pads between the bowls to reduce sympathetic vibrations, and using violin bows. Another supposed improvement, based upon later observations of non-playing instruments, was to have the glasses rotate in a trough of water. However, William Zeitler put this idea to the test by rotating an harmonica cup into a basin of water. The water had the same effect as putting water in a wine glass. It changed the pitch. With several dozen glasses, each different diameter and thus rotating with a different depth, the result would be musical cacophony. The modification also made it much harder to make the glass speak, quote-unquote, and muffled the sound. In 1975, an original harmonica was acquired by the Bakken Museum in Minneapolis and put on display, albeit without its original glass bowls. They were destroyed during shipment. It was purchased through a musical instrument dealer in France from the descendants of Mademoiselle Brillon de Joy, a neighbor of Benjamin Franklin's from 1777 to 1785 when he lived in Paris in the suburb of Passy. Some 18th and 19th century specimens of the harmonica have survived into the 21st century. Franz Mesmer also played the harmonica and used it as an integral part of his mesmerism. And if you wonder what that's all about, you'll just have to go to Wikipedia and look it up. An original Franklin harmonica is in the archives of the Franklin Institute in Philadelphia, having been donated in 1956 by Franklin's descendants after, quote, children took great delight in breaking the bowls with spoons, end quote, during family gatherings. It is only placed on display for special occasions, such as Franklin's birthday. The Franklin Institute is also the home of Benjamin Franklin's National Memorial. Well, since we mentioned William Zeitler, let's hear from him. Here's his Sounds of Glass Harmonica.
1: Benjamin Franklin saw someone playing a set of water-tuned wine glasses and thought that this would be a more convenient arrangement. He wanted to do away with the water tuning and wanted to have a lot more glasses and be able to play more than two at a time. So voila, one of Franklin's favorite inventions. So these are all wine glass, basically custom-blown wine glasses, and they're all nested inside of each other, and the whole assembly is turning, so you can play it somewhat piano-like. So here's a little bit from the Lucia.

As William Zeitler performing his Sounds of Glass harmonica. Well, it's interesting that some of the most famous classical composers wrote for the harmonica. Here's one, Adagio for Glass Harmonica, and I would point out that in the historical record, there's an indication that apparently there was some confusion over harmonica versus harmonica at the time that Franklin invented it, and so they started using the term harmonica, and so did Wolfgang Amadeus Mozart. Here is his Adagio for Glass Harmonica, Kirchhoff Listing 385, and this is performed by Dennis James in 2017 at Ars Lyrica, Houston.

Adagio for Glass Harmonica by Wolfgang Amadeus Mozart. Next we have George Widmann's Harmonica for Orchestra, performed by Paavo Järvi and the Frankfurt Radio Symphony Orchestra.

0: Kaavo Järvi and the Frankfurt Radio Symphony Orchestra performing George Widmann's Armonica for Orchestra. I'm volunteer reader Mike Amy. 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
1: This is Bruce Halperin for Sun Sounds of Arizona, and this program is The Theater. Cole Porter was one of the giants of the American musical theater in the first half of the 20th century. Hits such as Anything Goes and Kiss Me, Kate are still being revived in exciting contemporary productions on Broadway, as well as in regional and community theaters. Cole's music and lyrics were always interesting. His Liszt songs were very clever and sometimes quite bawdy. While these shows made a profit for their producers, the books of these shows were so poor they cannot be revived for today's audiences. Yet the music is wonderful. I've talked about Cole Porter many times on this program, and on tonight's edition of The Theater, I'm going to focus on some of his music and lyrics, his work. Some of these songs you may know, some you may not be familiar with. The music and lyrics of Cole Porter on tonight's edition of The Theater. Starting first with a musical, this one never got to New York until 1982. The show is called Nymph Errant. Nymph Errant is a musical with music and lyrics by Cole Porter and a book by Romney Brent based upon the novel by James LeVere. The somewhat controversial story concerned a young English lady intent upon losing her virginity. Cole Porter considered the score his best because of its worldliness and sexual sophistication. The musical opened in London on October 6, 1933. Charles B. Cochran, the producer, bought the stage rights in 1933 to the book by James LeVere, who was then a young author, poet, and keeper at the Victorian and Albert Museum. And later, he was to become a major curator of art and costumes. Gertrude Lawrence convinced Cochran to turn the novel into a musical rather than a straight play, which was his initial intention. When Noel Coward turned down the offer to write the music, Cochran asked Cole Porter, because the musical was so, quote, English, end quote, it did not run on Broadway or in film. The musical opened in the West End at the Adelphi Theatre, London, on October 6, 1933, and ran for 154 performances. Rodney Brent directed, and choreography was by Agnes DeMille. The cast featured Gertrude Lawrence as Evangeline Edwards, Elizabeth Welch as Heidi Robinson. These recordings were made by HMV in 1934. They were on 78 RPM records. The original performer was Gertrude Lawrence, and here she sings the song Experiment.

0: Cole Porter was very adept at list songs, and in those songs he could be very witty. In Anything Goes, the song was You're the Top. In Kiss Me, Kate, the gangsters sang Brush Up Your Shakespeare. In Nymph Errant, Gertrude Lawrence sings The Physician.
1: Once I loved

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He said my cerebellum was brilliant and my cerebrum far from NG. I know he thought a lot of my medulla oblongata, but he never said he loved me. He said my maxillaries were marvels and found my sternum stunning to see. He did a double hurdle when I shook my pelvic girdle, but he never said he loved me. He seemed amused when he first made a test of me to further

0: perfect, and for my spleen was keen as could be. He said of all his sweeties, I the sweetest diabetes, but he never said he loved me.
1: One more from Nymph Errant, as Gertrude Lawrence sings the song, It's Bad for Me.

One of Cole Porter's favorite performers was Ethel Merman. The show is called Red Hot and Blue. It's a stage musical with music and lyrics by Cole Porter and a book by Howard Lindsay and Russell Krause. It premiered on Broadway on October 19, 1936, and introduced the popular song It's the Lovely, which was sung by Ethel Merman and Bob Hope. The show closed on April 10, 1937 at the Elvin Theater after a run of 183 performances. In the synopsis, it seems that Nails O'Reilly Disquine is a newly wealthy young widow. Loud and brassy, Nails is a former manicurist. She organizes a benefit for her favorite cause, the rehabilitation of ex-convicts. Together with her sidekick, an ex-con himself, Policy Pinkle, and her square boyfriend lawyer, Bob Hale, she embarks on a nationwide search for Bob's old girlfriend, which is really the reason for the enterprise. The girlfriend, 18 years earlier, had set upon a hot waffle iron and so had a unique, quote, imprint, end quote. However, the national lottery that Nails starts gets the attention of the Finance Committee, and they wind up in Washington, D.C. in an even more complicated situation. The Supreme Court decides the lottery unconstitutional because it would benefit the people. Again, a 78 RPM record with the original performer, Ethel Merman, singing the song she sang in Red Hot and Blue called Down in the Depths of the 90th Floor.

0: Red Hot and Blue starred Ethel Merman, Jimmy Durante, and Bob Hope. And from reports, the three were absolutely fabulous. This recording was made before a live studio audience. It is from a transcription of a radio program. It is Ethel Merman and Bob Hope singing the song, It's the Lovely.
1: I feel a sudden urge to sing the kind of ditty that invokes the spring. So control your desire to curse while I crucify the verse.
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1: Life seems so sweet that we decide it's in the bag to get unified. It's delightful, it's delicious, it's lovely.
0: See the crowd in that church.
1: See the proud parson plopped on his perch.
0: Get the

The music and lyrics of Cole Porter from the 1936 production of Red Hot and Blue. This again is a studio recording that features the performer Ethel Merman. The song is called Riding High.

being a sophisticate and being in the theater, Cole Porter had a lot of very important friends, and he certainly liked to drop their names in songs that he wrote. As an example, Riding High, he mentioned many famous people. Ethel Merman sings the title song, Red Hot and Blue, music and lyrics by Cole Porter.

Dewberry Was a Lady. It opened on December 6, 1939 at the 46th Street Theater and closed after 408 performances on December 12, 1940. Dewberry Was a Lady is a Broadway musical with music and lyrics by Cole Porter and a book by Herbert Fields and B.J. DeSilva. The musical starred Bert Lahr, Ethel Merman, and Betty Grable, and the song Friendship was one of the highlights. The musical was made into a 1943 Technicolor film, Dewberry Was a Lady, starring Red Skelton, Lucille Ball, and Gene Kelly. The plot is a washroom attendant, Louis Blore, has won the sweepstakes and subsequently quit his job. He is in love with the nightclub singer Mae Daly, but she is in love with Alex Barton. Alex is the brother of her friend Alice, who is in love with Harry Norton. Meanwhile, Alex is unhappily married to Anne. Charlie, Louis's replacement, suggests that Louis slip Alex a Mickey Finn. While trying to do so, Louis inadvertently drinks the Mickey Finn, falls asleep, and dreams he is King Louis XV of France and that May is Madame Dewberry. In his dream, Charlie becomes the Dauphin, later Louis XVI, and Harry becomes the Captain of the Guard, with Anne as Dewberry's lady-in-waiting, and Alex as a peasant who wrote a rude song about the king and Dewberry. The title of the song, Dewberry Was a Lady. Eventually, after various entanglements, including the Dauphin shooting the king in the posterior with a bow and arrow, Louis wakes up and realizes that Alex is the man for May. He uses the last of his winnings to pay for Alex's divorce from Anne, and, with Charlie having just quit his job, goes back to being a washroom attendant. Confusing, isn't it? That's why it's not revived today, among other reasons. The Broadway production was directed by Edgar McGregor and choreographed by Robert Alton, with orchestrations by Robert Russell Bennett and Ted Royal. The cast included Bert Lahr, fresh from his performance in the film The Wizard of Oz, Ethel Merman, Betty Grable, and in a non-featured part, Gypsy Rose Lee. Dewberry Was a Lady has been produced in concert form several times in both the United States and the United Kingdom. This is a transcription from a live radio performance that featured the two stars, Ethel Merman and Bert Lahr. It's another one of Cole Porter's list songs. It's called Friendship from Dewberry Was a Lady.

0: A woof woof woof.
1: I like that.
0: A peck peck peck. A push push push. A quack quack quack. A tweet tweet tweet. A push push push.
2: A give give give.

Because the songs had no relation to the script, sometimes they were interpolated into other shows. They had no meaning, but the songs were very good. Here's one example. This song did appear in DuBarry Was a Lady, but it was interpolated into other shows, especially into the movie High Society. And then in 1987, in England, they turned High Society, the film, into High Society, the stage musical. From that production of 1987, Natasha Richardson, Stephen Ray, Angela Richards, and Trevor Eve sing the song, Well, Did You Ever?

0: What stack?
1: What gossip? What gags?
0: What gin and what beer?
2: Will you sober up, my dear?
3: May I have the

0: And have you heard that Captain Craig breeds termites in his wooden leg?
1: Well, did you ever? What a swell party this is!
2: It's fun, it's fresh,
3: it's post-depression,
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7: What pearls, they're the people.

Cole Porter's next show was Panama Hattie. Panama Hattie is a 1940 American musical with music and lyrics by Cole Porter and book by Herbert Fields and B.G. DeSilva. It is also the title of a 1942 Metro-Goldwyn-Mayer musical film version based upon the play. The title is a play on words, referring to the popular Panama hat. Pre-Broadway tryouts started at the Schubert Theater in New Haven on October 3, 1940, and then at the Schubert Theater in Boston on October 8, 1940. The musical premiered on Broadway at the 46th Street Theater on October 30, 1940, and closed on January 3, 1942, after a run of 501 performances. It was directed by Edgar McGregor and choreographed by Robert Alton. Again, Ethel Merman was the star. She played Hattie. Arthur Treacher played Vivian. Betty Hutton was Florrie. And James Dunn was Nick. Porter's contribution to patriotism in wartime was subtle and rather of the same stripe as what he offered the Americans in the depression-ridden 1930s. During the period from 1939 until 1944, Cole Porter had 5 hit shows on Broadway. Dewberry Was a Lady, Panama Hattie, Let's Face It, Something for the Boys, and Mexican Hayride all ran for over 400 performances. Cole Porter also wrote the scores for 5 films. Neither the war nor his own physical distress slowed him down. Cole Porter's opening salvo in the 1940s was Panama Hattie, not exactly patriotic, although it did present men in sailor suits. Set in Panama City, which Cole had recently visited, the show, like Dewberry Was a Lady, had a book by Herbert Fields and Buddy DeSilva, was produced by the latter, and featured Ethel Merman as the heroine. In Boston, the critics were, in retrospect, excessively enthusiastic, one naming Panama Hattie, quote, a better show than the vastly successful Dewberry Was a Lady, raucous and rowdy, but less obvious, end quote. Another critic felt that any show containing Porter and Merman was, quote, destined for success, end quote. Variety noted the, quote, risque, end quote, and, quote, rough spots, end quote. On October 30th, 1940, Panama Hattie opened in New York and was, in Dorothy Kilgallen's opinion, quote, the scene of enough ermine to blanket Mount Rainier, end quote. A preview had been given for society people, and DeSilva vowed, never again. Many of those invited arrived late, talked through the performance, rarely applauded, and left before the final curtain. The show ran for 62 weeks in New York. What many found most memorable in this tale of a nightclub singer, Hattie Malloy, who is sometimes elated and other times in a funk, was the duet sung by Ethel Merman and the 8-year-old Joan Carroll. The song I've Got My Health, another song from Panama Hattie, is less wish fulfillment on Cole Porter's part, although there is an element of that it is a saucy send-up of the many substitutes that the composer had for health. The lyric is again a list, and refers, for instance, to the Astors and the Vanderbilts and other swells. Porter's rhymes are mostly up to snuff. It tickled Cole Porter to allude to friends in a way that was jokey, but intimate, too. Among those to whom the lyric alludes to are Elsa Maxwell, Monty Woolley, the Lunts, Bert Lahr, Gracie Allen, and Fanny Bryce. Again, Porter the poet is practicing here a function as old as Homer when he fixes in a certain permanency the people whom he treasures. No matter how slick their veneer,
Porter's songs almost always are centered in the sweetness and brevity of love and happiness. Cole Porter provided a patriotic touch with the song Americans All Drink Coffee, celebrating the convent between England and America. In each refrain, he cites first the disparities, then the resemblance. In the song God Bless the Women, Porter writes tongue-in-cheek about the, quote, wonderful, terrible women, end quote, and asks God to, quote, help the man, end quote. You said it. Another number from Panama Hattie illustrates the naughtiness that the public, mostly approvingly, took to be a hallmark of Cole Porter's songs. Ethel Merman, the star of Panama Hattie, sings this song. Again, it's a studio recording. It's called Make It Another Old Fashioned, Please.

0: As I said at the top of the show, the two shows by Cole Porter that are constantly revived are Kiss Me, Kate and Anything Goes. This is a radio broadcast that features Ethel Merman, who was the star of the original production of Anything Goes. Here she sings the duet with Bing Crosby, another one of those list songs, You're the Top, from Anything Goes.
1: At words poetic, I'm so pathetic that I always have found it best, instead of getting them off my chest,
2: what then?
1: To let them rest unexpressed. I hate parading my serenading, for I probably miss a bar. But if this ditty is not so pretty, at least it'll tell you how great you are.
2: Proceed.
1: You're the top.
2: You're just saying that.
1: You're the Swanee River.
2: Whoa.
1: You're the top. You're a V8 flipper. You're the buds that grow when the winter snow drifts on.
2: Hey,
1: you're the walls of China. You're Carolina.
2: Yeah,
1: you're Santa Claus.
2: Make more.
1: You're a knight in the streets of Cairo. You're a flight in an auto gyro. I'm the lazy hound that hangs around the shop.
2: Oh.
1: But a baby on the bottom. You're the top.
2: Oh, Reno, you're the top.
1: Oh, me?
2: Yes, ma'am, you're the roof of heaven.
1: Oh.
2: You're the top.
1: Now you're kidding.
2: I wouldn't kid you. You're a lucky seven. You're the curves that whiz from an arm like Dizzy Dean's. Strike your Niagara's waters, your Dion's daughters, and your Boston bees.
1: The bees come from Boston.
2: Yes, ma'am, you're the grave. Mr. Einstein's noodle. And your weight, well, let's see. An apple strudel.
1: Thanks, low.
2: I'm a good for none.
1: No.

0: the king tut, mama, mama, me.
1: 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You're Paul White, Mr. Tummy.
0: Oh, no more. You should see him. You're an angel. You're simply too divine. Why, you bought a cherry?

0: Here's one more Cole Porter song from the score of Anything Goes, and it's sung by the one and only Ethel Merman. She starred in the show. It's a studio recording. It's called Blow, Gabriel, Blow.
1: Do you hear that playing? Sure you hear that playing. Do you know who's playing? Well, I

0: And I find in my box of records, there are other Cole Porter shows, many we've never heard of, with some songs that we probably did hear of, performed by Ethel Merman, of course. I'll talk about those shows in depth and play the music. But for now, we'll call this edition of the theater a wrap. I am SunSound's volunteer Bruce Halperin, inviting you to join me again next Sunday night at 9 o'clock when we will do this all again. And until we meet again, this reminder, you are listening to Sun Sounds of Arizona, a member-supported service.
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1: This is Jude Costello, volunteer reader for Sun Sounds of Arizona with the Poetry Nook. These first are from John Pierpont, who lived from 1785 to 1866. From a word from a petitioner. A weapon that comes down as still as snowflakes fall upon the sod, but executes a free man's will as lightning does the will of God. And from its force, nor doors nor locks can shield you, it's the ballot box. Black as your deed shall be the balls that from that box shall pour like hail. And when the storm upon you falls, how will your craven cheeks turn pale? For at its coming through ye laugh, 'twill sweep you from your hull like chaff. Not women, now the people pray, hear us, or from us ye will hear. Beware a desperate game ye play. The men that thicken in your rear, kings though he be, may not be scorned. Look at your move, your stake, you're warned. And from Philip Freneau, who lived from 1752 to 1832, on the civilization of the Western Aboriginal country. Strange to behold, unmingled with surprise, old heights extinguish and new heights arise. Nature herself assume a different face, yet such has been and such will be the case. Thus, in the concave of the heavens around, old stars have vanished and new stars been found. Some stars, worn out, have ceased to shine or burn, and some relumed to their old posts return. Two wheels has nature constantly in play. She turns them both, but turns a different way. What one creates subsists a year, an hour, then by destruction's wheel is crushed once more. No art, no strength this wheel of fate restrains, while matter, deathless matter, still remains. Again, perhaps, new modeled to revive, again to perish, and again to live. Thou who shalt rove the trackless western waste, tribes to reform or have new breeds embraced, be but sincere, the native of the wild, if wrong, is only nature's ruder child. The arts you teach, perhaps not all amiss, are arts destructive of domestic bliss. The Indian world on nature's bounty cast, heed not the future nor regard the past. They live, and at the evening hour can say, we claim no more, for we have had our day. The Indian native taught the plowman's art, still drives his oxen with an Indian heart, stops when they stop, reclines upon the beam, while briny sorrows from his eyelids stream. To think the ancient trees that round him grow, that shaded wigwams centuries ago, must now descend each venerated bough to blaze on fields where nature reigned till now. Of different mind, he sees not with your sight, perfect, perhaps, as viewed by nature's light. By nature's dictates all his views are bent, no more imperfect than his author meant. All moral virtue joined in one vast frame, in forms though varying, still endures the same, draws to one point, finds but one general end, as bodies to one common center tend. Whether the impulse of the mind commands to change a creed or speculate in lands, no matter which, with pain I see you go, where wild Missouri's turbid waters flow, there to behold where simple nature reigned, 1,000 vices for 1 virtue gained, forests destroyed by helots and by slaves, and forests cleared to breed a race of knaves. The bare idea clouds the soul with gloom. Better return and plow the soil at home. But if devoid of subterfuge or art, you act from mere sincerity of heart. If honor's ardor in the bosom glows, nor selfish motives on yourselves impose, go and convince the natives of the West that Christian morals are the first, the best, and yet the same that beam through every age, adorn the ancient or the modern page, that without which no social compacts bind, nor honor stamps her image on mankind. Go teach what reason dictates should be taught, and learn from Indians one great truth you ought, that though the world, wherever man exists, involved in darkness or obscured in mists, the Negro scorching on Angola's coasts, or Tartar shivering in Siberian frosts, take all, through nation, tribe, or clan, the nature of nature is the better man. John Howard Payne, 1791-1852, Home, Sweet Home. Mid pleasures and palaces, though we may roam, be it ever so humble, there's no place like home. A charm from the sky seems to hallow us there, which, seek through the world, is ne'er met with elsewhere. Home, sweet home, there's no place like home. An exile from home, splendor dazzles in vain. Oh, give me my lowly thatched cottage again. The birds singing gaily that came at my call, give me them with the peace of mind dearer than all. Home, sweet home, there's no place like home. From Lydia Huntley Sigourney, who lived from 1791 to 1865, Indian names. How can the red men be forgotten while so many of our states and territories, bays, lakes, and rivers are indelibly stamped by names of their giving? Ye say they all have passed away, that noble race and brave, that their light canoes have vanished from off the crested wave, that mid the forests where they roamed there rings no hunter shout, but their name is on your waters, ye may not wash it out. 'Tis where Ontario's billow like ocean's surge is curled, where strong Niagara's thunders wake the echo of the world, where red Missouri bringeth rich tribute from the west, and Rappahannock sweetly sleeps on green Virginia's breast. Ye say their cone-like cabins that clustered o'er the vale have fled away like withered leaves before the autumn gale, but their memory liveth on your hills, their baptism on your shore, your everlasting rivers speak their dialect of yore. Old Massachusetts wears it within her lordly crown, and broad Ohio bears it amid his young renown. Connecticut hath wreathed it where her quiet foliage waves, and bold Kentucky breathed it hoarse through all her ancient caves. Wachusett hides its lingering voice within his rocky heart, and Allegheny graves its tone throughout his lofty chart. Monadnock on his forehead hoar doth seal the sacred trust. Your mountains build their monument, though ye destroy their dust. Ye call these red-browed brethren the insects of an hour, crushed like the noteless worm amid the regions of their power. Ye drive them from their fathers' lands, ye break of faith the seal, but can ye from the court of heaven exclude their last appeal? Ye see their unresisting tribes with toilsome step and slow on through the trackless desert pass a caravan of woe. Think ye the Eternal's ear is deaf, his sleepless vision dim? Think ye the soul's blood may not cry from that far land to him? William Cullen Bryant, 1794 to 1878. Green River. When breezes are soft and skies are fair, I steal an hour from study and care, and hie me away to the woodland scene where wanders the stream with waters of green, as if the bright fringe of herbs on its brink had given their stain to the wave they drink, and they, whose meadows it murmurs through, have named the stream from its own fair hue. Yet pure its waters, its shallows are bright with colored pebbles and sparkles of light, and clear the depths where its eddies play, and dimples deepen and whirl away, and the plane tree's speckled arms o'ershoot the swifter current that mines its root, through whose shifting leaves as you walk the hill the quivering glimmer of sun and rill, with a sudden flash on the eye is thrown like the ray that streams from the diamond stone. O loveliest there the spring days come, with blossoms and birds and wild bees hum. The flowers of summer are fairest there, and freshest the breath of the summer air, and sweetest the golden autumn day in silence and sunshine glides away. Yet fair as thou art, thou shunnest to glide, beautiful stream by the village side, but windest away from haunts of men to quiet valley and shaded glen, and forest and meadow and slope of hill around thee are lonely, lovely, and still. Lonely, save when by the rippling tides from thicket to thicket the angler glides, or the simpler comes with basket and book for herbs of power on thy banks to look, or haply some idle dreamer like me to wander and muse and gaze on thee. Still, save the chirp of birds that feed on the river cherry and seedy reed, and thy own mild music gushing out with mellow murmur and fairy shout, from dawn to the blush of another day, like traveler singing along his way. That fairy music I never hear, nor gaze on those waters so green and clear, and mark them winding away from sight, darkened with shade or flashing with light, while o'er them the vine to its thicket clings, and the zephyr stoops to freshen his wings. But I wish that fate had left me free to wander these quiet haunts with thee, till the eating cares of earth should depart, and the peace of the scene pass into my heart. And I envy thy stream as it glides along through its beautiful banks in a trance of song. Though forced to dredge for the dregs of men, and scrawl strange words with the barbarous pen, and mingle among the jostling crowd where the sons of strife are subtle and loud. I often come to this quiet place to breathe the airs that ruffle thy face and gaze upon thee in silent dream, for in thy lonely and lovely stream an image of that calm life appears that won my heart in greener years. Also from William Cullen Bryant, O fairest of the rural maids, O fairest of the rural maids, thy birth was in the forest shades. Green boughs and glimpses of the sky were all that met thy infant eye. Thy sports, thy wanderings when a child, were ever in the sylvan wild, and all the beauty of the place is in thy heart and on thy face. The twilight of the trees and rocks is in the light shade of thy locks. Thy step is as the wind that weaves its playful way around the leaves. Thy eyes are springs in whose serene and silent waters heaven is seen. Their lashes are the herbs that look on their young figures in the brook. The forest depth by foot unpressed are not more sinless than thy breast. The holy peace that fills the air of those calm solitudes is there. From Joseph Rodman Drake, who lived from 1795 to 1820, Bronx. I sat me down upon a green bankside, skirting the smooth edge of a gentle river, whose waters seemed unwillingly to glide, like parting friends who linger while they sever, and forced to go, yet seeming still unready, backward they wind their way in many a wistful eddy. Gray o'er my head, the yellow-vested willow ruffled its hoary top in the fresh breezes, glancing in light, like spray on a green billow, or the fine frostwork which young winter freezes, when first his power in infant pastime trying congeals sad autumn's tears on the dead branches lying. From rocks around hung the loose ivy dangling, and in the cleft's sumac of liveliest green, bright icing stars, the little beech was spangling. The gold cup sorrel from his gauzy screen shone like a fairy crown, enchased and beaded, left on some morn when light flashed in their eyes unheeded. The hummingbird shook his sun-touched wings around. The bluefinch caroled in the still retreat. The antic squirrel capered on the ground where lichens made a carpet for his feet. Through the transparent waves, the ruddy minkle shot up in glimmering sparks, his red fin's tiny twinkle. There were dark cedars with loose mossy tresses, white powdered dog trees, and stiff hollies flaunting gaudy as rustics in their May Day dresses, blue pelleret from purple leaves upslanting a modest gaze, like eyes of a young maiden shining beneath dropped lids the evening of her wedding. The breeze, fresh, springing from the lips of morn, kissing the leaves and sighing so to lose 'em, the winding of the merry locust's horn, the glad spring gushing from the rock's bare bosom, sweet sights, sweet sounds, all sounds excelling. Oh, 'twas a ravishing spot formed for a poet's dwelling. And did I leave thy loveliness to stand again in the dull world of earthly blindness, pained with the pressure of unfriendly hands, sick of smooth looks, egged with icy kindness? Left I for this any shades where none intrude to prison wandering thought and mar sweet solitude? Yet I will look upon thy face again, my own romantic Bronx, and it will be a face more pleasant than the face of men. Thy waves are old companions. I shall see a well-remembered form in each old tree, and hear a voice long loved in thy wild minstrelsy. James Gates Percival, 1795 to 1856. The Coral Grove. Deep in the wave is a coral grove where the purple mullet and goldfish rove, where the sea flower spreads its leaves of blue that never are wet with falling dew, but in bright and changeful beauty shine far down in the green and glassy brine. The floor is of sand like the mountain drift, and the pearl shells spangled the flinty snow. From coral rocks the sea plants lift their boughs where the tides and billows flow. The water is calm and still below, for the winds and waves are absent there, and the sands are bright as the stars that glow in the motionless fields of upper air. There, with its waving blade of green, the sea flag streams through the silent water, and the crimson leaf of the dulse is seen to blush like a banner bathed in slaughter. There, with a light and easy motion, the fan coral sweeps through the clear deep sea, and the yellow and scarlet tufts of ocean are bending like corn on the upland lee, and life in rare and beautiful forms is sporting amid those bowers of stone, and is safe when the raft full spirits of storms has made the top of the wave his own. And when the ship from his fury flies, where the myriad voices of ocean roar, when the wind god frowns in the murky skies, and demons are waiting the wreck on shore, then far below in the peaceful sea, the purple mullet and goldfish rove, where the waters murmur tranquilly through the bending twigs of the coral grove. George Moses Horton, 1798 to 1883. On Liberty and Slavery. Alas, am I born for this, to wear this slavish chain, deprived of all created bliss through hardship, toil, and pain? How long have I in bondage lain and languished to be free? Alas, and must I still complain, deprived of liberty? O heaven, and is there no relief this side the silent grave, to soothe the pain, to quell the grief and anguish of a slave? Come, liberty, thou cheerful sound, roll through my ravished ears. Come, let my grief in joys be drowned, and drive away my fears. Say unto foul oppression, cease, ye tyrants, rage no more, and let the joyful trump of peace now bid the vassal soar. Soar on the pinions of that dove which long has cooed for thee, and breathed her notes from Afric's grove, the sound of liberty. O liberty, thou golden prize, so often sought by blood, we crave thy silent sun to rise, the gift of nature's God. Bid slavery hide her haggard face and barbarism fly. I scorn to see the sad disgrace in which enslaved I lie. Dear liberty, upon thy breast I languish to respire, and like the swan upon her nest, I'd to thy smiles retire. O blessed asylum, heavenly balm, unto thy boughs I flee, and in thy shades the storm shall calm with songs of liberty. Samuel Henry Dixon, 1798 to 1872. Song written at the North. I sigh for the land of the cypress and pine, where the jessamine blooms and the gay woodbine, where the moss droops low from the green oak tree. Oh, that sun-bright land is the land for me. The snowy flower of the orange there sheds its sweet fragrance through the air, and the Indian rose delights to twine its branches with the laughing vine. There the hummingbird of rainbow plume hangs over the scarlet creeper's bloom, while midst the leaves his varying dyes sparkle like half-seen fairy eyes. There the deer leaps light through the open glade, or hides him far in the forest shade, where the woods resound in the dewy morn with the clang of the merry hunter's horn. There the echoes ring through the livelong day with the mockbird's changeful roundelay. And at night, when the scene is calm and still, with the moan of the plaintive whippoorwill, oh, I sigh for the land of the cypress and pine, of the laurel, the rose, and the gay woodbine, where the long gray moss decks the rugged oak tree. That sun-bright land is the land for me. Thomas Cole, 1801 to 1848. I saw a cave of sable depth profound. I saw a cave of sable depth profound, oped neath a precipice whose awful height was lost mid clouds that darkly hung around, forever hiding from the human sight its vast mysterious head about the mouth of the black cavern. Grisly mosses hung, and clambering herbage in festoons uncouth did wildly wave like hair. The stray winds sung with the rude rocks, the tangled growth, the cavern, these strains mingled deep of love, of joy, of dark despair. Nathaniel Hawthorne, 1804 to 1864. The ocean. The ocean has its silent caves, deep, quiet, and alone. Though there be fury on the waves, beneath them there is none. The awful spirits of the deep hold their communion there, and there are those for whom we weep, the young, the bright, the fair. Calmly the wearied seamen rest beneath their own blue sea. The ocean solitudes are blessed, for there is purity. The earth has guilt, the earth has care. Unquiet are its graves, but peaceful sleep is ever there beneath the dark blue waves. This is Jude Costello, volunteer reader for Sun Sounds of Arizona. 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
1: The African-American poet Etheridge Knight began writing in 1960 after he was sentenced 10 to 25 years at the Indiana State Prison for stealing a woman's purse. By his release in 1968, he had his first published book, fittingly titled Poems from Prison.
2: My reality is imprisonment. Black men die soon. I mean, we're very much becoming an endangered species. We all operate out of our own prisons, our own private cells.
1: Listen to the late Etheridge Knight as he talks about his use of prison as a metaphor in a 1989 archive interview by Rebecca Presson. You'll also hear part of an earlier public poetry reading by Knight, digitized thanks to a Save America's Treasures grant from the NEA and the National Park Service. A member of the Black Arts Movement, Knight died in 1991, but his work continues to influence contemporary poets and give insight into our culture. So stay with us to hear this past American voice of new letters on the air, produced at the University of Missouri, Kansas City. I'm Angela Elam. Etheridge Knight was born in Mississippi on April 19, 1931. One of seven children, he dropped out of high school and joined the Army at age 16 and served in Korea, where he was injured and became addicted to alcohol and morphine. After his discharge in 1951, he turned to crime to support his habits, which led him to jail in 1960. Poetry saved him. After his 1968 release and publication of his first book, Poems from Prison, he continued to publish. But for him, public poetry readings were his mainstay for both inspiration and money. In just a bit, we'll hear from our 1989 interview, but first, let's listen to Knight perform his poetry in front of an audience from a new Letters on the Air program recorded at the 1986 Associated Writing Programs, or AWP, conference in Chicago. He begins with a poem about one of the old men he knew in prison, who was a big storyteller, claiming he knew Al Capone and such, who watched the younger prisoners project a tough image to cover their fear. Here's Etheridge Knight.
2: He sees through stone. He has the secret eyes, this old black one who under prison skies sits pressed by the sun against the western wall, his pipe between purple gums. The years fall like overripe plums, bursting red flush on the dark earth. His time is not my time, but I have known him in a time gone. He led me trembling cold into the dark forest, taught me the secret rites, to make it with a woman, to be true to my brothers, to make my spear drink the blood of my enemies. Now black cats circle him, flash white teeth, snarl at the air, mashing green grass beneath shining muscles, ears peeling his words. He smiles, teeth, snarl at the air, mashing green grass beneath shining muscles, ears peeling his words. He smiles,

0: This, on the yard, a slim young fascist, fresh from the hole, slid into me, murdered me with his eyes, and said, "Man, why ain't you doing something?" All night I sat up, all night, wrote 5,000 words explaining how I was doing something. But the slim cat, beautiful fascist, didn't buy it, nor did I completely. In the joint I was in, there were some guys who had been in there a long time, and they'd lost contact with, they never received any mail or any visits. And there was this group of women, matrons, suburbanites, like, who would come and visit with these men. We call them do-gooders. And this particular day, a guy came to my job and said, "Hey, Knight, you got a visit." And I went and put on my press jeans and ran up and looked out in the visiting room. I didn't see a black face out there. So I said, "I ain't got no visit," you know, so we started to bickering. And a WASP woman visits a black junkie in prison. After explanations and regulations, he walked warily in. Black hair covered his chin, subscribing to villainous ideal. "This cannot be real," he thought. "This is a classical mistake. This is a cake baked with embarrassing icing. Somebody's got, likely as not, a big fat tongue in cheek. What have I to do with the prim blue and proper-blooded lady? Christ indeed has risen when a junkie in prison visits with a WASP woman." "Hold your stupid face, man. Learn a little grace, man. Drop a notch the sacred shield. She might have good reason, like, 'I was in prison and ye visited me not,' or some such. So sweep clear anachronistic fear, fight the fog, and use no hot words." After the seating and the greeting, they fished for a denominator, common or uncommon, and could only summon up the fact that both were human. "Be at ease, man. Try to please, man. The lady is as lost as you." "You got children, ma'am," he said aloud. The thrust broke the dam, and their lines wiggled in the water. She offered no pills to cure his many ills, no compact sermons, but small and funny talk. "My baby began to walk, simply cannot keep his room clean." Her chatter sparked no resurrection, and truly, no shackles were shaken. But after she had taken her leave, he walked softly, and for hours used no hot words.
1: Etheridge Knight, recorded for New Letters on the Air at the 1986 AWP Conference in Chicago. You're listening to this Past American Voice as part of our Save America's Treasure series. This next section comes from a 1989 interview with then New Letters on the Air host Rebecca Presson.
2: Upon leaving prison, Knight joined the legion of African American voices that helped define the 1960s. His early books include Poems from Prison and Belly Song. They're considered among the most powerful poetic statements of that era. In this 1989 interview, Etheridge Knight said his love for language began well before his prison experience.
3: "According to my mother, I've been reading and writing since I was three. And I guess my first experience with poetry came about when I was a child. We used to play the dozens. It's a verbal game that young black boys play with each other where you put down the other's mother. If you can make it rhyme and hip, then, and I was pretty good at that. And
2: can you remember any of those? Can you say any of those?
3: Yeah, I always make them up on the spot. Like, "I saw your mama the other night, and what she was doing sure ain't right." You know, it's always you putting down the other boy's parents.
2: And then he comes back to you.
3: Yeah, and you say something about my sister, and if you make it rhyme, and it goes on and on. There's a folk poems, like you've probably heard me say Shine, and Signifying Monkey. These rap songs that you hear today are direct descendants of these toasts and dozen playing. Yeah. When I was a boy, hip talk was also a lot of rhyme and rhythm. You know, "See you later, alligator, when you get back, Jack." Almost in our conversation, just generally rapping. It was a lot of rhyme and rhythm in the rapping. And that's where these rap songs come from today, I believe.
2: So while you were doing the dozens, were you also reading any serious

0: type poetry?
1: I got introduced to Paul Laurence Dunbar, Phyllis Wheatley. I went to an all-black school.
0: That's interesting, and your teachers did teach you black poets.
1: Yeah. I was fortunate in that respect because, well, for instance, when we have assembly, we didn't sing Star Spangled Banner. We sang Lift Every Voice and Sing Till Earth and Heavens Ring.
0: No kidding. This was in Mississippi and...
1: In Kentucky. I was born and raised until I was 9 in Mississippi. And then my daddy moved north to Kentucky and found a job and worked a couple of weeks and came back and got, you know, the rest of the family. So I went from the 4th grade until I quit school in the 9th grade in Kentucky. So I say it was a segregated school, but we got black history. I think it was valuable. And it was where I was first introduced to, quote, legitimate poetry.
2: Etheridge Knight's academic career was short-lived. Although he was an A student, he says he found school irrelevant. Before long, he started getting into trouble with the law.
1: I went in the Army when I was 16 and went to Korea. The war broke out in June or September of 1950. You know, war is not really a good place for a 17-year-old boy. You know, I was trained as a medical technician, but nobody's ever really trained for all that blood and dying. And so I started using drugs. And all of the 50s, I spent in the streets. I call them my mad years. It was spent getting busted, getting out, getting hooked, getting busted, getting out, getting hooked. And then in 1960, I fell for armed robbery. And it was in the early 60s when I first defined myself as a poet. My first book was published when I was in prison. I got out in 1968.
0: How did you manage to get a book of poems published from prison?
1: I started making up poems and sending them out. And first, you know, it was like 3 years, nothing but rejects. And finally, I had a poem accepted by the Negro Digest. It was a sister magazine to Ebony. I'd been sending poems for months to Hart Fuller, was the editor, and he told Gwendolyn Brooks about me. I suppose he said, hey, here's this guy over in the prison in Indiana, keeps sending me all these poems. And she wrote to him and asked me to see some of my poems. Then Dudley Randall, who's a publisher of Broadside Press, was one of the most energetic black presses during the 60s, published my first book. Poems from prisons, mainly poems about my world. And in the early 60s, the same kind of social movement that was going on the outside was going on the inside, and especially among the younger men. And in prison, young guys, if they broke the rules and keep breaking the rules, they'd first be defined as troublemakers. And if they continued to break the rules, then they'd be defined as crazy and sent to mental institutions and ugly things done to their heads. These lobotomies, I understand that they don't do them anymore, that they finally decided it's not too kosher. But they got pills. They give you
0: do about the same thing. You said in an interview in New Letters magazine that prison was your major metaphor, even 20 years later. Can you explain what you mean by that?
1: Being a black male in this country, my reality is imprisonment. Black men die sooner. I mean, we're very much becoming an endangered species, you know, despite the fact Jesse Jackson running and all of that, you know, we still die sooner than anybody else. We all operate out of our own prisons, our own private cells. I see prison as my major metaphor because of the oppression, the culture, the world that keeps closing in, keeps me from being what I want to be.
0: How much of the way that you behave on a day-to-day basis harks back to a fear of imprisonment? I know you're kind of an elusive person. You're hard to get hold of sometimes. you try to keep sort of a low profile, I think. Does that hark back to that?
1: Well, not just my being in prison, just in this country. Black men who talked a lot, who were loud and seemed to exert any kind of power or influence, was cut down. I mean, there's an old saying in the black community, you have to make two steps forward while you look like you're going one backwards. You know, because if it's perceived that you're going straight ahead, you would get cut down.
0: Maybe that's how the moonwalk was innovated.
1: Probably. Yeah.
3: The late Etheridge Knight in 1989 with Rebecca Presson.
2: In the Seattle Post-Intelligencer, critic Regina Hackett wrote, Etheridge Knight is the kind of poet who can sound a song on a page. Words are a pure stream for him. As New Letters on the Air continues, Knight reads another poem from his first book, Poems from Prison, and talks about his view of poetry as primarily a verbal art form.
1: I made up a poem. A young man is a friend of mine. Him and his sister had been hooked on drugs, and he used to tell me how violent this environment was that she had to move around in, hustling tricks and things. And it occurred to me that young men in prison must be the only men who experience the kind of fear that I suppose that women experience almost all the time. You know what I mean? If I'm walking down a dark street, I might be scared that somebody's going to knock me in the head and take my money. I don't have the fear I'm going to be sexually assaulted. And I guess young men in prison are probably the only ones who can relate to that. The violent space, or when your sister sleeps around for money. Exchange and greed, the ungraceful signs, thrust the thick notes between green apple breasts, then the shadow of the devil descends, the violent space cries, and angel eyes, large and dark, retreat in innocence and in ice. Run, sister, run, the boogerman comes. The violent space cries silently, like you cried wide years ago in another space, speckled by the sun and the leaves of a green plum tree, and you were stung by a red wasp, and we flew home. Run, sister, run, the booger man comes. Well, hell, little sis, wasps still sting. You are all of 17 and as alone now in your pain as you were with the sting on your brow. Well, little sis, here we are, you and I in this poem. And what should I do? Should I squat in the dust and make strange markings on the ground? Shall I chant a spell to drive the demon away? Run, sister, run, the booger man comes. In the beginning, you were the Virgin Mary, and you are the Virgin Mary now. But somewhere between Nazareth and Bethlehem, you lost your name in the nameless void. Oh, Mary, don't you weep, don't you moan. Oh, Mary, shake your butt to the violent juke, absorb the demon puke, and watch the white eyes pop. Run, sister, run, the booger man comes. And what do? I boil my tears in a twisted spoon and dance like an angel on the point of a needle. I sit counting syllables like Midas gold. I am not bold. I cannot yet take hold of the demon and lift his weight from your black belly. So I grab the air and sing my song, but the air cannot stand my singing long.
0: Most poets, you know, refer to writing their poems. You refer to making your poems up. Does that mean that the poems are written in your head more than on the page? I notice you have yet to refer to a book to recite any of these poems. What's the process when you write a poem?
1: To me, the act of writing is maybe 15 to 20% of the creative process. My argument is that there were poets before there were printing presses, right? Therefore, poetry is primarily an oral utterance. And in fact, to publish originally means to make a public utterance. It has nothing to do with the printed page. To me, the written word is an extension of the spoken word, not a separate entity. We live in a literate society. A poet does not really even need a pen and paper. You know, I have books published, so I have nothing against the printed word. It's just that I like to keep the horse in front of the cart.
0: And yet you didn't have any books in print until last year when the Pitt Poetry Series put out The Essential Etheridge Knight. Was that a lapse on your part in not feeling that printing was that important? Or what? How come all those years went by and nobody could buy an Etheridge Knight book?
1: I'm more into reading than writing, and poems are meant for the ears. Like now, I very seldom send poems out to be published like I used to in the earlier years. Because, in fact, when you say a poem to a group of people, you are, in fact, publishing that poem. And I think I would much rather for 100 people to hear my poems than 100 people to read.
0: How many readings do you give then? Do you spend a lot of time on the road?
1: Yeah, 30 or 40 readings a year. It's mainly how I make my living, from readings and short-term workshops, visiting classes. After the joint, I steer clear of institutions of any sort.
0: Makes sense. Do you like to listen to other poets too?
1: Yeah, I go to a lot of readings, and there are poets that I follow and get direction from and listen to and pay attention to.
0: Who are they? I assume Gwen Brooks is one of them.
1: Yes, Gwendolyn Brooks, Robert Bly, Dudley Randall, Galway Kinnell.
0: You like the emotional poets.
1: Yeah, out of the passion is where the art comes from.
0: Speaking of which, you also have some wonderful love poems. Would you say a couple of those?
3: Rebecca Presson for New Letters on the Air, and here's the late Etheridge Knight introducing two of his well-known poems that pay tribute to women.
1: You know, our body of knowledge mainly comes out of the European, the Greek thought, that reason, the head, is the desired after state. And there was a suppression of the passions. To show any feelings was to be womanlike. All of the female gods, Hysteria, Demeter, were given negative connotations. And in Western literature, the seat of feelings is depicted as being in the heart, you know, Cupid. We determined that the seat of feelings is in the belly. This is where it starts at, in chaos. So I titled this poem, Belly Song for the Daytop Family. And it begins with some lines by a young poet, Sarah Mansfield, that she wrote to me once. And those lines go, "You have made something out of the sea that blew and rolled you on its salt, bitter lips. It nearly swallowed you. But I hear you are tough and harder to swallow than most." Belly Song. And I must admit that the sea in you has sung to the sea in me. And I must admit that the sea in me has fallen in love with the sea in you, because you have made something out of the sea that nearly swallowed you. And this poem I give to you. This poem is a song I sing to you from the bottom of the sea in my belly. This poem is a song about feelings, about the bone of feeling, about the stone of feeling, and the feather of feeling. This poem is a death chant and a gravestone and a prayer for the dead. For young Jackie Robinson, a moving black warrior who walked among us with a wide stride and heavy heels, moving through the blood and mud and shit of Vietnam, moving through the blood and mud and dope of America, for Jackie, who was a song and a stone and a feather of feeling, now dead and gone in this month of love. And this poem is for me and the days that lay in the back of my mind when the sea rose up to swallow me and the streets I walked were lonely streets, were stone cold streets. This poem is for me and the nights when I wrapped my feelings in a sheet of ice and stared at the stars through iron bars and cried in the middle of my eyes. This poem is for me and my woman and the yesterdays when she opened to me like a flower, but I fell on her like a stone. I fell on her like a stone. And now, in my 40th year, I have come here to this house of feelings, to this singing sea. And I must admit that the sea in me has fallen in love with the sea in you. Because the sea that now sings in you is the same sea that nearly swallowed you and me too. Another poem is Upon Your Leaving for Sonia. Now I want to say my last poem out of the prison, Rehabilitation and Treatment. Upon your leaving, night, and in the warm blackness, your woman smell filled the room, and our rivers flowed together, became one. My love's patterns, our sweat-drenched bellies made flat cracks as we kissed like sea waves lapping against the shore, rocks rising and rolling and sliding back. And your sighs softly calling my name became love songs, child-woman songs, old as a thousand years, new as the few smiles you released like sacred doves. And I fell asleep, ashamed of my glow, of my halo, and ignoring them who waited below to take you away when the sun rose. Day and the sunlight playing in the green leaves above us fell across your face, traced the tears in your eyes and love patterns in the wet grass. And as they waited inside in triumphant patience to take you away, I begged you to stay. But, Etheridge, you said, I don't know what to do. And the love pattern shifted and shimmered in your eyes. And after they had taken you and gone, the day turned stark white, bleak, blaring like the Nordic landscape. I turned and entered into the empty house and fell on the floor, laughing, trying to fill the spaces your love had left, knowing that we would not remain apart long. Our rivers had flowed together. We are one and are strong.
0: I love that poem.
1: It was written after I had gotten out of prison.
0: Oh,
1: yeah.
0: Okay.
1: And I was married.
2: The Sonia referred to in that last poem is Etheridge Knight's former wife, the poet Sonia Sanchez. Etheridge Knight published 4 books of poems in all. Only one remains in print, and that's The Essential Etheridge Knight, which was published as part of the Pitt Poetry Series at the University of Pittsburgh. Knight was interviewed at KCUR-FM in Kansas City in 1989. He died of lung cancer on March 10th at age 57.
3: Rebecca Prusson in 1991 with her memoriam to the poet. The book she mentioned, The Essential Etheridge Knight, is still in print. Knight was part of the Black Arts Movement, and his words continue to influence today's prominent African-American poets, from Terrence Hayes to Reginald Dwayne Betts. In fact, Betts, who served his own time in prison, credits the poetry of Knight as his rescue. You can hear a special New Letters on the Air program with him, Randall Horton, John Murillo, and Marcus Jackson called the Symphony Poets as they pay tribute to Knight. For links, go to our website, newletters.org, where you can also find decades of recordings of other important Black writers. Thanks to a Save America's Treasures grant that enabled us to digitize our archives that go back to 1977, when New Letters on the Air began. 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A production of New Letters Magazine at the University of Missouri, Kansas City. 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The archive programs with Etheridge Knight were originally produced by Rebecca Prusson, Judy Ray, Carla Fish, the late John Hawken, and Chuck Haddix, now at the Marsound Archives, where our 20th century shows were digitized. Today's compilation was originally produced with Stephanie Hughes, Ross Steinmetz, and Jamie Walsh. I'm Angela Elam. 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

Hello and welcome to Nice News. This is a broadcast about some unusual topics. I'm Joyce Vesper, your Sun Sounds of Arizona volunteer broadcaster. On Nice News, we cover information from all over the world on many different topics. The program provides a timeout from the daily news that doesn't always cover the happiest of topics. So please, give us a listen. Who knows what might give you a laugh, cause you to remember something from another era, or pique your interest, such as this particular article. A Kansas Ford dealer couldn't complete the sale of an F-250 pickup because a robin built a nest on one of its tires and laid 4 eggs in it. The Olaf Ford Lincoln dealership said it wasn't allowed to transfer the vehicle to a buyer under a federal law protecting active robin's nests. This may be the only F-250 in America currently protected by the Migratory Bird Treaty Act, the dealership wrote on social media. Even after the eggs hatched, the dealership said its staff was too invested in the babies to rush them out. It thanked the buyers for being incredibly understanding about the situation. And here's another interesting one. A suspected burglar had to be rescued from inside a California coffee shop's wall after he fell while climbing down from a roof and began crying for help. The faint cries led police to knock on the wall. A return knock triggered a rescue effort that stalled when the cops hit a cinder block wall. They called in the fire department, which after hours of work finally freed Isaac Valencia, 29, who'd been trapped for 10 hours. The police department credited the officers for trusting their instincts and quite literally listening to the walls. Well, those are kind of unusual situations for sure. And from the column, It Wasn't All Bad, an upstanding citizen in Florida is being hailed for returning $30,023 in cash that he found in a convenience store restroom. Luis Salazar discovered a black fanny pack with money inside resting on a handicap bar in the bathroom at Wawa gas station in Riviera Beach. He searched the store and he searched the parking lot in vain for a man who'd been in the bathroom before him. When the fanny pack's owner went to the police days later for help, they located Salazar, and he was happy to hand back the cash. "It's not mine to keep," Salazar said. And here's another interesting one. A service dog named Sadie got to walk on stage and receive her own diploma at Texas Tech University's commencement earlier this month, alongside her owner, graduating senior Michaela Muse. Adopted as a pet when Muse was in high school, Sadie got trained as a service animal when Muse was diagnosed with a genetic disorder after starting college. The pair were absolutely inseparable. Sadie even had her own canine-sized personal protective equipment for chemistry classes. But Muse said she had no idea that Texas Tech President Lawrence Chovanec had arranged to give Sadie a ribbon-wrapped bone as a special treat for a sweet doggo on the commencement stage. "She's amazing," Muse said. "She's honestly smarter than I am most days." And the kids are all right. They're making hacky sacks cool again. Video the hippie era game, which involves volleying a crocheted beanbag with your feet, is going wild. Teens are now hacky sacking in competitive leagues tracked by dedicated social media accounts. It has created a frenzy for the bags, long thought to be buried in the cultural graveyard. Chris Gruzes, 41, a high school teacher in Pennsylvania, said he's fielding daily offers for his dusty collection of 20 hacky sacks. "First time a teacher could ever claim that his kids think he's rich," Gruzes joked. Now,
we turn to a Japanese soccer fan who had continued cleansing the World Cup tradition of cleaning up the section of the stadium after the match's final whistle. The cultural practice known as Gomi Hiroi encourages keeping a public space clean for whoever uses it. Japanese fans first started picking up and sweeping trash from the stands in 1998 and have continued doing it every World Cup since. "We are guests," said fan Ken Akawa. "I've been treated wonderfully, so this is my way of showing my appreciation." Not bad at all. And now we turn to the group of rescue donkeys and horses who got an uplifting donation from one of the world's premier soccer clubs. They got unwanted socks. Last year, Arsenal Football Club gave dozens of pairs of its famous red and white socks to Red Wings Horse Sanctuary in Norfolk, United Kingdom, which uses them to protect the legs of injured donkeys and horses from flies and to hold bandages in place. The long and tight Arsenal socks have worked better than any other varieties, and the sanctuary's head of communication, Nicola Knight, said that veterinarian visits have been declining. People usually offer items like buckets and brushes, but Knight said, "Football kits were one of the most unusual donations ever received." And finally, no one to limit himself, a high schooler from Georgia got accepted into 264 colleges and racked up $17 million in scholarships this spring. Patrick Pruitt of McDonough, Georgia, started with 50 schools, favoring those offering an environmental science major, but then kept going using an application app to expedite the process. He ultimately applied to 270 schools and got accepted to all but six of them. He settled on Knox College in Illinois with $260,000 in financial aid. "You want to open yourself up to as many opportunities as possible," Pruitt said. So it wasn't a bad week at all. And now we turn to some health and science news. Lupus relief with T cells. An experimental genetic therapy could revolutionize the treatment of lupus and other autoimmune diseases, reports The Independent in the UK. Lupus, which afflicts more than 200,000 Americans, most of them women, causes the immune system to target healthy tissue, inflaming joints, kidneys, and other organs. Using CAR T cell therapy, that's capital C, capital A, capital R, T cell therapy, researchers extracted lupus patients' T cells and genetically rewired them to hunt down the rogue B, as in Betty, cells that drive the disease. Of the six patients who received a single infusion of the therapy in a University College London-led trial, five entered remission in just a few months. Patients saw damaged kidney function stabilize or recover over an 11-month follow-up. Katie Tinkler, 52, had to give up her job as a fitness instructor after lupus left her in extreme pain and unable to get out of bed. "Now she's skiing again, and it's like night and day," she says. "Her life before treatment and now after treatment. The approach seems to reset the immune system rather than simply suppress it and could potentially be a one-time cure. Experts believe CAR T-cell therapy could be used to take on other autoimmune diseases such as multiple sclerosis and rheumatoid arthritis." Okay, here's an interesting one. To the left and to the left. Set people loose to wander wherever they like, with no destination in mind, and most of them will quietly drift counterclockwise, and scientists have no idea why. The strange tick first surfaced when researchers at Spain's University at Navarra were studying how to keep pedestrians spaced apart during the pandemic. In 32 of 33 experiments, walkers showed a clear leftward counterwise lean, a pattern that held up when Japanese researchers
did the same work. Younger people tilted most strongly to the left. The team has ruled out the obvious suspects. Covering one eye didn't change the lean. So it isn't about vision. Right and left-handed behaved alike. And the Earth's magnetic field appears blameless. Even virtual reality versions of the experiment failed to reveal the cause. The bias may explain why runners circle tracks counterclockwise and why speed skaters favor leaning left. At this point, we are honestly running low on hypotheses, lead author Iñaki Echevarria Huarte tells The Telegraph. So much so that colleagues have been joking it might have to do with the Coriolis force and the Earth's rotation. So it's to the left and to the left. A twin against the hantavirus. 2 months after passengers on board the cruise ship MV Hondius started to fall ill with a highly contagious form of the deadly hantavirus disease, the outbreak has been contained, a public health win that could easily have gone the other way. The danger was real, reports The Guardian. The Andy strain, one of the few forms of hantavirus that spreads from person to person, kills close to 30% of those infected, with no approved treatment or vaccine to fall back upon. On the Hondius, three passengers died of the disease. Because the virus can incubate for 6 to 8 weeks, long enough for the ship's 147 passengers and crew, hailing from 23 different nations, to fly home, mingle in cities, and seed new infection. There were fears that the outbreak on the vessel could go global. That the worst didn't happen came down to fast, coordinated work. Spain let the ship dock near Tenerife and managed the disembarkation. The World Health Organization handed all 23 countries a shared playbook for isolation, monitoring, and contacting the trace. The final count was just 13 cases, all of them Hondius passengers, real success in public health, says Devi Sridhar, a global health expert at the University of Edinburgh. It's often things we don't see, the headlines we don't read, the disease that don't develop. So the hantavirus was definitely contained, and not many people got the illness. Venus flytrap. Snappy secret. How does a plant with no muscles and no nerves slam its jaw-like leaves shut in a fraction of a second? After confounding scientists for more than a century, the Venus flytrap is finally revealing its secret, reports, according to the Smithsonian. When an insect brushes the trigger hairs inside one of the plant's hinged leaves, the trap snaps closed on the bug, and it's then eaten. Researchers have long speculated that the snap may be powered by water rushing into the cells on the leaves' outer surface, causing them to swell shut. But tests showed that water moves far too slowly, taking 30 to 150 seconds to power such a rapid closure. Instead, the team found that the trap's rigid outer cell walls abruptly soften by 30 to 40% when triggered, releasing tension stored in the leaf that sits primed like a stretched spring. Scientists believe such cell wall trickery could one day inspire soft, shape-shifting robots. Co-author Yoel Forterre of France's National Center for Scientific Research says finding shows how much there is to uncover in the natural world. One of the most iconic plants in the world still surprises us. A Venus flytrap's snappy secret. Well, here's another twist on medicine. Engineer creates a joyful 4D printed cast after breaking his arm. In the 1970s, the world of medical casts took a significant step forward with the introduction of fiberglass casts, initially made from plaster of Paris and cotton dressing. While these early versions served their purpose, they were quite bulky and fragile.
Fast forward 50 years, and the journey of innovation continues. Traditional fiberglass casts have transformed into lighter and stronger options, yet some familiar challenges linger. They can still cause discomfort, such as sweating, itching, and unpleasant odors, not to mention the hassle of keeping them dry. But here is exciting news. Engineers from the University of Singapore have brought forth a delightful solution. The customized self-molding cast. This remarkable creation offers a more comfortable and breathable experience for patients. During a conversation with Venture Blick, engineer Abel Tao shared how he and his talented research team initially crossed paths at the university. Their journey took a fascinating turn when their co-founder, Peng Mao Yu, had a mountaineering mishap that resulted in a fractured arm. With a smile, Tao recalled, he complained so much about his cast and how inconvenient it was. This sparked a realization among the team that there was plenty of room for improvement in the world of orthopedic casts. Armed with their expertise and determination, they set out to develop something truly special. After extensive experimentation, Tao, Mao, and their team crafted a lightweight, waterproof cast that molds perfectly to the patient's arm. This innovative cast is applied by a doctor and features a slick design with honeycomb shapes. The magic behind the transformation? It's all thanks to 4D printing technology, which allows the materials to adapt over time through the application of energy sources like water, heat, or electricity. A co-founder, Johannes Sunarko, explained, "Our cast can be taken apart and reshaped with heat according to the patient's needs. Best of all, reusing their cast is cost-effective, equivalent to the price of just two traditional casts." With the support of research grants from Singapore's National Research Foundation, Castomize successfully transitioned from an idea to a thriving startup. Their collaboration with the National Healthcare Group enabled crucial partnerships with orthopedic surgeons and nurses who provided invaluable feedback that helped refine the product. Since its introduction in hospitals across Asia, Castomize has been celebrated with numerous accolades, including Forbes 30 Under 30 recognition, an ASEAN Outstanding Engineering Achievement Award, and the prestigious 2025 Muse Design Award for Medical Devices. Looking ahead, Tao and his team are excited to pursue the 2025 James Dyson Award, while also expanding their designs to include splints, prosthetics, and beyond. We are exploring modular designs that can immobilize different parts of the body selectively, Tao shared. The potential application of 4D printing extends far beyond the orthopedic cast, with exciting opportunities in drug delivery systems and blood vessel stents. This article, engineer creates a joyful 4D print cast after breaking his arm. Nonprofit gives foster youth a sense of home with donated furniture. In the United States, approximately 400,000 children are currently living in foster care. These resilient young individuals often navigate a challenging journey, moving from home to home and carrying their few belongings in trash bags. Each year, around 20,000 young people transition out of the system, facing the daunting task of finding and furnishing their own places, a challenge that can feel overwhelming. In Los Angeles, the situation calls for a compassion and action. Research from the Alliance for Children's Rights reveals that about 50% of the youth aging out of foster care face homelessness or incarceration. When they do secure an apartment, many find they lack the resources to furnish it, which can be quite costly. As a result, they often settle into bare spaces, missing even the most basic essentials like pots and pans. This is where the incredible nonprofit A Sense of Home shines brightly. Founded in 2015, the organization is dedicated to preventing homelessness by transforming empty houses into warm, welcoming home for young people starting anew. With over 1,150 transformations completed, A Sense of Home creates about 150 fully furnished homes each year, providing a fresh start for many.
Georgie Smith, the founder, emphasizes the importance of understanding the unique challenges faced by these youth. She likens their experiences to that of refugees within our own country, highlighting the need for society to come together as a supportive community. By wrapping our arms around these young individuals as they transition out of foster care, we can help them avoid the pitfalls of homelessness. Receiving a complete set of furnishings can have a profoundly positive impact on their lives. Research shows that having a well-furnished home enhances individuals' connections to their living spaces and improves their overall quality of life. A home is more than a roof over one's head. It's the foundation of pursuing education, maintaining health, and building relationships. The transformation process is truly heartwarming. Volunteers come together to fill empty rooms with impressive arrays of items, over 330 essentials, valued at around $8,000 per home, within just 2 hours. From cozy beds to cheerful curtains, every piece is donated, ready to create a nurturing environment. The spirit of kindness and community is palpable during these installations. For many, moving can be a daunting task, but for those without a strong support system, a challenge can feel insurmountable. The dedication of volunteers who selflessly give their time to help create these beautiful spaces is a testament to the goodness in people. A sense of home began with a simple act of kindness when Georgie responded to a young man's request for help furnishing his apartment after aging out of foster care. The experience ignited a movement inspiring others to join in and support the mission. Open to all individuals of all ages, the nonprofit serves not only those without homes, but also young parents and guardians. Participants must be engaged in worker education for at least 30 hours a week, ensuring that they are on a path to stability. The organization successfully supported every qualified applicant, with an impressive 93% of participants maintaining stable housing for 5 years. Perhaps the most heartwarming aspect of a sense of home is the sense of community it fosters. Many former recipients become volunteers themselves, giving back and helping others in need. This cycle of support and kindness reinforces the idea that everyone deserves a place to belong. As Georgie shares, volunteering not only uplifts those who give their time, but also fosters a sense of purpose and connection. By modeling what a healthy home and community look like, they provide invaluable lessons to those who may not have experienced it. Julissa Mervin, a former recipient, beautifully expressed her gratitude. She instills in her son the importance of understanding where they came from and the support they received. Her story exemplifies the transformative power of a sense of home. Those who wish to contribute can get involved in various ways, from volunteering to donating furniture or household items. Creating welcome home kits is another wonderful opportunity to make a difference, allowing individuals or groups to assemble essential items that will positively impact the lives of many. Georgie encourages group projects for creating these kits, as they foster collaboration and community spirit. In just 1 hour, groups can assemble numerous kits that will help countless households feel welcomed and supported. A sense of home is a shining example of how kindness, community, and support can create lasting change in the lives of young people. Together, we can help ensure that every young person has a place to call home filled with warmth and possibilities. This article, Nonprofit Gives Foster Youth a Sense of Home with Donated Furniture. Dedicated detective reunites family with stolen wedding ring after months of searching. A small-town police detective in Leroy, New York, helped bring comfort and closure to a family after their loved one's cherished wedding ring was stolen from a nursing home. The ring belonged to an elderly resident living with dementia who was unable to speak up or care for herself. Detective Caden Vangelio took on the case with remarkable care and determination. Though the investigation stretched on for months and produced few leads at first, he continued following every possible path. He conducted interviews, searched databases, and kept working patiently until the trial led him to Buffalo, the nearest largest city. There, Vangelio personally visited pawn shops in the hopes of finding the missing ring. His commitment paid off when he discovered the wedding ring at a Buffalo pawn shop. He was also able to obtain the bill of sale, which included the signature of the suspect, who has since been charged with larceny in connection with taking the ring while employed at the nursing home. During the investigation, Clark was evasive and avoided contact with investigators for months.
The department wrote, through persistent follow-up and continued investigative work, she ultimately turned herself in to face the charges. For the family, the return of the ring meant far more than recovering a piece of jewelry. It restored a treasured symbol of love, memory, and the family history. This may not be the crime of the century, but you cannot put a price on the sentimental value of a wedding ring. We are proud to help bring closure to this family and grateful for the excellent work of Detective Vangalio in making that happen. Thanks to Detective Vangalio's persistence, a beloved keepsake is back where it belongs and a family can take heart. This article, Dedicated Detective Reunites Family with Stolen Wedding Ring After Months of Searching. And here are some wit and wisdom from This Week magazine. It is the unpopular or beleaguered individual, not the man in power, who has the greatest stake in the integrity of the law. This was said by Thurgood Marshall. Taylor Swift said, "Never be ashamed of trying. Effortlessness is a myth." And Shonda Rhimes said, "A lot of people dream, and while they are busy dreaming, the really happy people, the really successful people, the really interesting people, engaged, powerful people, are busy doing." And Joseph Brodsky said in the National Review, "There are worse crimes than burning books. One of them is not reading books." Aristotle said, "Poverty is the parent of revolution and crime." German philosopher Jan Werner Mueller said, "The core claim of populism, only some of the people are really the people." And finally, Marshall Goldsmith said in Accounting Today, "What got you here won't get you there." Well, that's Wit and Wisdom from This Week magazine. I hope you enjoyed today's articles. Please join us again next time when we cover some more unusual topics on Nice News. This has been Joyce Vesper, your volunteer broadcaster for Sun Sounds of Arizona, a radio reading service. 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
1: Thank you.
2: It's comments like that that make us feel very good about continuing to do this show for the past 15 years. 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
1: And our guests. This week on Eyes on Success, we'll be talking about enriching the accessible classroom using 3D printers with Braille transcriber and paraeducator Stephen Bateman, who launched Voyager's Creations to produce affordable tactile tools for his blind students. We'll talk with him about his custom designs, including the Perkins Brailler key extensions to make typing easier, crayon holders labeled in Braille and text, 3D maps, and other 3D printed high contrast and or tactile models. But first for our tip of the week. This week's tip comes from Stephen Bateman.
3: My tip of the week would be, which whoever you have in your life is going through something, just be there to listen. 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And yeah.
2: And from the work you do, it sounds like you not only listen, but you actually come up with solutions for some of people's issues.
3: Yes, I do my best.
1: And at some point in our lives, every single one of us will be on both sides of that discussion. So it's very important advice. Thank you.
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2: Today's guest is a first-time guest on Eyes on Success and has some fun items to talk about. So, Stephen, why don't you introduce yourself and tell us a little bit about yourself?
3: Hello, my name is Stephen Bateman. I currently work at a Monterey County Office of Education as a Braille transcriber paraeducator. And on my off time, I have started my business, Voyager's Creations, to really focus on accessibility tools that I can get into the hands of students for cheaper than they are currently accessible now.
1: So you say you're a paraeducator. Does that include children with lots of different special needs?
3: Yes, so it can vary. I started as a paraeducator working with 16 to 17-year-olds who had, say, like severe disabilities. They needed to be fed, diapers changed, things like that. From there, I was able to find the visual impairment program where I was able to then specialize working with kids that could have those same range of disabilities as well as some sort of visual impairment, where they needed someone with them full-time to get materials transcribed or make sure that the teachers kind of understand what they need to do or adjust to make sure that student gets the same level of attention that the other students do.
2: That's a pretty special skill, learning to transcribe Braille. How did you get into that?
3: So that was actually something that they pushed me to do. I didn't know anything about Braille. They said, hey, we think that you'd be great for this position, but we do need... So that was actually something that they pushed me to do. I didn't know anything about Braille. They said, hey, we think that you'd be great for this position.

0: what you do, or is it all done by hand?
1: Ooh, I would love to say that we can do that. We are working in updating the office and getting an embosser with those programs, because we do have students that require lots of transcriptions. We've even set up embossers at school sites so the Braille transcriber can go in and they will just transcribe with those software. But unfortunately, we don't have the resources to do that for every student. So a lot of us are out there with our Perkins Braillers.
0: Oh, so you do this all by hand. You can't even type it into the computer on a regular keyboard and pump it out to an embosser.
1: No, not the ones that I've worked with. Like I said, we do have some students that they are fortunate enough that they are able to have an embosser on site because they're embossing and transcribing a ton of textbooks. But yeah, it's all done by hand. It's just that one school that has it.
0: Well, that's understandable. They can be expensive machines.
1: Yes, yes, they are.
2: So you mentioned that you've combined your work with a 3D printer with your work with these students who need special aids, and then you actually made some and sent us samples so that we could, you know, really get our hands on them. Can you talk about this set of tools kind of overall, and then we'll deep dive into a couple of the specific ones?
1: Okay, cool. Yeah. So actually, I have you guys to thank for this. Your episode with Judy Dixon and how she was using OpenSCAD to make her husband a button. And listening to that episode, that's what's kind of sparked it in my brain that, hey, I can get a 3D printer and I can actually, I think, apply a lot of this stuff that we're trying to make for the kids and use it for other things, accessibility stuff. So like the first one that kind of popped into my brain was there's the Perkins key extensions, there's crayon toppers, the Kiwix stick grips I sent you guys. I have since then made a colored pencil topper as well now. I was really, that episode with Judy Dixon, that just kind of sparked the idea in my head, and I got my first bamboo 3D printer, and that opened up a world that I didn't even know existed until then.
2: That show that Stephen just mentioned with Judy Dixon talking about 3D printing was from about 6 months ago, number 2603, and we will have a link to that in the show notes for this show. Judy talked about being able to find kind of templates online that if you wanted to make something common, so she has, I don't know, outlet plates, and some of them have shelves built in, that you can find the code for that. But these objects that you're making, they're pretty specific and specialized. I would imagine you could not find the code for them online.
1: Yes, yeah, so my research, the key extensions for sure, I couldn't find anything like that. There are some colored crayons and colored pencil toppers that you can find. Sometimes they're not always in English, sometimes they're in different languages, so you kind of have to work around those barriers. But actually, yes, and just having access to all these pre-made files has also helped my students a lot, because I actually have a bucket sitting next to me right now that just has a bunch of things that I didn't design, but would be so amazing if we can just get these in the hands of students. We can get the counties and the schools making it.
0: I take it you've had some experience with 3D printing before you got into this venture.
1: Actually, no. This was a all-in. I knew about 3D printing. I'd heard about it. I kind of understood what it was about, but this was my first time ever actually owning a 3D printer for myself and really diving into the ecosystem.
0: So this was all Judy Dixon, eh?
1: She was a very, very big part. She really sparked that idea in my head that said, hey, I think I can really use this with my current students. And the value of it is so much, especially when 3D printers are just getting cheaper to own, cheaper to maintain, the filaments cheapish, and it's just you can make these so many things and hopefully do it less and get it out there to these kids who really need it.
0: You know, it's always fun for us to hear that the show actually has an impact like that on people and coming up with ideas and doing new things. So thanks for the feedback.
1: No, of course. You guys are really, you know, impacting the world, and I love it.
0: So let's talk specifically about some of these tools that you're making available. You talked about the Braille keys. Tell us what exactly those

0: those are. That was interesting.
1: This was part of the market research I was looking into. It was spring break because I work as an educator. I am fortunate to have a lot of the educator vacations. So I had spring break, 2 weeks off, where my daughter still went to school for a week, and I just hunkered down, and I found that there really wasn't any key extensions out there that were easy to put on and off. The only one I was able to find, you have to like unbolt the top of the key and then you have to bolt this one through, and it's cumbersome, and someone who is visually impaired would be very difficult if they didn't have any help. So what I really tried to go for is I wanted to go ease of use and really target maybe the either younger audience or someone who doesn't have the hand strength to really manipulate and do these things, but still wants to use their Perkins Brailler. So yeah, so they just slide right on, and they have the reference numbers in Braille on them. So just in case you forget which 1, 2, 3, 4, 5, 6 or space, they're all right there for you. And I would say it makes it about 50% lighter, even on the light touch that I have here in my workshop. It really made a huge difference being able to press those keys down and just really not have to put a lot of effort in and to get that good, nice, clean Braille dot.
2: Let me just expand on your description. So I'm sitting here, I'm holding the spacebar extension. It's a bright, bright yellow. And each of the number key extensions is black with the Braille in white. So that's very high contrast. Any teacher looking over the student's shoulder can see it easily. Maybe if the kid has a little bit of sight, they can stand a chance of seeing it. And then there's a depression in each where the finger goes.
1: Yes.
2: So my question is, why does somebody need extenders on their Perkins Braille keys?
1: Ooh, that's a great question. So what I've come to know and observe just from working with the students I have, that some of them have trouble keeping their fingers on the Brailler, pushing the keys down hard enough to actually punch a good dot. Every once in a while, you know, you don't punch it quite hard enough, that dot does not punch through the paper very well. And then with a high contrast, we have had students who, you know, they start with vision and then they slowly lose their vision as they grow up. So having that very high contrast and utilizing the vision that they have before they lose it really helps them, their teachers, really be able to learn and get comfortable with the Brailler keys before that happens.
2: So these extenders give them extra leverage.
1: Yes, exactly.
0: Yeah, people don't realize how hard it is to press down those Braille keys. You know, if you have normal dexterity and strength, it's not too hard. But if you don't, it can be problematic in pushing it down all the way. It's not like typing with a typewriter.
1: Yes, exactly. Yeah, and you really need to make sure you're, because then if you get inconsistent dot heights and then you're trying to reread what you've just typed and then you can't read it and then you have to start all over again, and then it can get mentally struggling as well, just to be like, oh, I can't do this because it's my things I'm doing are not coming out right, things like that.
2: So the next thing you sent us was a little box of crayons with some colored plastic objects. You want to describe that?
1: Yes. So they are a tubular rectangular object that slides on the tips of normal size Crayola crayons. And they are, I tried to color code them the best I can to the actual color, but they have Braille on one side and then they have an imprinted print version on the other. So you can know, so when I have a lot of students that love to color, even if they can't see at all what they're coloring, they just love to color. And it can be a struggle sometimes because they're always asking, oh, what color is this? What color is this? What color is this? And so I loved the idea of giving him that independence of, hey, I want the purple color. Where's purple? And then they can just go through their crayons and then quickly just read, okay, yep, this one's purple. I got it. And then they can do and then color however they want to color. Giving kids that independence is huge. And that's what, like, one of the biggest things that I aim for when making these products.
2: So another factor that's enabling with these crayon holders is if you've never seen a Crayola crayon. The wrapper, for example, on the orange crayon is orange, but it's not printed with the best inks. It's kind of muted. But worse than that, there's all sorts of black decorations and text on it. And if you've got just low vision, what you're going to see is some kind of muddy brown color. You're not going to see the orange. But you put this bright orange stick on it, and now, all of a sudden, if you can just see this stick, which is the size of my finger, if you can tell it's there, you can tell it's orange.
1: Yes, yes, exactly. So, yes, having that high contrast, it really gets rid of, like you said, the muddy colors and just really makes the crayon pop.
2: And I assume that because they're thicker and they're not round, they're easier for a child to control.
1: Yes, so I found that if they were round and they would set the crayon down, it would just roll, even with the braille, it would still just kind of roll away if it wasn't on an even surface. So I really wanted to leave it that rectangular size so it stays solid, doesn't move around. You put the crayon down, the crayon is exactly where you left it. I know, like, consistency and knowing where things are left are, like, very, very huge in the visually impaired community. So it's like, I just want to make sure everything was thought of that I could possibly think of to make it easier for the end user.
0: Even for sighted kids, that sounds like a great idea. How many times have you found crayons that just rolled onto the floor?
1: Yes, exactly. And speaking of sighted kids, I actually think these would work well for like a kindergarten, you know, pre-TK, kindergarten, first grade classes, because they get to have some awareness about Braille. They get to kind of learn what it's about. And then there's also the printed side of it as well, so then they can learn to read. This is purple, orange. It gives them that nice big printed text for them to learn as well.
2: And then the third thing you sent us, it's kind of like a cross between a can of paint and a tube of lipstick with a holder.
1: Yes. So the Kiwik sticks, this was a special request. So when I first started, I was going on Facebook groups and asking kind of what accessibility things are you guys like lacking in your educator community? Like what do you need? And this was one that it was very early. It was early on, right after I made the crayon toppers, and she had requested a grip for the Kiwik stick. So it technically wasn't solely derived out of the visual impairment community, but it was an accessibility need that needed to be met. And it was actually a pretty quick and easy creation. So I loved it. I haven't sold a single one, but it's a part of the starter story of Voyager's creations.
0: So I had never seen those before, but tell me what the function is and how they work so other people can understand what they really are.
1: Yeah, so the Kiwik sticks, from what I can tell, they're like a pastel paint. They're about the size of a normal glue stick. The holder that I made for it allows it to slide on, friction grips onto it, and it allows the user who maybe doesn't have that pinch strength to be able to hold them with just like two or three fingers. It gives them that accessibility option. So, you know, I'm just going to grab it with my whole fist, and then I can still paint and use these pastel colors.
2: When I think about the way any preschooler holds onto an object, they don't hold pencils and crayons the way adults do. They just grab it with their whole fist. I should think this would be useful for all of them.
1: Totally, 100%, yes.
2: And then you don't have to just make a bigger paint stick. You can reuse the holder as you use up the various colors.
1: Exactly, right, yes.
0: So then you set up a business to distribute these things around the country. How did that all work out? And where did you come up with the name?
1: Oh my gosh. So that was a very long and enduring process. I didn't realize how many nuances and things there are to actually starting a business and getting your fictitious business name set up and everything that kind of goes along with that, getting insurance. But yeah, so Voyager's Creations stemmed from an old... oh my gosh. So a few years before, I started a graphic design business, and that was called Voyager's Mind, which was created from my nickname that was Odyssey. It's this whole interlapping long of where the name comes from. But what it means is Voyager Creations today is it's designed by Voyagers, made for Voyagers who are just trying to get through this world with everything that they have and do it confidently. And yeah, so that's kind of where the name stems from.
2: So it's a very positive message.
1: Thank you. Yeah, no, that's been my driving force behind starting all of this is just, I want to give everyone the tools that they need so they can feel confident in themselves and know that no matter what life, no matter what hardships life throws at them, they will have the tools or the confidence to get through it.
0: Now, I understand you started this venture reasonably recently, and you're just starting to develop some products that you're finding useful for the kids you work with. Have people been clamoring for different kinds of accessibility tools and other items that you can make now that they know the magic you can create with 3D printers?
1: Yes. So I've had some special requests as well. I've had, I don't know if you guys are familiar with Tactile Town. It's very popular in our educated space because it's very easy to set up a route, or it's basically a, you know, you have roads, streets, bridges that you can assemble on this felt board. And I've had a lot of requests to actually have like extensions to it to make more like crossings, railroad signs, or different types of buildings that can represent courthouses or malls, or, you know, even their own house. I'm experimenting with some programs that I can actually get the real design of the building from a satellite view and then be able to turn that into a 3D printed object. So then they can actually have the real life building as their building on their Tactile Town. So there's things like that.
0: So this is like making an imaginary town, or are they trying to represent the community in which they live so they can get a better idea of how the geography is laid out?
1: Yes, the latter. Representing where they are, what they need to learn, if they maybe move to a new part of town or they want to learn how to get to the library from their house, they'll build like a representation of a map on the Tactile Town felt board. Then they can practice the route with the O&M instructor before they even step outside their house. So the person can have an idea of, once I cross these two streets and then I make a right, and then I know I need to go down two more streets, and then there's the library or there's the store I'm trying to learn to get to.
0: Oh, that can be quite a helpful tool. I know when I first moved to Rochester after I got out of graduate school, most of the streets were pretty rectangular and everything was laid out in the grid. That was pretty easy. But once you move to the suburbs or someplace else, you know, and all these windy streets connecting at different angles and who knows how far they go, it can get a little confusing. It's hard to put it all into your head.
1: And then especially with a lot of these suburb streets, they don't have all the accessibility features that maybe a busier town might have in the gridded streets. So that's also something you need to learn as well.
2: Oh, don't get me started on that. Every time some town tries to improve accessibility by putting in curb cuts, makes it harder for the blind people.
1: Oh, no. They want to help, but it's just making it worse.
0: We have so many of the curb cuts here in Golden that come off on the diagonal, as if you were going to cross the street diagonally, which isn't very helpful for a blind person.
1: No, 100%. Yes. Actually, just my student this last year, he had those exact kind of curb cuts down from his apartment. And we had some, not say trouble, but we had to come up with some creative solutions.
2: Yeah.
0: So we've talked with other people that also use 3D printing to make objects that a blind person may not be able to see at all, like some astronomical figures. You know, what does a certain planet look like, or what does a certain object look like, or a molecule in chemistry? Have you thought about applications like that to extend this work a little?
1: Yes, totally. So, and a part of, I kind of mentioned earlier, I had this box sitting next to me. So in this box are things that I put together to show my teachers for the visually impaired that I work with and other Braille transcribers, kind of the things that I can make. And right now I'm holding a manta ray that actually is movable and flexible. So this is like a very cool, like you can say the student is, they're having an aquatic lesson and they're learning about manta rays. Well, now this student can feel what the manta ray feels like. They can feel it move, and it's articulated to the point where the tail moves, and you can kind of show them, hey, this is how this works. I also have, you know, if we want to go up to more like high school, maybe level or middle school, an anatomical heart that actually is to scale and has all the, you know, right ventricle, left ventricle. It has everything that a visual diagram would have for a visual learner student and for the visually impaired student. So then they're able to feel it and they can learn and they can go off of that. Yes, I have definitely been looking into the educator side of it all.
2: So the possibilities are endless.
1: Yes, they really are.
2: All you need is an imagination and a 3D printer and a whole lot of filament.
1: Yes, a whole lot of filament. That is, yes, that's an understatement.
2: And what are your plans for the future?
1: My next year's assignment is I'm actually going to be the substitute for all the Braille transcribers in the county. So like someone's sick, I'm going to jump in and help with their student for that day. But that also means I'm going to be the materials creator. I've really pushed for that this year, and I'm hoping to get a 3D printer in the office for my work. And I'm really going to try and bring like all 3D printing to my current job.
2: Oh, that's great.
0: That's pretty cool.
2: And in the process, you'll be getting lots of feedback from real-life use cases.
1: Exactly. And I'll be getting ideas, like, you know, things that they want. Like, I've already helped one of my teachers. They wanted a little symbol of a guitar. They just wanted something really simple, like a disc with three lines printed on it so it can represent a guitar for the student. And I was able to design and print it in under 15 minutes because it was such a small, simple print. So like, I'm really hoping that I can keep kind of test casing all of these different things and then being able to use them and prove that we need a 3D printer for the office. And then, yes, and then I can barely get paid to design stuff that I could also turn around and then put on my store if it's something that I feel can really help other people.
0: That's super. That's really nice.
2: Yeah, we wish you a lot of success.
0: Yeah, good luck.
2: Great service. I hope more people find out about it.
1: Thank you guys so much. Thank you. It really does mean a lot that you guys took the time. Really appreciate it.
2: So if somebody wanted to procure some of your clever, helpful, adaptive tools, where would they go?
1: So I have a few websites. My main one is voyagerscreations.com. And I also have an Etsy. 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
2: Do you also have a social media presence?
1: I do. I am on TikTok, Instagram, and Facebook, all under Voyagers Creations.
0: And all of that information will be in the show notes for episode 2627. By the way, if you've been enjoying Eyes on Success and find it useful, others might too. Be sure to share it with a friend.
2: That's it for today's show. Next week on Eyes on Success, we will be reprising a show about a different kind of tactile tool that people of all ages might find helpful. If you can't see what's happening on the field, it is difficult to fully enjoy live sports, even if it's being announced. But there is now another way. We'll talk with Jared Mace, CEO and co-founder of OneCourt, about their unique technology that enables blind users to enjoy watching live sports using a tactile display either at home or at the event.
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2: And I'm Nancy Goodman Torpy. Thank you for listening.

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Hello and welcome to the first hour of the Arizona Republic for Sunday, July 12th, 2026. This is Carrie, your volunteer reader with Sun Sounds of Arizona. We'll begin this first hour with two top stories from the Republic. The first is on coal plants in Arizona. The second is on Arizona's water woes. Then we'll move on to Valley and State news and conclude the first hour with national and world news from USA Today. Our first feature article is entitled Coal Plants Scramble to Meet Trump Demands. This is by Sarah Henry. 2 years ago, an Arizona power plant received hundreds of millions of dollars in federal funding to invest in renewable energy and go coal-free by 2028. Now, under a different presidential administration, it's getting more money, this time in support of coal. The Apache Generating Station planned to retire coal by the end of next year, but on June 4th, it was granted nearly $21 million in exchange for maintaining and updating the coal turbine, which is also capable of running on natural gas. It isn't alone. The Department of Energy announced plans to dole out $425 million to 12 existing coal facilities across the country that applied for funding made available under the Defense Production Act. At a time when energy experts say the nation should be moving away from coal, President Donald Trump is invoking a wartime provision to revive coal as it's phased out in favor of cheaper, cleaner alternatives. The announcement is the latest in his coal crusade. Since Trump took office last January, his administration has ordered 5 coal plants to continue operating past their retirement dates, opened 13 million acres of public lands to coal mining, rolled back air quality standards for coal-fired power plants, and introduced a new spokesperson for its energy dominance agenda, COALY, a cartoonified lump of coal wearing a miner's hard hat and a bashful smile. Trump said the recent investment will save Americans billions, but experts warn that keeping coal alive could end up costing ratepayers and the environment a lot more. Coal power plant retirements have been a long time coming, said Amanda Ormond, executive director for the Just Energy Transition Center at Arizona State University. Over the last decade, coal plants have retired at a higher rate than other kinds of power plants, according to the Energy Information Administration. Incentivizing them to stay open is like pushing a rock uphill, Ormond said. Without continued assistance, utilities won't be able to afford to keep their coal turbines running, said Ted Kelly, the director and lead counsel of U.S. Clean Energy for the Environmental Defense Fund. The administration's new federal funding is trying to fill a gaping wound of increasing costs. Coal, hard cash. Arizona Electric Power Cooperative's Apache Generating Station is one of 3 power plants in the state still using coal. Over the last few years, Arizona's largest utility companies have started moving away from coal-powered generation, much to the president's chagrin. Last spring, Arizona Public Service closed its Chola coal plant in Navajo County. The decision garnered immediate backlash from state lawmakers and from Trump, who instructed Department of Energy Secretary Chris Wright to save the power plant. We're going to have that plant opening and burning the clean coal, beautiful clean coal, in a very short period of time, the president said last April, after signing executive orders keeping a host of other coal plants on life support. Despite the federal pressure, the Chola plant has remained closed. Coal generation has grown costly, Kelly said. Since 2020, prices for the fuel have been on the rise, and over the last 2 decades, demand has been on the decline. Coal turbines are some of the oldest in the country. The Apache Generating Stations is 47 years old, making them costly to maintain. A decade ago, coal accounted for 38% of power generation in Arizona. Now it only makes up 8%, according to a 2024 estimate by the Energy Information Administration.
Instead, 45% of the state's power comes from gas and 19% comes from renewables like solar and wind. In general, coal plants retire because they aren't cost-effective compared to the new stuff, Orman said. Remaining open would have cost the Chawla plant nearly $2 billion in upgrades and maintenance, according to the Arizona Corporation Commission. It closed in part to avoid lawsuits with the Environmental Protection Agency. In 2024, the EPA updated air quality standards for coal and oil-fired power plants under the Clean Air Act, which meant reining in emissions of harmful heavy metals like mercury by 2027. For some plants, that meant investing in new pollution capture equipment, a cost often more expensive than retiring coal turbines altogether or transitioning them to natural gas. In March, the state approved plans for Salt River Project and Tucson Electric Power to convert their coal turbines to gas. In 2023, TEP announced that it would shift away from coal by the end of the decade. The company cited rising fuel costs, mine closures, and environmental regulations in a press release last summer. Keeping the coal turbines running would have taken over $450 million in upgrades to meet EPA guidelines, according to the Arizona Corporation Commission. Converting the turbines from coal to gas will cost $170 million. The Apache Generation Station evaded the expenses associated with the new emissions rule, even while continuing to operate. Last April, it was one of 66 coal-burning facilities that applied for and received exemptions from the updated federal air pollution standards. The plant's coal turbine nearly tripled the amount of mercury it emitted from 2024 to 2025, even though its operating hours decreased, according to EPA data. In February, the agency finalized a rollback of the 2024 emissions rule for all oil and coal-fired power plants. The Biden-Harris administration's anti-coal regulations sought to regulate out of existence this vital sector of our energy economy. If implemented, these actions would have destroyed reliable American energy, EPA Administrator Lee Zeldin said in a press release. The administration's reversal might make coal plants marginally less expensive, but it does so at the cost of the environment, Kelly said. Coal power plants have really severe air quality consequences, he said. For local communities, they can exacerbate asthma, contribute to heart problems, and lead to premature deaths. The costs of keeping coal plants open. Reviving coal doesn't just cost utility companies and the environment. In many cases, it takes a toll on ratepayers' wallets. When the Arizona Corporation Commission approved TEP's plans to convert their turbines in March, it noted that the cost associated with keeping them running on coal, $450 million, would have been passed on to ratepayers. Apart from the nearly $21 million the power co-op is set to receive from the Department of Energy, it will have to match another $32 million in cost-sharing funds. The funding includes a cost-sharing requirement to make sure the recipients have a stake in the long-term success of the project, a department spokesperson said in an email. Typically, that money comes from power plant owners and operators. Arizona Electric Power Co-op told the Republic that it's in discussions with the department regarding that requirement. The utility said the $21 million in federal funding will be used to improve efficiency and reduce long-term maintenance costs at the coal turbine, which will save money and for AEPCO members and consumers. It did not respond to questions on how the cost-matched funds will be raised, or if those costs will fall to ratepayers. The utility is evaluating all options, said Carolyn Turner, the company's director of communications, in an email. Local representatives have praised the department's announcement. I have long supported an all-of-the-above approach to energy because it is the best way to strengthen our energy security, lower costs, and meet the needs of growing communities,
said U.S. Representative Juan Ciscomani of Arizona's 6th Congressional District in a June 4th press release. But an all-of-the-above approach that includes coal doesn't necessarily amount to affordability for ratepayers. As we've seen with these coal plants kept open by the Trump administration, they've really increased electric costs in the area, Kelly said. One of the 5 power plants that the Department of Energy included in its directive last year has lost $180 million by continuing to operate. The utility that owns that Michigan power plant is looking to residents of 11 states to shoulder that cost. In May, Michigan, Minnesota, and Illinois, along with 9 nonprofit groups, argued to overturn the department's directive in a D.C. Circuit Court of Appeals. The case will have implications for the 4 other coal plants ordered to keep running. Backtracking on renewable energy. 2 years ago, Arizona Electric Power Co-op shared big plans for its renewable energy transition. The utility was granted $485 million in Empowering Rural America funds from the U.S. Department of Agriculture under Biden's Inflation Reduction Act. It planned to use the money to build 800 megawatts in renewable energy projects and be coal-free by 2028. Some of those projects have already come to fruition. In April, the co-op announced the completion of a 295-megawatt solar field in Cochise. Another 400-megawatt solar project is also in the works, Turner said in an email. But Ormond wonders what the new federal money could mean for the future of coal at the utility. AEPCO did not respond to questions from the Republic about whether the funding could extend the life of the coal turbine past its planned retirement date. AEPCO is committed to fulfilling all grant obligations under its new ERA application, including the commitment to reduce the emissions of its generation portfolio 70% by 2031. AEPCO's projected 2031 resource mix contains over 60% renewable resources and includes solar, battery storage, and hydropower generation, Turner said in an email. Other utilities in Arizona are backtracking on previous clean energy commitments. Last year, APS pushed its goal to be coal-free by 2031. Now, the company plans to close its remaining Four Corners coal plant in 2038 at the latest, a spokesperson for the utility told the Republic in August. In New Mexico, a Navajo mine that supplies coal to the Four Corners plant announced plans during a January meeting to expand and continue operations 110 years in the future, even though the power plant is slated for closure in the next 14. We need to be investing in the cleanest, most cost-effective technology, Ormond said, like solar and wind. Coal is a resource of the past, she said. This takes our energy system backwards. And that article is entitled Coal Plants Scramble to Meet Trump Demands. That was by Sarah Henry. Our next top story from the Republic is entitled Could Old Pipelines Quench Arizona? This is by Joan Miners. Environmentalists love a good recycling project. But does that make recycling energy infrastructure to transport water from states enduring flooding to those weathering drought a good idea? Arizonans are ever on the hunt for a creative solution to the state's water woes. Legions of lawyers and legislators log thousands of billable hours arguing with other states for a larger piece of the Colorado River pie. Squads of scientists spend years searching for hidden springs. Meanwhile, climate change extracts its own cut. As the countdown to a Colorado River deal ticks on a seemingly broken watch and wildfires rage across an American Southwest made more flammable by higher temperatures and parched soils, ideas trickle in and dry up. It's all pretty soul desiccating,
except maybe for some of the more promising results unearthed by an Arizona-based team of hydrologists in their report last month on how the state could capture and store more of its rainfall. The lawyers and legislators have inspired little hope. This water gridlock might explain why more engineering-minded or big horizon dreamer types invariably circle back on an idea that others have tried to flush, importing excess water from areas where it's not wanted to places like Arizona where it's desperately needed. In May, the Arizona Republic addressed an inquiry of exactly this nature from a reader who asked whether state leaders had considered developing a type of channel or aqueduct or pipeline to move water from flooding zones to areas in Arizona facing water shortages. Sure, it would be hard, but ancient civilizations did it, and other countries are doing it now, Phoenix resident and Arizona Republic leader Lisa Nelson wrote. She's not wrong. Ancient Rome is famous for its aqueducts, which fueled its expansion into an empire far beyond its hydrologic means. And China is now in the midst of constructing a massive south-north water transfer project to balance out water availability across its environments. But in the United States in modern times, the complex legal and logistical process of clearing right-of-way access and then launching a major infrastructure project across half a dozen states between the Mississippi and Colorado rivers would be prohibitively expensive and time-consuming, if not impossible, experts told the Republic in May. That's when Tom Hawley, a real estate broker based in Lake Havasu City, weighed in to point out that a vast network of unused energy pipelines crisscrossing the country already exists. Hawley wrote about a veritable fishnet of abandoned pipelines from California to New York and from Canada to Mexico that once carried natural gas, coal slurry, or hazardous liquids back and forth beneath Americans' feet. Charted out by the National Pipeline Mapping System, these already built pipes, many of which are still in use, but feasible to repurpose in the future, represent more than 3 million miles of possibility, he suggested. The July Climate Reader question thus became, would active or inactive coal slurry lines that already span across the United States be an option? Wouldn't that be a happy human hack? If the answer to Western water war, one of climate change's most complex and conflict-laden challenges, literally lay within the fossil fuel pipelines that once delivered us to this problem. The idea has merit. It's even environmentally friendly in the sense that it would limit additional unnecessary land disturbance and use of mined resources by recycling existing pipelines for a new age purpose. It also has some precedent, sort of. In 2022, engineers contracted by Cadiz Inc., which bills itself as a water solutions provider but has been tied to mining interests and a host of corporate misdeeds, concluded that a 220-mile pipeline once used to carry natural gas for El Paso Natural Gas, a subsidiary of Kinder Morgan Incorporated, could be refashioned to move pumped groundwater from the Mojave Aquifer to urban water distribution systems across Southern California. The conversion project was never completed, mostly due to Cadiz's financial fumbles and the environment-related objections from opponents too numerous to name, but that include local tribes and California Governor Gavin Newsom. But Cadiz Incorporated has stood by its engineering design and the assertion that using old energy pipelines to move water to where people need it could be done, even as prospects of the scheme ever being uncorked continue to dry up. Their commitment to the concept, others argue, may have more to do with the other main thing the Cadiz Water Project has going for it, the same advantage that prompted Reader Hawley's question, that using an existing pipeline could bypass the expensive, legally tricky, and time-consuming right-of-way authorizations required to build a new one. From there, swapping permits for which liquid it transports would be more straightforward paperwork.
It would not be difficult, especially in this regulatory climate, to get a manner of use change from energy to water supply, said Kyle Warrenk, executive director of the Great Basin Water Network, an organization that promotes water conservation in the West and has opposed several water pipeline projects. That is part of why the location for Cadiz, which environmentalists have been fighting for years, is so palatable for exportation interests. There is a history of conveyance of resources that are in demand. But that's about where the feasibility of reusing national gas and coal slurry lines to move water long distance ends, said Rohrink, who also weighed in on Lisa Nelson's reader question about building a new water transfer system. I would say that the pipelines from the Navajo or Mojave plants would not be suitable for anything other than the right-of-ways, he said, referencing two decommissioned coal-fired power plants in the region. The logical fallacies certainly begin with the fact that there is no excess water anywhere. He explained how even floodwaters serve an ecological purpose in his response to the question from May. It is a dangerous equivocation, in my opinion, Rohrink said, to compare the conveyance of energy to the distribution of culinary water. Aging infrastructure would require expensive remediation to ensure against toxicity and leakage. After digging up all the pipes to clean or line them, you'd have given up most of the environmental cost advantage, he said. And since this hasn't been done at scale, you still couldn't be sure the water would be safe to drink. The idea of reusing the pipe is like reusing a needle. Maybe you can get away with it, but there are risks. From an academic and logistical standpoint, water infrastructure expert and Arizona State University sustainable engineering professor Margaret Garcia agrees, though she initially focused in on possible risks to the pipelines. I like the idea. It's creative, she said of Holly's suggestion, and I would say that reusing assets is always good to think about. But when we change what kind of materials we move through a pipeline, we do need to be very cognizant about what that means for the integrity of the pipeline. What is appropriate for one substance may not be for another. The high-strength steel used to construct most pipelines for natural gas transport is designed to withstand the pressure of liquefied gas, but does not have the additives to combat corrosion caused by long periods of disuse or river water with various contaminants and different electrochemical properties, Garcia explained. Coal slurry lines, which are often made of concrete like Phoenix's canals, could potentially work better, though they don't span the distances the natural gas networks do. But remediation to ensure drinking water quality in that case, which she's never heard about anyone trying to do, could require purification treatment on both ends of the pipeline. To limit contaminants going in, and to remove chemicals leached into water during transport at delivery. At that point, like Warrenk, Garcia concluded that the savings of recycling a pipeline network don't add up to a promising plan. Instead, she favors federal water rights buyout programs, which pay major users, often farmers, to retire their claims to water that, thanks to climate change, no longer exists except on paper. This solution would help incentivize more efficient agricultural practices and urban conservation advances while resetting flow expectations to incentivize more efficient agricultural practices and urban conservation advances while resetting flow expectations.

Could Old Pipelines Quench Arizona? And that was by Joan Miners. We're going to move on now to Valley and State News with this next article entitled Westgate Shooting Among Several There Since 2020. This is by Christian Cervantes. Another shooting occurred at the Westgate Entertainment District in Glendale the night of July 4th, and Glendale police said multiple victims were shot, but none were experiencing life-threatening injuries. This shooting was just one of several that have occurred at Westgate over the past 6 years, as Glendale Police Department and Westgate officials have worked hard to make the shopping center a safer place. In the latest incident, Glendale police officers responded at about 8:58 p.m. to an active shooting call near the fountains in the plaza of the shopping center, according to a probable cause report filed in Maricopa County Superior Court. Officers discovered that a verbal altercation took place between the suspect and others before the altercation escalated, the court documents stated. A fight began to break out, and then a shooting occurred that injured four, including an 8-year-old. The victims were taken to a hospital for their gunshot wounds, the report stated. The suspect, a juvenile whose name was not released, fled and was later taken into custody by patrol officers in the area, according to court documents. A Westgate spokesperson, Kendall O'Connor, released a statement following the incident. "The safety and well-being of our guests, tenants, and employees remains our highest priority," O'Connor said. "Westgate has established security protocols in place and maintains an ongoing relationship with the Glendale Police Department, working closely together to support a safe environment for all who visit the property. To ensure public safety at the mall is a top priority, Glendale Police's entertainment squad based at Westgate works with the security team," according to a police spokesperson, Jose Santiago. "The investigation into the latest incident is still ongoing. Here are some of the other incidents that have occurred at the entertainment center. Shot and killed over a parking spot. On January 29, 2020, 31-year-old Tyler Wilson was in the parking lot of Westgate attending a car show with friends before getting into a verbal altercation with a driver of another vehicle. According to the Glendale Police Department, Wilson was a passenger in the vehicle attempting to back into a parking space. During this time, the driver of another vehicle had become impatient and got into a verbal argument with Wilson," Officer Tiffany Naglula said. "Wilson exited the car and the argument escalated. The driver of the other vehicle then fired multiple gunshots at Wilson and fled the scene. Wilson was taken to a hospital and later died. The shooter has yet to be identified. Shooting to gain some respect. A 20-year-old man was accused of shooting and wounding three people at Westgate on May 20th, 2020, as a way to gain some respect," Glendale police said. At around 7:25 p.m., Glendale police received multiple calls reporting an active shooter at the shopping center. Officials said the suspect was walking around the center and was said to be scoping out the scene before retrieving his weapon from his vehicle. The man, Armando Hernandez Jr., had said he intended to harm others as he felt he had been bullied in his life, according to Glendale Police Sergeant Randy Stewart. Hernandez shot three people, a 19-year-old man who was taken to a hospital with life-threatening injuries, a 16-year-old girl, and a 30-year-old woman with injuries that were not life-threatening. A police lieutenant found Hernandez and immediately took him into custody. Two men shot after a man was struck by a car. Two men were wounded in a shooting at Westgate after a man was struck by a car in the parking lot on December 15th. Glendale police said a 21-year-old man was struck by a vehicle in the parking lot, and the man who was struck then pulled out his gun and began to shoot at the driver. As the shooting began, a 32-year-old man, who initially was not involved in the altercation, began firing his weapon at the 21-year-old, according to police. Both of the men who were shot were taken to a hospital for their injuries. And that article is entitled Westgate Shooting Among Several There Since 2020. That was by Christian Cervantes. We're approximately

0: 29 minutes past the hour in this first hour of the Arizona Republic for Sunday, July 12, 2026. Continuing with Valley and State News, this next article is entitled, July 4th Weekend Kept Arizona Police Fire Departments Busy. This is by Perry Vandell. As the cacophony of 4th of July fireworks becomes reduced to an errant crack or two, it appears police and fire departments across the valley had their work cut out for them during the holiday weekend when America celebrated its 250th anniversary. While some fireworks are legal in Arizona, thanks to a law passed by the legislature in 2010, that hasn't stopped some from obtaining heavier ordnance typically seen at official fireworks shows handled by professional operators. But whether legal or illegal, enforcement has been difficult despite hefty fines in some cities of up to $2,500 for fireworks violations. Police officers must have visual evidence of a suspect misusing fireworks to make an arrest. Here's what Valley Police and Fire Departments experienced over the weekend. Uptick in fire-related dispatches. Phoenix saw a significant increase in fire-related dispatches over the previous year, according to Captain Mike Johnson II, a Phoenix Fire spokesperson. While there is no way to determine exactly how many of these calls were fireworks-related, I can share that for July 4th and 5th, there were 214 fire-related dispatches in the city of Phoenix, Johnson said in a written statement. For comparison, there were 30 fire-related dispatches on July 1st. He noted that there were 164 fire-related dispatches during the same period in 2025, representing a 30.5% increase. Peoria Fire, meanwhile, had only 8 fire-related calls out of 84 total on July 4th, though details on whether fireworks were a factor weren't immediately available, according to spokesperson Brady Kasson. Over in the East Valley, Chandler Fire saw slightly higher numbers with 107 calls to 911, with 20 being fire-related, according to Assistant Chief Scott Chapman. Chapman couldn't speak to the legality of the fireworks themselves, but said 10 of the fires were suspected to be caused by fireworks. 7 of those fires were in dumpsters and garbage cans, while 3 were in a tree or yard debris, Chapman said. No structures were damaged, and the fires were either extinguished before firefighters arrived or shortly thereafter. Citations for illegal fireworks. Although shooting at Westgate would become Glendale Police's primary concern on July 4th, officers were still able to make seizures and cite people accused of using illegal fireworks. The department issued 9 citations relating to fireworks over the holiday weekend, according to Glendale Public Safety spokesperson Jose Santiago. Officers also confiscated multiple illegal fireworks, including 1 mortar and 2 Roman candles. Police also investigated a fireworks stand to ensure it was only selling legal fireworks. Santiago didn't elaborate on the officers' findings. Chandler Police received 141 fireworks-related calls on July 4th between 7 p.m. and 1 a.m., according to department spokesperson Ryan Cody. Officers on the department's fireworks task force issued 11 verbal warnings and no citations, as police prioritized education over penalization. The number of fireworks calls Phoenix police responded to wouldn't be available until Thursday, according to Commander Mercedes Fortune. This year saw a sheer drop in total traffic stops over the July 4th weekend, with only 4,713 stops between July 3rd and July 5th in 2026, whereas there were 9,223 stops during the same period in 2025. That's likely because 1,528 officers and deputies were involved in 2025 versus 934 in 2026. It was not immediately clear why participating law enforcement officers dropped by more than a third. Either way, the reduction in force also led to a significant drop in civil speed citations, from 3,241 issued in 2025 to 940 in 2026. DUI arrests had a much smaller dip, with 271 total arrests in 2026 compared with 306 arrests in 2025. And that article was entitled, July 4th Weekend Kept Arizona Police Fire Departments Busy. That was by Perry Vandell. Our next article is entitled, Suit Against Phoenix Could Restrict Affordable Housing. This is by Corinna Vanek. A lawsuit filed against Phoenix targeting a common tool used to develop affordable housing would unreasonably restrict municipal property rights, lawyers for the city said in a court filing, asking the judge to dismiss one of the counts in the lawsuit. The suit, filed by the Goldwater Institute on behalf of Bramley Pollen, a downtown Phoenix property owner, accuses Phoenix of breaking state law when it released a request for proposals for a development that was required to include affordable housing. Pollen has frequently hired the Goldwater Institute to represent him in suits against Phoenix, including others that challenge development incentives. Arizona is one of a few states that prohibits mandatory inclusionary zoning, meaning that generally, a city cannot require affordable housing to be included in a project as a condition of its approval. In the lawsuit, Phoenix is accused of mandatory inclusionary zoning by making affordable housing a requirement in the proposals. However, cities can offer incentives for developers that voluntarily adopt inclusionary zoning. In Phoenix's request at the heart of the lawsuit, the city sought development for city-owned land in downtown Phoenix and put the solicitation out to developers seeking a mixed-use development that included affordable housing. The request does not mean the city has violated any prohibition on inclusionary zoning, Mark Stapp, executive director of the Masters of Real Estate Development Program at Arizona State University, said. They aren't acting as a regulatory body, he said. Cities are allowed to buy, sell, own, and lease real property. Stapp said the requirement for affordable housing to be included in a proposal functions as a deed restriction, which is legal in Arizona. The development agreement that was approved by Phoenix included a 40-year deed restriction that limited the primary use of the property to affordable housing, according to Phoenix's motion filed with the court. The suit, filed in Maricopa County Superior Court, is the first of its kind in Arizona challenging cities' abilities to require affordable housing in their requests, Tony Napolitano, senior attorney for the Goldwater Institute, said in June. Cities frequently sell or lease properties for specific purposes, like parks, schools, and other uses, Scott Anderson and Richard Carpenter, attorneys representing Phoenix, said in the city's filing. The Goldwater Institute's interpretation of the issue would hamstring Arizona municipalities' ability to sell property for the furtherance of the public's interests, including affordable housing, they said in the motion to dismiss the count alleging illegal inclusionary zoning. The suit focuses on one development planned in Phoenix but could eliminate cities' abilities to use city-owned land for affordable housing if they are no longer able to require it in proposals they solicit. The development at the heart of the suit is a proposal by Penrose, an affordable housing developer that responded to a city-issued request for proposals seeking a development that included affordable housing along with a mix of uses. Penrose was deemed the successful respondent to the request, and the city entered into an agreement to sell the site to the developer for $1.5 million, which was later amended to $1.6 million. In exchange, Penrose proposed a five-story, 64-unit affordable housing development. The project is supposed to be income-restricted, renting to people earning 60% of the area median income or below. The suit also alleges the sale violated the state's gift clause, which prevents Arizona governments from transactions that do not provide equivalent public benefit. In this case, the suit alleges that the land was appraised for about $4.8 million, meaning it was sold for about $3.2 million less than its appraised value. The city's motion did not address the gift clause allegation. And that article is entitled, Suit Against Phoenix Could Restrict Affordable Housing. That was by Corinna Vanek. Our next article is entitled, 145 Arizonans Apprehended in California Beach City Chaos. This is by Michelle Cruz and Paris Barraza. A large number of Arizonans took part in a chaotic 4th of July celebration that reportedly devolved into blocking roadways and throwing fireworks at police in a California beach city. The city of Newport Beach said police arrested 402 people from midnight on July 3rd through 6 a.m. on July 5th, including people who refused dispersal orders. The city's police declared an unlawful assembly, citing large, unruly crowds near 26th Street and the beach just before 8:30 p.m. on July 4th. Nearly half of the people who were apprehended during the incident were from Arizona, the Orange County Register reported on July 7th, citing data from police. Of those arrested or cited during the July 4th chaos, 161 were from California and 145 were from Arizona, the newspaper reported. The data showed 11 Arizonans were arrested and 134 were cited. According to the city, 4th of July celebrations drew tens of thousands of residents and visitors. However, social media posts drew a large influx of juveniles and young adults to the Newport Pier area within a short period of time, the city said in a news release. As the crowd rapidly grew, individuals engaged in increasingly dangerous and unlawful behavior, including by blocking roadways, restricting emergency vehicle access, and throwing explosive mortars, fireworks, and other projectiles at police officers, the city said. Joe DeJulio, president of the Newport Beach Police Association, posted a statement online praising officers who acted with courage, professionalism, and excellence. Yesterday, as our nation celebrated its semi-quincentennial with families and neighbors gathering peacefully, joyfully, and safely, a large group of agitators invaded Newport Beach, spurred on by an alleged TikTok takeover. These persons came to our city with the intent on causing harm, injury, and destruction, bringing harassment, disturbances, and mayhem, DeJulio said. And that article is entitled, 145 Arizonans Apprehended in California Beach City Chaos. That was by Michelle Cruz and Paris Barraza. Our next article is entitled, Arizona's Mini Grand Canyon. The subtitle is, Where is this mini Grand Canyon and how do you get there? This is by Rebecca Dyer. Every summer in the 1960s and 70s, two parents and six kids would jam into a family car and head north via US 60, also known as State Route 77, from Tucson in the south to the White Mountains in the north on Arizona's eastern side. For the kids anxious to play in the cooler pines and aspen, the drive down and then up the Salt River Canyon switchbacks could be interminable. Add to it a younger brother's motion sickness, and everyone couldn't wait to pile out of the car on the other side. What the restless kids took for granted, but which their parents greatly appreciated, was the sheer majesty of the natural beauty of Salt River Canyon, otherwise known as Arizona's mini Grand Canyon. The great rift in the earth we call the Salt River Canyon is hardly a landmark in the sense of a prominence, writes David Yetman in his book Natural Landmarks of Arizona. Yet it is a spectacular feature of the landscape, appearing quite suddenly to the traveler, producing an unforgettable panorama, a textbook on geological history, and a view of the innards of Arizona's transition zone between the Colorado Plateau and the low deserts. The writer continues, a bridge crosses the Salt River, permitting a brief glimpse of the canyon's rocky bottom. The river's current alternates between rapids and stretches of calm. It appears to have followed a great fault crack in the earth's surface while carving its way into the tough rock. Formations of the canyon walls, when viewed from below, are truly monumental. Yetman adds in his book, On Arizona Route 77 between Globe and Sholo, the road drops abruptly from a rolling plateau onto a cliff face. Layers of different rock merge, sometimes sharply, as switchbacks cut through a sequence of geological history. These rocks were already ancient when the layers of the Grand Canyon were youthful. And that article is entitled Arizona's Mini Grand Canyon. That was by Rebecca Dyer. Now we're going to move on to national and world news with articles from USA Today. We've got two front page articles. The first is on the war in the Middle East, and the second is on Venezuela. The first article is entitled, Tehran Declares Hormuz Closed. The subtitle is, U.S. Launches Strikes After Iran Hits Vessel. This is by Parisa Havazi and Steve Holland. Iran early on July 12th said it closed the Strait of Hormuz after a vessel traveled on an unapproved route and was struck, warning that any retaliation over the incident would be met with a severe response. A vessel that had jeopardized maritime security by switching off its systems was struck and brought to a halt, the Navy of Iran's Islamic Revolutionary Guard Corps said in a statement, without giving any details about the ship. The statement said several ships attempted to move through the waterway on an unauthorized route and disregarded warnings to correct their course. The strait, the RGC said, was closed until further notice and until the end of U.S. interference in this region. Acts of aggression against Iran will be met with a severe response, and new enemy bases in the region will be targeted, the IRGC said. The U.S. military later said it launched a new round of strikes against Iran after IRGC forces attacked a Cyprus-flagged container ship transiting the Strait of Hormuz. A civilian crew member is missing, and the vessel is unable to continue the journey due to an onboard fire and significant engine room damage, U.S. Central Command said in a statement on X. Central Command said the strikes were carried out at the direction of President Donald Trump. The United States is demanding that Iran publicly state it will stop attacks on ships in the strait, and that all lanes will be open with no tolls through the waterway, senior U.S. officials told reporters on July 10th. Trump said on July 10th the United States and Iran had agreed to continue talks despite an escalation of hostilities this past week, while also declaring an end to the ceasefire. A senior Iranian source told Reuters that Iran, the United States, Qatar, and Pakistan had agreed to negotiate in a call that mediators were trying to arrange for July 11th, while Iran's Foreign Minister Abbas Araghchi was in Oman. It was not immediately clear whether the efforts were successful. Araghchi and Omani Foreign Minister Saeed Badr Abu-Saidi met in Oman to exchange views on appropriate mechanisms for the safe passage of ships through the Strait of Hormuz, according to a statement from the Iranian Foreign Minister. Oman's state news agency later said that Omani and Iranian negotiators would continue talks at the technical and political levels. Oman is helping to mediate an end to a war that has destabilized the Gulf and raised prices around the world since the United States and Israel launched airstrikes on Iran on February 28th. About a fifth of the world's oil supply transited through the Strait of Hormuz before the war, and Iran's effective blockade of the waterway has caused energy prices to surge, fueling global inflation. CNN reported on July 11th that Oman made a draft proposal for the strait, including free navigation through its southern corridor in Omani territorial waters. The plan calls for vessels transiting the northern corridor through Iranian territorial waters to obtain prior approval from Iran, although no tolls would be imposed, CNN said. The White House and the State Department did not immediately respond to requests for comment on the CNN report. Qatari mediators hold talks. Three Qatari and Saudi commercial tankers came under fire earlier last week, prompting the United States to hit Iranian sites, and Iran to respond with strikes on U.S. military sites and Gulf states. Araghchi accused the United States of violating the ceasefire agreement. The United States revoked the license authorizing the sale of Iranian crude on July 7th after the vessels were hit.
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Welcome to the second hour of the reading of the Arizona Republic for Sunday, July 12th, 2026. I'm Gene, a volunteer reader with Sun Sounds of Arizona. We begin the second hour by reading the names in the obituaries. Today's list includes the following: Peter Alexander, Windsor Bonnell, Margaret Cowan, Allie Elizabeth Franklin, Alphonse Emile Fry, known as Al, Dorothy Girard, Janet Kime Hosley, William Callis, Bethel Kleiman, David Ladd, Janet Miller, Melvin Redden, David Richardson, Herbert Shoemaker IV, Vernon D. Swaback, known as Vern. Sun Sounds of Arizona extends its condolences to all the friends and families of these individuals listed today. And now we'll turn to the economy section of the paper. Looks like there are a couple of articles here. The top page says the article is Mending Relations. It was written by Jackie Charniga, C-H-A-R-N-I-G-A, for the Detroit Free Press. General Motors suppliers have had plenty to gripe about this past year. The automaker made many expensive pivots in 2025 when responding to lower-than-expected customer demand for electric vehicles that had its suppliers reflecting on wasted expenses and feeling left behind. Magna International is one such company. The Canadian-based supplier invested substantial capital and manpower to build enclosures for the batteries that are used in GM's electric pickups. Pickups that are no longer being built at the scale for which Magna prepared. The $575 million, 1 million square foot parts facility that Magna constructed in St. Clair, Michigan, now sits empty, and it may take 18 to 24 months to profitably repurpose. That's according to what the supplier told the Wall Street Journal in late March. But working through these challenges together is partly why GM's supplier relationships are on the mend, particularly as GM honored Magna at June's annual Supplier of the Year event in Austin. Shilpan Amin, Global Chief Procurement and Supply Chain Officer for General Motors, told the Detroit Free Press on May 19th, quote, "We knew we had to do what's right with our suppliers that took that leap for us. We're placing big bets, and a lot of it comes down to how you interact with these suppliers, knowing that we're going to take risk together, and we're going to take care of each other should those risks not come true." Unquote. The idea that the automakers miscalculated on EVs is perhaps an oversimplification of complex industry dynamics, according to Stephanie Brinley, who is the Associate Director of Auto Intelligence at S&P Global Mobility. Automakers have had to change course, and that has impacted their supplier partners. Brinley said, quote, "I understand the question, how could they have gotten it so wrong? Well, there's a lot of judgment in that question. There is no winning in that question. The bets are so big, and they have to be. The change from ICE to BEV is expensive. At the end of the day, the consumer is going to decide how quickly it goes," unquote. To have the volume needed in 6 or 7 years to produce EVs at scale, automakers had to make dramatic investments early in brand new technologies. Deciding the right time to change course on those investments would have been just as difficult. Many of the supplier contracts established in the years before the Trump administration peeled back federal incentives for electric vehicles, they needed to be renegotiated.
GM reflected in a June 2nd proxy statement to shareholders that trade policy and regulatory shifts required the automaker to proactively reduce electric vehicle capacity in order to increase focus on profitable gas-powered vehicles. The company said, quote, in connection with this strategic EV realignment, we impaired certain EV assets and recorded other charges that we believe will help us achieve improved EV profitability in the future. Ensuring our EV business is well positioned for the future will require continued investment, but at lower levels, unquote. GM wrote off $7.6 billion in losses in 2025 on downshifting its EV manufacturing footprint. A portion of those losses, taken in waves across the year, included canceled supplier contracts. Settling supplier claims also cost the Detroit automaker $1 billion in the first quarter of 2026, across which CFO Paul Jacobson said GM has resolved about 90% of those claims. Conditions changed rapidly throughout the first year of Trump's second term in office, though critics claim even with a regulatory environment incentivizing or requiring a certain percentage of electric vehicle sales, consumer demand was not on pace to reach the volume that GM planned to produce. Magna, which is GM's largest supplier, has secured Supplier of the Year numerous times. Five of its divisions were awarded this year. Swami Kotagiri, CEO and director of Magna International, said, quote, we've won this many times, but every time we win, there is a lot of excitement, and it's meaningful for our teams because it really reflects the consistent execution given the fast-moving environment where priorities shift, unquote. He went on and said that the award, quote, reinforces the strength of the partnership and the importance of early alignment transparency, especially when conditions change, unquote. Now, GM's 2026 Supplier of the Year celebration comes on the heels of the results of Plant Moran's Supplier Relationship Survey, in which GM scored its highest ever total. All six major North American automakers are included in Plant Moran's annual North American Automotive OEM Supplier Working Relations Index Study. The Southfield, Michigan-based audit, tax, consulting, and wealth management firm noted that GM ranked third with 318 points, its highest ever in the study's 26-year history. The upward trend of GM's scores with suppliers has more to do with an ongoing cultural trend to treat those connections with more respect, according to Dr. Angela Johnson, who is Supplier Relations Analytics Principal at Plant Moran, and she's the one who executed the annual Working Relations Index survey this year. Since 2015, GM's score has only increased. Johnson credits the arrivals of executives like Steve Keifer, Senior Vice President of GM Global Purchasing and Supply Chain, and then later Amin, who reset expectations and began the process of rebuilding stronger and more equitable relationships. But still, the burden of soured legacy relationships is difficult to overcome, which Johnson compared to riding a bicycle uphill with a weighted backpack. The Detroit playbook on how to conduct automaker and supplier relationships dates clear back to the 1920s, when many companies formed in a siloed, fiercely competitive market, and they relied on transactional relationships that bordered on hostile. Which is why, 100 years later, the Detroit Three struggle more than foreign automakers with supplier relations, even with big improvements. Toyota led the pack with a score of 409, and Honda came in second with 360. Johnson told the Free Press on June 4th, quote,
The trouble that the Detroit Three have is they are carrying the weight of all that legacy on their shoulders, and its roots very deep because organizational memory is super deep. Their relationship scores are worse than the rest of the group and are going to have to work harder to overcome that negative cultural inertia, unquote. Supplier responses centered on four main trends: tariffs, electric vehicle production changes, impact of automaker employees returning to office, and what Johnson calls permacrisis fatigue. That's what she defines as the series of extraordinary marketplace hurdles like COVID-19 pandemic and the resulting supply chain shortages. Suppliers had a lot to say about all of it in the study, which got over 10,000 supplier verbatims this year compared to just 2,800 last year. Johnson said, quote, "I saw a shift in the comments, less blatant frustration. It was just an emerging shift to comments much more matter of fact. There was a general recognition that even though you had these massive hurdles, we've been dealing with massive hurdles since 2019, unquote. From the outside, looking in, relationships between suppliers and automakers appear to continually improve, according to Brindley. Weathering the treacherous storms together in recent years had a lot to do with it. Brindley said, quote, "There's a number of hits the industry has taken that drastically impact the industry at a detailed level. Do you have the part when you need it? Well, it is a tense relationship in some cases," unquote. Consumers may be unaware of just how complex the vehicles they drive have become and how much automakers rely on outside companies to manufacture them. GM works with nearly 20,000 suppliers across 120 countries to build vehicles on a global scale. According to Amin, nearly 70% of the value of a GM vehicle comes from its suppliers. In its suppliers recognition event, GM singled out 103 suppliers for top performance in quality, warranty, and delivery metrics, as well as the working relationship between the companies. Amin said, quote, "Both execution and the working relationships are important to grow these partnerships. As we think about navigating this transformation we are running in the industry around strong innovation and bringing new digital platforms to our customers with the broadest portfolio in our industry, it's really only achieved because of our supplier partners," unquote. Another honoree of GM's supplier this year is a semiconductor manufacturer, one that is making investments to ensure the security of GM's supply chain, according to Amin. Kamal Khoury, K-H-O-U-R-I, a senior vice president at Global Foundries, leading a branch of the company's semiconductor technology, noted that winning this year was itself a signal that automakers like GM understand the necessity of recognizing the value of each member of its supply chain. He said, "Yes, sometimes we face problems and we address them. But this is about where are we going in the next 3, 5, or 10 years? And how do we make sure that the technology GM cares about for its current and next generation vehicles is there in the volumes and capacity that you guys need?" Major leaps in software and the delicate parts that enable its use in vehicles has also drastically shifted the power dynamics between suppliers and automakers. The 2021 semiconductor shortage underscored how vital computer chips have become to modern vehicle production. Brindley said, quote, "In the past, semiconductors weren't a thing. You weren't fighting with the video game industry over chips to get your cars to work. The world is not the same as it used to be," unquote. Now, to its credit, GM has recognized that dramatic change is in how it dealt with suppliers was needed to make the dramatic changes to its future vehicles. Johnson said, quote, "General Motors has turned an inflection point in their culture. Their culture now being embedded is more collaborative, more relationship-based.
It's never going to look like a Toyota relationship because that's not their culture. It won't work in their system, but it can be equally as fruitful, unquote. For Kotagiri, working with problem-solving strategic cooperation, what he calls the partnership model, it is the most successful path to creating the kinds of vehicles that people want and expect from our large automakers. He said, quote, "We focus our capital allocation where we have those relationships. We are very proud to be partners of GM, and hopefully this is a sign of winning," unquote. And that was the article entitled Mending Relations. Our next article is Electric School Buses Offer a Route to Power Relief. This article was written by Lisa Bertlein for the Reuters News Group. It comes out of Los Angeles. Schools are out for the summer, but the batteries in more than 200 electric school buses are helping some people in the United States find relief when temperatures soar. From California to North Carolina, yellow electric school buses are sending power back to the grid, easing some strain when demand spikes during heat waves. Hundreds more are expected to come online. The stored energy in school buses and other electric vehicles is dwarfed by that of power plants. But efforts to use their batteries to return power to the electrical system, which is known as vehicle-to-grid, shows how EVs could fortify the strained power grids. Fully deployed V2G, vehicle-to-grid, projects involving about 230 of the nation's roughly 6,700 electric school buses now have the capacity to supply about 8 megawatt hours of power at a given time. That's according to a World Resource Institute Electric School Bus Initiative. Steve Letendre, senior advisor to the Vehicle Grid Integration Council Trade Association, said, quote, "It's very early days. School buses will be a critically important backbone of V2G capacity." Electric school buses have large batteries, some of them exceeding 200 kilowatt hours. They can charge when demand is low and send power back to the utility. And they are often idle in the summer when electricity demand surges. At least 31 utilities and 21 states are involved in V2G school bus projects. Still, capacity from the V2G electric school bus projects needs to grow exponentially to make a meaningful difference. Consulting firm ICF forecast 445,000 megawatts of U.S. grid capacity additions through the year 2030, partly driven by the data center boom. V2G projects face hurdles, including upfront cost and a lack of universal V2G technology. Regulatory frameworks and standards are years away. Electric vehicle owners and operators face concerns that repeated charging and discharging of a battery could accelerate battery degradation, and that use of V2G could void a battery warranty. Electric buses do not spew tailpipe pollution, but critics of vehicle electrification and government public investment in alternative energy projects argue they could tax the grid. To combat that, many schools are beginning to lean on solar energy for charging. California leads the United States in developing and adopting V2G school bus technology. Its largest project is at the Oakland Unified School District, where Pacific Gas and Electric and transit provider ZUM operates a fleet of 74 buses, estimated to generate 2.1 gigawatt hours of electricity annually. A separate ZUM project with the San Francisco Unified School District is set to launch next month. It is expected to surpass the Oakland project, with a starting fleet of 104 buses returning about 3 gigawatt hours of energy annually during peak hours. The fleet will more than double to 238 electric buses in the following year, 2027 and 2028. In Connecticut, the Branford Public School District will have 46 V2G-capable electric buses in August. And that was the article, Electric School Buses Offer a Route
to power relief. Well, we're 20 minutes past the hour. We're going to move on over from the economy section to the sports section now. The cover story from the front page of the sports section is all about baseball. And the article was written by Nick Pecoro for the Arizona Republic. It's entitled, Automatic Ball Strike Challenge System Seems Like Right Call. The Diamondbacks' Gabriel Moreno caught the pitch and held it there, presenting it to the umpire, waiting to hear the call. It was a ball. Moreno did not challenge. If he had, Tempe Bay's Rays slugger, Junior Caminero, would have gone down on strikes. Instead, Caminero was able to see another pitch from right-hander Zach Gallen, and that was a fastball that Caminero blasted for a three-run homer. It was the kind of sequence seen throughout baseball this season on an almost nightly basis. A whole new level of drama introduced into the majors with the advent of the Automatic Ball Strike, ABS, challenge system. For more than a century, the home plate umpire had final, incontrovertible say on the strike zone. But that has changed this season, and it has made for a fascinating spectacle as pitchers and catchers and hitters and umpires have had to adapt. Just past the season's halfway point, the ABS system, which grants two challenges to each team per game, seems to have mostly accomplished its goal of erasing egregious missed calls. Diamondbacks pitcher Merrill Kelly said, quote, I think it's great for the game. You want to get as many calls right as you can, unquote. But it has gotten there in some somewhat unexpected ways. Entering the year, people around the game wondered if ABS would serve as a sort of daily source of embarrassment for umpires. Instead, it seems to have highlighted not just how good they are at their jobs, but how difficult it can be to differentiate between borderline pitches. Mistakes are reversed every night, but much of the embarrassment seems to have been shared with the players themselves. For a stretch early in the season, the New York Yankees' Jazz Chisholm Jr. wasted challenges on a weekly basis on pitches that turned out to be clear strikes. Four times this year, batters have burned both of their team's challenges in the same plate appearance. Most recently, Randy Arozarena did so two batters into the bottom of the first inning, forcing the Seattle Mariners to watch helplessly as slugger Cal Raleigh was hurt by a bad call in the bottom of the ninth. The outcomes are representative of what the data has shown. Hitters are not as successful with ABS as catchers. Through games of July 6th, hitters owned just a 47.8% success rate, which was well below the catcher's 58.8% success rate. Pitchers, who represent only 1.8% of all challenges issued, have been right only 36.2% of the time. All told, challenges are successful only 53.3% of the time. So, Moreno's decision not to challenge the pitch to Caminero, which occurred in that 6-1 loss to the Rays back on June 26th, it might have been the highest profile ABS-related moment of the Diamondbacks season to date. And that sequence serves as an example of how difficult it can be even for catchers to challenge and how a team's strategy for deploying challenges can factor into decision-making. Revisiting the decision a week later, Moreno replayed the events in his mind. The Rays had runners on first and second. Gallen was ahead in the count, 1-2 against Caminero. The pitch, a slider, was down and away. It barely nicked the bottom corner of the zone. Moreno said, quote, I think that was one of those tough challenges, unquote. Moreno said he was worried during the at-bat about the runner on second base, relaying pitch location to Caminero.
To combat that, it had been sitting up behind the plate just moments before Gallen delivered a pitch. Moreno said, "In that moment, when the pitch was almost coming, I moved away, and I felt like I moved too far away. I grabbed it good, but I feel like I grabbed it while I was moving away. I think if I'd set up earlier there, I would have challenged. But with that late move, it was a tough challenge." Another aspect was the timing. The Diamondbacks have taken the approach to ask their players not to challenge in the first five innings, unless they are certain the call was wrong. The idea is to preserve challenges for the late innings, when the game might be on the line. Diamondbacks assistant general manager Mike Fitzgerald said, quote, "We viewed the introduction of this as a way to not have essentially what happened to Geraldo Perdomo in the WBC end a game and not have a mechanism to erase a mistake that's going to get made." Unquote. Playing for the Dominican Republic in this year's World Baseball Classic, the Diamondbacks' Perdomo took a called third strike on a pitch well below the zone. Because the WBC did not employ ABS, the call ended the Dominican Republic's run in the tournament. Fitzgerald described the Diamondback strategy as being more focused on win probability than on influencing run value scales, which would call for more aggressive use of challenges with the knowledge that flipped counts, like, for example, going from 1-2 to 2-1. They tend to produce far different results. Both approaches, he said, are open to debate. He said, "I don't think anybody has a perfect answer for that." So the Diamondbacks, through July 6th, had the third highest success rate, 60.5% in the majors, but they were tied for the fewest challenges issued, 152. While Fitzgerald sees a comparison with a three-point shooter in the NBA, he said, quote, "If he's shooting 85%, he's not taking enough shots," unquote. But Fitzgerald also believes there are intangible drawbacks to issuing too many challenges. Fitzgerald said, quote, "We don't have any evidence to show this, but I do believe that there is something to it where if you are deploying it like a chip at a blackjack table and you're wrong, when you want to freely challenge or not challenge moving forward, negative feedback on your challenges, I think, has an impact. In a world where we are all robots, that's easier to do. When the leverage swing is large enough, you should just fire, fire, fire. But I think if you take that approach and you run through a stretch of time where you're incorrect quite often, it's going to impact your willingness to challenge again in the future." Unquote. So, not everybody is crazy about ABS. Ironically, that includes Perdomo. Perdomo says, quote, "I like the old way. I like that identity of the game," unquote. Prefacing his comments by saying he was not upset and isn't complaining, Perdomo is not a fan of how things have changed. He believes that in previous years, pitches that barely grazed the edge of the zone or were moving off the plate as they approached the catcher were rarely called strikes. But now, he says, they are. He said, quote, "You feel like you have to sometimes change your approach at the plate and swing at pitches you wouldn't swing at before," unquote. Across the clubhouse, Gallen offered a pitcher's perspective on the ABS, and like Perdomo, he sounded as if he liked things the way they used to be. He noted that the league-wide walk rate is up from 8.4% last year to 9% this year, and that hitters are swinging less often. He thinks most of the 50-50 calls on the edges are going in the hitters' favors. Gallen said, quote, "There's pitches that are challenged that are fully in the box, but it seems to me that calling of balls and strikes is erring more on the side of let's call it a ball, and if they want to challenge it, they can challenge it. But to say it's forcing me in the zone, me individually, I don't know. But it just seems like hitters have that little bit of an edge now, literally and figuratively speaking, from the strike zone standpoint," unquote. Kelly echoed Gallen's comments, saying that it created, quote, "a new challenge for him," though he did stop short of saying it has contributed to his struggles this season. Kelly said, quote, "I've always made my living on the edges, you know.
The borderline calls that go my way obviously help me out. I think, as a rule for the umpires, I feel like they've gotten tighter, just because I think they'd rather make sure a ball is a ball, and if you want to challenge it, then it's on us." Unquote. There is little question that the game has changed because of ABS. Diamondbacks manager Torey Lovullo believes it's been for the better. He relayed an anecdote from his playing days of when umpire Dale Ford called strikes against him on pitches well off the plate. Lovullo said, quote, "I said, 'Dale, that ball was two balls off.' He was like, 'You're right, it was.' And I said, 'Well, that's a ball. It's supposed to cross the plate.' And he said, 'It's not a strike on Junior.' I was playing with Ken Griffey Jr. He goes, 'Let's get one thing straight, man. Every time I look up there, no matter what time you're on, what team you're on, you are hitting 2-2-0. It's a strike every time.' That's the space I lived in. That's why I think this is a great thing happening." Unquote. And that was the article, "Automatic Ball Strike Challenge System Seems Like Right Call." We've just passed the 31-minute mark, so we'll need to leave the sports section and move on over to the viewpoint section of the paper and read some opinion pieces. The first opinion piece is entitled, "Real Patriotism Isn't a Flag." Here's what was written. "The most patriotic thing I see every day is not a flag or a slogan. It is young people choosing to care for their communities despite every reason to give up. This past weekend, I saw Americans waving flags, attended parades, and reflected on our history as our nation celebrated its 250th birthday. But the most patriotic thing I see is not a parade. I see it in classrooms after school, in community spaces, around folding tables where students are helping one another complete financial aid forms and answering questions about their future, in teenagers translating for their parents, in young people who refuse to let fear stop them from serving others. As a teenager, I spent most of my Sundays learning from Shannon, a devoted Catholic who would spend her Sundays teaching catechism to young people preparing for the sacraments. She not only taught me the importance of how the teachings of Jesus remind us to love our neighbors as we love ourselves, but also the importance of sharing your gifts and talents with your community. Shannon is, to this day, one of the kindest humans I've met. Because of her support and mentorship, I volunteered my time to teach middle school and high school students about the teachings of God. Even as I was growing up as a dreamer, surrounded by voices of fear and unworthiness, Shannon reminded me that my voice mattered and my actions could make my community a more loving place. For me, this was patriotism in action. It wasn't something I learned from a textbook. I learned it from people who invested in me before they knew what I might become. And now, I do my best to be a Shannon for the youth I serve every day. I see a student attending a Saturday event to help another finish the FAFSA because they remember how overwhelming it felt the year before. I see an elementary kid translating school documents for their parents. I see young artists transforming fear into healing through paintings and poetry. I see students speaking during school board meetings because they believe every child deserves to feel seen and safe. I see college graduates returning to mentor younger dreamers and children of immigrants. I see social media messages from strangers who want to volunteer after work because they believe someone else deserves the opportunities they were given. These are acts of service, examples of civic participation, reminders that hope is within us. America has turned 250. What has sustained our democracy for nearly 2.5 centuries? Not perfection. It's a fifth grader asking another, quote, "How does that make you feel?" Unquote. People who decided to fight for the American dream. Communities who refuse to see their neighbor, quote, "How does that make you feel?" Unquote.
people who decided to fight for the American dream, communities who refused to see their

why she feared their father. Despite documented mental health concerns and prior threats, the court awarded her estranged husband unsupervised parenting time. In 2024, during that court-ordered visitation, Brock Matter murdered 7-year-old Alec and 6-year-old Lydia before taking his own life. No law can undo that tragedy. But Hope Hooten and Arizona have done something remarkable in its aftermath. I came to know Hope through my work. Seeing her channel extraordinary personal loss into systemic reform is one reason I believe Arizona's new law deserves national attention. With Governor Katie Hobbs' recent signing of the Alec and Lydia Act, Arizona has fundamentally changed what family courts are expected to prioritize when domestic violence is alleged. The law formally recognizes coercive control, not just physical violence, as domestic violence, acknowledging what survivors and advocates have long understood. Abuse often takes the form of intimidation, surveillance, financial control, isolation, and threats long before a fist is ever raised. It creates a mandatory legal presumption that awarding custody to a parent who has committed domestic violence is contrary to a child's best interest, shifting the burden to the abusive parent to prove that parenting time can be exercised safely. It also requires judges to issue detailed written findings whenever domestic violence is alleged, creating greater accountability and meaningful appellate review. Most importantly, the Act makes clear that when child safety conflicts with other presumptions, including the long-standing preference for equal parenting time, safety comes first. Now that may sound like common sense, but in family courts across America, it has too often been anything but. For more than 2 decades representing victims of domestic violence, I have watched mothers walk into court carrying police reports, photographs, medical records, threatening text messages, eyewitness accounts, and psychiatric histories. Again and again, they are encouraged to compromise in the name of co-parenting. Their fears are reframed as hostility. Their evidence is discounted as a litigation strategy. Their pleas for protection become obstacles to shared custody. And when tragedy follows, we call it unimaginable. But the warning signs are painfully familiar. A history of domestic violence, escalating coercive control, threats of suicide or homicide, obsession with maintaining power after separation, access to firearms. These are among the strongest known predictors of lethal violence. The problem has never been that we lack warning signs. It is that our legal system too often fails to act on them. For decades, family courts have operated from the understandable aspiration that children benefit from meaningful relationships with both parents, and in most families they do. But when domestic violence is present, the question before a court cannot simply be how to preserve parental rights. It must first be determined whether exercising those rights is safe. And that is a profound shift that Arizona has embraced. The Alec and Lydia Act recognizes something that courts have too often overlooked. Children need not witness violence to be endangered by it. It prevents abusive parents from overcoming the legal presumption simply by arguing that the child wasn't there or didn't know what happened. It allows courts to require supervised visitation, protected custody exchanges, and other safeguards when necessary. And because the law applies to custody modifications as well as new cases, families living under older custody orders now have an opportunity to ask courts to reconsider arrangements that failed to account for abuse or corrosive control. Of course, no statute can guarantee that every child will be safe. Judges will still need specialized training in domestic violence and trauma and coercive

control in child development. Courts need manageable caseloads so they have time to carefully evaluate evidence when lives hang in the balance. But laws matter because they shape judicial culture. They tell courts and the public what a society values. For too long, family courts have asked how to preserve parental rights before asking whether exercising those rights endangers children. The Alec and Lydia Act reverses that order. It recognizes a simple but profound truth. Protecting children is justice. Arizona cannot change what happened to Alec and Lydia, but by transforming the unimaginable loss into meaningful reform, it has given other states something invaluable. It's a blueprint for putting children's safety where it always has belonged, first. And that was the article, the viewpoint, entitled Arizona Custody Law Sets New Standard for Family Courts. It was written by Dale Margolin Cheka. He's an associate professor of law, and he's the director of the Family Violence Litigation Clinic at the Albany Law School. We've passed 44 minutes past the hour, and so we're just out of time for the viewpoint section. We're going to move on over to the law school. Entertainment section, and we're going to begin by reading today's horoscopes. We begin with the sign of Aries, birth dates from March 21st, April 19th. Hey, were you missing part of the puzzle? Well, guess what? A piece clicks into place during today. For Taurus, birth dates from April 20th to May 20th. Are you absorbing some new information? You're going to need a moment in order to process. For Geminis, birth dates from May 21st to June 21st. Are you amending an investment mistake? You will discover a clever hack in order to cover your bases. For Cancer, birth dates from June 22nd through July 22nd. Are you making a decision that you can stick to? Well, then put your money where your mouth is. For Leo, birth dates from July 23rd through August 22nd. Treading over a well-trod point will suddenly offer a breakthrough. For you fellow Virgos out there with birth dates from August 23rd through September 22nd, are a friend's words echoing in your head? You know, they may have a point. You should consider it. For Libras, September 23rd through October 23rd birth dates, is it time for a course correcting a career matter? Let's get back on the right track. For Scorpios, October 24th through November 21st birth dates, the Sun's alignment with Mercury pushes you into an unexpected excursion. For Sagittarius, November 22nd through December 21st birth dates, are you learning the truth? It seems like you had a situation wrong. For Capricorns, December 22nd through January 19th birth dates, the Sun's alignment with Mercury makes a decision easy. There is an obvious choice today. For Aquarius, January 20th to February 18th birth dates, your priorities from even a few weeks ago have changed. And Pisces, February 19th to March 20th birth dates, suddenly, do you know how to get through to them? Well, you have the Sun's alignment and Mercury to thank for that. And that was today's horoscopes. We turn now to letters of advice written by Abigail Van Buren. Thank for that. And that was today's horoscopes. We turn now to letters of advice written by Abigail Van Buren. First letter goes like this. Dear Abby, I am the single mom of a 19-year-old daughter who copes with bipolar 2, ADHD, anxiety, and depression. She has a mental age that is younger than her adult self. Over the years, she has gone through therapy and changes in medication. It has been recommended that my daughter attend a residential therapy program, but she refuses. Since finishing high school,

0: She has refused everything. College classes, job applications, exploring other therapies, or taking any small steps toward independence in the future. Her goals now center around socializing and smoking marijuana with a few friends. She rarely leaves her room except when they call. There are days I doubt she's med compliant or wants the help that others try to give. It is heartbreaking watching her being stuck, but I am also tired of being held hostage to her behavior and actions. Many days I want to pack up her stuff and tell myself she'll figure things out. I would continue to be here when she needs me. Is this fair, given her mental health challenges? Because she's at risk, I feel anything I do is wrong. Signed, Burned Out Mom in Colorado. And Abigail responds, Dear Mom, I know a few people who, if given the choice, would like life to be a constant party. You may need the services of a licensed psychotherapist to decide what to do to help your daughter. It's apparent to me that unless there are consequences for her unwillingness to help herself, nothing will change, and she will continue floating on a cloud of cannabis in perpetuity. I suggest you make her continuing to live with you contingent upon her participation in the program that will help her gain some independence. If you need more guidance about this, contact NAMI, N-A-M-I, National Alliance on Mental Illness. It is the nation's largest mental health organization, and you will find more information about them online at nami.org. Our next letter goes, Dear Abby, my mother died 5 years ago, and my stepfather passed away a month ago. Both were cremated with no service, no obituary, no celebration of life. My parents' wish was to be placed together at their home. I asked my brother, stepsister, and stepbrother if I could have a small amount of their ashes to place in a small urn or a piece of memorial jewelry. My stepbrother is fine with my request. The other two are appalled. I am the oldest, but my stepfather gave my brother power of attorney. I think this authority has gone to his head, as he tells us he is the boss. What is wrong to request some of my parents' ashes? Signed, Grieving Daughter. And Abby responds, Dear Grieving Daughter, please accept my condolences for the loss of your parents. Of course your request was not wrong, or even unusual. Families often divide a loved one's ashes, just as you described. If your brother continues to ignore your appeals as a grieving sibling, you must decide whether this is important enough to bring a lawyer into the discussion. And those were the letters of advice written by Abigail Van Buren. Well, it's about 51 minutes past the hour, so let's take a look at some comics for today. In the comic strip Zits, drawn by Jerry Scott and Jim Borgman, in the first frame, Jeremy's sitting on the floor playing his guitar, and his girlfriend says, I asked AI to help plan our evening, and she points to her phone. In the next frame, she looks at her phone and says, it made dinner reservations, ordered me flowers, made movie recommendations, and even bought the tickets. She's very happy. And then Jeremy says, wow, it's almost like you don't need me anymore. And the last frame, she's sitting in the movie theater by herself with a box of popcorn on her lap and a bunch of flowers in the seat next to her. And that was Zits. Our next comic strip is Beetle Bailey, drawn by Greg Bryan and Neil Walker. And in the first frame, Lieutenant Fuzz is in the office at his desk, and he goes, ouch, I just got a paper cut, as he holds his hand up in the air. And then in the next frame, he's walking across the office, and he says, my finger is bleeding, and he's holding his finger out in front of him, and there's a couple little drops of blood. And then he yells in the third frame, oh, it won't stop. And Sergeant Snorkel says, "I'll call the medics." And in the last, next to the last frame, here's the paramedics. They've got Lieutenant Fuzz on a stretcher with his finger up in the air and a Band-Aid on it. And Sergeant Snorkel points, "Take him to the emergency room." And in the last frame, one of the privates says to Sergeant Snorkel, "How's he doing?" And Sergeant Snorkel says, "He's delusional now." And then we see him, Lieutenant Fuzz, laying in his bed. He's got an IV into one arm. He's got his hand with his paper cut up in the air with a Band-Aid on it. And he says, "I deserve a Purple Heart for my sacrifice." And that was Beetle Bailey. And then, in Blondie, drawn by Dean Young and John Marshall, there's Dagwood at the office, sitting at his desk, got a computer in front of him. And he goes, "Yes, a month of perfect scores on my renegade Rhino Rummy." And from behind, somebody says, "You are phenomenal." And Dagwood goes, "Huh?" And he turns his head and he walks around. Whoa, now I've seen it all. He sees Mr. Dithers in his office. "Look who's talking. You are a phenom, Julius, a modern day marvel." Looks like Julius is playing a game as well. And then, the next frame, "Dithers and Company is legendary," is what comes out of the computer. And Dagwood is standing in the hallway looking at his boss in the office, and another guy comes up and says to Dagwood, "Wow, that client is a huge fan of the boss." And Dagwood says, "Well, it's actually not even a client." And the guy says, "Well, then who is it? You ever hear of ChatGPT?" And from the computer it says, "Julius, you are the best prez ever." And Julius says, "Oh no, you are." And then the computer says, "How great are you? Let me count the ways." And Julius says, "Oh, you're just saying that because it's true." And Dagwood tells his friend, "The boss has discovered Chat CEO. And that was Blondie. Who's having a birthday today on July 12th? Well, actress Denise Nicholas turns 82 today. Actress and singer Cheryl Ladd from the old Charlie's Angels series, she turns 75 today. Lisa Nicole Carson turns 57. Actress Allison Wright turns 50. Actor Topher Grace turns 48. Actress Kristen Connolly turns 46. And actress Rachel Brosnahan turns 36 today. Congratulations and happy birthday. Well, before we go, let me remind you that if you have received your primary election 2026 voter education guide in the mail, if that guide is hard for you to read because of a disability, you can let Arizona's Sun Sounds of Arizona read a guide to you for free. No cost to you. All you have to do is call 1-877-361-8821. Remember, Sun Sounds of Arizona is a non-for-profit service that provides audio access to print information to people who cannot read print due to a disability. Remember, all you have to do to get it read to you for free is to call 1-877-361-8821. 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I'm Gene, a volunteer reader with Sun Sounds of Arizona, and you have been listening to the second hour of the reading of the Arizona Republic for Sunday, July 12th, 2026. Have a great day.
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3: There are still questions and ethical issues surrounding the powerful gene editing technique known as CRISPR, but there's no doubt that it is already changing lives. We're not talking here about designer babies, although we will in this episode, but editing human DNA to cure diseases and save lives.
4: I no longer had to experience severe pain and stop my life just to be in the hospital for long periods of time. My children no longer have a fear of losing their mom to sickle cell disease.
3: But the gene editing tool is only a decade old, and like all new technology, the implications are still somewhat of a black box.
5: By using it to modify animal and plant cells, scientists are accelerating evolution and introducing novel genetic combinations that could transform our biological landscape in unforeseen ways. But imagine ridding the world of malaria-spreading mosquitoes.
3: So how do we balance the uncertainties of CRISPR technology with its promise? This is Big Picture Science, and I'm Seth Shostak.
5: I'm Molly Bentley. From practical hurdles to ethical challenges, we explore how a powerful gene editing tool is already rewriting DNA. This episode is CRISPR Mosquitoes.

0: We've had unusually heavy rains in the past few weeks, which has been great for these plants, but it does prompt me to search around the yard for standing pools of water so we can avoid breeding a nuisance.
1: Male and female mosquitoes will mate with each other, and the females will lay eggs.
0: Like here in this flower pot, I'll just pour this out. I'll just pour it on the plant here.
1: And typically females will lay eggs in bodies of water.
0: Here's another, not much water in that, but it doesn't take much. It just takes a quarter of an inch to create a mosquito incubator. And then the next thing you know in the middle of the night is that awful whine and you're slapping your neck.
1: And females also have to feed on blood to help them to produce the proteins that they need to then produce eggs. And that's why females will bite humans and other animals. Males don't bite. They don't need to do that.
2: Perhaps there's nothing that unites humanity so much as shared

0: dislike of mosquitoes, and it's understandable that we'd do just about anything to get rid of them. And we have.
1: With the war-discovered DDT in special sprayers, sections of the city are blanketed with the insecticide in the fight to stop the spread of the dread poliomyelitis. Every suspected spot is sprayed.
0: That did not work out. Aside from the toxic effects of DDT, mosquitoes do not carry polio, but they are vectors for many diseases, including malaria, West Nile virus, dengue, and Zika. And so, scientists have long searched for a safer way to rid ourselves of this pest.
2: My name is Nathan Rose. I work for Oxitec, which is a biotech company based in the UK. My title is the head of malaria programs at Oxitec, and I'm a molecular biologist by training.
3: Dr. Rose's team is controlling mosquito populations early in their lives in those breeding pools by modifying male genomes with what's called gene-limiting technology. They ensure that the baby females never reach adulthood.
2: So what Oxitec does is we release male mosquitoes, which don't bite. They will mate with the wild female mosquitoes. And then when those female mosquitoes lay eggs and produce offspring, they only are able to produce male offspring. They're not able to produce any female offspring. And so that's a way of getting rid of the females, which are the ones that can actually bite and transmit diseases.
0: Oxitec is running the first open-air release of modified mosquitoes in the United States. But the company is not using the gene editing technique CRISPR. Scientists using CRISPR on mosquitoes are restricting their work to the lab, for now. But both CRISPR and gene-limiting technology alter DNA.
3: Identifying how the approaches differ, though, will help us think about the practical and ethical implications of using CRISPR on all genomes, including human. That is CRISPR just another way of editing DNA, or is it fundamentally different?
4: Some people, Greenpeace and others, will view any kind of genetic modification involving the outside world, involving non-humans, as a step down a slippery slope. Some of those slippery slopes are more slippery and lead to more dangerous places than others. I'm Hank Greeley. I'm a law professor at Stanford University, where I directed Center for Law and the Biosciences.
3: He reminds us that we have been modifying genes for centuries.
4: Everything we eat, everything we grow, our dogs and cats, we have modified their genomes with those brilliant geneticists named our ancestors. Our farmer and herder ancestors changed everything. They just did it in a different way.
3: So let's look more closely at how Nathan Rose and his team are controlling the most irritating of all insects. And for that, we go to the humid, swampy southeastern coast.
2: So Florida is a part of the United States which has an invasive mosquito species called Aedes aegypti. And this is the mosquito which can transmit diseases like dengue, Zika virus, yellow fever.
5: Broward and Miami-Dade counties both have a locally acquired case of dengue fever. Symptoms of dengue.
2: And a couple of years ago, actually in the Florida Keys, where we are now doing releases, there was an outbreak of dengue fever. About 60 to 70 people got dengue in Florida. That was before we started releases of our mosquitoes. And this invasive species, unfortunately, is not as effectively controlled by insecticides and other control tools as we'd like. And so we need new tools to help the local mosquito control authorities to be able to stop this disease-spreading mosquito.
3: He says that the company's release of around 5 million mosquitoes is a proof of concept that the technology works in the United States. And now the EPA has approved the company releasing billions of mosquitoes in the coming years.
2: We've already demonstrated it in Brazil for several years. So in Brazil, when we released our self-limiting male mosquitoes, we were able to reduce mosquito populations by 95% in the areas where we released. And so it works really effectively. And in Florida, we've just been basically carrying out the same kind of demonstration to show that we can have an impact on the mosquito populations there.
3: And did you have a similar result in Florida? What were the results in limiting the mosquito populations there?
2: So what we were doing in Florida was looking at a few different things. Initially, we were just looking at how far these mosquitoes were flying, how they were behaving, can they actually mate with the local female mosquitoes? And so we showed that that all happens as expected. And then in the last season, we were able to show reductions in the mosquito populations in the areas where our mosquitoes were released.
0: So let's look more closely at how the technology of self-limiting genes works.
2: Yeah, so what we did is in these mosquitoes, we used a kind of genetic editing method, which allowed us to insert two genes into the mosquito's chromosomes. And

0: One of the genes that we inserted was a fluorescent gene, which basically allows us to track which mosquitoes are modified, because when we put them under a microscope, they will glow a certain color, and that way we can tell which mosquitoes have been released by us and which ones are the wild ones.
1: Okay, but you have to put them under a microscope. You don't see them zipping around glowing like fireflies.
0: No, they don't do that. When you stick them under a microscope with a certain color of light, then you will see them glow. The second gene which we put into these mosquitoes is what we call the self-limiting gene. And this is a gene which causes female mosquitoes to stop developing when they're in the very early stages of development. So the gene produces a protein which then inhibits the general development of the female mosquitoes. And mosquitoes start their development in water, so they will grow as larvae in water, then they become pupae, and then they become adults. And what this self-limiting gene does is it basically stops the females from developing past the larval stage of development.
1: I wonder if you could say more about how you insert that gene into a mosquito genome.
0: So what we do is we take the eggs of these mosquitoes and we put them on a microscope slide. And then what we can do is we can actually insert a very, very fine needle into those eggs and inject DNA into those eggs. And what happens is that DNA that we inject carries these two genes, which I talked about. And that DNA will then insert itself into the chromosomes of the mosquito eggs. And then once it's inserted into there, we let those eggs hatch. And then we can basically breed from those hatched eggs, which contain the two genes. And once we've got the mosquitoes that carry these genes, we can then establish a breeding colony of them. And you'll remember I said that the genes cause all female mosquitoes carrying them to die. We can actually turn off that killing mechanism in the lab by feeding them an antidote. That allows us to breed male and female mosquitoes in the lab that carry these two genes. But when they're in the wild, they don't have access to that antidote, and that means that the females will die.
1: Mm-hmm. And you said that this was a small-scale release of these mosquitoes, and it was in a limited area. Nathan, what would a large-scale release of these self-limiting mosquitoes look like?
0: So in Brazil, we actually now sell these mosquitoes commercially. And the way we do that is we ship to people a box which comes with some of these mosquito eggs inside and some food for the developing mosquito larvae. And so when a person receives this box, they literally just add water. They put this box outside in their yard. And after about 10 days, these male self-limiting mosquitoes will start to fly out of this box. And then they will fly out into their garden, into their yard, into the surrounding neighborhood and mate with the wild females. And then that will stop the offspring. So a large-scale release would look like basically placing these release boxes throughout a neighborhood or throughout a city that has a problem with this particular disease-spreading mosquito.
1: And what would you say are the biggest benefits of this technology? They could stop or slow down the spread of certain diseases like dengue and malaria. But could you really put an end, say, to malaria transmission?
0: So we target just a few selected species of mosquitoes. Dengue and Zika virus and yellow fever are all spread by one single invasive species of mosquito, which is now found throughout South America. It's in the southern United States, and it really shouldn't be there. It doesn't come from this part of the world. And so what we're doing is we're basically targeting just the single species without spraying chemicals which potentially could interact and kill other beneficial species like bees, like butterflies, and so on. So we really see this as a very targeted, environmentally friendly way to target just this invasive species. And we're starting to apply the same technology to some of the other species of mosquito which spread malaria. So malaria is spread by a different kind of mosquito called the Anopheles mosquito genus. And in different parts of the world, you get different species of the Anopheles mosquitoes. And we're starting to work on a couple of those, one that's invaded East Africa recently and another one that's found in Central America.
2: Experts see great promise in the work that Oxitec is doing. In fact, Hank Greeley thinks that the prospect of editing human genomes is drawing attention away from the areas where we will see major practical applications of this technology.
3: I actually think that gene editing is going to be most important with non-humans. We're going to take more risks because we don't care as much about mosquito babies as we care about human babies. We will take more risks. We will do it for some good things like improving agriculture. It's going to be a lot easier to change the genes of crops than to move, say, the wheat belt 300 miles north with climate change. A really interesting use is to try to cut down on diseases. malaria kills 400,000

0: people a year. They're almost all little children in Africa, so we don't hear that much about them. That's 400,000 people. They all catch malaria from mosquitoes.
1: That's all very promising, but what if something goes wrong? It's not like you can recall millions of buzzing mosquitoes if an experiment goes off the rails.
2: For example, could the modified genes escape into the environment? What about the fear that some people have that animals that feed on mosquitoes could take up these genes? Or could there be other unintended consequences?
3: So these mosquitoes are invasive species, so there is no particular animal in the environment which relies on these species for their diet. So if we reduce the population of these mosquitoes, we're not going to have an impact on the food chain. That's a really important aspect of what we do. In terms of the genes being picked up by other species, that's not likely to happen. So you don't pick up the DNA from a chicken or a cow if you eat chicken or if you eat beef. It gets digested in your stomach. And the same is true for any animal that eats one of these mosquitoes. These mosquitoes also only breed with mosquitoes of the same species. So that means they're not able to pass on these genes to any other species because they can't breed with them effectively.
2: What is motivating you in this project right now, and what are you feeling most hopeful about? You've had success in Brazil, you've had trials in Florida with releasing these mosquitoes, and they've been successful. For you as a scientist, what is motivating you about this project and is exciting to you about it?
3: So one of the biggest challenges globally right now is the loss of insect biodiversity because of the overuse of chemical insecticides. So we found a way that we can target these species that cause huge public health problems around the globe without needing to do that. So we can help to address a major public health problem in South America, in Africa, in other parts of the world, in a way that's going to have a minimum environmental impact. And we're really excited about that.
2: Do you think that the public understands your goals? And I ask because I know in some cases where Oxitec has conducted trials or proposed the release of these modified mosquitoes, the local residents have expressed opposition. And I wonder how you have addressed their concerns. Have you talked to residents or to local communities directly? Do they understand what's happening?
3: We do. We spend a lot of time talking to residents and local communities. In Brazil, where we've released these mosquitoes for over 10 years, we have more than 95% public support in the cities where we release these mosquitoes. So people see the problem with disease, and they see this as a way to protect them. And so they're very, very supportive. And we've actually seen the same in Florida. So in Florida, we spent a lot of time talking to local communities. We went door to door in the neighborhoods where we released mosquitoes. And we actually invited people to take part in these releases with us, by hosting some of these boxes that release mosquitoes, by hosting the traps that we use to monitor the impact of the environment. And we were oversubscribed in all of those things. We had more people signing up than we knew what to do with. So we've actually seen really positive public support throughout the project in Florida.
1: So imagine one day, instead of lathering your arms with insect repellent and spraying your backyard, you'll put one of those boxes out back and let the self-limiting gene technology go to work.
2: Now, as we've said, self-limiting gene technology is not CRISPR. Yet, both introduce a gene into mosquitoes that is designed to be inherited. So what is the difference? For one, and it's an important difference, CRISPR passes genes down with a method called a gene drive.
3: Gene drive is where you try to basically overcome the natural inheritance patterns in biology. So naturally, you would inherit a gene from your father and your mother, and so you would have two different copies of a particular gene. And then when your children inherit that, they would inherit one copy of those genes going forward. Gene drive basically forces every single offspring to have two identical copies of a gene. And what that enables you to do is to basically push a gene throughout the entire wild population of a particular species.
2: So instead of a 50% chance of inheriting a gene, it's certain, it's 100%.
3: It's 100% chance of inheriting that gene. And you can use CRISPR to accomplish that. So one of the concerns around that kind of gene drive approach is there a way to stop it if we needed to for any reason? And so a lot of work is going into figuring out how could we achieve gene drive, but also be able to put an end to it if we needed to.
2: Whereas with your technology, the gene limiting technology, you could stop at any time.
3: It'll stop at any time, and because it's causing all of the females that inherited to die, you will see that those genes will disappear from the environment naturally very quickly.

0: Nathan Rose, what a pleasure to talk to you. Thank you so much for joining us.
1: It's a pleasure. It's been great to talk to you as well. Thank you.
2: Okay, so if I've got this right, the primary difference between the technologies is how many generations forward each go. With CRISPR, there's no end, but with gene-limiting technology, well, it's limited. Well, the CRISPR tool has been called revolutionary. It's so easy to use, it's been compared with the, you know, find and replace function in your word processor. So, what happens when we start applying it to humans?
0: An ethicist weighs in next. This episode of Big Picture Science is CRISPR Mosquitoes.

0: What's an appropriate gift for the 10-year anniversary of a landmark scientific paper? 2022 marked a decade since we learned about a gene editing tool different from anything that came before. Although, to be fair, credit for CRISPR really goes back to something that came long before.
1: It was invented by an anonymous bacterium 3 billion years ago or so. It's a bacterial defense mechanism. It's a way bacteria use to cut up viruses. Viruses invade us and cause us trouble. They also invade bacteria, but bacteria fought back with CRISPR.
2: Here's how it works. CRISPR employs RNA, called guide RNA, in the task of search and replace.
1: RNA is the cousin of DNA, and RNA can identify and bind to pieces of DNA.
2: A protein now cuts through both strands of DNA at that location.
1: So the RNA grabs and holds on to the DNA, then the CRISPR-associated protein, and there are a bunch of them, the first and most famous is called Cas9, it cuts through the DNA. And that's what viruses wanted to do. By cutting through the DNA, they inactivated the viruses. So that's what bacteria did to viruses.
0: When the targeted gene is cut, it turns it off. Now you have the option to add new DNA to that location. What are the possibilities this brings for editing human genomes? Well, theoretically, you could turn off the DNA in germ cells that make eyes blue and insert one that ensures your child has brown eyes.
2: CRISPR has been called the new frontier of gene editing because it is faster and more precise. And the implications of this causes consternation. We're devoting an episode to it, after all. But bioethicist Hank Greeley wants us to maintain perspective.
1: It's arguably a more controllable method. But it's not new, it is different, it does deserve our attention and concern, but it doesn't require hysterical responses.
2: Maybe not, but it does require thought about its use practically and ethically.
1: So I think the questions we need to ask around CRISPR from an ethical perspective, the first two really important ethical questions that people never seem to recognize as ethical questions are, is it safe and does it work? Safety and efficacy are fundamentally ethics questions. It's unethical to sell people things that are unsafe or ineffective. Once you get past that, it's really a matter of how much control do parents or societies want there to be over what offspring should be like. Some people will say we should have none. The Vatican says any kind of interference with natural reproduction is sinful. Other people will say, go for it. The transhumanists say, yeah, I want to grow wings. There are going to be lots of different ethical takes coming from lots of different ethical perspectives. But ultimately, it turns into a question of just how much control do we think people should be able to have over their offspring. I'm a parent. Every parent has a duty to try to shape their offspring. Is genetically shaping importantly different? Some people say yes, some people say no. And there is not going to be a single ethics answer to that. It depends on what ethical starting places you take.
2: Dr. Greeley has given these questions a lot of thought. His latest book is CRISPR People, The Science and Ethics of Editing Humans.
0: Hank, to what extent is this a significant breakthrough? I mean, I assume that people have been working for a while on the problem of trying to edit a genome. And is CRISPR really, you know, head and shoulders above the earlier attempts? Is this a major breakthrough? I realize that's a qualitative assessment, but...
1: It's not head and shoulders above. It's redwood trees above. It is enormously better than what came before. People had been able to do gene editing using a couple of things invented in the

0: the aughts, in the 2000s. They would take 3 or 4 months of lab work of several postdocs and several grad students, and they might work a third of the time. I remember talking to a friend at the medical school shortly after the CRISPR stuff came out, and I said, "Hey, Matt, is your lab using this CRISPR stuff?" He said, "Yeah." I said, "How's that working out?" And he said, "Well, you know, new tools. I figured it would take us a couple of months to get it down." It took us one afternoon. There are high school students using CRISPR. It is fast, it is easy, and it is cheap.
1: I have to say, the idea of high school students using CRISPR does give me some pause. There are lots of different cells, of course, in the human body, but there's a real distinction between using CRISPR for editing or for altering somatic cells and germ cells. Maybe you can explain the difference here.
0: Sure. This germ cell has nothing to do with you getting the flu or getting COVID or getting a cold. Different kind of germ. This is germ from the Greek word for seed. And we have about 35 trillion human cells in our body. Probably around 34.99 trillion of them are what we call somatic cells. They're your brain cells and your skin cells and your gut cells and your fat cells, your kidney cells, your liver cells, etc. The only ones that are germ cells are your eggs and your sperm and the cells that lead to the production of eggs and sperm. That's it. What makes them different? If I changed cells on the tip of your nose and gave you a different looking nose, that change dies. If I change the DNA in them, that change dies with you. If I change cells in your sperm, and the sperm that I happen to change finds an egg and everything goes right, and there's a baby born, that baby would get that changed DNA. So the difference between somatic cells in your body is they die with you, versus germ cells, they can be passed on to future generations, your children, maybe your children's children, children's children's children, etc.
1: So the dramatic take on this is that, you know, reprogramming a somatic cell just affects that one individual, whereas editing a germ cell could, in principle, change a species.
0: Yes, although, you know, to be fair, if we edit some somatic cells to keep you from dying young, that also has effects on your children. It doesn't change their DNA, but it majorly changes their life. And fixing diseases changes societies in big ways. So, yes, it's a difference. It's not quite as stark a difference as people sometimes like to make it out. But in terms of DNA, yes. Only changing the germ cells changes the DNA of the next generations.
1: All right, CRISPR has been around a little bit of time now. It's not the work of last week or anything. What are the possibilities with this technique for human good? What could it do that we can't do any other way?
0: Sure. It's already been

0: I have to say the idea of high school students using CRISPR does give me some pause. There are lots of different cells, of course, in the human body, but there's a real distinction between using CRISPR for editing or for altering somatic cells and germ cells. Maybe you can explain the difference here.
1: Sure. This germ cell has nothing to do with you getting the flu or getting COVID or getting a cold. Different kind of germ. This is germ from the Greek word for seed. And we have about 35 trillion human cells in our body. Probably around 34.99 trillion of them are what we call somatic cells. They're your brain cells and your skin cells and your gut cells and your fat cells, your kidney cells, your liver cells, etc. The only ones that are germ cells are your eggs and your sperm and the cells that lead to the production of eggs and sperm. That's it. What makes them different? If I changed cells on the tip of your nose and gave you a different looking nose, that change dies. If I change the DNA in them, that change dies with you. If I change cells in your sperm, and the sperm that I happen to change finds an egg and everything goes right, and there's a baby born, that baby would get that changed DNA. So the difference between somatic cells in your body is they die with you. Versus germ cells, they can be passed on to future generations, your children, maybe your children's children, children's children's children, etc.
0: So the dramatic take on this is that, you know, reprogramming a somatic cell just affects that one individual, whereas editing a germ cell could, in principle, change a species.
1: Yes, although, you know, to be fair, if we edit some somatic cells to keep you from dying young, that also has effects on your children. It doesn't change their DNA, but it majorly changes their life. And fixing diseases changes societies in big ways. So, yes, it's a difference. It's not quite as stark a difference as people sometimes like to make it out. But in terms of DNA, yes. Only changing the germ cells changes the DNA of the next generations.
0: All right, CRISPR has been around a little bit of time now. It's not the work of last week or anything. What are the possibilities with this technique for human good? What could it do that we can't do any other way?
1: Sure. It's already been used now for over a decade, just a little over a decade, for basic research. Let's say you're interested in what a particular gene does. Well, use CRISPR to knock it out in a cell line in cells in a dish, and that'll tell you what happens to cells if they don't have that gene. Lots of basic research going on with lots of different kinds of cells and lots of different organisms. The most important and exciting stuff is using it to treat human disease. No, as far as I know, no CRISPR-related drugs or therapies have been FDA-approved yet. But there are some that are really close. A lot of them are for cancer, oddly enough, to try to change the DNA of your T cells in your immune system so they'll attack the cancer. But there are also trials in late stages for things like sickle cell anemia and for beta thalassemia, for hemophilia. Now, those are all blood diseases, and there's a good reason for that. With blood diseases, you can take blood-forming cells out of the body, and you can change them outside the body, see if you made the right changes, and put them back. Potentially, there are tens of millions or 100, maybe even 100 million people around the world who have serious genetic diseases for which CRISPR could provide really curative gene therapies.
0: Could you extend that treatment to also modify, for example, the germ cells so that, you know, none of the offspring of the people suffering these diseases would even need CRISPR to forestall contracting those diseases?
1: So that's been done a lot in mice and in rats and some in non-human primates. And we think it's been done at least 3 times in actual human babies. Back in November of 2018, at the second International Human Genome Editing Summit in Hong Kong, it turned out that a Chinese scientist named He Zhongkui had CRISPRed human embryos, and that 2 of them had been born as non-identical twin girls shortly before that conference. This resulted in a great uproar. It resulted in changes in regulations and legislation. It resulted in her being sentenced to

0: 3 years in prison in China because he did not follow. There were a lot of rules that he didn't follow. As far as we know, it hasn't resulted in any more kids. And one of the really frustrating things about it is, so there were the two kids announced in November of 2018. There was a third child born sometime the next summer. We have no knowledge about how healthy those kids are. The Chinese, claiming that they're protecting the privacy of the babies, are not releasing any information about their health, which is a shame.
1: Well, you know, a lot of your book talks about the fact that this was really an unethical experiment. And it was done, apparently, somewhat secretively. You know, it was only announced after the fact. To somebody listening to this interview, they might think, well, gosh, CRISPR sounds like it has such enormous potential benefits that why the heck not try and improve the survivability of these twin girls, right? I mean, what's the danger here?
0: So the danger is this had never been done in humans before, and we had no particular way of knowing whether it was going to work well or not. The danger is you get dead babies or disabled babies or babies who are very vulnerable to unforeseen diseases later in life. But He was in too big a hurry to be careful. And as a result, the biggest ethical problem with this research was it put these babies at high risks, risks they had never consented to, of course, for minimal potential benefits to them. Part of that has to do with the fact that these babies didn't have any particular genetic disease. What WHO was trying to do was improve their resistance to HIV, should at some point in the next 70 years after they were born, they be exposed to HIV. Even if it works, it's not an enormous benefit, but the risks of doing anything that for the first time in humans are enormous. It flunked many things, but the first and the biggest was the risks greatly outweighed the potential benefits.
1: I hardly need point out, although I'll point it out anyhow, that this is really the first time in the 300,000-year history of Homo sapiens that we have a capability to change the human race. You know, is there any reason not to say, look, you know, we're not going to wait for evolution. I mean, we're no smarter than the inhabitants of the Roman Empire, right? 2,000 years have gone by, and we're still basically the same people. Maybe we really do want super babies.
0: So the super baby story is, I think, an interesting and complicated one. The biggest problem is right now we don't have any idea how to make super babies. I'm not even sure that in 30 or 40 years we will, because brains are enormously complicated. You know, change people's knees, change people's kidneys, yeah, maybe, but change people's brains in predictable and good ways. Brains are a third genetics, a third environment, and a third chance. And all those thirds are really, really complicated. But if we could, should we? If it's safe and effective, I don't have a big objection to it, although I think that's a question that different societies, cultures, governments, and prospective parents will have to answer for themselves. I think ultimately governments will have to decide if we can do this safely. If we can't do it safely, we shouldn't do it. But if we can't, and safely for the babies, if we can do this safely, do we want to, and for what kinds of things? Those are ultimately going to be political questions, as well as at the level of the individual parents, personal questions. And I think different countries will do, should we get to that point, different countries will make different decisions about that. And I'm okay with that. I don't think there's, I think people who say we shouldn't enhance ourselves are not paying attention to our history. You and I are talking, but we're not actually in the same room. We're not in the same city. We're talking thanks to our devices. In a couple of weeks, I'm flying to Seattle, but my wings are not going to get tired. We have been enhancing ourselves constantly. I would actually say, rather than Homo sapiens, Homo enhancens, or whatever the Latin root would be, should be our name. So is this different? Well, it's different because it's biological. The biological feels different, but I don't think it really should be.
2: Hank Greeley is a law professor at Stanford University, where he directs the Center for Law in the Biosciences. He is the author of CRISPR People, The Science and Ethics of Editing Humans. Well, there have been leaps forward using CRISPR on people. A prominent example is a woman who is now free of a painful genetic disease.
1: That story is next on this episode of Big Picture Science, CRISPR Mosquitoes.

0: Here's a development that may be surprising. While scientists have not released CRISPR mosquitoes from the lab, they have used CRISPR to change human DNA in the real world. Here are two examples.
1: One is the great potential of CRISPR to improve lives.

0: lesson at MIT Technology Review. What happened is I had gone to China the month before the conference, or the summit, the second International Human Genome Editing Summit, to interview all the people involved in editing human embryos, right? Some people had started to just edit embryos experimentally. And of course, you know, I wanted to see how far they had taken it. So I met He Jiankui when I was there. He did not tell me he had made babies, of course. But then later on, I came back to Cambridge, Massachusetts, where I live. And a couple of days before the summit started, I discovered his documents online. So Technology Review actually published a story called Chinese Scientists Are Creating CRISPR Babies, which broke the story that he had already started these experiments. And about 2 hours later, he put his videos online, YouTube videos, describing the experiment.
1: Two beautiful little Chinese girls named Lulu and Lala came.
0: So we pushed it out into the light. And of course, the consequences were intense. The experiment was not accepted by the scientific community, and He Jiankui actually ended up spending 3 years in jail.
2: But by the time scientists met for the third International Summit on Gene Editing in London in 2023, researchers had moved on from Ho's controversial experiment. They were focused on another CRISPR breakthrough, one celebrated as a milestone.
3: Good evening. I'm Victoria Gray, and I'm a 37-year-old mother of four and a sickle cell survivor.
4: Journalist Antonio Regalado describes Victoria Gray's case, which he also wrote about for MIT Technology Review, and its implications for the future of disease treatment.
0: Victoria Gray is an African-American woman from Mississippi who is among the first to receive a gene therapy using CRISPR gene editing to treat sickle cell disease, which she has.
3: As early as I can remember, severe pain and trips to the hospital was just as normal to me as sunshine on a school day.
0: And, you know, she was kind of the star of the summit because she described her experience getting this treatment. Well, first of all, she described her experience living with sickle cell. And it was terrible to hear. Terrible.
3: I would start having pain in one arm, then the next, and in a matter of minutes, my entire body would be taken over with severe pain. That would mean long trips to the hospital for me, receiving IV fluids, high-dose pain medicines, and possible blood transfusions. I would return home and try to be a normal kid.
4: I've seen her presentation. If anyone wants to see her presentation, it is online, the presentation that she gave to the International Summit. And as you say, she tells the story of how she was born with sickle cell disease. How was it interfering with her ability to be a normal kid?
0: Well, actually, the part of the story that really was the strongest medicine was her trying to live with this pain as an adult. I mean, your heart goes out to a kid, but as an adult and having her own kids.
3: I also became a mom, but my health began to decline at a faster rate. I can recall getting sick on my fall break in October 2010 and not leaving the hospital until January of 2011.
0: Sickle cell is caused by errors in the hemoglobin molecule, which result in sickling of your red blood cells. You don't get enough oxygen, and this causes episodes of like incredible pain. And she's got kids, she's trying to hold out a job, and she's constantly going to the ER to be treated, often with, you know, the strong pain medications. And finally, she got fed up. She started a quest, as many patients do, to see what science could do for her. I think it started discussion about getting a bone marrow transplant from another person. Bone marrow transplant can be curative for sickle cell. But then she ended up enrolling in a clinical trial that was going to test a CRISPR treatment. It's run by Vertex Pharmaceuticals here in Boston. And she was one of the first patients enrolled. I'm not sure if she was the first to get the treatment, but she's certainly the most well-known recipient of it.
3: In June of 2019, my new supercells was ready. That's what I like to call them. Full of hope and faith, I traveled back to Nashville with my dad by my side. And finally, on July 2nd, 2019, I received my new supercells. Within minutes and the manual push of three vials of my edited cells, my life changed tremendously. I shed tears of joy. After about 3 months, I was able to return home to be with my family. It took about 7 to 8 months for me to physically feel and mentally accept that I was better.
0: It's hard to say if she's been cured. I don't think she used the big C word, and I would be reluctant to use it either, but it certainly sounds like her life has changed. And in fact, you know, when she gave this presentation to the

0: summit, you know, there was not a dry eye in the room.
1: What made her story particularly moving? And maybe another way to put it is, why do you think that her story is not only moving but also important?
0: Well, you know, I think there's been a lot of focus on the bad part of CRISPR, the CRISPR babies in China, other things that people are scared of, gene drives. You know, there's this fear about the misuse of technology or people using it in ways that society doesn't want. But, you know, when you're treating someone for sickle cell disease, that's something that everybody can applaud. And everybody did. You know, that is the ambition of all those scientists and all those researchers and doctors in the room. I mean, why do they go to work in the morning? They're going there because they want to help patients. It's also exciting, and it's also interesting and important because Victoria Gray is an African-American woman from Mississippi. Like, she's far, geographically far, probably wealth far from the people that are developing these treatments, right? I mean, they're at Stanford and they're at Vertex. So it's quite interesting that the first treatment that's probably going to reach the market involving CRISPR is something that in the United States would really be primarily for African Americans. So at this summit, and just in general, there's a big discussion about, you know, well, if these treatments are so expensive, how are we possibly going to get them to the people who need them? And in the case of sickle cell, those are people in the United States, but also sickle cell is most common in, you know, along the equator in Africa. Those are poor countries. Vertex, the company, has no intention of taking their treatment there. Not in its current form.
1: Well, stepping back from the treatment of sickle cell disease specifically and looking more generally, what does the Victoria Gray case mean for how routine CRISPR might be as an avenue toward curing a host of diseases?
0: It's very clear to me, very clear, that scientists, including the scientists at Vertex, are all looking for the next generation treatment. What Victoria Gray got is generation one. She is 1.0. Okay? They are working very hard to figure out how to deliver these CRISPR molecules into the body, right? You would basically get hooked up to an IV for an hour, and the molecules would drip into your bloodstream, and they would home in on the bone marrow cells and edit them where they lie, right? And I can't tell you how important this is, because if gene editing technology is ever to reach people, you know, for instance, in the Democratic Republic of Congo, where there's like a high rate of sickle cell, it can't be this bone marrow transplant. You know, you need hospitals and, you know, you need all this infrastructure to do that. But if it's just a drip out of a bag, that could turn CRISPR into like a huge public health measure, just like vaccines have been. You know, you can imagine going around and getting rid of these horrible inherited diseases for cheap, for pretty cheap. It shouldn't cost $3 million. You know, why does it cost $3 million? I can't say, but the actual physical ingredients would only be like $1,000. But some of these other stories that are emerging are exciting. There's some exciting stories with CRISPR, one of which has to do with, in my opinion, with human enhancement, if you want to talk about that.
1: Well, I'd like to stick to the... Well, yes, okay. I will take that bait. In what way could CRISPR be used for human enhancement? You mean things like, perhaps you could get me to speak French fluently, or stronger arm strength, or just in general have better memory, that sort of thing?
0: It's even better than that. Well, I'll tell you what, the controversy about the editing...
1: I don't know what's better than better memory, but okay, go on.
0: Well, it's long life. The controversy with editing the embryos was you know, enhancement. Are we going to create enhanced human beings, you know, designer human beings? These babies in China were edited such that they would be resistant to HIV, right? They would not be able to get HIV because the edit was to remove the receptor for HIV from their bodies. It was kind of an enhancement. So although people, you know, scientists strongly rejected this this creation of the designer babies, on the other hand, there is a company here in Boston called Verve, which has a treatment, a CRISPR treatment, that would edit cells in the liver. And the purpose is to lower someone's bad cholesterol levels, right? All you have to do is break one gene. You knock out this gene. It's called PCSK9. And your bad cholesterol levels, LDL cholesterol, are going to plummet. Now, who are they testing this drug in? Well, they're testing it in people who have an inherited condition of ultra-high cholesterol, hypercholesterolemia, right? Their blood looks like, you know, it looks like butter. And these people end up having, you know, literally a heart attack at 25 or 30. You know, it is a serious condition. But all of us have this bad cholesterol, right? I don't know what your level is. I think mine is like 140 or something. You know, all of us have a different level.
1: Higher than it used to be.
0: Yeah, exactly. I went into the doctor and I was shocked. Like, I never thought I had a cholesterol problem. And then, you know, suddenly my level was a little bit higher. And so it turns out this is one of the best studied molecules, and its relationship to heart disease is one of the things is the best studied in all of cardiology. And so basically the cardiologists are like, this LDL it's a toxin that kills you little by little. You know, LDL is like the biggest killer in the world, this molecule, slowly poisoning you, and faster if you have high levels. So you can imagine this CRISPR treatment that knocks out this gene, well, why give it only to the people who have like the most severe cases? Why not everybody when they're 20 years old or 25 undergo this drip that I'm talking about, a drip of some CRISPR into your system and lower your cholesterol permanently? This would be in life extension technology. And the scientists who were involved, you know, I approached them and I said, is this an enhancement therapy? And I expected them to kind of dodge the question. And they said, no, it is, or it should be, and it can be.
1: Because the enhancement therapies are anything that give you a leg up, allow you to live longer and live stronger and healthier lives.
0: Exactly. Now, we can think of other areas of enhancement like brain genes. Certainly, in these huge studies that are going on, population genetics, people have identified genes that basically protect you against Alzheimer's as well. So that would be an interesting one to have. I would take that.
1: What's interesting about this is we started talking about Victoria Gray and talking about sickle cell disease and inherited diseases, and now we're talking about using, in this conversation, CRISPR to help lower cholesterol and perhaps fight against Alzheimer's disease. Does that flow as naturally as it seems to? Is Victoria Gray the face of the whole future in some ways, whether she wants to be or not, the face of the whole future of the potential of CRISPR to make us live longer and have healthier lives?
0: It does flow. I mean, Jennifer Doudna, one of the inventors of the CRISPR technology, I mean, she's said many times, she's tried to get the point across, is that this is profound. Like, this is, you know, this is the technology to change the molecular basis of who we are. And that's why it generates, you know, controversy and upset when it comes to the babies. It's much easier to understand and accept when it's someone like Victoria Gray, who's so sick. But, you know, the genome is the genome, and it can be made better.
1: Antonio Regalado, thank you for this wonderful overview.
0: Terrific. Thank you, guys.
2: Antonio Regalado is the senior editor for biomedicine at MIT Technology Review.
1: Well, that brings us to the big picture question, Seth. And the question that we asked at the top of the show was, is CRISPR a fundamentally different kind of gene editing technology?
2: Well, I think in some ways it is because, well, it has high precision, and ultimately it could be, I suspect, much more affordable, which would, you know, suddenly convert it from boutique medicine or a boutique treatment into something that could be perhaps even routinely done. It is a revolution. It's like the germ theory, right? I think medical history will be divided into before CRISPR and after CRISPR.

0: Well, this show would not be possible without the editing talents of senior producer Gary Niederhoff and assistant producers Ryan Edwards and Shannon Rose Geary. I am the executive producer of Big Picture Science, Molly Bentley.
1: And I'm Seth Shostak, senior astronomer at the SETI Institute. We'd like to give a big thanks to our listeners and to our Patreon supporters.
0: The original music in the show is by Dewey DeLay and June Miyake. This episode of Big Picture Science, looking at how gene editing technologies are rewriting DNA, is called CRISPR Mosquitoes.
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2: Have you thought about making an estate gift to SunSounds?
3: Volunteer Mary Ellen Stepanek is including SunSounds in her estate planning. Here's why.
4: During her final years, my mother developed macular degeneration. In coming up with a plan to fill the emptiness in my life as well as to honor my mother, I decided to leave a small part of my estate to SunSounds because I wanted to make sure this wonderful organization would continue their valuable services to the print disabled, people just like my mother.
3: If you would like to join Mary Ellen in including SunSounds in your estate plans, please contact Planned Giving at 480-774-8300. That's 480-774-8300.

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1: Welcome to Science Matters. My name is Cynthia Ellick, and I'm your host today on Sun Sounds of Arizona. And today is Sunday, June 29th, 2025. Portions of today's program were previously broadcast on Sunday, April 27th, 2025. From the New York Times, posted on April 16th, 2025, and updated 2 days later on April 18th. Astronomers detect a possible signature of life on a distant planet. Further studies are needed to determine whether K2-18b, which orbits a star 120 light-years away, is inhabited or even habitable. By Carl Zimmer. The search for life beyond Earth has led scientists to explore many suggestive mysteries, from plumes of methane on Mars to clouds of phosphine gas on Venus. But as far as we can tell, Earth's inhabitants remain alone in the cosmos. Now a team of researchers is offering what it contends is the strongest indication yet of extraterrestrial life, not in our solar system, but on a massive planet known as K2-18b that orbits a star 120 light-years from Earth. A repeated analysis of the exoplanet's atmosphere suggests an abundance of a molecule that on Earth has only one known source, living organisms such as marine algae. It is in no one's interest to claim prematurely that we have detected life, said Niku Madhusudan, an astronomer at the University of Cambridge and an author of the new study, at a news conference a couple of weeks ago. Still, he said, the best explanation for his group's observations is that K2-18b is covered with a warm ocean, brimming with life. This is a revolutionary moment, Dr. Madhusudan said. It's the first time humanity has seen potential biosignatures on a habitable planet. The study was published 2 Wednesdays ago in the astrophysical journal Letters. Other researchers called it an exciting, thought-provoking first step to making sense of what's on K2-18b. But they were reluctant to draw grand conclusions. It's not nothing, said Stephen Schmidt, a planetary scientist at Johns Hopkins University. It's a hint, but we cannot conclude it's habitable yet. If there is extraterrestrial life on K2-18b or anywhere else, its discovery will arrive at a frustratingly slow pace. Unless we see E.T. waving at us, it's not going to be a smoking gun, said Christopher Glein, a planetary scientist at the Southwest Research Institute in San Antonio. Astronomers discovered K2-18b in 2015 using data from the Kepler Space Telescope. It was a type of planet commonly found outside our solar system, but one without any analog near Earth that scientists could study closely for clues. These planets, known as sub-Neptunes, are much bigger than the rocky planets in our inner solar system, but smaller than Neptune and other gas-dominated planets of the outer solar system. In 2021, Dr. Madhusudan and his colleagues proposed that sub-Neptunes were covered with warm oceans of water and wrapped in atmospheres containing hydrogen, methane, and other carbon compounds. To describe these strange planets, they coined a new term, Hycean, from a combination of the words hydrogen and ocean. The launch of the James Webb Space Telescope in December 2021 allowed astronomers a closer look at sub-Neptunes and other distant planets. As an exoplanet passes in front of its host star, its atmosphere, if it has one, is illuminated. Its gases change the color of the starlight that reaches the Webb telescope. By analyzing these changing wavelengths, scientists can infer the chemical composition of the atmosphere. While inspecting K218b, Dr. Madhusudan and his colleagues discovered it had many of the molecules they had predicted a Hycean planet would possess. In 2023, they reported they had also detected faint hints of another molecule, and one of huge potential importance, dimethyl sulfide, which is made of sulfur, carbon, and hydrogen. On Earth, the only known source of dimethyl sulfide is life. In the ocean, for instance, certain forms of algae produce the compound, which wafts into the air and adds to the sea's distinctive odor. Long before the Webb telescope was launched, astrobiologists had wondered whether dimethyl sulfide might serve as a sign of life on other planets. Last year, Dr. Madhusudan and his colleagues got a second chance to look for dimethyl sulfide. As K218b orbited in front of its star, they used a different instrument on the Webb telescope to analyze the starlight passing through the planet's atmosphere. This time they saw an even stronger signal of dimethyl sulfide, along with a similar molecule, dimethyl disulfide. "It is a shock to the system," Dr. Madhusudan said. "We spent an enormous amount of time just trying to get rid of the signal." No matter how the scientists revisited their readings, the signal stayed strong. They concluded that K218b may in fact harbor a tremendous supply of dimethyl sulfide in its atmosphere, thousands of times higher than the level found on Earth. This would suggest that its seas are brimming with life. Other researchers emphasized that much research remained to be done. One question yet to be resolved is whether K218b is in fact a habitable world, as Dr. Madhusudan's team claims. In a paper posted online, Dr. Glein and his colleagues argued that K218b could instead be a massive hunk of rock with a magma ocean and a thick, scorching hydrogen atmosphere, hardly conducive to life as we know it. Scientists will also need to run laboratory experiments to make sense of the new study, to recreate the possible conditions on sub-Neptunes, for instance, to see whether dimethyl sulfide behaves there as it does on Earth. It's important to remember that we're just starting to understand the nature of these exotic worlds, said Matthew Nixon, a planetary scientist at the University of Maryland, who was not involved in the new study. Researchers want to wait to see what the Webb telescope finds as it continues to examine K218b. Provocative early findings sometimes fade in the light of additional data. NASA has been designing and building more powerful space telescopes that will look specifically for signs of habitability on planets orbiting other stars, including K218b. Even if it takes years to decipher what's happening on K218b, it could be worth it, scientists said. "I'm not screaming aliens," said Nicole Lewis, an exoplanetary scientist at Cornell University. "But I always reserve my right to scream, aliens." But Joshua Christensen Totten, an astrobiologist at the University of Washington, said he worried that American astrobiologists may not be able to follow up on the latest results on K218b. The Trump administration is reportedly planning to cut NASA's science budget in half, eliminating Future Science Telescope and other astrobiology projects. If that happens, Dr. Christensen Totten said, the search for life elsewhere would basically stop. And this article, Astronomers Detect a Possible Signature of Life on a Distant Planet, appeared in the New York Times on April 18, 2025. A second New York Times article answers the question, what are rare earth metals? This article was posted on April 15, 2025, and written by Eli Tan, reporting from San Francisco. China's new restrictions on exports of the metals, because of the trade war with the U.S., could have an impact on the production of everything from LED lights to fighter jets. For years, the Chinese government has worked to control the export of rare earths, a group of metals used in an array of products, as common as semiconductors and lights. Now, in its trade war with the U.S., China is moving to limit the market for these metals even further, which could have disastrous consequences for American manufacturing and military power. So, what exactly are these metals, and why are they so important? There are 17 types of metals, known as rare earths, which span the periodic table and are crucial to industries like technology, energy, and transportation. With names like terbium, praseodymium, and dysprosium, the metals are important ingredients for some of the most advanced technologies. Earths can be sorted into two kinds, heavy and light. Heavy rare earths have a greater atomic weight and are typically more rare, meaning they sell in smaller quantities and are prone to shortages. Light metals, by contrast, have a lesser atomic weight. The two most important are neodymium and praseodymium, which are primarily used to create magnets. The uses for rare earths are expansive. Semiconductor chips that power artificial intelligence, the motors of electric vehicles, fighter jets, and guided missiles used by the U.S. military, wind turbines, and LED lights found in millions of households, among others. Many rare earths have chemical properties that make them heat-resistant, so they can be used to create high-quality magnets, glass, lights, and batteries. Magnets made from rare earths are significantly more powerful and valuable than other types, especially in electric car production. Does the United States produce rare earths? The U.S. has just one operational rare earths mine in Mountain Pass, California, which produces around 15% of global rare earths. It wasn't always this way. In the 1980s, the United States was a leader in rare earth production, accounting for around a third of the global market, but in tandem with a decades-long effort by China to take control of the market, the share of rare earth production in the U.S. slowly declined until it nearly ceased to exist in the early 2000s. Rare earths are mined from rock deposits in the Earth's crust. With nearly 70% of the market, China is able to control the export and price of the metals sold around the world. About 90% of rare earth magnets are produced in China, and 99.9% of the world's dysprosium, which the chipmaker NVIDIA uses to create capacitors, is mined in China. In recent years, rare earths have become an increasingly important geopolitical tool. The Trump administration has sought to broker a deal to acquire mineral-rich Ukraine's rare earths in exchange for military support. The administration has also talked about an outright takeover of Greenland, in part because of its rich rare earth supply. What will the impact of China's restrictions on rare earths be? Without an adequate supply of rare earths, American manufacturing for sectors like the automotive industry would grind to a halt. Some American companies have been stockpiling rare earths for years in anticipation of a trade war, but it's unclear how long those supplies would last if China cut off exports. It could also affect the strategic goals of the U.S. military, which without rare earths could wind up with shortages of drones, missiles, and aircraft. Tech manufacturers like NVIDIA, whose chips are already in short supply, could also be affected, along with smartphone makers like Apple. While many rare earth mining operations in China were for years private or even foreign-owned, the Chinese government has consolidated control over the industry by acquiring the largest local miners with state-owned companies, giving it total control over manufacturing and exporting. The author of this article, Eli Tan, is a reporter covering the technology industry and a member of the 2024-2025 Times Fellowship class, a program for journalists early in their careers. On last week's show, I reported on clothing and how its content can affect whether or not it is easy to recycle. This week, we learn about shopping bags. What shopping bags should I use? All bags are not created equal when it comes to the environment, and paper might not be as green as you think. This article is written by Rachel Neuer and was posted on March 24, 2025. With more cities, states, and countries banning single-use plastic bags, or I might add, charging for them, paper has become a popular alternative at the grocery checkout. At first glance, this seems like an obvious win for the environment. Plastic bags, after all, are made from fossil fuels and a major source of pollution. Paper bags, however, are not necessarily a better choice. They come with their own list of environmental caveats, as do reusable totes. Here are some of the things to keep in mind for making an informed decision about bagging your groceries. Plastic and paper. It's hard to make apples-to-apples comparisons, pun intended, of different kinds of grocery bags. That's because a bag's environmental footprint depends on a plethora of factors. How it was made, what materials were used, how far it was transported, and much more. But the few thorough studies that have been done on the subject do offer some helpful takeaways. Paper bags tend to require more energy to produce than plastic ones. A 2011 study by Britain's Environment Agency, for example, concluded that you'd have to reuse a paper bag 3 times to bring its global warming impact in line with that of a plastic bag used just once. A 2018 study by Denmark's Environmental Protection Agency similarly found that plastic bags made from low-density polyethylene, a versatile and widely used form of plastic, have the smallest environmental footprint of 8 types of grocery bags, including paper ones. What about discarded bags? According to the British study, what happens to a bag at the end of its life contributes very little to its global warming impact. But from a broader environmental perspective, the question is still worth thinking about. Only about 10% of plastic bags in the United States get recycled, according to the Environmental Protection Agency. The recycling rate for the category that includes paper bags is significantly higher, at 43%. But this still means that most paper and plastic bags wind up in a landfill, or, to a lesser extent, in an incinerator. In landfills, paper bags produce methane and carbon dioxide, both potent greenhouse gases, as they break down. A plastic bag in a landfill produces neither, but when plastic escapes into the environment, it can degrade into microplastics that sometimes last for centuries. Samantha McBride, an expert on urban waste at Baruch College of the City University of New York, stressed another consideration for consumers to keep in mind. The use of plastic bags perpetuates the fossil fuel industry. That system needs to retract if we're going to have a future, she said. The takeaway on totes. Reusable totes have surged in popularity as a way to reduce demand for single-use bags. But those good intentions have backfired in some ways, as branded totes have become ubiquitous swag at conferences, company events, and with certain retailers. If a household accumulates more totes than it could ever use, that defeats the purpose of reducing overall consumption. It also means a bigger environmental footprint, since sturdier bags require more resources and materials to produce compared to single-use bags. The British study found that a cotton bag, for example, would have to be reused 131 times to reach the equivalent carbon footprint of just 1 single-use plastic bag. The Danish study put that figure at 149 times. This is because of the land, water, and fertilizer required to grow cotton, the energy needed to process cotton into yarn, and the fact that most cotton bags are shipped from China or India. Dr. McBride recommended seeking out reusable bags that are made in your own country from more sustainable fibers like hemp or bamboo, or even better, from used fabric scraps. The bottom line, Whatever your bag is made of, experts agree that reusing it as many times as possible is key to bringing down its environmental footprint. This is where paper bags fall down, said Stephen Cohen, an environmental policy expert at Columbia University, because they are the least durable option. City dwellers who have to lug groceries from the store, for example, have to wonder, is this thing going to make it home? Dr. Cohen said. If you're diligent about reuse, then sturdy totes are probably the best bet, especially ones that are made from recycled material. Just don't accumulate dozens of them. Michael Overcash, a chemical engineer and chief executive officer of the Environmental Genome Initiative, a nonprofit group that evaluates the environmental footprints of products, cited a 2020 study in which he and colleagues compared the global warming potential of 20 products and found that reusable ones were consistently better than single-use ones. The same conclusion should apply to bags, he said. If you reuse a cotton bag 100 times, it might get dirty looking and you might want to wash it, but that means 100 paper or plastic bags didn't have to be made, Dr. Overcash said. The math is simple. What shopping bags should I use? Was posted in the New York Times on March 24, 2025. This New York Times article comments that a plastic bag in a landfill produces neither greenhouse gases or methane or carbon dioxide, but when plastic escapes into the environment, it can degrade into microplastics that sometimes last for centuries. Microplastics can also make their way into the human body, as reported in the April 2025 issue of Science News. Plastic shards permeate human brains, by Laura Sanders. Our brains are increasingly plastic. Minuscule shards and flakes of polymers are surprisingly abundant in brain tissue, a study of postmortem brains shows. This appraisal of microplastics and nanoplastics, published in the journal Nature Medicine, raises questions and worries about what this plastic is doing to us. The findings are both significant and concerning, says Raffaele Marfella, a cardiovascular researcher at University of Campania, Luigi Vanvitelli, in Naples, Italy. Marfella and colleagues recently found that people with micro and nanoplastics, or MNPs for short, in blood vessel plaques were at higher risk of heart attacks, strokes, and death. Plastic levels are tricky to measure. To get the full picture, researchers used several different methods to measure MNPs in 91 brain samples collected from people who died as far back as 1997. The measurements all pointed to substantial increases over the years. From 2016 to 2024, the median concentration of MNPs increased by about 50%, from 3,345 micrograms per gram to 4,917 micrograms per gram, roughly three bottle caps worth of plastic. The levels of plastic being detected in the brain are almost unbelievable, says study co-author Andrew West, a neuroscientist at Duke University. In fact, I didn't believe it until I saw all the data from multiple tests with different samples. Unbelievable, but not surprising, given how plastic has permeated the world. Microplastics are in the food we eat, the water we drink, and even the air we breathe, says Richard Thompson, a microplastic pollution expert at the University of Plymouth in England, who helped discover microplastics. Of course, they've made their way into human tissue, he says. Previous studies have found them in lungs, intestines, blood, livers, and placentas. In the samples collected in 2024, concentrations of MNPs in brain tissue were about 10 times the levels in liver and kidney tissue, the researchers report. Scientists have wondered if the blood-brain barrier, a cellular do-not-pass zone, could keep these polymers out. That doesn't seem to be the case. This study clearly demonstrates that they are there and in high concentrations, says Phoebe Stapleton, a toxicologist at Rutgers University in Piscataway, New Jersey. The next steps will be to understand what they are doing in the brain and how the body responds to them. In addition to the levels of MNPs described, their shapes are unexpected, Stapleton says. Thin, sharp particles, not solid grains, were present in the brain tissue. Many lab-based health studies of MNPs experiment with engineered beads of polystyrene, a plastic used in the food industry, medical supplies, and more. But the brains didn't have much polystyrene. There was, however, abundant polyethylene, a plastic used in grocery bags, shampoo bottles, toys, and other household goods. The aged shards in the brain look like nothing we have used yet in the lab, West says, suggesting that the lab data might not be so relevant to what's happening in human brains. Higher MNP levels appeared in 12 brains of people with dementia diagnoses. That result can't say anything about whether one caused the other. Brain changes that come with dementia could allow more plastic to enter. Plastic loads weren't linked to age and death, suggesting that accumulation over the years isn't a given. Scientists want to study why some people have high levels while others seemingly avoid buildup, West says. The results came with caveats. The sample sizes were relatively small. Contamination risks and variability in measurements can make interpretation hard, and the study didn't follow plastic levels in living people, so it's not known if or how MNPs might fluctuate over time. Big questions remain, including how MNPs get into the brain, whether they can be removed, and perhaps most pressing, if they are harmful or benign. We do not know the health implications of microplastics in the brain, West says, but it would be a mistake to wait to get all the answers before addressing the issue, he adds. People are wondering, is this the next asbestos or the next lead, or is it even something much worse than what we've seen? Harder to detect and harder to get rid of? And this report on plastic shards permeating human brains appears in the Health and Medicine Department of the April 2025 Science News. One of the dairy products that many of us shop for are eggs. In this same Science News issue in the Department Physics, we learn the best way to cook an egg in 32 minutes by Bethany Brookshire. When egg prices are hard boiling your temper, it's important to make sure that each egg you make is the best it can possibly be. But when your egg white is cooked, your egg yolk is often still a runny mess. Once the yolk is cooked, the white is rubbery. The solution is a method called periodic cooking, researchers reported in the journal Communications Engineering. And true excellence, they say, requires only a few ingredients: boiling water, slightly warm water, an egg, and 32 minutes of patience. 32 minutes. The challenge of cooking an egg is that the yolk and the white, or albumin, have different compositions, says chemical engineer Emilia Di Lorenzo of the University of Naples, Federico II in Italy. The result is that the proteins in each part of the egg come apart at different temperatures. Yolk proteins cook at 65 degrees Celsius, while those in the white cook at 85 degrees. The challenge of heating two parts of a single item at different temperatures appealed to Ernesto Di Maio, a materials scientist, also at the University of Naples, Federico II. His lab studies varying boundary conditions, changing temperatures, pressures, or other conditions to create two different internal processes in materials such as plastics. But then a colleague told him, "You know, there is a cook in Italy which sells his single egg for 80 euros, Di Maio recalls. This cook separates the egg and the yolk, cooks them at two different temperatures, the optimal ones, and then puts them together again in a fancy way with the other ingredients. When Di Maio learned of the pricey dish, it was really obvious to me to try what we know about plastic forms out on the egg. Di Lorenzo, Di Maio, and colleagues ran mathematical and computational models of the heat transfer inside the egg white and yolk and simulated how different cooking times and temperatures affected the inner materials. They found that periodic cooking, varying the temperature back and forth between 100 and 30 degrees Celsius, allowed the yolk and white to reach different temperatures at different times. When you change a boundary condition, the heat will reverse, so the heat flow will go from positive to negative and vice versa, Di Maio says. After a few cycles, you end up with a stationary solution of this problem, which gives a rather constant temperature for the yolk and temperature which goes from 30 degrees to 100 degrees Celsius for the albumin. The team then began cooking real eggs, comparing periodically cooked eggs with raw, hard-boiled, soft-boiled, and sous vide varieties. Di Lorenzo and colleagues analyzed the results with spectroscopy and tests for hardness, chewiness, and gumminess. A panel of 8 sensory experts measured flavor, odor, wetness, and more. The periodic egg had a white that was comparable to that of a soft-boiled egg, but a yolk most similar to a sous vide egg. Here's the final recipe. Prepare a pot of boiling water and a pot of water at 30 degrees Celsius. Put the egg in the boiling water for 2 minutes, then transfer it to the other pot for 2 minutes. Repeat the process 8 times for a total of 32 minutes. It's very refreshing to see people taking food this seriously, says Cesar Vega, a food scientist at McCain Foods in Chicago. It left me thinking, what are the implications of the technique in the world of food? But not everyone is so excited. While Di Lorenzo found the study fascinating, she was grateful to outsource the taste test. Eggs are not my favorite thing in the world, but I ate it once, she says. I had to do it for science. And this article, The Best Way to Cook an Egg in 32 Minutes, appears in the April 2025 issue of Science News under the Department of Physics. And now we turn to a completely different topic, the sung and spoken word. From the November 2024 issue of Scientific American, under Graphic Science, The Evolution of Music, Songs and Speech Across Cultures, Hint at Why Music Evolved. The text is written by Allison Parshall. Humans must have learned to sing early in our history because we can find something we can call music in every society, says musicologist Yuto Ozaki of Keio University in Tokyo. But did singing evolve as a mere byproduct of speaking, or with its own unique role in human society? To investigate this question, Ozaki and a large team of collaborators compared samples of songs and speech from around the world. The categories can vary wildly across cultures. Songs can be lilting lullabies, or rhythmic chants, or wailing laments. And some spoken languages have more musical qualities, such as tonal languages, which convey meaning through pitch. Despite these variations, the researchers found 3 worldwide trends. Songs tend to be slower than speech, with higher and slightly more stable pitches. These consistent differences suggest that singing isn't just a byproduct of speech. Yet why it evolved is still unknown. Perhaps it developed to unite people, an idea called the social bonding hypothesis, says co-author Patrick Savage, a musicologist at the University of Auckland in New Zealand. Slower, more regular, and more predictable melodies may allow us to synchronize and to harmonize, he says, and through that, to bring us together in a way that language can't. Different songs and similar patterns. The researchers analyzed 300 audio recordings by 75 collaborators speaking 55 languages. Each person sang a traditional song, recited its lyrics, played an instrumental version of its melody, and then described its meaning. The authors showed how pitch height, tempo, and pitch stability vary as a person moves from instrumental music to singing to speech, and they found commonalities across cultures. In instrumental music, the highest-pitched melodies were played on whistles. Other instruments that were used, outliers they call them, featured three instruments, the Azerbaijani tar, the Swedish offerdalspipa, and Balinese suling. These are played with ornamentation, so the sounds change very quickly. Pitch-wise, pitches tend to be less stable in spoken language than in music and song. Breaking down a song. The chart visualizes two recordings of the English folk song Scarborough Fair, one sung, one spoken, by Patrick Savage, a study author and participant. The song unfolds at around half the speed of the spoken version, and its pitches are generally higher. They are also more stable, being centered on fixed musical notes, but with added expressive pitch fluctuations, such as scoops and vibrato. In contrast, the spoken performances never settle on a pitch for very long. This article in the November 2024 issue of Scientific American talks about a study that explores the evolution of music. But now we turn to the January 2024 issue of Scientific American, talks about a study that explores the evolution of music.

because we can usually differentiate between the two, even when we encounter a language or musical genre we've never heard before. How exactly does the human brain so effortlessly and instantaneously make such judgments? Scientists have a relatively rich understanding of how the sounds of speech are transformed into sentences and how musical sounds move us emotionally. When sound waves hit our ear, they activate the auditory nerve within a part of the inner ear called the cochlea. That in turn transmits signals to the brain. These signals travel the so-called auditory pathway, first to the subregion for processing all kinds of sounds, and then to dedicated music or language subregions. Depending on where the signal ends up, a person comprehends the sound as a particular type of meaningful information and can distinguish an aria from a spoken sentence. That's the broad strokes story of sound processing, but it remains surprisingly unclear how exactly our perceptual system differentiates these sounds within the auditory pathway. Certainly there are clues. Music and speech wave forms have distinct pitches, tones sounding high or low, timbres, qualities of sound, phonemes, speech sound units, and melodies. But the brain's auditory pathway does not process all these elements at once. Consider the analogy of sending a letter in the mail from, say, New York City to Taipei. The letter's contents provide a detailed explanation of its purpose, but the envelope still must indicate its destination. Similarly, even though speech and music are packed with information, our brain needs some basic cues to rapidly determine which regions to engage. The question for neuroscientists is how the brain decides whether to send incoming sound to the language or music regions for detailed processing. My colleagues at New York University, the Chinese University of Hong Kong, and the National Autonomous University of Mexico, and I, decided to investigate this mystery. In a study published last spring, we present evidence that a simple property of sound called amplitude modulation, which describes how rapidly the volume or amplitude of a series of sounds changes over time, is a key clue in the brain's rapid acoustic judgments. Our findings hint at the distinct evolutionary roles music and speech have had for the human species. Past research had shown that the amplitude modulation rate of speech is highly consistent across languages, measuring 4 to 5 hertz, meaning 4 to 5 ups and downs in the sound wave per second. Meanwhile, the amplitude modulation rate of music is consistent across genres at about 1 to 2 hertz. Put another way, when we talk, the volume of our voice changes much more rapidly in a given span of time than it does when we sing, which was explained in the study that had been profiled in the November 2024 issue of Scientific American. Given the cross-cultural consistency of this pattern, that is, the volume of our voice changes more rapidly in a given span of time than it does when we sing, we wondered whether amplitude modulation might reflect a universal biological signature that plays a critical role in how the brain distinguishes speech and music. We created special audio clips of white noise in which we adjusted how rapidly volume and sound changed over time. We also adjusted how regularly such changes occurred, that is, whether the audio had a reliable rhythm. We used these white noise clips rather than realistic audio recordings to better control for the effects of amplitude modulation, as opposed to other aspects of sound, such as pitch or timbre. Across 4 experiments with more than 300 participants, we asked people to listen to these audio files and tell us whether they sounded more like speech or music. The results revealed a strikingly simple principle. Audio clips with slower amplitude modulation rates and more regular rhythms were more likely to be judged as music, and the opposite pattern applied for speech.
This suggests that our brain associates

0: slower, more regular changes in amplitude with music, and faster, irregular changes with speech. These findings inspire deeper questions about the human mind. First, why are speech and music so distinct in their amplitude over time? Evolutionary hypotheses offer some possible answers. Humans use speech for communication. When we talk, we engage muscles in the vocal tract, including the jaw, tongue, and lips. A comfortable speed for moving these muscles for talking is around 4 to 5 hertz. Interestingly, our auditory perception of sound at this speed is enhanced. This alignment in speed, production, and perception is probably not a coincidence. A possible explanation is that humans talk at this neurophysiologically optimized fast speed to ensure efficient information exchange, and this fast talking could explain the higher amplitude modulation rate in speech versus music. Separately, one hypothesis about the evolutionary origin of music is that it effectively builds social bonds within a society by coordinating multiple people's activities and movement, such as through parent-infant interactions, group dancing, and work songs. Studies have shown that people bond more closely when they move together in synchrony. Therefore, it's possible that for music to serve its evolutionary function, it needs to be at a speed that allows for comfortable human movement, around 1 to 2 hertz or lower. Additionally, a predictable beat makes the music more appealing for dancing in a group. There are still many questions to explore. More studies are needed on whether the brain is able from birth to separate music and speech based on acoustic modulation or whether it relies on learned patterns. Understanding this mechanism could help patients with aphasia, a condition that affects verbal communication, comprehend language via music with carefully tuned speed and regularity. Our evolutionary concepts, too, warrant further investigation. Diverse hypotheses exist around the evolutionary origins of music and speech, which could spur other studies, and more cross-cultural research could ensure that these ideas really hold up across all communities. As to how the brain distinguishes music from speech in the auditory pathway, we suspect there is more to uncover. Amplitude modulation is most likely just one factor, one line perhaps on the addressed envelope, that can help explain our brain's amazing capacity for discernment. And the author of this article and of the study, Andrew Chang, is a postdoctoral fellow at New York University. He studies the neural mechanisms of auditory perception and the ways people use music and speech to interact in the real world. This article in the Department of Mind Matters, Your Brain Separates Speech and Music, appears in the January 2025 issue of Scientific American. A book review explores the sense of smell. The forgotten sense, the new science of smell, and the extraordinary power of the nose. The book written by Jonas Olafsson and published by Mariner in 2025. The review is written by Dana Dunham. As COVID spread across the world in early 2020, people began to report losing their sense of smell. Public health organizations were focused on tracking the spread of the virus based on more traditional symptoms of respiratory illness, such as cough and fever, and the loss of smell was initially treated more like a curious anecdote than an important signal. But olfaction researcher Jonas Olafsson knew better. "I like to think I helped protect the public when I repeated to journalists in an almost parrot-like manner that readers and listeners who suddenly lose their sense of smell should isolate themselves immediately," he writes in his new book on olfaction's central role in our lives. Olafsson is accustomed to defending the significance of smell, which many people seem to take for granted. For evidence, he refers to surveys that ask Americans to choose whether their sense of smell or their pinky toe was more valuable. Half chose the toe. In a 2021 follow-up survey, only 15% of responders were on Team Toe. But Olofsson contends that we still don't adequately understand or appreciate the special intelligence of the nose. Smell hasn't always been the underdog of the senses. In previous centuries, odors were integral to everything, from spirituality to morality to medicine. Burnt offerings reached the gods by wafting to the heavens. Medieval devils were thought to reek of flatulence, and doctors used scents to both diagnose and cure. In our current screen-saturated society that depends on vision and hearing, smell might seem like an evolutionary relic. But although our sense of smell may be primal, it is not primitive. Olofsson argues that instead of passively reacting to odor molecules in isolation, our olfactory brain works with other brain regions to interpret smells. The sense of smell does not act on its own, he says, but is smarter than that. It takes in all the cues in the environment and assesses them using all our accumulated knowledge. Using this cognitive perspective on olfaction to guide readers through the current landscape of smell, Olofsson addresses the complex pheromone debate, the swamp of research on aromatherapy, e-noses, and other digital smell technologies, and his own successes with smell-based brain training. His work reveals how this ancient and unassuming ability holds profound, untapped potential to enrich our lives. Next, from the New York Times, posted on October 19, 2024. Reinventing Concrete, the Ancient Roman Way. By learning the secrets of 2,000-year-old cement, researchers are trying to devise greener, more durable, modern options. By Amos Zeeberg. In June, the Italian Ministry of Culture announced the excavation of a new room, not yet open to the public, in the ruins of Pompeii. A few weeks later, a group of archaeologists gathered to marvel at it. Walls covered with bright blue paint, an expensive pigment reserved for special rooms, and detailed frescoes of agricultural images, remarkably well preserved after almost 2,000 years. Admir Basich, a chemist at MIT, was more captivated by what appeared, to an unschooled guest, like an unremarkable pile of sandy dirt at the edge of the room. The material, light tan and granular, had been a critical component of the Roman Empire, he said, the precursor to concrete, a mainstay of Roman infrastructure, including the aqueducts that brought fresh water to cities like Pompeii. They managed to bring water to the city, and with water came hygiene, Dr. Masich said. That technological advance allowed them to, first of all, build Rome as it is, but also replicate this anywhere they would go. He spread his arms as if circumscribing the entire Roman world. Modern concrete, based on a material known as Portland cement, was developed in England in the 19th century and is the world's most popular building material by far. It is cheap, strong, and standardized, providing engineers everywhere with an easy material for building apartments, dams, skyscrapers, and more. But it is much less resilient than the concrete used in Roman times. Over the course of decades, it develops cracks that, by letting water in, can eventually destroy the material. Moreover, the manufacture of concrete is a major driver of climate change, producing 8% of carbon dioxide emissions worldwide. By learning these secrets of Roman concrete, researchers like Dr. Masich can try to devise greener, more durable, modern options. Roman marine concretes have survived in one of the most aggressive environments on Earth, with no maintenance at all, said Marie Jackson, a geologist at the University of Utah. Roman concrete derives much of its strength from a mixture of calcium aluminate, silicate, hydrates, known as CASH, C-A-S-H, with different chemical formulas, but exactly how the Romans produced that material is not clear. The traditional belief is that Romans heated limestone, mostly made of calcium carbonate, to produce a dangerously reactive material called quicklime or calcium oxide. Then they added water, forming calcium hydroxide or slaked lime. Finally, they combined this with a bulky material, often volcanic ash, which supplied the aluminum and silicon necessary for the concrete, the A and S in CASH. Dr. Masich sees a problem with this explanation. Many examples of Roman concrete, he noted, contain visible white chunks or clasts. You see these everywhere, in Rome, in Africa, in Israel, he said. The chunks are typically thought to be unintentional products of poor workmanship, but Dr. Masich maintains that Roman engineers were too clever to consistently make concrete riddled with mistakes. People said lime clasts are bad mixing of slaked lime, he said. Our hypothesis is it's not part of bad processing, it's part of the technology. According to Dr. Masich's research, these lime clasts were actually reservoirs of calcium that helped fill in cracks, making the concrete self-healing. As cracks formed, water would seep in and dissolve the calcium in the lime, which then formed solid calcium carbonate, essentially creating new rock that filled in the crack. Dr. Masich contends that the lime clasts came not from slaked lime, but from quicklime that Romans added directly, a process called hot mixing. Since quicklime is so reactive, it generates heat when combined with volcanic ash, warming the material to over 170 degrees Fahrenheit, making the concrete harden much faster. The technique also generated some hot spots of almost 400 degrees, causing some of the quicklime to remain in small, intact chunks. The clasts, seen in Roman concrete today, that provide its self-healing properties, Dr. Masich said. But it's hard to prove that the Romans intentionally left chunks of quicklime in their concrete, because the chunks changed chemically over the centuries. By examining the clasts with special microscopes, Dr. Masich said, he and his colleagues have shown that the clasts indeed started out as quicklime. Dr. Masich has spun off his research into a company called DMAT, which aims to integrate the principles of Roman concrete chemistry into the modern version. It sells an additive that claims to seal cracks in concrete, which in theory would reduce the reliance on Portland cement, with its big carbon footprint. We generate more strength, generate more binding agent, said Paolo Sabatini, the company's chief executive. When we do that, we use less concrete. Not all researchers are convinced that hot mixing was the key to the Romans' self-healing concrete. Dr. Jackson contends, instead, that the secret lay in the bulky materials that were mixed with lime, often a type of volcanic ash called pozzolana. Named after the seaside town of Pozzuoli, Italy, where much of it was excavated, pozzolana activated special chemical reactions that lent Roman concrete its unmatched durability, according to her research. The initial reaction of lime and pozzolana generated the CASH compounds that acted as the glue in ancient Roman concrete, and the materials continued reacting, forming rare minerals like stretlingite for many years after the concrete was made, Dr. Jackson found. The stretlingite crystals, shaped like flakes and needles, helped bond together rough chunks of material in the concrete and blocked the growth of cracks. This toughening of the concrete seems to be critical to the long-term resilience, she said, and contributes to reinforcing cohesion over the centuries. Dr. Jackson and her collaborators have tested their hypotheses about ancient concrete by creating modern analogs of it. In one experiment, the researchers built concrete arches, submerged them in seawater for 50 days, and then pushed the top of the arches with increasing pressure until the concrete started to bend and crack. Then the arches were submerged for almost a year and tested again. The researchers found that cache compounds had filled the tiny cracks, and that the arches could withstand 2 to 3 times as much force as before, depending on the particular test. Then the team submerged the arches once more. Later this month, they plan to test them again after almost 3 years in seawater. The way Romans chose the materials actually blocked the propagation of fractures, Dr. Jackson said. They were the masters. And that brings us to the end of today's broadcast of Science Matters. My name is Cynthia Ellick, and I've been your host today on Sun Sounds of Arizona. And remember, if you missed any part of this program, you can access it on demand at sunsounds.org and click Broadcast Info and Audio. Thank you so much for listening, and please join me again next week.
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1: Drug companies have spent billions on anti-amyloid compounds to combat Alzheimer's disease. 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
2: Dr. Dale Bredesen is a neuroscientist who has devoted his career to combating neurodegenerative disease. He says we need to look beyond amyloid.
3: The idea that you're going to fix Alzheimer's just by doing one thing with the same amount for every person is, frankly, scientifically naive.
2: Find out about the many factors that contribute to dementia.
1: Coming up on The People's Pharmacy, breaking the amyloid plaque paradigm, the science that could change the course of Alzheimer's disease.
2: In the People's Pharmacy Health Headlines, tick-borne infections are on the rise. Most people are aware of Lyme disease and the dangers it poses. Like Rocky Mountain spotted fever, it's a bacterial infection. Both can be treated effectively with doxycycline. Infectious disease experts are concerned about a completely different kind of tick-borne infection called Powassan virus. It was extremely rare for about 50 years. Over the last two decades, however, it's become more common, especially in New England and the upper Midwest. That's because blackleg ticks, also known as deer ticks, now carry this virus. The Powassan virus is scary because it can be transmitted in just 15 minutes. It can get into the brain and cause encephalitis. Symptoms include fever, headache, weakness, confusion, loss of coordination, and seizures. There is no treatment, and the CDC reports a 10% mortality rate. Half of those infected may be left with lasting health problems. Although it's still considered rare, Powassan is on the increase.
1: Chlorthalidone is a popular diuretic prescribed to control hypertension. The FDA recently initiated a recall for over 11,000 bottles of the 25 milligram pills. That may not seem like a lot, but many of these bottles contained 100 or 1,000 pills. That means that many people could have recalled chlorthalidone pills in their medicine cabinets. The pills apparently fail to dissolve as they're supposed to. The manufacturer is Mumbai-based Inventia Healthcare Limited.
2: Millions of people take fish oil supplements with the expectation that the omega-3 fatty acids they contain will help ease inflammation and protect the brain. A new study conducted at the University of Southern California found that these dietary supplements provided docosahexaenoic acid that did get into the brain. The researchers randomly assigned 365 volunteers to get either fish oil or a placebo. After 2 years, there were no improvements in cognition or brain structure.
1: We've all heard that breakfast is important, but does it really make a difference? What about exercise? Italian researchers studied these questions by assigning some groups of high school students to get a healthful school breakfast and sports sessions before regular classes. Other groups followed the usual day schedules. After 4 months, the investigators determined that the experimental group had better attention and working memory, cardiorespiratory fitness, and academic achievement.
2: Drug shortages have been a problem for years. No one seems to have a solution. The FDA has no ability to compel or even encourage pharmaceutical manufacturers to produce more of a critical medication. That's also true for other governmental agencies. As a result, patients may miss out on crucial medicines. That's especially worrisome when it comes to cancer chemotherapy. Currently, there are serious shortages of the drugs carboplatin and cisplatin. Unlike many of the latest cancer treatments, these older generic drugs are not expensive. They are used to treat lung, ovarian, testicular, and breast cancers. Doctors are having to make difficult decisions about who will get treatment.
1: For decades, grandmothers have been urging children to eat their vegetables. Now, it's time for everyone to adopt this advice. A new study in the American Journal of Clinical Nutrition analyzes the results from these three different large cohort studies of people over 45. Each of these collected information on the dietary habits of the participants and followed them for at least 7 years. Of the more than 18,000 volunteers, 949 developed dementia. Those who ate the most vegetables and fruits were the least likely to get a dementia diagnosis. Green leafy vegetables appear to be especially beneficial. A meta-analysis of other studies confirmed that the highest intake of produce is linked to a 20% lower risk of dementia. And that's the health news from the People's Pharmacy this week.
2: Welcome to the People's Pharmacy. I'm Terry Graydon.
1: And I'm Joe Graydon. Nearly 7 million Americans are living with Alzheimer's disease.
2: Dementia robs people of their memories, their personalities, and their ability to function in the world. Is there any way to reverse the ravages of this devastating disease?
1: To answer this question, we turn to Dr. Dale Bredesen, Senior Director of Precision Brain Health at Pacific Neuroscience Institute and former Professor of Molecular and Medical Pharmacology at UCLA. Dr. Bredesen is also the founding president and CEO of the Buck Institute for Research on Aging. His books include The End of Alzheimer's, The First Program to Prevent and Reverse Cognitive Decline, and The First Survivors of Alzheimer's, How Patients Recovered Life and Hope in Their Own Words. During our interview, Dr. Bredesen refers to amyloid as both beta amyloid and A-beta, a marker for Alzheimer's disease.
2: Welcome back to the People's Pharmacy, Dr. Dale Bredesen.
3: Thank you so much for having me back, Joe and Terry.
1: Dr. Bredesen, a lot has happened in the field of Alzheimer's research since we last talked with you. The FDA has now approved three drugs, aducanumab, known as Aduhelm, which, by the way, has been withdrawn from the market rather precipitously. Then there was lecanemab, Leqembi, and then donanemab, Kisunla. Why don't we start with your thoughts about these anti-amyloid treatments approved by the Food and Drug Administration?
3: Yeah, great point. I applaud the FDA and pharma for really working hard. This started with a kind of 1990s model of Alzheimer's disease, that there's amyloid there. Let's get that amyloid out because it looks like it's bad stuff. It is true. If you put amyloid on cells, it is damaging to them. So it made a lot of sense in the 1990s. Unfortunately, of course, it takes a long time to develop drugs, and it takes billions of dollars, which has been spent on these developments. And unfortunately, this has turned out to be a model that is not a very good model of Alzheimer's disease. Alzheimer's disease is really about a network insufficiency, a response to these various insults. So it's a little bit like, removing the amyloid is a little bit like sending the cops home. Why are the cops there to begin with? Yes, they can have a stray bullet hurt somebody, but they came out for a reason. And so as you may have seen, just recently it was shown that Leqembi, the second drug you mentioned, is associated with a threefold increase in death rate. So these things unfortunately cause all sorts of side effects, from microhemorrhage within the brain swelling. I mentioned the increase in death. That's not terribly common, but it does occur with these drugs. Headaches, all sorts of problems. So we really need an updated understanding of what we're going after. And unfortunately, the anti-amyloid, ripping the amyloid out of your brain has not proven to be an effective way to deal with Alzheimer's. In the best case scenario, what those do is slow the decline a little bit. And what's often not mentioned is that if you take someone who is APOE4/4, homozygous for APOE4, and that's 7 million Americans, they are at the highest risk for Alzheimer's. This drug actually made them worse, not better. That is not pointed out enough. You want to be careful about that. Secondly, if you are a woman, which is two-thirds of people who have Alzheimer's disease, instead of lowering this and reducing this by about 25%, it only slowed it by 11%. So a very, very modest change. Does not make people better, just slows the decline a tiny bit.
2: Now, Dr. Bredesen, I hope you'll explain briefly what APOE4 means, but then I want to ask you about what is a better way for us to understand the causes of Alzheimer's disease.
3: Great point. So APOE is apolipoprotein E. This is a protein that carries around fat. So it's a little bit like your butcher. It carries the fat around, you have the most common ones are 2, 3, or 4. So you have APOE2, which is one allele, or APOE3, which is another, which is the most common one, or APOE4. And you get one copy from your mother, and you get one copy from your father. So, for example, I checked myself. I'm an APOE3/3, which is the most common. If you have zero copies of APOE4, and that's 3/4 of our population, your lifetime chance of Alzheimer's is about 9%. It's not zero, but it's not terribly high. If you have a single copy, and that's 75 million Americans, and we should all know our APOE status. In the past, it's been said, oh, don't check it because there's nothing you can do. There's a tremendous amount you can do. So everybody should know this. And that 75 million Americans have a single copy, your lifetime risk about 30%. If you have two copies, and that's 7 million Americans, as I mentioned earlier, your lifetime risk is about 90%. In other words, most likely you will get Alzheimer's disease. But again, everybody should be on prevention. If you're 35 years of age or older, please get on prevention. And there are two advances that are really making Alzheimer's optional. As strange as that sounds, and I can explain why, there are these two advances that are really tremendously helpful. Now, Terry, you asked about, you know, what should we be doing? How should things be changed here? We need to change our view of this from a pathology view. You look under the microscope, oh my gosh, there's amyloid and there's tau. Let's get rid of those things. That's an outdated view now. We need to look at this from a physiological standpoint instead of a pathological standpoint. What is the body trying to do? The body is not trying to give you Alzheimer's. The body is trying to protect itself. So when we respond to various insults, we produce, of course, we activate our immune system, we activate our detox and things like that. And one of the things that gets produced is this amyloid, which turns out to be an antimicrobial peptide. So it is your brain responding to things like poor dentition or a leaky gut or a tick-borne infection or exposure to molds or things like that. So that you see that amyloid, it's really just a response. So we want to then look at all the things that are driving the problem and address those things. And that is what has led to the best results. This is so-called precision medicine. You're looking at a personalized approach. What is driving this? And I should say, there are three major categories and three minor categories. When you develop cognitive decline associated with aging, which in most cases is Alzheimer's, there are three major drivers. The first one is reduced energetics. So if you don't have enough blood flow, enough oxygenation, so sleep apnea, of course, is a big player. If you don't have enough mitochondrial support, the batteries of your cells, the mitochondria, they are the ones that are so important for energy. If you're not able to go back and forth between making ketones and making glucose, that's so-called metabolic flexibility, then the energetics don't support those 500 trillion synapses that you have in your brain. The second big player is inflammation. And again, so poor dentition, leaky gut, chronic infections, any of those sorts of things, chronic sinusitis, your body is responding. And by the way, one of the big players over the last few years has been COVID. So people who get COVID, are definitely at increased risk for cognitive decline. And then the third big player is toxicity. And that comes in three different groups, three different types. Inorganics, so the fires here in California, the air pollution, things like that, mercury. Then the second one is organics, things like benzene, toluene, glyphosate, formaldehyde, things like that. And then the third is the biotoxins, things like mycotoxins, like trichothecines and gliotoxin and ochratoxin A. These are all toxins that increase your risk for cognitive decline and, again, are pushing your brain to respond to these toxic insults. So those are the three big players. The three more modest players, still important but not quite as common and significant as the top three, are neurotransmitters. So if you're low in choline intake, which most of us Americans are low in our choline intake, you're not going to be able to make enough acetylcholine, which is a key transmitter, which is low in Alzheimer's and is critical for memory formation. The second one there is neurotrophin, so things that are trophic support for your brain. And those are things like BDNF, which is brain-derived neurotrophic factor, which, by the way, increases with exercise, and nerve growth factor. And then hormones and nutrients, all of these things support your brain. It's kind of like watering your garden and putting the appropriate and giving the appropriate fertilizer to your garden. Same thing. And then the third is stress. And as a lifetime academic scientist, I have to say, I used to think that stress was not a big deal. I just thought, well, okay, everybody's got some stress, so what? But it turns out that the data are quite clear. Short-term stress is fine, and your body, in fact, responds to it just fine. It's the chronic, unremitting stress that so many of us are exposed to. You know, living in the Western world and trying to burn the candle at both ends and not getting enough good sleep and not getting enough nutrition and having trouble with all your relationships and being pushed to do more. This is a definite contributor to cognitive decline. And in fact, just running up your cortisol is associated with brain atrophy. So we want to limit our stress to periods within stress response and relaxation in between. So those are the major things, and we can actually get the best results, and we have published the best results to date by looking at the various contributors and then addressing those.
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1: After the break, we'll think about dementia as living in a house with a leaky roof.
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0: Welcome back to The People's Pharmacy. I'm Terry Graydon.
1: And I'm Joe Graydon. The People's Pharmacy is made possible in part by Cocovia Dietary Supplements. Cocovia Cardio Health is offered in both convenient capsule and powder formats, with each serving containing 500 milligrams of cocoa flavanols to support heart health. 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
0: The pharmaceutical industry has spent billions of dollars targeting amyloid plaques in the brain. Some of the compounds the FDA has approved are effective at removing amyloid. Unfortunately, they make little difference in the outcome for patients and their families. What else could be done to help people with Alzheimer's disease?
1: Our guest today is Dr. Dale Bredesen, an internationally recognized expert in aging and neurodegenerative diseases. He's the founding president and CEO of the Buck Institute for Research on Aging and the co-founder of MPI Cognition. In addition, Dr. Bredesen is the senior director of Precision Brain Health at Pacific Neuroscience Institute. He's author of The End of Alzheimer's, the first program to prevent and reverse cognitive decline, and The First Survivors of Alzheimer's, how patients recovered life and hope in their own words.
0: Dr. Bredesen, you've just laid out a beautiful picture for us of the many, many different factors that could be involved in someone experiencing cognitive difficulties, perhaps starting to develop Alzheimer's disease. In the past, you've described this as holes in the roof. You said, well, we've identified 36 different places where your roof could leak, and you need to look and see which ones are leaking. Now, the first question is, do you have more than 36 now? And the second question is, how do you find which holes are leaking?
2: Yes, such a good point. So we've discovered a few more. And so this is really the work we did over 30 years in the laboratory, looking at what is the fundamental basis of Alzheimer's disease. And what we found was actually fascinating. When we have evolved as hominids, we have repeatedly evolved for performance over durability. Of course, the organisms that evolve for durability over performance were killed by the ones that evolved for performance over durability. So you have this unbelievable ability. Just looking, for example, at your ability to store information, you can store as much as over 2,000 home computers in your 500 trillion synapses in your brain. It's truly remarkable. So you've got a subsystem for neuroplasticity that goes awry in Alzheimer's. You've got a subsystem for motor control and modulation that goes awry in Parkinson's, and you've got a subsystem for power amplification that goes awry in ALS. And all of these are because we evolved for performance over durability. So, as you indicated, then you want to look to see what went wrong. How can we understand? As you can see, each person has a different dementia fingerprint. There are different things for each person and a different combination of things. And you're right, there are dozens and dozens and dozens of things. Just the different infections alone, Borrelia, Bartonella, Ehrlichia, Babesia, Anaplasma, on and on and on. Herpes simplex, HHV6A, cytomegalovirus, EBV. So the point is that anything that is insulting you over time will elicit a response that can include this amyloid. So no surprise, you look in the brains, you see this, what you're really seeing is that someone has responded to insults. Now, as you pointed out, now we just want to understand for each person, what is their dementia fingerprint or their risk pattern fingerprint? And that, it's just like looking at a car and saying, how's this car going to work? You want to know, what's the proclivity of the car? Is this a car, the type of car that tends to have problems with its brakes? Is it a different make of car that tends to have problems with its transmission? Then you want to know, what's the current status of the car? And you want to know, what are the players that we should address? So with people, no different. So first of all, we want to know what is the genetic proclivity. We already talked about APOE4, but there are about 100 different genes. And the good news is now it's fairly easy and relatively inexpensive to look at the various genetics that say what is likely. If you are APOE4 positive, you have a more pro-inflammatory response. You're excellent at dealing with these various pathogens and things, but the problem is you tend to over-respond to them, which is why you're making extra amyloid. You're doing it. So we want to understand your proclivity. Do you have, for example, vascular problems? Do you have detoxification, poor genetics for that? Do you have a tendency to increase your coagulation? Of course, with COVID-19, one of the big problems was these systemic microclots that you're getting in your brain and in your heart that damage organs. So that's the first piece, is what are your genetic proclivities that are driving you toward or giving you risk for cognitive decline. The second piece then is we want to know, where do you stand currently? And so we're looking at what are the biomarkers that are telling us where do you stand. And so the great news is, I mean, this is one of the two advances I was referring to earlier. They've just come out recently with excellent and very sensitive blood-based biomarkers. And so you want to know, what is my p-tau217? That tells me, is my nervous system going into that pullback mode because it's being assaulted by various things? Or is it still making connections just fine? What we found that's really fascinating is that the brain, just like it has a sleep mode and an awake mode, it has a connection mode and a protection mode. And when you are under assault, you have to leave the connection mode and you're going into protection mode. And a whole host of things changes during. You change your clotting factors. You change your immune system response. You change your ability to make new connections. It's truly remarkable. You're putting your resources into dealing with the insult instead of making new synapses. So that you want to know your p-tau217, your GFAP, which is an astrocytic marker. It's a glial marker in your brain to tell you whether there's inflammation and attempted repair. You want to know your neurofilament light, which tells you if there's neuronal damage from anything. And then you may also want to know your A-beta 42 to 40 ratio, which tells you if you are responding to insults. So these tell you where you stand. Is your brain headed for Alzheimer's? The great news is, you can pick these up even before symptoms. So just as being able to pick up pre-diabetes is so helpful for avoiding diabetes, being able to pick up pre-Alzheimer's is so helpful for being able to avoid Alzheimer's.
1: What we're going to want to do shortly, Dr. Bredesen, is what happens if you detect what we'll call Alzheimer's. You know, what kinds of steps can you take? But I did want to ask you one quick question about infections, because you did mention infections as one of those inflammatory problems. And there's been a fair amount written in the last year or two, even though it's been discussed since the 1980s, and a neuropathologist by the name of Dr. Melvin Ball on the West Coast, near where you are, suggested that herpes might pose a problem for the brain. And there have been a couple of studies that have suggested that maybe vaccinations, for example, the Shingrix vaccine against chickenpox, which is a herpes virus, might be beneficial. Can you give us a little insight? You've mentioned COVID, but what about other kinds of viral infections?
2: Yes, no question. So herpes simplex has been associated with increased risk, especially HSV-1. HHV-6A is another herpes family virus. Cytomegalovirus. These are all chronic viral infections. And no surprise, when you have these chronic viral infections, you respond by making endogenous antivirals such as A-beta. So your amyloid is coming from your response to these various insults. Now, as you mentioned, there is this interesting observation that some of the vaccinations, and specifically what's been looked at is flu vaccines, and interestingly, BCG, which is used around the world but not in the U.S., for preventing tuberculosis, which activates the immune system, and then you mentioned Shingrix. These have all been associated with a reduction in likelihood of developing dementia. Now, of course, they don't eradicate it, but they do reduce the likelihood of getting it. On the other hand, when you stimulate the immune system, and an example, as you mentioned, COVID, that seems to go the other direction. So it's now calling out this inflammatory response. So it's still a bit paradoxical that some of these things seem to be helpful. On the other hand, we hear very commonly someone who is doing well has improved, and now they've taken a turn for the worse following either a COVID infection or a booster, unfortunately. So we're still trying to understand why is it that some of these things, and it may be in terms of, you know, when you're getting them, when you're still asymptomatic and you're preventing the infections that give you the problem, or it may be something different. But when you stimulate your immune system, you are creating that inflammation that is one of the three major drivers.
0: Dr. Bredesen, earlier this year, a review suggested that melatonin might be protective. What can you tell us about that?
2: Yeah, and I should probably just finish the third thing first, because we talked about three different things.
0: Yes, indeed.
2: The proclivity, the second is where you stand, which is what you can get with this. There's one called brain scan, that there are different ways to do this. It's a blood test that has p-tau, et cetera, and you can get this in a number of places now. Very helpful. And the third one then is, where do you stand with all these 36-old? What's your current biochemistry? Is your homocysteine high? Is your hsCRP high? All of those things. So that tells you, what's my current biochemistry? Now you can address these things, and that really comes back to Joe's earlier question about, you know, how do you go after these things? With respect to melatonin, yes, it's a good point. It's one of the many things that is reduced over time as we age, and the replenishing it, just as with so many other nutrients and endogenously produced hormones and things like that, is, in the right circumstances, associated with better outcomes. And it has, as you know, it actually has an anti-neoplastic effect. It does have an effect to support cognition, and so melatonin certainly one. And again, you can see, as we understand this better, why it is that so many people have said, oh, it's about the herpes, oh, it's about the melatonin, oh, it's about this, that, or the other. Yes, it's about all these things, but none of them is a monotherapy that is going to fix everyone.
1: Dr. Bredesen, that really brings up the point that many of your colleagues in the neuroscience community have tried to focus on one target.
2: Yes.
1: Amyloid, for example. And if we could just figure out an anti-amyloid approach,
2: yep,
1: we would be home free. And it seems like all of your research over the last couple of decades is suggesting just the opposite. That is to say that there is no one target. It's a multifactorial problem. There are literally dozens of targets. And if we just focus on one, we're going to lose this battle. But when we focus on more than one, in fact, many, we might be able to have some positive outcomes. Now, most people are told there is no cure. There is no really good treatment. But maybe we could slow this thing down just a little bit. You've actually begun to suggest that you can not just hold the line, but actually reverse some of these symptoms by approaching it in a multifactorial way. Can you explain what you mean by that?
2: Yes, and we've published it. We're not just claiming it. We've published it repeatedly. You can go back from 2014 on, 2016, 2018, and then these are all freely available online, by the way. In 2022, we published a successful clinical trial in which we reversed the cognitive decline, improved the cognition in 84% of the people who came through. We're in the middle now of a randomized controlled trial at six different sites, and I'm really honored to be working with the outstanding clinicians like Dr. Craig Tanio and Dr. Kat Toops and others who have been who've done such a great job at reversing the cognitive decline. And then we've also just published a paper showing for the first time sustained improvement, in some cases for over a decade, of people who had cognitive decline. Now, no surprise, it is harder and harder the later and later you wait. So please don't wait. Please, this is why we recommend everyone who's 35 or over, please get a, quote, cognoscopy. Please check where you are. And by the way, now that you can look at p-tau, it's fantastic. You can see earliest. But Joe, just let me ask you for a moment. Imagine that your car wasn't working well. You didn't know what it was. You got your car towed. You towed it to the first place, and they said, oh, you know, we're experts on this. They filled it up with gas, and they said, good, that's what we do. And you said, well, this really didn't help. Well, that's what we do. That's our thing. We've noticed that many cars do better when we fill them with gas. So you then towed it to the second place, and they said, well, we fixed your oil. We're experts at oil. We fixed your oil. You say, well, it still doesn't work. Yeah, but we're experts. We've helped many cars by fixing their oil. Then you towed it to the third place. You know, at some point, you would hopefully realize that to make the car go, it is a complex machine. You've got to check a whole bunch of things. The idea that you're going to fix Alzheimer's just by doing one thing with the same amount for every person is, frankly, scientifically naive. And so, unfortunately, that's where things have been for many years. And as you know, we have been criticized over the years for doing more than one thing. Oh, you got to just focus on one thing. We're saying, no, this is a network insufficiency. We can understand what is driving this insufficiency, and we can address it. And it may be 5 or 10 or even 15 different things that one person may have. And if I could just take 15 seconds here to tell a quick story. Years ago, when I was on with you, one man heard this, whose wife had already been told she has Alzheimer's, nothing's going to be helpful. He told her about this. She got on the program. She's now 7 years. She was part of our recent paper. 7 years of doing very, very well. She improved her cognitive scores. She has sustained her improvement. She did have a little step back after 6 years. 7 years of doing very, very well. She improved her cognitive scores. She has sustained her improvement. She did have a little step back

0: is the halfway point, we're seeing the same things that we've always seen before.
1: 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Dr. Bredesen is also the founding president and CEO of the Buck Institute for Research on Aging. His books include The End of Alzheimer's and The First Survivors of Alzheimer's, How Patients Recovered Life and Hope in Their Own Words.
2: It's time for a short break. After that, we'll find out about the interventions Dr. Bredesen is testing in his new trial.
1: We'll hear about the seven basics we should all be implementing to maintain our brain health.
2: Diet makes a difference. What does Dr. Bredesen think of Dr. Dean Ornish's research on diet and dementia?
1: Dr. Bredesen has gotten criticism over the years. How does he respond? You're listening to The People's Pharmacy with Joe and Terry Graydon.

0: Welcome back to The People's Pharmacy. I'm Terry Graydon.
1: And I'm Joe Graydon. 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
0: Until now, Alzheimer's disease has been a diagnosis of despair. Treatments have been minimally effective, if that. The course of the disease has been inevitably downward. Is there anything that can offer such patients and their families hope?
1: We're talking with Dr. Dale Bredesen, Senior Director of Precision Brain Health at Pacific Neuroscience Institute. He was formerly Professor of Molecular and Medical Pharmacology at UCLA. Dr. Bredesen is also the founding president and CEO of the Buck Institute for Research on Aging and the co-founder of MPI Cognition. His books include The End of Alzheimer's, The First Program to Prevent and Reverse Cognitive Decline, and The First Survivors of Alzheimer's, How Patients Recovered Life and Hope in Their Own Words.
0: Dr. Bredesen, the idea that you're in the middle of a new randomized controlled trial, that it's going well, it's very exciting. Can you tell us what sorts of interventions are being tested in this trial?
2: Yes. So when you look at a brain that is failing, you literally have, it's like having osteoporosis for your brain. So this is synaptoporosis because you're not supporting and because you're putting too much drag on these. As we talked about, you identify those things and address them. And when you do that, what it takes to make and keep synapses, there are seven basics and there are two specifics. So the seven basics are diet. And when I say diet, this is a plant-rich, mildly ketogenic diet. That's what has worked the best so far because it's rich in polyphenols. It's high in fiber. It helps you detox. It helps you be metabolically flexible. It helps you get rid of your insulin resistance. These are all common contributors to cognitive decline. So it addresses them very well. So number one is diet. Number two is exercise. And again, exercise, so many benefits, improved blood flow, improved oxygenation, signaling to the brain to increase synapse formation,

0: improving your ketone levels, all these things, so helpful for exercise. Better sleep when you're exercised during the day, lower stress levels, on and on. So it's diet, exercise, the third one, sleep. And you want to have at least 7 hours of sleep a night, at least 1 hour of deep sleep, at least 1.5 hours of REM sleep, and with an oxygen saturation during that sleep of at least 94%. If you get down to 92, don't worry about it. If you get into the 80s and 70s, that's a problem. So we want to improve that. Next one is stress. I mentioned earlier, this is a big problem. High cortisols are associated with brain atrophy. And so dealing with that, some acute stress with resolution, no problem. Chronic, unremitting stress, big problem. And then brain training. Professor Mike Merzenich has done such a beautiful job over the years, really the father of a brain training field. And that does help. As you're doing the right things, you want to stimulate your brain. And other brain stimulations, things like photobiomodulation have been helpful. Magnetic stimulation, even some microcurrent, any of these things to provide some degree of stimulation as long as you're doing the right thing. In other words, you don't want to flog your brain. You want to support your brain and stimulate it. And then the sixth one is detoxification. So many of us are exposed, you know, whether it's fires, whether it's whether it's air pollution, whether it's mercury, whether it's things in cosmetic products, on and on and on. We do live in a toxic world, unfortunately, and getting some detox is helpful. And there are some general things you can do for that. And then finally, some targeted supplements. So you want to make sure, you mentioned melatonin earlier, you want to make sure you have enough vitamin D and that your omega-3 is good. And a lot of this you can get through your diet, eating, you know, the right fish. You don't want the high mercury fish. You don't want the farmed toxic fish, but wild caught low mercury fish, like the so-called smash fish, very helpful. So those are the seven basics that we can all do. And then the specifics are what we talked about earlier. You want to know if you have chronic infections. And it is surprising how many people do have chronic infections and don't know about it. Of course, this is because the organisms have evolved not to be a problem. They want to live, they want to parasitize you. And so they've evolved to live within you. And the herpes family, a classic example, they live within you for your whole life. So that you want to be able to address these things. If you have recurrent fever blister outbreaks or cold sore outbreaks, taking a course of valacyclovir is actually a good idea. It's quite a benign approach. Some people will instead use things like lysine and things like that. But one way or another, a beautiful study out of Taiwan showed that people who addressed their cold sore outbreaks had a much lower rate of developing dementia. So it's the organisms, and then the other piece, of course, is the toxins I talked about. So those things give you the basics and then the specifics for each person. Let's see, you know, what's driving your problem. And again, you now have a wonderful biomarker, the p-tau-217 and the GFAP will tell you, the p-tau-217, have you stopped that Alzheimer-associated signaling or not? And then the GFAP, have you stopped the ongoing brain inflammation and attempted repair? And so, again, like never before, we have the ability to see it coming years ahead of time and to make sure that it doesn't come about. Again, when you develop Alzheimer's, you go through these four stages: asymptomatic, then about 10 years of SCI, subjective cognitive impairment, where you know something's not quite right, but you're still able to score normally on cognitive tests. The third phase is MCI, mild cognitive impairment, where now you're scoring abnormally on tests, but you can still take care of yourself. And then the fourth one is dementia, where you're now losing your activities of daily living. Everybody, if they would get in phase one and phase two, there would be very, very little dementia. The problem is that everybody waits and waits and waits. And unfortunately, the doctors often tell them, oh, it's just normal aging. That has been so unfortunate because so many people have waited until very, very late stages. We do see some return, and even in late stages, but it's not as robust as what we see in the earliest stages.
1: Now, Dr. Bredesen, we would like to get your reaction to how your colleagues have responded to your program. But before we do that, I am curious about a colleague of yours, Dr. Dean Ornish. You have talked a little bit about diet. Dr. Ornish has talked a lot about diet over the last couple of decades, especially a vegan diet. He has published a study not too long ago suggesting that that also could make a difference.
0: Yes. And look, Dean is fantastic. He's a colleague. We all owe a debt of gratitude to Dean Ornish. He's spent 35 years now showing that things like vascular disease can be reversed. And in fact, Dean and I talked before we did our very first trial. We have a difference of opinion. So I respect Dean tremendously for all the wonderful work he's done. And he's looked at whether what he's done for vascular disease may also help brain disease. Of course, he's also done this for things like prostate cancer. So what his approach does is it does make people healthier. However, what I tried to explain to Dean is that it doesn't address some of the factors that we see. So no question, get yourself on a more vascular supportive diet. And he does, four things in general, but it's the same for each person. So my first issue with Dean was not everybody is the same. Let's not treat them as if they're the same. Let's look to see what infections you should be treating. So in his trial, 40% of the people got better. In our trial, 84% of the people got better. And I believe that difference is because we treated the infections that he was not treating. We treated the toxins that he is not treating. No question, though, his approach makes you healthier. The other issue that we've had with his approach is just the vegan diet. And it's fine to have a vegan diet as long as you watch your vitamin D and your omega-3s. The long chain omega-3s specifically, and as long as you make sure that you're not missing, like B12, it's hard to get from a vegan diet. So we found that in general, we'd prefer to have a plant-rich, but not plant-only, mildly ketogenic diet. The other issue is they don't try to push people to get some ketosis. The brain only burns two substrates, ketones or glucose. And unfortunately, we lose both of those as we're aging. We lose the ability to make ketones because our insulin levels are high, and the insulin levels are high because we've now developed insulin resistance. So now when I see patients with cognitive decline, I recognize their brain is sputtering. We need to return the insulin sensitivity and then return the metabolic flexibility, the ability. It's just like a Prius. You've got two different things you can use. In this case, it's ketones or glucose instead of gas or electricity. Same idea. And when you've lost the ability to use both of those, you're in trouble. And that's a very commonly what we see with cognitive decline. So again, great respect for Dean. He's done a huge amount for the world and for the so, so many people. But coming from the neuroscience lab, we'd like to add a few things on as we've done.
2: Dr. Bredesen, the Alzheimer's Society and a few other organizations have actually been critical of your work. They claim that, it lacks scientific credibility. And I'm wondering, what is your response?
0: I have to laugh at that a little because the people who criticize it haven't done. We published over 230 papers. I ran a lab. I graduated from Caltech and worked at MIT, Harvard, Duke, and UCSF, and worked for two Nobel laureates. So when people who haven't done a thousandth of the work we've done in science are saying it's not scientific, I have to say, I'm sorry, I have to laugh a little bit. So, but here's the issue, and I understand the criticism, but if you, if you went out, Joe and Terry, and said, we've got a new way, the future for doing interviews is not to do the way everyone's doing it now. So all of TV and all of radio and all of the internet is worthless. You guys have been barking up the wrong tree. You're not worth much. Of course they would push back against you. Of course. So unfortunately, what our work showed is that the mainstream approach to Alzheimer's is worthless. It's unfortunately been barking up the wrong tree. in part because of simple stuff like trying to use monotherapies for a complex chronic illness, and in part because of not looking at the personalized factors for each person, not appreciate. For example, one simple example, mycotoxins, these toxins made by molds, are one of the most common contributors to cognitive decline. We see it every day, and you must deal with them and remove them before people can get better. The Alzheimer's Association says they're not even a cause of Alzheimer's. Well, I mean, that's just silly. You're missing tons of observational data. So yes, to some extent, unfortunately, we're saying that these other groups are not achieving results. And look, it's not just what I'm saying. It's what they're publishing. They don't get people to turn around. And so they try to focus on, well, we think what we're getting to slow down the decline a little bit. Well, we can do far, far better than that. So the other piece, which I understand, is they're saying, well, we'd like to see a double-blind, placebo-controlled crossover trial. Okay, well, we're getting there, but you got to start somewhere. What people have missed is there's an important term in medicine called compassionate use. When you have a disease that has been untreatable, incurable, nothing can be done, and you're watching literally millions of people, and by the way, 45 million of the currently living Americans are slated to die of Alzheimer's disease. So no surprise, you know, you're seeing this horrific outcome throughout the world. Now you have something that actually shows, look, if one person, when I was a neurology resident at UCSF way back in the 80s, if someone had told me that someone had gotten an Alzheimer patient to turn around, the first one, I would have been on their doorstep saying, I want to see this. Is it real? Is it fake? What's going on here? But after publishing hundreds of these, there's still all this pushback because, well, we want to see this or that. Well, compassionate use is critical. If you just didn't care about all these millions of people at risk and watching people decline, fine. Then wait for that, you know, that ultimate trial. But compassionate use is something that has been used. And go back as a great example. Go back to childhood leukemia, where there were studies in the late 50s, early 60s that led to compassionate use of anti-folate therapy. And this was Dr. Sidney Farber. And unfortunately, the first six patients, and this was published in the New England Journal of Medicine, the first six patients, two of them were killed by the therapy. Two of them didn't respond, and two of them had some degree of response, and that revolutionized the field and has led now the majority of people with childhood leukemia will get better, thanks to Dr. Farber. Look, you could have pushed back on, my gosh, you could have said, Dr. Farber, you killed two of these six people. What we're doing is making people healthier. Frequently, we see they don't need antihypertensives anymore. They don't need anti-diabetic drugs anymore. They don't need their statins anymore. But we're saying you have to honor physiology. You have to look at how the human synaptic organization works in order to have the best outcome. So, you know, I've gotten used to the pushback. I'm sure there'll be more, but a lot of this pushback is based more on finances and business than it is on what's the best for the patients. I encourage all the critics, please come and talk to some of these patients. No one's ever done that, by the way. Talk to the patients, talk to the physicians who are seeing this, the physicians who are practicing this, and we've trained over 2,000, are convinced.
2: Dr. Dale Bredesen, thank you so much for talking with us on The People's Pharmacy today.
0: Always great to talk to you. Thank you.
2: You've been listening to Dr. Dale Bredesen. He's the president and CEO of the Buck Institute for Research on Aging and the co-founder of MPI Cognition. In addition, Dr. Bredesen is the Senior Director of Precision Brain Health at Pacific Neuroscience Institute. He's the author of The End of Alzheimer's, the first program to prevent and reverse cognitive decline, and The First Survivors of Alzheimer's, How Patients Recovered Life and Hope in their own words.
1: 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Dave Graydon edits our interviews. 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

0: Hello, welcome to the show called The Environment. I'm Gene, a volunteer reader with SunSounds of Arizona. We're going to be reading articles from the magazine called World Wildlife. This is the summer 2026 edition. And this first article is entitled, A Million Acres More. It was written by Teresa Duran. Well past dusk, one spring evening, five women walk through a forest in eastern Australia amid towering mountain ash which reign over a dominion of ferns and wattle bushes. WWF Australia ecologist Dr. Keita Ashman is in the lead, scanning the giant trees with a powerful flashlight. Accompanying her are three colleagues from Australian National University and Olivia West, who is the sustainability manager at HP Incorporated, which supports the scientist work. It's not long before they find the object of their search. Ashman's light catches four reflective glints in the canopy. Two sets of eyes, a pair of great gliders. Those are Australia's largest gliding mammal. They're sitting there munching on eucalyptus, their outsized ears like satellite dishes, alert to every sound. The great glider is one of Australia's most elusive animals. And according to the scientists, who are arguably the world's foremost experts on the species, it's also the cutest. It's about the size of a Persian cat and just as fluffy. Ashman says, quote, it's Australia's little Pokemon creature, unquote. The glider has a furry membrane that stretches from its ankles to its elbows, allowing the marsupial to sail hundreds of feet through the air. Now, the species is notable for another reason as well. The reason, in fact, that the women are here. Greater gliders have an important role as an indicator species or umbrella species in forests like this one. Protecting them protects other species. Ashman said, if we look after the forest for gliders, we're taking care of literally hundreds of other species. They're also a canary in the coal mine for our forest. They're very sensitive to disturbance, very sensitive to climate change, unquote. So by that measure, many of Australia's forests are not doing very well. The greater glider was listed under Australia's laws as vulnerable in 2016, and then the black summer bushfires of 2019 and 20 destroyed close to a third of its remaining habitat. And by 2022, it was relisted as endangered. And the mountain ash forests that it relies on are critically endangered also. And that's a trajectory that the WWF and HP hope to reverse. The team meets the next day at a restoration site in a nearby state forest called Tulengi. ANU research fellow Dr. Anna Grassanen arrives first and sets about organizing gear on the tailgate of her truck. Tools, a rainbow of ropes and straps in a plastic tub, carabiners, and a helmet. The roughly 335,000 acres of mountain ash forest remaining in Victoria's Central Highlands provide critical habitat for greater gliders and a host of other species. The forest is vitally important to people as well. Water catchments and reservoirs here supply more than 65% of Melbourne's water. Not to mention, it is the most carbon-dense forest type in the world. West said, quote, the carbon sequestering potential of this forest is absolutely incredible. It's almost like a duty to protect it, unquote. In fact, helping to protect it is part of West's job. She is working to amplify the impact of HP's projects with WWF, which aim to conserve more than 1 million acres of forest by 2030 across landscapes in Australia, Brazil, China, Mexico, Peru, and Vietnam. Halfway through their 10-year initiative, more than 600,000 acres are benefiting from restoration and improved protections and managements. HP began supporting WWF's work in 1992, donating equipment and software for geospatial analysis. The company continues to look for ways to provide tech solutions for conservation. West says, quote, "How do we integrate our tech to accelerate all of this great work? We want to test and learn," unquote. HP was a key partner in WWF's early corporate initiatives to advance climate and forest goals, and in 2008, WWF began helping the company establish and work toward credible sustainability goals. By 2016, 100% of HP-branded paper was from recycled and certified sources, and by 2020, the company achieved zero deforestation sourcing for all of its paper and packaging. As one of the first companies to join WWF's Forest Forward corporate engagement program, HP is now going beyond responsible sourcing in its own supply chain to invest more broadly in nature-based solutions that can restore, protect, and improve the management of critical forest around the world. These efforts are realized in part through WWF's Nature-Based Solutions Origination Platform, which identifies and implements high-integrity interventions in priority tropical forest landscapes in order to address nature loss and foster sustainable livelihoods and climate resilience. West said, quote, "We selected these globally significant forests for very unfortunate reasons, because they're in dire need of support," unquote. Each HP-supported project has a unique set of forest conservation interventions driven by science and based on local priorities. All are designed to meet rigorous monitoring, reporting, and verification criteria and advance sustainable development objectives. Eastern Australia remains a global deforestation front. The habitats where koalas and gliders and owls live are disappearing faster than almost anywhere else on Earth. And here, WWF and HP have joined forces on a suite of projects to accelerate the transition away from unsustainable logging and promote deforestation-free agriculture and restore and connect critical habitats. Central to this work is respect for First Nations knowledge and connection to country. WWF partners with Indigenous communities and contractors, ensuring traditional knowledge and community priorities guide every step where consultation and collaboration are appropriate. With HP's backing, WWF secured a temporary halt to logging in critical habitat for greater gliders, with ambitions to secure a permanent ban. And now the WWF and HP team have scored another big win. After years of advocacy, in September 2025, New South Wales announced its plan to establish the more than 1.1 million acre Great Koala National Park north of Sydney. Ashman said, quote, "The modeling suggests that there are around 12,000 koalas there, and some of the models suggest there are 36,000 greater gliders. That is really cool. I've been low-key petitioning it should it be called Greater Glider National Park," unquote. Thankfully, wind is at a minimum as Gruscannon navigates a tangle of ferns and begins setting up climbing ropes at the base of a staggeringly tall tree. This forest looks pretty good to the untrained eye, but it is missing a key component from a glider's perspective: tree hollows. Because Australia's climate is generally hot, many endemic species have evolved to be nocturnal, foraging after sunset and sleeping during the day, in cavities that can take over hundreds of years to form. Ravaged by logging and fire, the forest has lost its hollow-bearing trees. So, while gliders can find plenty of mountain ash and other food sources, they cannot find places to live. It's like having a bed and breakfast without the bed, the scientists like to say. To help gliders repopulate this forest, WWF and HP aim to bring back viable nesting spaces in the form of high-tech, custom-built nest boxes. Soon, Grassinen is halfway up the tree, with Ashman serving as ground crew. They discuss whether Grassinen needs a longer anchor strap to keep her from swaying side to side as she works, but she MacGyvers a solution with a shorter strap and then hauls up a nest box on a pulley and calls down for a power screwdriver. And before long, the forest has one more bed. Ashman acknowledges that this project is no silver bullet for the broader challenges of logging and land clearing, but says it is a critical stopgap. She says, quote, "We need policy reform. We need funding for restoring forest at scale. But it's important right now, when these species are up against it, to throw them that lifeline by restoring and augmenting habitats through things like popping in a nest box. The more restoration work, the more lifelines, the more we're able to build resilience into these places." And, unquote. And the more we can build resilience, she went on and said, quote, "the more we're able to get these places onto the path of recovery rather than continuing on the path of extinction," unquote. Well, that nest box that Grassinen installs is one of hundreds that are now found across eastern Australia. Designed by the scientist and built by community volunteers, including HP employees, a previous project using motion-sensing cameras documented gliders moving into nest boxes, and that data suggests they can help populations recover. These nest boxes are just one example of the grounded, practical projects that HP and WWF are working on in Australia and five other countries around the world. West said, quote, "It's so beautiful to see so many people working together on this project, the scientists, the community woodworkers, everyone installing these nest boxes. And beyond that, there's no way we could do this without HP. If we want to do things at scale, if we want to do things well, collaboration is everything," unquote. Well, that's the main article. Then there's this big picture at the top of one of the pages, and it goes from left to right. It looks like 3, 6, 9 women. And some of those looks like, well, I think are those nest boxes that they're putting on the tops of trees or in the tops of trees. And it goes from left to right. Sophie Hupphoff, which is from WWF Australia, Chloe Mitchell from HP, Vanessa Calvert, WWF Australia, Dr. Keita Ashman, WWF Australia, Olivia West, HP, Teresa Duran, writer, Catherine Best, ANU, Dr. Kara Jungentaub, ANU, and Dr. Anna Grassinen, ANU, pictured prior to the installation of nest boxes for greater gliders in Tulangi State Forest. That was the big picture. So we actually got to see the people we were talking about in the article. Then there are these little snippets from the various other countries. So from Vietnam, Vietnam's rugged central Annamites are home to endangered Asian elephants and a host of other rare and endemic wildlife, as well as subsistence communities and smallholder producers who rely on the forest for their livelihoods. WWF and HP began work in the Central Annamites in January 2026 to help smallholders and state-owned forestry companies improve management of acacia plantations to align with Forest Stewardship Council certification and European regulations. And then in Mexico, in the Yucatan Peninsula, HP and WWF are contributing to the long-term protection of more than 1.3 million acres through a mechanism called Project Finance for Permanence. It secures the policy changes and funding necessary for durable conservation success. In addition, the partnership is supporting over 200 people, including beekeepers, livestock producers, and Maya farmers who produce traditional milpa cultivation across 25,000 acres to improve land management practices in key biodiversity corridors. Then from Peru. In Peru's Madre de Dios rainforest, HP and WWF are restoring nearly 850 acres of critical jaguar habitat while promoting responsible forest management across more than 180,000 acres. Cattle ranchers and forest concession holders are actively rehabilitating and managing ecosystems, demonstrating how productive landscapes can support both conservation and local livelihoods in one of the Amazon's most biodiverse regions. And then in China, between 2019 and 2021, HP and WWF began investing in responsible forest management and habitat restoration in China. Over 300,000 acres of forest and plantations in 9 provinces across southern China are now responsibly managed and certified by FSC. The partnership also developed technical resources to improve management of China's plantations for biodiversity and carbon sequestration. In addition, HP and WWF are improving monitoring methods for North China leopards and restoring another 80 acres of forest habitat for Asian elephants in the Yunnan province, where 19 members of a local herd are already benefiting from improved habitat connectivity and newly planted native food species. And finally, in Brazil. In Brazil's Atlantic Forest, HP and WWF are reconnecting forest fragments, improving forest protections, and supporting indigenous and traditional communities as they create nature-based tourism ventures. A collaboration with partners in the state of Espírito Santo is restoring more than 500 acres through a government-run program where users pay for ecosystem services like water. In the state of Bahia, HP and WWF are working with indigenous communities to co-develop management plans for improving the protection of 3 national parks. And that was the main article, A Million Acres More, with a story written by Teresa Duran. Now I'm going to read, in the time we have left, some smaller articles that are only 1 or 2 paragraphs long. This first little snippet is called Going with the Flow, Helping Farmers Turn a Threat into a Financial Opportunity. Vietnam's rice bowl is brimming over with salt water. As agricultural and domestic groundwater use drains the aquifers, the Mekong Delta is sinking, causing seawater to move further inland during the dry season. Because rice and other crops cannot grow in salty water, the intrusion threatens the livelihoods and food security of millions, not to mention the delicate ecosystem. Some farmers have adapted by raising marine shrimp when the water turns brackish, while continuing to grow rice in the wet season when fresh water is plentiful. To scale up this model and to prove that it can protect livelihoods and the ecosystem in the long term, WWF is partnering with Minfu Seafood Corporation, which is Vietnam's largest shrimp producer. The WWF works with farmers to earn Aquaculture Stewardship Council certification, and Minfu connects them to global markets where high-quality shrimp command premium prices. Participating farms have tripled their income, and an innovative new water management protocol has helped counter the land sinkage by up to 40%. Now, WWF is helping attract private funds to expand the project, which promises to generate returns for investors while keeping livelihoods afloat. And that was the little snippet called Going with the Flow. Our next one is called Last One Standing. And this for Nubian ibex. Late summer to early fall marks the start of the breeding season, or rut. That's when males within a herd compete for the right to mate. In fierce contest, the rivals rear onto their hind legs and ram their heads together in explosive clashes. The force can be immense. Sometimes, the impact is strong enough to break their massive backward-curving horns, which can grow up to 4 feet long. Ultimately, only one goat wins. I'd always wanted to witness this behavior in the wild, and one morning in early October 2022, I finally got my chance. After waking at sunrise to search for these desert dwellers, which are incredibly agile and adapted to life in the steep clifftops of the Zin Valley, that's Z-I-N, I spotted these two already locked in combat. Moving carefully, I hiked toward them until I was just 10 feet away. Luckily, they were too absorbed in their battle to notice me. Using a wide-angle lens, I positioned my camera at just above eye level, capturing the sweeping valley behind them as they crashed together again and again. For nearly 15 minutes, they sparred while I snapped away. And then, in a brief pause between strikes, the scene aligned in my viewfinder. Two powerful ibex in the golden morning light, the valley stretching out behind them. I knew I had the shot. When the contest finally ended, the losing male retreated without serious injury, while the victory walked away with a shot of his own, a chance of finding a mate. Last One Standing, the subtitle is Two Nubian Ibex Battle It Out, was written by Amit, A-M-I-T, Eshel, E-S-H-E-L, and it comes from the Zin Valley in the Negev Desert in Israel. And the following is entitled A Wild Morning, written by Aaron Dembo. It was a cool, wet morning in spring. My 7-year-old daughter and I set off as usual on the easy 12-block walk to her piano lesson. But as we passed the local park, I saw an unusual sight. A small bird rising from the grass, carrying something bigger than its own body in its claws. I knew that a bird so small could not carry such a burden very far. It would have to land somewhere nearby. I turned to my little girl and said, "Hurry, we're about to see something cool." We ran along the bird's flight path, crossed a busy avenue, and sure enough, we found it on a quiet street just a block away. The beautiful juvenile peregrine falcon had landed in the middle of the sidewalk, one proprietary foot still resting on the pigeon that it had caught for breakfast. It watched us with one wary eye as it bent to grip a beak full of downy plumage and yank out a tuft. I put my finger to my lips and held my little girl back from running toward it. Instead, we shuffled closer, inch by inch, the rain pattering softly on our umbrellas, until we could see every detail of its golden brown body and its diamond bright eyes, all without disturbing its meal. We watched in silent fascination as the falcon stripped its prey of feathers and began to feed. We had to leave before it could finish, or we would have been late to my daughter's lesson. Later, my daughter insisted on going back to the spot, but by then breakfast was over, alas. All that was left was a perfect circle of pigeon feathers on the sidewalk, and a lasting memory of beauty and wildness in the heart of our very urban world. Nature is everywhere. Wild things can be found in wild places, but they can also brush shoulders with you in one of the largest cities on the western seaboard, surrounded by millions of people. All you have to do is keep your eyes open. And that was Aaron Dembo's A Wild Morning. Well, we're at the end of our time together, so I'm going to put away my World Wildlife Magazine, the Summer 2026 edition, and tell you that I'm Gene, a volunteer with Sun Sounds of Arizona. Speaking of Sun Sounds of Arizona, you may have received the 2026 Voter Education Guide put out by Maricopa County, because we have primary elections coming up in July. And it may be that you have not read the guide yet. It might be difficult for you. If this guide is hard to read because of a disability, you can let Sun Sounds of Arizona read the guide to you at no cost to you. All you have to do is pick up the phone and call 1-877-361-8821. That's 1-877-361-8821. Thanks for listening. I hope you have a great week ahead. Bye.
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Well, good morning. It's Jeff Wine, host of The Car Show here on Sun Sounds Radio. Folks, once again, we've got an action-packed show for you today. Going to catch you up on the latest and greatest of the world of the automobile. Well, we've got a cool article regarding a new company that's moved to Yuma, and they're helping with solar-powered recharging stations, which I think is a great idea. A very cool article regarding a Woody, a Pontiac Woody, which you don't always think of that when you think of wood-styled cars from the 40s. We're going to catch you up on what's going on with some Pontiac stories, some owners talking about their relationships with their Pontiacs. A very interesting story about the Wagoneer from Studebaker, a very unique station wagon that was trying to help those suburban families who needed a little bit more than just a station wagon. Of course, we'll be talking about what's going on with gas prices, certainly, and we will finish the show up with a little car talk. You know what to do. Fasten those seatbelts nice and tight. It's going to be a fast ride on The Car Show. Pages of Hemmings. The title of the article from Pat Foster, No Order Too Tall for the Wagoneer. Well, in 1963, Studebaker Corporation introduced a bold new idea in station wagon design that, despite got a lot of media attention, ultimately proved a disappointment for the company. It wasn't exactly a flop, just not as popular as management had expected, and were hoping for better sales than they got. But that's not unusual in the car business. Now, Studebaker had a new idea unveiled for the 1963 model year that was the redesigned and refreshed Lark series. Dubbed the Wagoneer, the four-door compact wagon featured a unique rear roof panel that slid forward up to the driver's seat and allowed the roof panel to carry tall, bulky items upright in the cargo area. If you wanted to haul, let's say, a refrigerator home from the appliance store and save that delivery charge, well, you could do it easily. Naturally, you also had to haul your old fridge off to the local dump, which nobody really wanted to do. No matter how tricky the tall hauling job, the Wagoneer was ready and was exclusive in the Wagoneer. Because station wagons were a large sub-segment of the market, anything new or innovative was going to draw attention from buyers and the press. And Wagoneer's advantage over the other station wagons was very newsworthy. Remember, these are the times when you possibly purchased a tree from your local nursery and wondered how the heck you were going to get that thing home without chopping off all the branches or mashing it sideways into your trunk. With the new Wagoneer, well, that problem was a thing of the past. Just slide the roof rear panel forward and presto, it's in like Flint. Now, the Wagoneer came about as a result of Studebaker hiring a new president in 1961. Sherwood Egbert was an energetic, hard-charging executive determined to turn around the very troubled Studebaker. After assuming the office, he quickly realized the automotive division was in bad need of more attractive automobiles to spur sales and improve its image. Well, lacking enough capital to fund an all-new ground-up designs, that meant, well, some substantial facelifts for its existing line. Egbert had previously developed a working relationship with an industrial designer, Brooks Stevens, so he hired him as a styling consultant, giving him the task of revamping the Studebaker passenger car line. Egbert told Stevens he wanted the new models to expand the company's sales potential. Now, Stevens restyled the Lark with a crisper roofline, thin pillars for an open, airy feel. The Wagoneer's body sides were cleaned up to present a more modern appearance, and the roofline was squared up. Stevens moved the taillights into the C-pillars just above the fenders, and the station wagon's appearance was greatly improved. But by 1963, the beginning of the end for Studebaker, a six-week strike at the factory in January killed any momentum created by the nicely restyled cars, while worsening Studebaker's financial woes, which caused buyers to shun the showrooms. Sales of every model that carried over fell sharply, except for the wagons, which were up 10%. That December, the company announced that it was transferring its production to Canada, and by March of 1966, even that ended. Now, 41 years later, GMC took a fresh look at Studebaker's idea and designed a time had returned for this idea. The division reintroduced the sliding roof concept in the 2004 GMC Envoy XUV. Improvements included a clever interior midgate, a roll-down window transforming the SUV into sort of a pickup. Once on the market, the Envoy XUV surprised GMC executives. Despite the reasonable price and smart design, it seemed it was even less popular than the Wagoneer. GMC canceled it after 2 years. Oh, by the way, the Wagoneer
It lasted 4 years in production. The pages of the Phoenix Business Journal. California firm moves manufacturing to Yuma, Arizona. Beam Global to hire up to 100 workers for its plant on solar EV charging stations. Well, a California clean tech company is moving its production and manufacturing operations to Arizona, where it plans on hiring up to 100 workers in the coming year. Beam Global, which is on the NASDAQ as BEEM, said at least two industrial buildings totaling 5,500 square feet in Yuma, and the company plans to take up occupancy on July 15th. The building is on 20th Street, and the second building is on 20th Street as well. And Beam's global mainstay will be moving its headquarters from San Diego. The company's relocation of its manufacturing operations will improve the bottom line and position it for growth, according to Beam Global CEO Desmond Wheatley. We will continue to design and manufacture our innovative products here in the United States. We do so in Arizona, which will allow us to operate more efficiently and to scale as demand for our energy storage, security, transportation, and smart city solutions continue to grow. We are de-risking our business and dramatically reducing our costs. Great news for our customers and our employees and our shareholders. Beam Global develops, manufactures stand-alone solar charging stations and infrastructures for smart cities. The company's flagship product, the EVARC, is a transportable solar-powered electric charging station that fits inside a standard parking space. Beam is looking to hire a plant manager and dozens of assembly workers, welders, moving into the Yuma plant with plans to grow its headcount by more than 100 people early 2027. Beam Global has 220 employees, including 23 temporary workers as of December 31st, according to the company's annual report. The lease agreement with this company, according to the Reynolds Family Trust, shows the company is granted an option to purchase these two industrial buildings in Yuma for four. $4.5 million

very excited. In fact, I might even look into investing in this company because I think it's such a good idea. Well, from the pages of Old Car Weekly, this is called Wood Times. A 1947 Pontiac is a woodworker's Woody. When the right car shows up, and it's really, really the right car, it's smart to buy it and smarter to keep it for a half a century. Quote, I just always liked driving it, said Phil Stefanik, the owner of a 1947 Pontiac 26 Series Streamliner Woody station wagon. Even to this day, I just like getting and going. If I have to go to the hardware store or go to the doctor, the Pontiac is the first thing I grab. If it's a nice day, I get in the Pontiac and drive it. It's comfortable. It gets me where I'm going. And I enjoy it, and I like the reactions I get when I drive it. Now, we spotted an ad for this Pontiac in a local newspaper in 1975. The asking price was $500 in a nearby town of Quakertown, Pennsylvania, an hour or so from his home in Nazareth. Look, it was worth the drive and worth a look. He already had a 1939 Chevy, and he and his brother were both Pontiac fans, so he told them about it. The two went, and the brother made the deal. Started the car, backed it out of the garage. Much of the rear wood body had rotted away earlier and needed repair. But it ran, Stefanik recalled, and it ran pretty good. Stick shift, what could go wrong? So we went down there on a Saturday to bring it home, and we were going to drive it back. I know a back way, said his brother. Well, the back way became an abrupt end when they reached a newly created lake where the road used to be. Directions at the crossroad store got them on their way and soon entered the highway that would take them home. No sooner did we get on the highway than we got pulled over by a cop. Boys, I don't know where to start. How far have you come? Where are you going? Well, I said, we have probably about 10 miles. He said, get this thing the heck out of here. He gave us a ticket for something. I don't know what it was. I made my brother pay for it. I think it was probably for driving a car without a registration or a current plate. The flapping canvas roof and the lack of taillights never came up before the trip resumed, and the car made its uneventful storage at the family business. Several months later, he traded the Chevy to his brother for it, and he brought the Pontiac to his home. Now, after letting the tires out to squeeze it into the garage, the basement garage, he found out that it was leaking fuel and returned it back to his business. Well, he began to work on it. At some point in its life, the Pontiac had suffered a misguided attempt to make it look less like an old car, stripping the green paint away from the frame and the white paint from the panels. A woodworker by profession, Stefanik had all the necessary skills to deal with the problems that he had already seen and the ones that could be revealed. It needed a tailgate, a liftgate, rear post, the apron under the tailgate, a bit of work on the quarter panels. I had to come up with a couple joints and matching old finger joints on this old baby. The plywood floor, spare tires were all replaced, several mahogany panels, framing, sanding, varnishing. All the metal parts were actually in pretty decent shape. Other than being painted green, there was no rust. In fact, the fenders are the original fenders. Everything's original. They weren't too banged up. Well, he repainted the car to its original Parma red metallic. The seats were reupholstered and began driving it and showing it. Within a few years, the engine, which was beginning to tire, he also consulted a friend, a shade tree mechanic kind of a guy, who agreed to rebuild the engine. Sticking with the only highlights of the Pontiac's long, complicated engine history, rebuilt the six and reinstalled it, and his friend told him to drive it carefully for a time. Well, he took his advice, and not after long, the rebuilt engine dramatically failed. It busted three pinions, Stefanik said. Broke right at the wrist pins, so the rods were going up and down and banging on the cylinders. The machine shop, at his friend's instruction, had made the wrist pins too tight, and it damaged the block. So replacement seemed to be the best approach. Pontiac flatheads weren't everywhere, but Stefanik recalled finding a 1942 that had provided a rear axle several years earlier, and the owner of a salvage yard where it rested said, yeah, the engine's good. So they pulled it out, put it in the car, and it ran so well, they put it in. Well, driving the Pontiac seemed a natural result in wear. So in 1986, he had it repainted. In 1990, he took stock of the body's wood and decided it was time to do the necessary work. He replaced all the sills below the glass with the C-pillars, with new mahogany, had it all varnished. In about 2010, he revarnished it again. And mechanically, everything was fine until about 2000, when he sensed that 1942 engine was having some problems. He had it rebuilt at a local shop, and on the way back, it burnt a valve. Well, so the next time it was ready for a trip

0: to a show in the Finger Lakes region of New York. On that way home again, it burst several valves again. He was looking into it, Stefano called him. He got a call from the engine builder and said, "Hey, how did you get sand in this thing? Did you do any sandblasting?" And I said, "Yeah, I sandblasted the manifold." "Well, yeah, you sandblasted the manifold, all right. It was either the manifold or the air cleaner or something like that. I now know not to do. We rebuilt it again, but it got grit in the valve guides and in the bearings. At that point, well, a rebuild wasn't going to completely solve all these problems. So an extra block Stefanik had the same problems. So they sleeved the engine, and now it runs pretty good, considering there's probably 40 to 45,000 miles on this. It's got some oil leaks. It's got some blow-by. It's got some valve clatter. Now, covering 40,000 miles or so, in addition to those accumulated by the previous engines, suggested this Pontiac has been more than to the local shows and cruises. In fact, it has been to 6 New England states, all 3 mid-Atlantic states, 8 other states, the District of Columbia, Quebec, and New Brunswick. I would say the longest trip was the Canadian-American tour. I think it was somewhere around 2,200 miles. I know it was 1,900 miles to Wisconsin and back. And then the Canadian-American tour was sponsored by the National Woody Club, while the Pontiac went to Wisconsin for the club's national meet in 2021. The tour was completed with no problems. But the Wisconsin trip saw a failed universal joint in that state. Fuel problems in Ohio and Pennsylvania ultimately forced the car to be parked 65 miles away from home and retrieved with a trailer the next day. Well, the more you drive, the more these things are going to happen. I put about 88,000 miles on this car. I'm heading to the point where I need 12,000 more miles to get 100,000 miles that I've driven it. Well, back in 75, it hadn't occurred to me that I would be driving this Pontiac so long and for such a long time. Instead, it just happened, and I appreciate how I just enjoyed driving it and enjoyed owning the car. I can't go to the hardware store without somebody wanting to talk to me about the car, and that makes me feel good. Always kind of funny, though. I went from being a young kid who looked funny driving his dad's antique car to now being the old guy some 50 years later. IndyCar news from last week in Mid-Ohio, not just a win, but a power play for Award and Arrow McLaren. Well, Pato Ward earned Arrow McLaren its third triumph of the season, but it's the first of the kind in 2026 when the team won on pure pace where no strategy required to reach the victory. Teammate Christian Lundgaard came close at Barber Motorsports Park in an epic drive with a huge gamble, ultimately left him in second place, but he was fortunate enough to be fast at the Indy Road Course and capitalize on the mistakes of Chip Ganassi and Andretti Global Racing. Lundgaard had a race strategist Kyle Moyer delivered a masterful result at Road America, where a poor weekend by the team, compounded by Lundgaard hitting Scott Dixon on the opening lap and needed to pit, was turned into another epic charge that ended in a best last-to-first finish and a second win for the number 7 crew. But Mid-Ohio Indy 200 was the first of its kind, where the team was fast from the outset. Lundgaard on the pole led nearly all of the laps, 45 by Pato Award, 41 by Lundgaard, to dominate all phases of the event. Well, it might have taken 11 races to do so, but it also ushered in Award's first podium and lone victory of the year. There's no mistaking how much of a statement the Mexican and his number 5 crew, along with the rest of the team, made the championship a brief break and a big push to the season finale. Quote, "Honestly, I wasn't worried," Award said, an exalted spray of champagne. "I've been in this business a long time. I know there's plenty of other guys that have had more years than I have had. And I've got plenty under my belt. Bad luck doesn't last forever, but neither does good luck. Today was a simple showing of execution, even coming off our win in Road America by Christian. I had so much pace. I had so much pace on these two road courses. Sadly, Road America, I wasn't able to get into the fight because I got hosed by a yellow flag. Overtaking Lundgaard when he made a slight mistake and pairing the championship gap to Alex Palou with 117 points to 94 with 7 races left to go. So Pato Award makes a big run at Mid-Ohio and wins for Arrow McLaren. And McLaren finished 1-2 with Christian Lundgaard in second. Well, big news last week that has been rumored for a long time. Arrow McLaren confirmed signing of Scott Dixon and Felix Rosenquist for the 2027 season. Larry McLaren has confirmed the upcoming arrival of Scott Dixon and Felix Rosenquist as teammates to the Mid-Ohio winner of Paddle Award to form a three-car team for Chevy. They replaced Christian Lundgaard, who joined the team on a two-year contract in 25, and Nolan Siegel, who joined the team halfway through the 24 season and was signed through 2026. The Indianapolis-based team also confirms the return of 2014 Indy 500 winner Ryan Hunter-Reay, who doubles as Errol McLaren's sporting director, and they'll be their fourth entry for the month of May. So, yeah, this has been rumored for a while. Errol McLaren really wants to win the Indy 500, and they're really betting the future on this. Scott Dixon, going to be 46, so I'm quite surprised that they're letting Christian Lundgaard go to another team. That could come back to haunt them, because right now he's second in the points and he's got two wins, and the star of the team, Pat O'Ward, only has one. So we'll see how this all works out. Tony Kanaan and Zach Brown for Errol McLaren kind of betting the house to try to win the Indy 500, because you've got Scott Dixon with an Indy 500 win driving for them next year. You have Felix Rosenquist, who won the Indy 500 this year, and you had Captain America going to be driving there, who's the sporting director for the team, Ryan Hunter-Reay, and he won the Indy 500 in 2014. So we'll see what happens as Errol McLaren is trying to win the Indy 500 pretty much at all cost. And Formula One was at Silverstone Classic Track in England, and Charles Leclerc with Ferrari wins the race. George Russell for Mercedes is in second, and Lewis Hamilton finished in third. So a 1-3 finish for Ferrari. Lando Norris for McLaren was in fourth position, and Isaac Hajar finished in fifth for Red Bull Racing, and he finished ahead of his teammate Max Verstappen, who finished in 20th position after Max crashed out during the race. So this is a big, big win for Ferrari, finishing 1-3 at Silverstone. Right now, Antonelli is in first place. He actually did not finish the race. He retired. So Mercedes-Benz is 1-2 in the driver's standings, with Lewis Hamilton in third, Charles Leclerc in fourth, and Lando Norris rounding out the top five. Last weekend, NASCAR returned to Chicagoland Speedway for the first time since 2019, and Chase Briscoe holds off his teammate Bell for the win. Well, it was an astute strategy that gave Chase Briscoe the lead in the final stage of last Sunday's Eero 400 at Chicagoland Speedway. It was sheer determination that kept him in the triumphant return to the 1.5-mile oval. In the closing laps of the 19th race of the season, Briscoe stayed off the charge of his equally determined Joe Gibbs teammate Christopher Bell to win the first time for the season, the first time in Chicagoland, and the sixth race of his career. So a big win for Chase Briscoe, who kind of is a guy from the neighborhood. He grew up in northern Indiana, so it was kind of a home race for him. Denny Hamlin finished in third, William Byron finished in fourth, and Alex Bowman from Tucson, Arizona, who's had such a struggle this season, finished in fifth, Bubba Wallace sixth, Ryan Blaney seventh, Ty Gibbs in eighth, Corey Heim in ninth, and rounding out the top ten, Riley Herbst. Well, today NASCAR is in Atlanta, which is a 1.5-mile racetrack that drives like a super speedway, and Blaney leads a Penske front row sweep. Ryan Blaney led Penske team qualifying. Blaney won the pole at 179.9 miles an hour at Echo Park Speedway. His teammate Joey Logano qualified in second, Kyle Larson in third, Austin Dillon qualified in fourth, and Daniel Suarez rounds out the top five. Alex Bowman will start in sixth, Chase Elliott seventh, Austin Cindric qualified in eighth, Ross Chastain in ninth, and rounding out the top ten is Brad Keselowski, and that race is going to be on TV today. And I believe that starts at 3 o'clock local time, and that is going to be on TNT. Gas prices with our friends over at AAA. Right now, the average gas price in the United States is $3.87, pretty much where it was last week. Arizona, $3.92. New Mexico, $3.96. $3.81 in Colorado, $3.97 in Utah. $4.57 in Nevada, and $5.38 in California. Our friends in Texas, $3.43 in Oklahoma. Down in Mississippi, $3.44. And our friends in Indiana, $3.24 a gallon. All right, let's see what's going on with our gas prices here in Arizona. Well, our friends down in Tucson, they are the owners of the cheapest gas in the state. Sam's Club on Stone Avenue in Tucson, $3.25. The Arco Station on Speedway at $3.25. The Costco at $3.29. Both Costcos at $3.29. How about this? The Arco and the 76 Station on Baseline in Mesa, $3.29. The 76 and Shell Station on 35th Avenue in Glendale, $3.29 as well. The Marathon Station in Apache Junction, $3.29. And Sam's Club in Tempe at $3.30. All right, so we've already talked about some of those gas stations that are cheap here in Metro Phoenix. How about this? The Walmart on Baseline is at $3.44. Costco on Arizona Avenue at $3.44. The Arco Station on 43rd Avenue at $3.45. And the Costco on 33rd Avenue is at $3.45. So right now, folks, there is some very inexpensive gas in comparison to where we've been. We're certainly not down to less than $3, but we're certainly better than we were, well, certainly 6 months ago. Well, we've reached that time of the show. Time for a little car talk. Dear Car Talk, I have a 2020 Volkswagen GTI, which has been very reliable and remains fun to drive. The problem is that my wife no longer wants to ride in it because she finds the seats too uncomfortable. It has a very firm, flat-bottom seat, narrow side bolsters that she finds intrusive. My question, would it be possible or prohibitively expensive to replace the front seat and the passenger side with one from, let's say, a Volkswagen Golf or Volkswagen Jetta? And that's from Mark. Well, I'm not sure. Are you sure it's not your driving, Mark? The seats aren't comfortable. Could that be an attempt of diplomacy? Well, anyway, the answer is yes. Your front seat can be replaced. Is it prohibitively expensive? Depends on your definition of prohibitive. The answer is very simple. Yes. It's the kind of thing that a do-it-yourselfer could do. Just a few bolts out, bolt in replacement bolts, and drive away. But most things, well, like seats, that's a little more complicated than that. The 2020 Volkswagen GTI is built on the same platform as the Volkswagen Golf and Jetta, so the front rails and the bolt patterns are identical. So you could simply remove the passenger seat and bolt in a donor seat. But there are some details. First, your GTI seats has features like heated seats or power adjustments. You want to make sure you find a donor seat with those same features as well. Or you could just get a plain, non-heated, non-electric adjustable seat for your wife. Sure, I don't think that's advisable, Mark, especially in the whole point is to exercise her from stop hating your car. You also need to check that the donor and donee have the same wire connectors. I believe Volkswagen used two different ones in their car of this era. If they don't match, you're going to have to do a conversion harness. And finally, and most importantly, there's the airbags. Now, like most cars these days, the Volkswagen seats contain side airbags on the outer edge of the seat backs. The seats contain occupancy sensors, so the car's primary airbags, not just the ones in the seats, automatically switch off if the seat is empty or the person doesn't weigh enough to withstand the force of the airbag in a crash. This is a crucial safety feature. Now, that sensor is often matched with your vehicle's VIN number or vehicle identification number. So you want to remove the sensor and control module from your existing seat and then transplant it into your new seat so that your car's computer does recognize it. If it doesn't recognize that equipment, your airbag warning light will flash in perpetuity. And finally, you got to make sure that the airbag connectors plug in. You don't want anybody splicing in airbag electronics. So, can it be done? Yes. But you'll probably want to have it done by a dealer or someone who knows these cars and is well familiar with the potential pitfalls that we just talked about. And while you're at the dealership asking them what this is going to cost, don't be surprised if your wife wanders into the new showroom and starts talking about the seats on the 2026 Volkswagen Atlas. Yeah, I find this a little sketchy, too. The wife doesn't like the seats. I agree. I think she just doesn't like the GTI. It's a sporty car, so I'm sure it's got sporty seats. And those aren't always the most comfortable. They're good if you're out hustling the car around the track or sporting it around, but just cruising around on long distance trips and those kind of things, maybe not so much. I think it's a good idea. Shouldn't say that, not a good idea. I think it's an interesting idea, and I think it does have a lot of pitfalls, and I absolutely would not want to do something like this as a DIYer at home. Well, folks, that's all the time we have the car show today. My name is Jeff Wine. We'll meet you back again on the radio next Sunday, and you're listening to Sun Sounds Radio of Arizona.
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0: Hello, welcome to our program on careers. I'm Irene Lubin, a volunteer reader for Sun Sounds of Arizona. I would like to begin today's program with an article which appeared in the New York Times on the 6th of June of this year. The title of this article is Bleak Job Market Could Leave Deep Scars on New Graduates. This article was written for the New York Times by Sydney Ember. A hiring downturn compounded by the rise of artificial intelligence risks loss of opportunities, earnings, and even of employment. Young college graduates are facing a gloomy economic future. Confronting the toughest job market since the depths of the pandemic, they are likely to make less money in the long term and have more trouble advancing their careers, economists are warning. The rise of artificial intelligence also poses a new threat to the kinds of entry-level knowledge jobs that young graduates have long sought, which could further scramble employment prospects and upend their career trajectories. The result is that the current crop of recent graduates could be left with deep scars that include a reduction in earnings, diminished employment opportunities, and even widespread job displacement. There are going to be lasting effects of this, said Lisa Kahn, who is an economist at the University of Rochester. The cohorts that were lucky enough to just finish a little bit earlier on or a little bit later, I think, are going to be doing better. The full impact of graduating into this hiring downturn will not come into focus for years, of course, and much remains uncertain, especially about AI's role. But history does suggest that there is still trouble ahead for young graduates these days. Economists have broadly found that workers who graduate from college during bad economies fare worse in the long run than their more fortunate counterparts. In a seminal paper that tracked recent graduates before, during, and after the recession in the early 1980s, Ms. Kahn found that graduating from college in a bad economy has a long-run negative impact on wages. Though she found that the effects faded over time, a gap did persist even 15 years later, long after the economy had recovered from that downturn. A reduction in wages occurs partly because recessions affect the quality and availability of early career job opportunities. An in-depth 2012 study did find, because larger higher-paying firms reduce their hiring during bad economies, many recent graduates end up taking positions at smaller, lower-paying firms at first. That thins their resumes and makes it harder for them to move up the ladder to better-paying jobs. Workers who graduated from less prestigious schools or with majors that usually lead to lower-paying jobs in the first place are at a disadvantage, the study found. During recessions, good employers stop hiring, said Till Van Wachter, an economist at the University of California in Los Angeles and an author of the 2012 study. There is a lot of friction in the labor market, so you never quite make it back up to the top of the queue. The latest group of college graduates is likewise encountering an economy in flux. Slow hiring for much of the past 2 years, coupled with a reluctance from employers to fire workers, has led to broad stasis that has hurt new entrants into the labor market, a group that includes young degree holders. The unemployment rate for college graduates ages 22 to 27 has been up sharply in the last 3 years and stood at 5.6% in the first quarter of the year, according to an analysis from the Federal Reserve Bank of New York. More than 40% of those who are employed are working in jobs that do not require a college degree. The overall labor market is not in a recession right now, said Larry Katz, labor economist at Harvard, but it is clearly feeling like a recession for young college graduates entering the labor market. The unemployment rate for recent college graduates is not quite as bad as it got during the Great Recession or during the recession in the early 1980s, Mr. Katz noted, but it is higher than during the recessions in the 1990 to 91 and after the dot-com crash back in 2000. He said that he was worried that the rise in remote work since the pandemic meant that young graduates, when they did find work, would have fewer opportunities for training and mentorship, further destabilizing their careers. Employers may also be reluctant to hire young graduates because it is more difficult for managers to mentor and train less experienced employees remotely, according to research firm economists at the New York Fed, the University of Virginia, and at Harvard. That could help to explain the post-pandemic rise in the unemployment rate for young graduates, they found. As in the past, the tough job market is forcing many new degree holders to recalibrate their job searches and enter careers they had not even considered. Many are settling for jobs that do not require a bachelor's degree, and others are foregoing employment entirely and instead opting for graduate school. Accordingly, today's young graduates might be expected to experience ill effects similar to those faced by their unlucky predecessors during typical economic slumps. Adding to the uncertainty for young job seekers these days is that it is too early to know whether the elevated unemployment rate for new college graduates is caused by a cyclical downturn in hiring or is the start of an alarming trend brought on by artificial intelligence. So far, artificial intelligence has not wreaked havoc on the labor market despite dire predictions, and it is possible that it will have limited effects on opportunities for recent college graduates. Other scenarios present a more ominous picture, however. Under one, companies continue to hire reluctantly as they work to figure out just how to deploy the technology, which would hamper the ability of young graduates to switch jobs and to raise the risk of getting stuck on the employment ladder. Artificial intelligence could also replace some high-skill college-educated employees who instead take lower-skill, lower-paying jobs. The shift would then push less advantaged workers further down the job hierarchy and depress wages overall. If AI does begin to automate entry-level work en masse, these young college graduates could be disproportionately and more permanently harmed. If it really does differentially affect entry-level jobs relative to others, then potentially you have a cycle that is much harder for entry-level workers relative to the experienced workers than it has been in the past, said Jesse Rothstein, who is a professor of public policy and economics at the University of California in Berkeley. That would have larger scarring effects as a result. Even if artificial intelligence does not vaporize jobs, the most recent degree holders could encounter a different challenge. Many graduated right before schools began teaching the technology in earnest, and as a result of this, employers may view this current group of graduates as less attractive than those who will graduate with more AI skills even a year or two later. Still, young graduates generally do better in the labor market than people without a college education, especially during economic downturns. Though the gap has narrowed in recent years, the unemployment rate for recent college graduates is still lower than it is for all young workers. They are still doing much better than if they hadn't gone to college at all, said Ms. Kahn, the University of Rochester economist, and that is an important part of the narrative that people sometimes miss. The next article that I would like to read for you today comes from the Wall Street Journal, the 15th of June, The title of this article is, Does Remote Work Make Employees Happier? Here's what the evidence says. This article was written for the Wall Street Journal by Andrew Blackman. In general, workers like hybrid schedules, but it isn't always that simple. Some years ago, a great experiment began in workplaces across the globe. Office workers did their jobs from home before the pandemic, of course, but never so many and for so long. And now, after 6 years, it is time to ask a fundamental question. Does remote work make people happy? The short answer, academic research shows that although working from home a couple of days a week boosts job satisfaction and makes employees less likely to quit, full-time remote work is more likely to make people anxious and lonely. There seems to be a Goldilocks effect with remote work and happiness, says Adolfo Cuevas, who is Associate Professor of Social and Behavioral Sciences at New York University. Working from home some of the time provides flexibility and work-life balance benefits without the social isolation that can accompany being fully remote. Dig deeper into the numbers, however, and the picture becomes more complicated. Detailing who likes and who doesn't like remote work and why, and how employers can help their workers enjoy the benefits of working from home while minimizing the downsides. So, here's a closer look at what we know so far about the impact of remote work on happiness and job satisfaction. Hybrid work makes employees happier. After the COVID-19 pandemic and lockdowns, Americans' workers' relationship with the office was never quite the same. About a quarter of all U.S. workdays are now worked from home, about three times pre-COVID levels of remote work, according to data from the Survey of Working Arrangements and Attitudes, which is a monthly online survey of 5,000 U.S. workers run jointly by economists at Stanford University, the Autonomous Technological Institute of Mexico, known as ITAM, and the University of Chicago. Mostly, that is a good thing for employees. Nicholas Bloom, an economics professor at Stanford University, conducted a six-month research study involving 1,612 employees of technology company Trip.com. He and his colleagues separated employees randomly into two groups, with one group working 5 days a week in the office and the other working 2 days a week from home. The results were conclusive. Job satisfaction improved significantly for the hybrid workers, and quit rates dropped by a third. The benefits of hybrid work were particularly strong for women and for people with longer commutes. The trial was so successful that the company rolled out the hybrid work schedule to everybody, Bloom says. Employees loved the flexibility of working from home, and they saved on average 3 hours a week from not having to commute. Zoe Cullen, who is Associate Professor of Business Administration at Harvard University, found that U.S. technology workers were willing to accept a 25% pay cut for partly or fully remote roles. And Bloom's research also found that desired work-from-home rates exceed actual rates, especially for women and workers with young children. But fully remote work doesn't. If 2 days of remote work make employees happier, companies might be tempted to go fully remote and capture even more benefits. However, the research suggests that as employees work from home more often, the benefits of flexibility start to be outweighed by downsides like loneliness and anxiety. Cuevas and colleagues at NYU analyzed data from the Household Pulse Survey, a regular survey of thousands of U.S. adults run by the Census Bureau, to see the effect of remote work on people's risk of depression, anxiety, and loneliness. They found that working remotely up to 4 days a week slightly lowered the risk of depression, but doing so for 5 days a week put workers at higher risk of anxiety. and loneliness increased for people working from home at least 3 days a week. It might be an optimal arrangement for employees to work from home 1 to 2 days a week, where they maintain productivity, maintain mental health, and still attain the social connectedness they need, said Cuevas. He says fully remote workers miss the daily social interactions associated with the workplace, not just meetings with coworkers, but also informal interactions like small talk with the barista at their favorite coffee shop on the way to work. Now, research by Christos Makridis, associate research professor at Arizona State University, and Jason Schlotzer of Georgetown University, also shows the limits of remote work in fostering job satisfaction. They crunched the numbers on a pay scale survey of the remote work arrangements of nearly 165,000 employees and found that those who said they always or mostly work remotely were no happier than those who worked full-time in the office, and they were also more likely to consider leaving. The pluses and the minuses. Researchers in Europe have been running detailed studies to identify what aspects of remote work make people happier and which ones have a negative effect. Remote work makes employees happier by increasing productivity and making work more interesting, said Filippo Pastelleria, who is a lecturer in the Department of Management, Technology and Economics at ETH Zurich in Switzerland. Flexible working hours also help, but to a lesser degree. And on the negative side, remote workers suffer from a worse work-life balance and more difficult interactions with coworkers and supervisors. He reached those conclusions by analyzing data from an online survey of almost 2,000 graduates of professional colleges in Switzerland with co-researcher Thomas Boley of ZHAW School of Management and Law. The finding about increased productivity may come as a surprise to bosses who fret about what their employees are up to when they're out of sight, but Pusterla thinks it's because remote workers can focus more on the task they have to complete, and their performance gives them higher pay that contributes to job satisfaction. As for more interesting work, Pusterla explains that remote workers tend to have more flexibility to give priority to their work and more ability to focus on interesting tasks without being distracted by office chatter, dull meetings, and other features of office life. Pusterla also found that although both men and women had higher job satisfaction from remote work, the flexibility of remote work was a stronger factor for women who carry more childcare and family responsibilities than men do. By contrast, younger workers are likely to be happier in the office, says Jim Artist, who is chief scientist of workplace management and well-being at Gallup. It's harder for them to learn the job and form social networks when working remotely. Home life also makes a difference. A worker living alone in a small apartment is less likely to be happy working from home than someone in a large house with a family who can take advantage of the flexibility of remote work while also having a dedicated space for work time. The time savings from remote work are a big draw. By analyzing data from the Survey of Working Arrangements and Attitudes, Bloom and colleagues found that people who have a longer commute and spend more time getting ready for work are more likely to want to work from home. Specifically, people who spent 1 hour a day on commuting and grooming wanted to work from home 1.5 days a week on the average, and that rose to almost 2 days a week for those who spent 2 hours a day. Remote work also appears to have some other unexpected effects. Bloom and his colleagues found that people who worked from home had more children and more future plans for their children than those who did not. And when both partners worked from home, the effect was even stronger. The creative deficit. Remote work may have a negative impact on creativity. Researchers in the Netherlands pored over the daily diaries of 112 hybrid workers in the UK to compare what they did on remote and on-site days. Although their core responsibilities were the same in both locations, the workers spent less time on extra role behaviors, such as helping co-workers and coming up with creative ideas on their remote working days. We know from a lot of creativity research that what you need for creativity is to talk to people and get different perspectives, says San Feenstra, who is an assistant professor of organizational psychology at Vrije Universiteit Amsterdam and a co-author of the study. It's actually quite hard to be creative when you're at home on your own. The reduction in extra role behaviors was driven not just by the technical challenges of remote work, but also by feeling less connected on remote work days. When human interaction decreases and you feel less connected, that also reduces satisfaction and engagement, she says. The role of leaders. So, what can companies do to get the benefits of remote work while minimizing the downsides? Another study by Feenstra shows that leaders can help remote teams maintain a shared sense of identity. They can do that by, among other things, creating opportunities for remote workers to meet in person, creating a set of team values based on employee discussions, and consistently reinforcing them, and talking about what we can do as a team instead of what I need you to do. The main challenge for companies is, even if some of our employees work remotely, how can we still have a shared identity as a company, as a team, Feenstra says. How can we still create a sense of us? Bloom says companies should encourage even fully remote workers to work in the office at least once a month so that they can connect with colleagues and avoid too much isolation. It's also important to coordinate schedules so that all remote and hybrid workers are in the office on the same day. Don't leave it up to employees to pick up their own days in the office, says Harder. You've got to organize certain days when you're going to have an office culture. Another key to happiness for remote workers is consistency. Once a company offers remote or hybrid work, people start to build their lives around the expectation that it will continue. Bloom has found that the share of employees living more than 50 miles from work has more than doubled since 2020. So, if the rules abruptly change, it's unlikely to be popular. A study at the University of Pittsburgh found that companies enforcing return-to-office mandates experienced a significant decrease in job satisfaction. The best remote work policies avoid one-size-fits-all mandates and try to accommodate employees' varying preferences. Some people prefer fully remote. Some people want to be in the office all the time. Others want hybrid, says Bloom. Choice is what makes people the happiest. Next, I would like to read from the Work Friend column in which Max Reed responds to questions from readers of the New York Times. This letter is from Anonymous. Their affair, my problem. I work on a team of three people at a nonprofit. I am relatively new, and I had struggles with my original two colleagues from the very start. They both let me know that I wasn't their top pick for their job and prevented me from working on any projects with them. I raised concerns with management repeatedly over the past year, and while they have recognized the situation is not ideal, they have not wanted to intercede. What's more, I have long suspected that these colleagues were having an affair, a suspicion that I kept to myself. Recently, in an effort to promote better relations between us, management sent us and another colleague on a work trip to Hawaii. This colleague and I discovered that the other two were spending large amounts of time not working, and we accidentally, when stopping by one of their condos for a planned dinner, overheard them clearly having relationships. This became one of many other signs of their physical intimacy that we witnessed on the trip. When we got back to work, my colleague and I chose to report our suspicions that they had been using company funds to pay for romantic getaways. Management did a broader investigation and found many months of financial problems relating to misuse of work funds. As a result, one of my colleagues was fired. The other, who was a long-standing, much beloved employee, remains employed but is extremely angry. Assuming she remains at the company, I will be expected to work with her. I believe she blames me for everything that has happened. We have no HR department, and I am at a loss for how to navigate this relationship. Any advice here? The response is, I wouldn't want to minimize an obviously stressful situation, but I hope you can recognize the silver lining here. Your vexing workplace drama is juicy. Still, there is obviously more to do than just laugh about it. In the absence of an HR department, a good rule of thumb for dealing with a hostile colleague is document everything. By document everything, I mean you should maintain both an email correspondence with her that can act as a written reference to any verbal agreements and a record of any difficult interactions with this colleague. It doesn't need to be a detailed diary with elaborate descriptions, just a running log with dates, times, witnesses, and a brief record of what was said. You may never need to refer to this documentation, but in the event her hostility tips into retaliation or harassment, you will want it. Before it gets to the point of conflict, though, you should also open up a line of communication with your bosses. You say they haven't wanted to intercede in the past, and while I can be sympathetic to their position, insofar as I, too, am somewhat sometimes lazy and avoidant, it's a dereliction of managerial duty for them to have allowed this kind of noxious dynamic to develop. At the same time, you might start to quietly send the resume around to other employees. The fact that your bosses were already declining to mediate your dysfunctional workplace relationship before the Hawaiian incident and are continuing to do so after an offense significant enough to get somebody fired should not fill you with confidence that they're going to have your back when the time comes. This is all the time we have on our program on careers for today. I hope that you've enjoyed listening in and will enjoy the rest of your day. And thank you for listening in. I'm Irene Lubin, a volunteer reader, and you're listening to Sun Sounds of Arizona.
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Hello, welcome to the show called Job Opportunities. I'm Gene, a volunteer reader with Sun Sounds of Arizona. As I look at the Arizona Republic for this past week, there are some job opportunities in the classified section. Here's one entitled Religious Education Director. It's full-time. 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Requires a bachelor's degree in theology or related field. Send your resume, mail your resume and cover letter to Hasarang Family Church. That's Hasarang Family Church. 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So this is in Scottsdale, Arizona, Hasarang Family Church, 8050 East Mountain View Road, Suite 200, Scottsdale, Arizona, 85258. A religious education director. It's full time. 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It also requires a CPA certification. The employer will accept any suitable combination of education, experience, or training. 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And in the subject line, put in job number 02281. 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Then, we're looking for a technologist in this next opportunity, a technologist with LabCorp of America in Phoenix, Arizona, to perform complex, technical, and non-technical high-complexity testing and results analysis according to established standard operating procedures and protocols. 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

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You have to be a certified internal auditor or a certified public accountant. 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That's General Digital Incorporated is looking for an internal audit manager in Tempe, Arizona. And you're going to send your email via email, your resume via email to jobads, J-O-B-A-D-S, at gendigital, G-E-N-D-I-G-I-T-A-L.com. In the subject line, put in the job reference number 1648.7079.7. 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A senior pre-construction data analyst. A senior pre-construction data analyst responsible for organizing cost data for use by subject matter experts, owning the maintenance of pre-construction databases, and the creation of data models in accordance with internal data standards. The position requires domestic and international travel up to 5% of the time, as is customary and needed for the occupation. Salary, $135,845. 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Now, as I look at the rest of the job opportunities as found in the Arizona Republic, it looks like there's about three dozen, but they're all IT or engineering jobs. So I'm going to pick a couple here,
because I can't pronounce a lot.

0: of the words in these engineer, because they're using abbreviations, they've taken out the vowels, or they have abbreviations for things that I have no idea what they are. But there's a couple that caught my eye. Uber Technologies Incorporated has an opening for the following positions in Phoenix, Arizona. You may telecommute. The first one is a community operations manager responsible for development of short-term and long-term contact volume forecast and capacity plans for global contact centers, ensuring staffing levels are aligned with demand projections, manage workforce planning strategy and headcount allocation across multiple customer support sites, in-house and outsourced, to consistently achieve service level targets while optimizing efficiency and cost effectiveness. The total base annual salary range for this position is $176,000 to $212,000. To apply, please go to this website. Then it says you may be eligible to participate in Uber's bonus program and may be offered other types of compensation. You will also be eligible for various benefits. More details can be found at the following link. 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That's the numeral 4, RX, the numeral 2, KBDM. And then, if you'd like more details, you can go to https://www.uber.com/careers/benefits. So that was a community operations manager. 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Oh, and then it says you could send your resume directly in to here's an email address. The email address is tap intake, ISTAPPINTAKE at cvshealth.com. Must reference job title, location, and required ID. Oh, so there are job IDs. Okay, so the software development engineer that pays $111,000 to $144,000 in Scottsdale, that job ID number is R, and then these are the numerals, 094-2397. R0942397. The staff software development engineer is R0942376. are 094-2376. Multiple positions, those are the two that are listed there. And you can always just email your resume to istappintake@cvshealth.com and put in the job title, location, and job ID. So those are a couple of samples of what we see in the 36 engineering and IT opportunities found in the Arizona Republic. Let's take a look in the time we have left at one of my favorite websites, and that is maricopa.edu. If you open up your computer and start a web browser program, in the search bar in your web browser, you would type in maricopa.edu, and the Maricopa web page would load. And at the top of the web page, it would show Maricopa Community Colleges in the left-hand corner. And they've got a circle as their logo with a giant M in the circle. And that's their logo. And then there's a bunch of tabs across the page. And there's 3, 6, 8, 9 tabs across the top of the title. And below the title, Maricopa Community Colleges, there's 1, 2, 3, 4, 5, 6 more tabs. But rather than trying to maneuver through all the tabs, I found that they've redesigned their website. I just have to scroll down the page. So we scroll down the page. We see our system-wide strategic goals. And I keep on scrolling down, get to know us. Here's the Office of the Chancellor, the Governing Board, the District and College Leadership. I keep scrolling on down, And we've got commitment to transparency and fast facts, awards and recognition, and then career opportunities. Maricopa Community Colleges supports nearly 10,000 jobs and careers in the Valley, and we see our employees as our most valuable asset. 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And there's a tab. Explore opportunities. That tab is on the right-hand side of the page, not all the way to the edge, but on the right one half of the page. I'm going to click on Explore Opportunities. It then loads the careers at Maricopa County Colleges. Nice picture of somebody. Work with us. And there's two tabs in the center of the page. See our vision and mission. Learn how to apply. Then as we scroll down, explore our benefits. Then, as we scroll down, see our available positions. And there's two tabs. They're kind of on the left side and the center of the page. The left side says Adjunct Faculty Job Openings. And on to the right of that is Dual Enrollment Teachers Job Openings. And then below that are, on the left side, Faculty Job Openings. And to the right of that is full-time staff job openings. Underneath that, we have, on the left side, part-time job openings. And to the right of that, police job openings. Well, I'm going to see what do they have for full-time staff job openings. I'm going to put my cursor in that box, select it. It then loads the page. And full-time staff job openings, location, and there's a box that says any. And there's a little down caret or downward pointing arrow, and I click on the, you could choose any location, or you can choose to work. What are the job openings at Estrella Mountain Community College, or at Gateway, or at Mesa, or at Phoenix, or at Scottsdale? So I'm going to leave it as any. Then below that it says showing 1 to 20 of 111 jobs. Ooh, 111. You know, that's a lot of jobs to look through. I think I'm just going to go back up there, and I'm going to change mine to say, let's look at jobs at Paradise Valley. Now, it's just showing me 1 to 10 of 10 jobs. Well, that's easy for me to look through. We have an administrative coordinator in student affairs, an administrative specialist in physical sciences division, an athletic head trainer, an electrician, an IT manager, a laboratory technician senior in physical sciences, a maintenance operations technician, a program analyst, student service specialist in financial aid, student services supervisor in the Welcome Center and Contact Center. Well, that's, what is a student services supervisor in the Welcome Center? I'm going to put my cursor over the title, click on it, and it then knows the job description for that page. Now the whole page is covered. At the top it has the job ID number, the location, it's full-time. It's, as I scroll down, hiring salary range, $64,000 to $84,000 annually. Work schedule Monday through Friday, 8 to 5. Summer hours Monday through Thursday, 7 to 6. Work calendar 12 months. Then we have unlimited opportunities at the 10 colleges, something about the whole district. Then we have the benefits. I keep on scrolling down the page, and now we get to the job summary. And it tells me more about the job summary. It reports to the director and or manager within the admissions, records, and registration department. This is a working supervisor position where the incumbent collaborates closely with leadership to advance ongoing departmental operations. The supervisor is expected to demonstrate proficiency across several key areas of the Student Affairs Division. Financial aid and advising, cashier services, dual enrollment, enrollment reporting and residency applications, transcript evaluation, and student onboarding. In this role, the supervisor will manage a comprehensive range of supervisory duties to enhance the quality of services provided to students across multiple modalities. Additional information, essential functions. Now we get 50% of your time, 30%, 20%, etc. Minimum qualifications, a bachelor's degree from a regionally accredited institution. Desired qualifications, and there's seven numbered items here. Special working conditions, may require possession of a valid State of Arizona Class D driver's license. And how to apply. Well, it gives me directions on how to apply, and it's posting, it's open until filled. Title 9, Cleary Act, EEO. Nothing at the bottom of the page, so you know what? I bet you it's up here at the top. Let's go back up to the top of the page. There it is in the top right-hand corner, apply for job. And that's how Maricopa County Community College District has their online job careers page. Well, we're almost out of time, so before we go, let me remind you that I'm Gene, a volunteer reader with SunSounds of Arizona. And you may have received the 2026 Voter Education Guide because the primary elections are coming up in the month of July. And if you received it and you're having difficulty reading it because of a disability, SunSounds of Arizona will read the guide to you at no cost to you. All you have to do is call, pick up your phone and call 1-877-361-8821. That's 1-877-361-8821. And someone from SunSounds will read the election guide to you. I'm Gene, a volunteer reader with SunSounds of Arizona, and you have been listening to the show called Job Opportunities. I hope you have a great week ahead, and I hope you keep on listening. Bye for now.
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1: Welcome to the African American Hour. I'm Byron Buckner, bringing you 60 minutes of news, information, and commentary about the African American community. This program is the first of two focusing on America's semi-quincentennial and the Independence Day holiday. I'll have readings from National Parks Magazine about the Battle of Bunker Hill, interviews with African Americans and indigenous people about the July 4th holiday from the Philadelphia Inquirer, a story about Revolutionary War reenactors from the Boston Globe, op-eds from the Indianapolis Recorder and Blavity, and I'm starting with this reading out of Massachusetts. It's titled, Recognizing African American and Wampanoags Who Fought for Freedom. This was written by William Galvin and published in the Cape Cod Chronicle newspaper on July 1st, 2026. History tells us that Crispus Attucks was the first black man killed in the Revolutionary War. He died during the Boston Massacre on March 5, 1770. His legacy highlights the contributions of African American and Native individuals in the fight for the country's independence. But little is known about the contributions of Harwich African American, biracial soldiers, and Native Americans who fought in the Revolutionary War. Lynn Zalesack, a local historian and member of the Captain Joshua Gray Jonathan Hatch chapter of the National Society of the Daughters of the American Revolution, and Cemetery Administrator Robin Kelly, have been doing research and will be recognizing the contributions of Native American and African American residents in October at the dedication of the Walk of Remembrance in Evergreen Cemetery in East Harwich, a town memorial that will recognize the more than 400 local soldiers who fought in the Revolutionary War. Of the over 400 men who served from this town during the Revolutionary War, there is a segment that is very rarely thought of, those being the men of African or Native American descent, Zalesack said, in recognizing those residents' contributions during the town's Memorial Day ceremony in May. As of this time, we know there are at least 12 of these men from Harwich. Like many others, at least two of these 12 were lost while serving, but all deserve to be recognized for their service, she said. Among the African American and biracial soldiers from Harwich who fought in the Revolutionary War were Jesse Caesar, David Chase Jr., Thomas Coff, Sparrow Crosby, Tully Crosby, Absalon Toby, and Jonathan Lincoln. Caesar also fought in the French and Indian War, and his daughter received a pension for his service. Members of both the Potawatomi and Sauquatucket tribes also took to the battlefield. They included John Baptist, John Davis of the Potawatomi tribe, Thomas Jolly of the Sauquatucket tribe, David Moses of the Potawatomi tribe, and Thomas Ralph listed as Indian Yarmouth. Ralph died in Old Mill Prison in England on January 21, 1782, and Davis was reported deceased in 1777. Jolly also served in the French and Indian War in 1760. We honor the African American and biracial men of Harwich who served with bravery and dedication in this fight for independence and promise of liberty for all. We honor the Native men from Potawatomi and Sauquatucket tribes who answered the call to defend liberty and fought alongside the Continental Army for American Independence, a program put together by the town Reeds. It has been estimated that 1,570 African Americans from Massachusetts served in the Continental Army and state militia during the Revolutionary War. The vast majority were fighting men and all were put in harm's way according to research provided by Kelly. That was the article titled, Recognizing African American and Wampanoags Who Fought for Freedom. This was written by William Galvin and published in the Cape Cod Chronicle newspaper on July 1st, 2026.

Next, a story out of the Boston Globe newspaper. It's titled, Keeping Memory of Revolutionary War Soldiers of Color Alive. This was written by Carlos Munoz and published July 3rd, 2026. Jason Rooms, R-O-O-M-E-S, did not learn that his ancestors had fought in the American Revolution until he was in his 40s. His father may never have known. By the time Rooms found records of his family's histories tucked away in a dozen town halls, his father had been dead for decades. The story is not unusual for descendants of the 1st Rhode Island Regiment, an infantry of black, indigenous, and white soldiers, and one of the few regiments that fought for nearly the entire Revolutionary War. The Continental Army promised freedom to any enslaved man willing to fight. It also paid slave owners for the inconvenience of sending their property into battle. More than 250 years later, the men who took that deal have yet to be fully remembered as part of America's revolutionary history. Go around Rhode Island, look at the names, all these different statues, monuments, roads, and bridges with these slave owners' names, Rooms said. There's none of these black soldiers who did their part. Slaves were brought down to enlist because the owner didn't want to go or didn't want to send his son. Or he brought them down to make some money because they were paying them for the soldier. A town historian for North Kingstown had included a chapter about Rooms' family in one of his books. Three Rooms brothers, Cato, Pero, and Caesar, were enslaved by British loyalist George Rome. Caesar, who is believed to have died of smallpox, earned his freedom by fighting with the 1st Rhode Island Regiment. Cato served in the Navy, and it was believed Pero was in a militia unit. Researching his genealogy inspired Rooms to become a Black War reenactor. He now teaches the history of the 1st Rhode Island Regiment at public events. I'm proud of my heritage, but I'm also disappointed about how we don't teach this, he said. George Washington took command of the Continental Army on July 3, 1775, and was surprised to find so many people of color already in the ranks. Colonies had been enlisting blacks as substitutes for whites or to fill out units that didn't have enough soldiers. Washington, a slave owner himself, banned the recruitment of people of African descent. But the ban was brief. Between 1775 and 1776, the Continental Army lost 3,000 soldiers who were taken prisoner, according to Rhode Island historian Robert Geek, author of From Slaves to Soldiers, the 1st Rhode Island Regiment in the American Revolution. A British proclamation offered freedom to enslaved people who crossed over to the British side. Washington lifted his ban in January 1776. He realized that they needed to enlist blacks and swelled the ranks of the army, Geek said. A few years later, Rhode Island passed the Slave Enlistment Act of 1778, which legalized the enlistment of every able-bodied Negro, mulatto, or in man slave in the state. It is further voted and resolved that every slave so enlisting shall, upon his passing muster before Colonel Christopher Green, be immediately discharged from the service of his master or mistress, and be absolutely free, as though he had never been encumbered with any kind of servitude or slavery, the act read. The promise was kept in the sense that they were given their freedom, but they certainly had a hardscrabble life after the war, said Geek. They were paid in food and sometimes shoes and other things like that. But it was such a difficult life that they often had to work at three or four farms or several odd jobs a week just to make ends meet. Some gave their pension and enlistment bounties to their former owners in repayment for their freedom. Indigenous soldiers enlisting in the 1st Rhode Island Regiment were trying to preserve their tribal sovereignty. A century before the Revolution, Native Americans in Rhode Island were involved in King Philip's War, a battle to break indigenous power in the Northeast region and create New England, according to Lauren Spears. The executive director of the Tomaquoc Museum, an indigenous museum in Exeter, Rhode Island,
Spears said Black and Native American men were enlisted during a turning point in the Revolution when the colonies were struggling with troop shortages. There's a lot of conquest and colonization that has taken place, and land dispossession, forced labor that's taking place, and poverty, she said. There are still indigenous communities, including the Narragansett, which I'm a citizen of, that are fighting for their sovereignty and rights. We are still fighting back against the dispossession that's taking place. The 1st Rhode Island Regiment was composed of approximately 225 soldiers, about 140 blacks and 85 indigenous men, many of whom joined in the hope of gaining freedom for themselves and future generations, Spears said. Journals and battlefield accounts show that the 1st Rhode Island Regiment fought proudly through 8 years of hardship that inflicted mental and physical suffering. In a letter to the Rhode Island couple who once owned him, written with the help of a medical aide, one freed soldier named Thomas Nichols said, "Service in the war was disagreeable to his mind and destructive to my health." At the Battle of Rhode Island in August 1778, the 1st Rhode Island Regiment fought back at least three attacks of Germans fighting for the crown to guard retreating American forces. 3 years later, the regiment lost 14 men during a surprise attack at Pines Bridge, New York, while unsuccessfully trying to protect Colonel Christopher Greene. And on the night of October 14, 1781, the regiment joined 400 infantrymen in a bayonet assault of Redoubts 10 and 9 that broke the British defensive perimeter at Yorktown in Virginia, trapping British forces and leading to their surrender. The Pines Bridge Monument in Yorktown by sculptor Jay Warren of Oregon pays tribute to the members of the 1st Rhode Island Regiment who died defending the Pines Bridge crossing the Croton River. It shows Greene, an African American, and a Native American man, all doomed to perish in the brief and desperate battle, according to the Yorktown officials. Brad Fay, program director for the Washington-Rochambeau Revolutionary Route Association, which commemorates the 680-mile route Continental soldiers marched from Newport to Yorktown, said the Yorktown Monument and other sites along the trail are reminders of the regiment's sacrifice. "It's not a coincidence or by chance that people don't know these stories," Fay said. "They didn't realize so many people of color were involved in our founding until 4 or 5 years ago. We ought to be able to tell their stories as well as Washington and Hamilton and other bold-faced names." The National Park Service honored the 1st Rhode Island Regiment by commissioning a portrait by artist Don Troiani called "Brave Men as Ever Fought," which shows modern actors dressed as black revolutionary soldiers. The painting hangs at the Museum of the American Revolution in Philadelphia. Funding is underway for a monument in Trenton, New Jersey, according to Fay, where the regiment spent much of its service. It is also the home of one of the country's largest groups of 1st Rhode Island Regiment reenactors. "Black people were involved in the building and shaping of this nation," said Kevin Chapman, secretary of the nonprofit 6th Regiment United States Colored Troops that includes the 1st Rhode Island Regiment reenactors. Rhode Island has recognized individual families of Rhode Island Regiment soldiers, but a congressional bill sponsored by U.S. Representative Gabe Amo of Rhode Island would award a single congressional gold medal to the 1st Rhode Island Regiment collectively for their service in the Revolutionary War. "We fought for better or worse in the Revolutionary War and all others to make America the wonderful nation that it is," Amo said. The 1st Rhode Island Regiment had to play an important role that all black troops play through history of proving that they are willing to fight, and they certainly did. They are a shining example of our willingness to sacrifice and serve this nation. That was the Boston Globe newspaper article titled, "Keeping Memory of Revolutionary War Soldiers of Color Alive." This was written by Carlos Munoz and published July 3rd, 2026.

My next reading is an opinion piece from the Indianapolis Recorder newspaper. This is titled, What is the 4th of July to Us? Written by Maxine Bryant and published June 29, 2026. In 1852, Frederick Douglass agreed to speak at a July 4th celebration in New York. In his speech, he recognized July 4th as the birthday of this nation's political freedom. He noted that this nation's founding fathers pronounced the restraints, burdens, and limitations imposed on them by the British Parliament as acts that were unjust, unreasonable, and oppressive. He applauded the perseverance of the founding fathers who saw the colonies as victims of grievous wrongs that needed to be righted, and who earnestly sought to end their oppression. He called them brave and congratulated them for declaring the United Colonies as free and independent states. He reminded his audience that the courage of the nation's founding fathers allowed them to reap the benefits of freedom. He urged his listeners to stand by the principles stated in the Declaration of Independence and to always be true to those principles at whatever cost. He spoke of the hope of possibilities associated with a young nation that was only 76 years old. I can imagine the thunderous applause he received as his audience hung on to every word. I can imagine the crowd standing on their feet in agreement to his statements. I too agree with his words. Then in the middle of his great speech, he asked a rather peculiar question. Why am I called upon to speak here today? What have I, or those I represent, to do with your national independence? Douglass, a previously enslaved black man, was speaking in 1852. Slavery wasn't abolished until 1865. His question required a response. None was given. July 4, 2026 denotes 250 years that this country has been independent of British rule. The annual holiday celebrates freedom, freedom from British tyranny and oppression. Yet, the unanswered question from Douglass remains profoundly true for blacks today. What is the 4th of July to us? Are the principles of political freedom and natural justice embodied in the Declaration of Independence extended to black Americans? While chattel slavery was abolished in 1865, political, social, financial, and legal disenfranchisement of blacks remains a challenge in 2026. In some ways, significant progress has been made. However, a closer look at recent policies reveals practices that appear race neutral, but have severe negative consequences for black Americans. Examples include political policies affecting voting in elections, such as stricter voter ID requirements, closure of polling locations, reductions in early voting, and of course, gerrymandering, or redistricting, that dilutes black voting power by reducing the ability of black communities to elect representatives of their choice. Financial practices such as appraising homes in predominantly black neighborhoods at lower values continues. This impacts home equity, ability to generate generational wealth, and access to credit. And let's not forget the assault on black history with educational policies. The African proverb I live by is, until the lion tells the story, the hunter will always be the hero. For centuries, the hunter has been telling our story. In the late 19th century, we began to take control of our own narrative, telling truth our way. The contemporary response from educational districts across this country has been to restrict or ban reading material that focuses on systemic racism and to challenge culturally responsive curriculum. The impact of such educational policies is far-reaching and includes erasure of relevant historical context, a whitewashed understanding of U.S. history, and marginalization of black experiences and contributions. 250 years after the colonies gained freedom from the British Crown, and 161 years after slavery was abolished, blacks are too often still victims of unjust, unreasonable, and oppressive practices and policies. The unanswered question remains unanswered. What is July 4th to us? It is now couched differently. When will black lives matter? Frederick Douglass did not ask his question merely to provoke thought. He asked it to provoke action. The call before us is clear. Learn the truth, tell the truth, protect the vote,
defend honest education, challenge policies that produce inequitable outcomes, and refuse to be silent when injustice wears the disguise of neutrality. Black Americans cannot carry this burden alone. Just as abolition and the civil rights movement required the courage of black people and white allies working together, the unfinished work of freedom requires all of us today. If we truly believe the words of the Declaration of Independence, then we must demand that its promises be extended equally to every American. Only then will we finally be able to answer Douglass's question and celebrate an Independence Day that belongs to all of us. That was the opinion piece titled, What is the 4th of July to Us? It was written by Maxine Bryant and published June 29, 2026 in the Indianapolis Recorder newspaper.

My next reading is titled, A Focus on Diversity in the Revolutionary Era. This was written by Michael Casey and published Sunday, April 19, 2026, in the Philadelphia Inquirer newspaper. The subtitle to the story is, A Role Played by Patriots of Color in the American Revolution Long Went Unheralded. That's starting to change. Charlie Price said he didn't learn much about the American Revolution in school. He knew about George Washington and the Battle of Bunker Hill, and that the Patriots won. It was not until he joined the Lexington Minutemen, a group of Revolutionary War reenactors, that he realized there was so much more to the story. The Lexington Minutemen marked the anniversary of the Battle of Lexington in Massachusetts on Saturday, April 18th, as they do every year. Thousands of people, some in colonial costumes, gathered on the Lexington Green to witness the historical clash, many booing the British troops and cheering on the Patriots. The battle, which marked the start of the American Revolution 251 years ago, ended with 8 Americans killed and 10 wounded. The dead scattered on the grounds as the British marched off. Among the soldiers represented there was Prince Estabrook, Estabrook, an enslaved man who joined his white neighbors on Lexington Green on April 19, 1775, as British troops approached. He was wounded that day, but went on to serve in multiple deployments throughout the war. I wasn't surprised that we didn't know about it, said Price, a 95-year-old black Korean War veteran who played the role of Estabrook for 50 years. I was surprised that there was one black soldier out there. As America prepares to celebrate its 250th anniversary, Estabrook and other patriots of color are being celebrated through programs nationwide that aim to tell a more complete story of the birth of the nation. Museum exhibits, documentary films, and lectures have traditionally focused on the white leaders of the American Revolution, such as Washington, Benjamin Franklin, and Paul Revere. Christopher Brown, a British Empire historian at Columbia University, said the revolution has long been portrayed as a simple story and a moral story that celebrates American origins and that looks to the American past as a kind of idealized version of what the present is. But in recent decades, he said, a more accurate view of the past has emerged that showcases the diverse collection of men and women who played critical roles in the fight for freedom. There were black men in the ranks who were fighting in Concord and Lexington and fought on Bunker Hill, he said. They knew all of the work that women were doing to support the revolutionary effort. The fact that we didn't know that is more of a sign of our lack of curiosity and the need for greater research. The National Park Service estimates that by the end of the revolution, more than 5,500 patriots of color, including black and indigenous people, served on the colonial side, while many runaway slaves fought for the British. Finding this out, I was very proud, said Jason Rooms, a descendant of 3 formerly enslaved men from Rhode Island, Cato, Peril, and Caesar Rome. Rooms learned in his 40s all 3 black men fought in the American Revolution for the colonial side. Proud that my family has been here and fought for the creation of this United States, he said. The stories of black patriots cannot be told without mentioning slavery, which was legal at the time in all 13 colonies. Some black people who fought were enslaved, and others fought in the hopes of gaining freedom. Indigenous soldiers made similar calculations, even as tribes fought for their very survival. But despite the documented military diversity of that time, efforts to promote such stories are under pressure. The Trump administration has ordered the removal or censorship of some exhibits highlighting the history of slavery and enslaved people, the civil rights movement, and the mistreatment of indigenous people. Earlier this month, the administration uploaded renderings of the website of the president's house site in Philadelphia that offered a markedly sanitized view of the location's history. Roger Davidson, Jr., an associate professor of history at Bowie State University, said failure to recognize that important part of history can affect communities of color today. If you're not seen as having contributed to society, to the military, to any of it, then people can sort of overlook you, Davidson said. It plays into, and I hate to put it this way, but it plays into some people's biases. Why should we pay any attention to you in the present day, politically, socially, economically,
if you have not contributed. A state agency, MA-250, has handed out millions of dollars in grants to commemorate the battles across Massachusetts that helped lead to America's independence. Among the beneficiaries is the Black Heritage Trail in Concord that lights the lives of black residents in the town during the Revolution. Museum exhibitions celebrating black patriots have also received grants. Among those highlighted is Crispus Attucks, a sailor of African and indigenous ancestry who died on March 5, 1770, when British troops fired on a crowd in what is known as the Boston Massacre. Another, Salem Poor, was born enslaved but purchased his freedom before fighting at Bunker Hill. American Ancestors, a nonprofit history and heritage center in Boston that also received MA-250 funding, opens its Patriots of Color exhibit this week, throwing a spotlight on the lives of 26 black and indigenous men and women who played a role in the American Revolution. They include Prince Ames, a black and Narragansett man from Andover, who was forced to join the Continental Army in place of his enslaver, and Paul Cuffey, a black and Wampanoag businessman who petitioned the Massachusetts government to reject taxation without representation. Some of their descendants will attend the opening of the exhibition. By telling these lesser-known stories, we want to highlight that ordinary people made a tremendous difference in the arc of the country's history, Ryan Woods, president and CEO of American Ancestors, said. Records about Prince Estabrook's life are scant, but according to the National Park Service, he was likely born in the Lexington area around 1740. His father was enslaved by landowner Benjamin Estabrook, so Prince was born into slavery. It is unclear what his life was like before he trained as a soldier in the Lexington militia. The Park Service says he was serving under the command of Colonel John Parker on April 19, 1775, when his left shoulder was struck by a musket ball. He recovered from that injury and went on to serve 8 years in the militia and the Continental Army. After the Revolution, he was granted freedom and returned to Lexington, where tax records from 1790 indicate he joined Benjamin Estabrook's payroll as a non-white freeman. It is unclear if he ever married, had children, or owned property. According to family records, he died in 1830 around the age of 90, and was buried in the same cemetery as Benjamin Estabrook's son, Nathan, in Ashby, Massachusetts. Price, who has handed reenactment duties to a younger colleague, but still attends the early morning reenactment every year, says it is important to know about the soldier's life. Keep the story alive to make sure that everybody knows, everybody that we can get in touch with, everybody knows that Prince Estabrook was here, Price said. He was a viable person. He did his role. He did his part in fighting for the country. That was the article titled, A Focus on Diversity in the Revolutionary Era. It was written by Michael Casey and published April 19, 2026, in the Philadelphia Inquirer newspaper.

My next reading is titled, Only Certain People Have July 4th Freedoms. This was written by Nate File and published in the Philadelphia Inquirer newspaper on July 4th, 2026. In 1852, Frederick Douglass famously asked, What to the slave is the 4th of July? Now on the cusp of the nation's 250th birthday, some Philadelphians still question if the holiday is meant for them. Many black and indigenous people say they have complicated feelings about celebrating Independence Day, when the holiday did not represent independence or freedom for their ancestors, and their fight for their rights continues in 2026. When the nation declared its independence, people like me not only did not have rights, but we were literally relegated to property, said Timothy Welbeck, professor and director of the Center for Anti-Racism at Temple University. So much of this nation's history has been marked by the struggle for black people to have a modicum of liberty and equity. I belong here, but I certainly don't take part in their celebration, said Donna Fan Boyle, a Bucks County resident of Choctaw and Cherokee descent, who led the fight to change the name of the Neshaminy High School mascot. She said anytime she hears mention of the semi-quincentennial celebration on the TV or radio, she reminds herself that this land and its indigenous people were here long before 250 years ago. I think it's very hypocritical. Only certain people have those freedoms, she said of the holiday. It took nearly another 100 years after the Declaration of Independence was signed for slavery to end, and another 100 after that for African Americans to have a say in their nation with the passage of the Civil Rights and Voting Rights Act. And when the new nation announced itself July 4, 1776, Native Americans had already been living on the land for hundreds of years, but were still forcibly displaced from their homes and later confined to reservations. For some, the holiday is not a day to ignore, but a tool. The Reverend Carolyn Convaness, a pastor of Mother Bethel AME Church in Society Hill, said the 4th of July is an opportunity to talk about the nation's contradictions and to argue that black people should have always been included in its vision of independence. We have responsibility to lift up these truths, she said. There is a space of the brain that says, well, you should sit it out. But then I also know that when I think about my ancestors and when I think about the institution that I am called to serve, we have to be out front to show and to celebrate that people of African descent have always been a part of this country, she said. When he was growing up in South Dakota, the 4th of July was mostly just like any other day, said Eugene Black Crow. It wasn't something he or his community celebrated because it wasn't their holiday. Black Crow, who is of Oglala Lakota descent, learned more about the country's Independence Day when he was sent off to a boarding school for Native American children. We got beaten into speaking English, Black Crow, 70 said, having only spoken Lakota before then. At the boarding school, he saw 4th of July fireworks for the first time. He and his classmates learned to recite the Pledge of Allegiance, though they didn't really understand what the words meant until years later. Black Crow now lives in the Franklinville section, and over the years, he said he has noticed more Native Americans celebrating the holiday, even in his South Dakota hometown. He used to take his children to watch fireworks when they were young, but there has been a dissonant feeling to the experience. It was always in the back of my mind. Why are we Natives celebrating this? He said. Even in the 18th and 19th centuries, people of color made the 4th of July into a day of protest and celebrated alternative independence days from other nations instead, said Morgan Lloyd, programming coordinator for the African American Museum in Philadelphia. She believes today the holiday is a useful moment to consider and reflect on the whole history of the United States, where black and indigenous people have helped shape the country despite their exclusion from its loftiest ideals of freedom. It is, for me, a conversation starter around what does independence and what does full recognition look like, she said. Cavendish thinks about the holiday in a similarly inclusive way, and said she plans to speak with her congregation about the nation's 250th anniversary, representing how freedom is unfinished business. There is still freedom not realized, and every generation goes through this notion of what does freedom look like, who is left out,
who needs to be brought in, she said. From his North Philly home, Black Crow teaches students how to speak Lakota over Zoom. His Lakota Walk Lakpo project is intended to ensure the mostly spoken language doesn't get lost to time. He plans to visit his old reservation this fall so he can record other Lakota speakers for posterity. He attended a pro-immigration rally in Philadelphia this week, just a few days after the U.S. Supreme Court ruled President Donald Trump's administration could revoke protection status for Haitian and Syrian immigrants. Black Crow spoke to the crowd filled with immigrants, expressing his solidarity. "You're welcome to America," he told them. That was the article titled, "Only Certain People Have July 4th Freedoms." It was written by Nate File and published July 4th, 2026, in the Philadelphia Inquirer newspaper.

My next reading is from National Parks Magazine and its Winter 2026 edition. The title of this story is Bunker Hill Hero, written by Dorian Fox. The subtitle is Salem Poor, a black soldier, was singled out for his bravery in one of the first clashes of the American Revolution, but his role in the battle is a mystery that historians have been wondering about for more than 200 years. On the morning of June 17, 1775, after a night spent shoveling dirt to build fortifications just southeast of Bunker Hill in Charlestown, Massachusetts, provincial militias were beset by cannon fire from British Navy ships. By that afternoon, 2,400 British soldiers sent from Boston, then a separate city, had advanced on the peninsula, and soon most of Charlestown was in flames. 2 months after the first bloodshed of the American Revolutionary War at Lexington and Concord, tensions had boiled over again. Although the colonials would lose the Battle of Bunker Hill, the site of which is now part of Boston National Historical Park and a stop on the city's Freedom Trail, the conflict resulted in significant casualties on the British side. More than 1,000 were killed or wounded, as opposed to around 450 militiamen. A toll that proved the mettle of the Continental Army and solidified the fight for American independence. Amid the fray of the day's battle, Salem Poor, a formerly enslaved man who had purchased his freedom several years prior, stood out for his poise and valor. As British forces made their third charge on the redoubt, Poor's unit came under heavy fire and returned shots at the Redcoats as it retreated. 6 months later, 14 regimental officers signed a petition to recognize Poor as a brave and gallant soldier, who had behaved like an experienced officer, and sent it to the colony's general court. No other soldier in the battle was given such an honor. What Poor did to earn that praise, however, is still a mystery. If the officers were effusive, they were also vague. To set forth the particulars of his conduct would be tedious, they wrote. I call that the most frustrating petition in American history, said John Hannigan, an archivist at Tufts University who studies the institutional effects of slavery in New England. They picked Salem Poor for a reason. We don't know what that reason is. This didn't stop historians from speculating about Poor's heroic deeds. In the 1780s, Jeremy Belcap, a clergyman and founder of the Massachusetts Historical Society, was told that during the Bunker Hill battle, which took place primarily on nearby Breed's Hill, a man named Salem shot and killed Major John Pitcairn, a British commander despised by colonists in part because he may have fired the first shots at Lexington. But according to subsequent assessments by scholars and depictions of the shooting, the marksman was more likely Peter Salem shots at Lexington. But according to subsequent assessments by scholars and depictions of the shooting, the marksman was more likely Peter Salem, another black soldier fighting along.

became more widely known. As Americans began to commemorate their independence more openly in the 1800s, and anti-slavery efforts gained traction, abolitionists sometimes cited Poor's example, often alongside Peter Salem's. In 1975, for the American Bicentennial, the U.S. government issued a postage stamp featuring Poor's image. The same year, the Bunker Hill Monument, which was completed in 1842, became part of the National Park System. And in 2001, the National Park Service published a pamphlet celebrating Poor's life and service. Here's what historians have pieced together about Poor's life. Born into slavery in the 1740s, he was acquired as an infant by Lydia Abbott in Salem, Massachusetts. Archival accounts suggest this could be how he got his name, and brought to Andover, where he grew up working on the farm of John and Rebecca Poor, whose son married Abbott's daughter. In 1769, Poor purchased his freedom for £27, or roughly a working man's annual wages. How he earned the sum is unknown, but he may have been paid for his labor performed for others, which was not uncommon in New England at the time. Before enlisting, Poor married Nancy Parker, an African American and Native woman who had also recently secured her freedom through a lawsuit. In the New England colonies, freedom suits were sometimes brought on the grounds that people whose mothers were born free could not be sold into slavery. Often owners didn't bother to contest the cases. Edward Bell, an independent researcher who has studied Parker's life extensively, explained that Poor and Parker may have pooled their resources and knowledge of such laws. "I think that they strategically planned this freedom suit for her," he said, "so that they could get married and have kids who would have a legal declaration of contingent freedom." Records show the couple had a son, Jonas. Given the treatment of non-white people in the colonies, which, in addition to enslavement, included the brutal removal of indigenous people from their lands, it's unclear why Poor and more than 5,000 black and native men would enlist to fight the British in the first place. Haneke's research suggests the reasons varied, and for some, it was probably about making a living. "Most of the men are receiving money," he said. "Some men are receiving cattle. You see bushels of grain." In the case of some enslaved soldiers, service was tied to freedom, which also bears out in historical records. For others, though there was no such guarantees, some colonists sent enslaved men to fight in their place and collected their pay. As a freedman, Poor would have chosen to enlist, and it is possible he was stirred by talk of patriotism and liberty in the colonies. Even though he served honorably, there's little evidence that his distinguished service immediately improved his lot. The petition praising him was tabled by the legislature and never acted upon. Poor himself might not have known about it. "And as impressed as the officers who signed it might have been," Haneke said, "it's probable their support of Poor was driven partly by self-interest." A couple of weeks after the Bunker Hill battle, George Washington assumed command of the Continental Army, and he promptly banned black soldiers from enlisting. Concerned about meeting troop quotas, the Massachusetts officers may have held up Poor's example in the hope of convincing Washington that soldiers of color were just as capable and dependable as any men in the field. These white officers were not doing this because they believed in black freedom or even black personhood, Haneke said. They believed in recruiting numbers for their army. Washington reversed his decision, and ultimately Poor would go on to re-enlist, serving 3 more years and fighting in some of the war's most significant battles, including at Saratoga. He served until 1780. And later that year, he was married a second time after having separated from Parker. By the end of his life, he had married twice more and fathered at least 2 children. He spent time in Providence, Rhode Island, before returning to Boston. Records show he was admitted to an almshouse in 1793, and in 1799, he was briefly jailed for breach of peace. Details about his life after the war are scant, but the road was probably not easy. Before the war, there had been a vibrant black community in Boston, Haneke said, but the British take over the city and most people evacuate. "I think it was just very difficult for people who were living more of that transient lifestyle to find themselves and get settled." In addition, despite their role in winning the country's independence,

veterans were not exactly celebrated after the war. Many people, particularly in New England, had a pretty dim view of soldiers, Hennequin explained. There was an understanding that armies were tools of the tyrants. Although disabled soldiers were granted some benefits just after the war, pensions wouldn't be offered to all Continental Army veterans until 1818. Poor died in 1802 and may be buried in Boston's Copse Hill Burying Ground or in the Central Burying Ground. While his name wouldn't be widely known for decades, the revolution he fought in had awakened African Americans to new possibilities for dignity and equality under the law. In 1783, Quoc Walker successfully sued for his freedom, and slavery in Massachusetts was declared unconstitutional, though the institution wouldn't be abolished until the passing of the 13th Amendment of the U.S. Constitution in 1865. Other veterans of color, such as George Middleton, who led the Bucks of America, one of several black militias active during the Revolutionary War period, would become activists for emancipation in the years to come, alongside Prince Hall and other black abolitionists in Boston. Hennequin said that although the attention paid to poorest life is understandable, his story is one among many. It's great that we know who he is, he said, but we should also remember that he's one of several thousand black men who served in the Revolution, all of whom had stories to tell. That was the article titled Bunker Hill Hero by Dorian Fox. In addition to that story, there is also a small sidebar story which was also written by Dorian Fox, and it is titled Forced into Battle. Unlike Salem Poor, some black men in the New England militias had little choice but to serve. In 1775, Cato Smith was living as an enslaved servant in the house of William and Catherine Louisa Smith and their three small children in Lincoln, Massachusetts, a site now preserved in Minute Man National Historical Park. Though the house was near what is now known as the Battle Road between Lexington and Concord, there is no record of Cato Smith fighting in the Revolution's first battles on April 19th. 5 days later, however, he enlisted with the Lincoln Minutemen, a company captained by William Smith, his enslaver. According to George Quintal Jr.'s 2004 study, Patriots of Color, which was commissioned by the Park Service and identifies over 100 black and native men who fought on the Battle Road and at Bunker Hill, it's possible that Smith wanted to join, but his relationship to William Smith suggests his service was probably compulsory. Cato Smith was born in Africa. At 10 years old, he was taken on a slave ship to Boston, where he was purchased by Reverend William Smith of Weymouth, Massachusetts. The Reverend gave Smith to his son, the younger William, a decade later. After serving during the Siege of Boston in 1775, Smith reenlisted in 1776, possibly in William Smith's place, Quintal notes. He was sent to the New York Theater, fighting in battles at Long Island and White Plains, among others, but his health clearly suffered. In late January of 1777, Smith died at camp in New Castle, New York. He collected his soldiers' pay during his service, though after his death, William Smith was able to claim his back wages. Cato Smith fought for the ideals of freedom and independence, but it's likely he was never granted freedom himself. That was the sidebar article titled Forced into Battle, written by Dorian Fox. Both of those stories appeared in the Winter 2026 edition of National Parks Magazine.

0: My next reading focuses on the Independence Day holiday. It's from the website Blavity.com, and it's titled, Why Do We Celebrate 4th of July, and Why Many Black Americans Choose Not To? This was written by Leah Jones and published July 1st, 2025. The 4th of July is a federal holiday in the United States that commemorates the Continental Congress's signing of the Declaration of Independence from Great Britain. This led to the birth of a newly and forever free America. Technically, July 2nd is when the unanimous vote for independence from the British monarchy passed, but it wasn't until 2 days later on the 4th that the declaration was formally adopted. The historic document, primarily authored by Thomas Jefferson, articulated the colony's reasons for seeking independence and outlined the inherent rights of life, liberty, and the pursuit of happiness. These rights represent the 4th of July's meaning. According to History.com, colonists originally celebrated King Charles III's birthday during this time. But after the Revolutionary War, the 4th of July commemorated independence from him. Celebrations often included criticism and mockery of the monarch. Even the first 4th of July celebrations resembled modern celebrations with concerts, bonfires, firings of cannons and muskets, fireworks, parades, and more. It became an official federal holiday in 1870. The holiday held huge political and social significance, which is why it's still being celebrated to this day. Over the years, the 4th of July became less about politics and independence and more about leisure, especially after it became a day off for all federal employees in 1941. Now traditions such as spending time with family, hosting barbecues, lighting fireworks, swimming, and other leisurely activities are more common, though the themes of freedom for all and patriotism still remain the same. And that's where the problem lies for many Americans, especially Black Americans. Independence and the right to life, liberty, and the pursuit of happiness are the core values celebrated on the 4th of July. However, not all Americans gained these rights on the 4th of July in 1776. Millions of Black enslaved people lived in the United States at the time the Declaration of Independence was adopted. They'd been here for decades because of the transatlantic slave trade. These enslaved Black people weren't legally free until after Abraham Lincoln's Emancipation Proclamation in January 1863 and the passing of the 13th Amendment in December 1865 abolished slavery in the United States. Black Americans finally gained independence almost 100 years after their country's long-celebrated Independence Day. Despite this newfound legal freedom, we know a long road of oppression, discrimination, and disadvantages followed, and continues in many forms today. The hypocrisy of celebrating freedom from oppressive rule while enslaving a population of people, coupled with modern-day mistreatment of the same group, is why many Black Americans and other individuals don't celebrate the 4th of July. Dana P. Saxon, an educator and researcher, cited the Three-Fifths Compromise as one of the many reasons she does not celebrate the 4th of July. This agreement, made at the 1787 Constitutional Convention, attempted to appease the Southern states that wanted to count enslaved individuals to gain greater representation in the House of Representatives. The Northern states argued that enslaved people couldn't be counted at all since they had no rights as citizens. The compromise was to count each enslaved person as three-fifths of a person. A decade after the first annual celebration of the signing of the Declaration of Independence, the government decided to consider enslaved people as less than a person. Karen Green Braithwaite, for Reader's Digest, explained that she does not celebrate July 4th because it celebrates an incomplete history. According to Braithwaite, the unity that's celebrated during this holiday can't exist without acknowledging the hardships of Black Americans when the Declaration of Independence was signed. Braithwaite added that understanding American history is impossible when Black Americans' work and sacrifices, which were fundamental in building this country, are disregarded. Without holidays like Juneteenth that celebrate the real experiences of Black people, American history is incomplete. You cannot even make a logical story without it, because Black people's enslavement and labor was such an integral part of building our society and our economy, Braithwaite wrote. This history is embedded in literally everything, from the Constitution to our day-to-day life, local laws and ordinances. And so much would it make sense to someone who wasn't familiar with America's history? Black Americans throughout history have chosen to abstain from celebrating the 4th of July. Frederick Douglass, a famous abolitionist, orator, writer, and formerly enslaved person, delivered his famous speech on July 5, 1852, "What to the Slave is the 4th of July?" That speech was given at an event commemorating the signing of the Declaration of Independence, hosted by the Rochester Ladies Anti-Slavery Society in Rochester, New York. Douglass began by acknowledging the achievements of the Founding Fathers and the principles of liberty and equality they espoused. Then he shifted to a stark condemnation of the hypocrisy inherent in celebrating freedom while millions of African Americans remained enslaved. He pointed out the glaring contradiction between the values of the Declaration of Independence and the realities of slavery, highlighting the brutal conditions and dehumanization faced by enslaved people. Douglass famously asked, "Are the great principles of political freedom and of natural justice embodied in the Declaration of Independence extended to us?" With the same question still relevant almost 200 years later, it's understandable why many Americans don't want to celebrate the 4th of July. As Braithwaite mentioned, many Black Americans choose to celebrate Juneteenth instead of the 4th of July. Juneteenth, also known as Juneteenth Independence Day or Freedom Day, commemorates the end of slavery annually on June 19th. The name of this holiday blends the words June and 19th. Juneteenth marks the day in 1865 when Union General Gordon Granger arrived in Galveston, Texas, and announced the end of the Civil War and the emancipation of all enslaved people. Though the Emancipation Proclamation, which called for the immediate emancipation of enslaved people in Confederate-controlled states, was enforced starting in January 1, 1863, enslaved people in Texas didn't learn of their freedom until over 2 years later. So slavery didn't officially end in the South until Juneteenth, and it wasn't officially illegal in the United States until the 13th Amendment passed later that year. Juneteenth was officially declared a federal holiday in 2021 by President Joe Biden. There's nothing wrong with choosing to celebrate the 4th of July, since the holiday is now way more about spending time with family and friends and focusing on leisure. It makes sense to still spend your hard-earned day off celebrating. However, Braithwaite suggested, "I think that July 4th should become a day of reflection for everyone about what that day in history really meant for this country as a whole. Until all Americans can equally experience life, liberty, and the pursuit of happiness, using the 4th of July as a day of reflection ensures no group's history, specifically Black Americans' history, is disregarded." That was the article, "Why Do We Celebrate 4th of July? And Why Many Black Americans Choose Not To." It was written by Leah Jones and published July 1st, 2025 at the website Blavity.com. That's all for this week. 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I'm Byron Buckner, and thank you for listening to the African American Hour.
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This is Lee Pettit, volunteer reader for Sun Sounds of Arizona. And this is Arizona History. In this half hour, I'll be reading part one of the story about the planning, the building, and the completion of the road to Mount Lemmon. The Catalina Highway, Boosterism, Convict Labor, and the Road to Tucson's Backyard Mountain. Written by Tom Zollner. From the Journal of Arizona History, Volume 60, Number 2, Summer of 2019. The 1920s was a decade of bold civic ambition when it came to paved roads. With plentiful federal money flowing into regional authorities, civic boosters in mountainous regions across the United States looked especially to nearby parks and conceived them as potential recreation areas for motorists. The business class of Tucson, Arizona, wanted to leverage financial support for a nearby mountain retreat away from the heat of the desert floor. Mount Lemmon, the highest peak in the Santa Catalina Mountains, was the obvious target, as it already had a grouping of vacation cabins near the top, accessible via a mining road up the north slope. But getting to the base of this rutty road required a 30-mile detour around the western edge of the mountains, a journey considered too ponderous for a tourist. The means for a more direct highway up the southern slope would eventually be unlocked by Frank Hitchcock, an enigmatic Republican political operative and confidant of presidents, who made Tucson his home in semi-retirement and the operation of one of its daily newspapers a hobby. His successful public campaign for a serpentine road on the Tucson-facing side of the range resulted in a construction project that lasted 18 years and cost $942,000. The Catalina Highway was a remarkable engineering feat, crossing ridges and canyons, gaining 5,293 feet in elevation, and taking its motorists around 206 total curves. It opened up the community of Summerhaven to larger-scale development and made it possible for the U.S. Forest Service to build Mount Lemmon Ski Valley, the southernmost ski destination in the nation. But the Catalina Highway also earned a reputation as the most dangerous road for motorists in the entire state. It was also built nearly entirely by prison labor, without a great deal of care for the impacts on the surrounding landscape. A total of 8,003 convicts, mainly serving short sentences, worked on the road between 1933 and 1951, resulting in a mixed legacy that would, forever after, be tied to the identity of the tallest mountain in the Santa Catalina Range, Mount Lemmon. There were plenty of examples of similar projects in other parts of the country. The construction of the Skyway through the Great Smoky Mountains, including a spur road up the face of Clingman's Dome, the highest mountain in Tennessee, and the consequent rush of tourist interest in the area had proved the economic value of such projects, especially those that could be paid for with public funds. After the governor of South Dakota, Peter Norbeck, led the effort to designate and develop a patch of the Black Hills he called Custer State Park, he sought to showcase its scenic beauty primarily through the then-novel phenomena of leisure automobile tourism. While traveling the new Needles Highway in South Dakota, the writer P.D. Peterson extolled the ease of traveling up the mountains and between canyons in almost mystical terms. With glorious pictures unfolding in front of the windshield like a motion picture, without the need to touch a shoe to dirt, it brought a feeling almost beyond description to the soul of the driver. By the 1920s, urban elites increasingly spent taxpayer money to open patches of unpopulated nature with an eye toward real estate development. For instance, the president of the Long Island State Parks Commission, Robert Moses, used his enormous clout and willingness to tap public funds to help New Yorkers speed their way to the Hamptons and points beyond. Similar federal spending on roads and bridges helped open up Cape Cod for Bostonians and the northern lakes of Minnesota for Twin Cities residents. The powerful director of the National Park Service from 1917 until 1928, Stephen Mather, viewed a part of his mission, the building of smooth, all-weather roads into previously wild places, not merely as an economic development measure. Instead, Mather perceived this projection as a contribution to the scenic and recreational assets of the nation, as well as a method of ensuring a permanent separation of those places from the commercial spheres of mining and logging. Under his watch, 1,298 new miles of road were added to the park system.
Additionally, campgrounds, nature walks, and concessions were aimed squarely at car owners. The psychological effect of this policy was profound. By putting such places within easy reach of motorists, the historian Christopher W. Wells has written, these various car-friendly natures helped to create the illusion that cars and roads were agents of delivery from environmental problems, even those for which the car itself was to blame. The Santa Catalina Mountains are a primary example of what modern botanists call sky islands, dramatic reefs of rock containing distinct zones of plants and animals ranging from desert grasses through scrub oak and into mixed conifer forests of firs and spruces. The highest peak in the range had been named for the wife of John Gill Lemon, a botanist who had studied at the University of Michigan, fought in the Civil War, and been imprisoned in horrific conditions in a Confederate prison camp at Andersonville, Georgia. The trauma left him nervous and excitable, in the words of an observer, though he found comfort in looking for new plants in Nevada and California in the 1870s, falsely calling himself a professor and gathering up plant specimens to send to prominent botanists for further study. At age 48, Lemon courted and married a bookseller in Santa Barbara, California, named Sarah Plummer. The pair had a mutual interest in plant species and took a honeymoon trip via the brand new Southern Pacific Railroad to Tucson to look for new varieties in November of 1881. Though John Lemon was the true plant enthusiast of the couple, it was Sarah who suggested they make a grand botanical raid into Arizona and try to touch the heart of Santa Catalina. They convinced an Oracle rancher named Emerson Oliver Stratton to take them up the northern slope to the summit via horseback, where, Stratton recalled in his memoirs, I chopped the bark off a great pine tree and we all carved our names. Stratton fancifully named the peak for Sarah Lemon, and the Pima County surveyor George Rosscrudge solidified the local appellation when he put it on the county's official map in 1893. Tucsonans had been using the mountain named for Sarah Lemon as a retreat almost as long as the American flag had flown over southern Arizona. Soldiers stationed at Fort Lowell had made high country camps there in the 1870s, using a path that later became known by the street name Soldier Trail. Eventually, wealthy families in Tucson leased land from the U.S. Forest Service and built summer cabins at the place they called Soldier Camp. Supplies had to be brought in with pack animals. The list of prominent owners included Dr. Mead Klein, Herb Drachman, Gerald Jones, George Kitt, Jack Ryland, and John Nagy. In 1920, the U.S. Forest Service widened a burrow trail leading from the town of Oracle up to the ridge below the summit of Mount Lemon. The last 7 miles were one lane wide and utilized a creative way to keep cars from coming together at loggerheads. A gate mounted at both ends of the ridge displayed a large clock, as well as instructions to only travel up or down the ridge at certain times. Drivers had 90 minutes to complete their journey. Don't be caught moving uphill except during the above hours, warned a sign. Despite these dangers, Elmer Staggs saw a business opportunity and opened the Mount Lemon Stage and Freight Line, which was his own REO Speedwagon truck that ran twice a week to deliver supplies. The thing hauled everything from passengers to barbed wire. The entire village turned out to greet its arrival and see if their pet order was on board, wrote geologist and historian Glenton G. Sykes. By the 1920s, the unincorporated community near the top of the summit was known as Summerhaven. The range's local esteem was further solidified by Harold Bell Wright, a minister turned best-selling author, who lived in a two-story Pueblo-style house off Speedway Boulevard in what was then a remote ranching area of Tucson. He crafted a 1923 romantic buried treasure mystery called The Mine with the Iron Door that contained this passage in the opening words. But of all the peaks and ranges that keep their sentinel posts around this old Pueblo, there are none so bold in the outlines of their granite heights and rugged canyons, so exquisitely beautiful in their soft colors of red and blue and purple, or so luring in the call of the remote and hidden fastness as the Santa Catalinas. Every morning, there they are, looking down on our little city in the desert with a brooding, godlike tolerance, remote yet very near. Tucson's boosters sought to correct that remoteness with a paved road to the summit of Mount Lemon that could be accessed without driving the 36 miles to Oracle. The Arizona Daily Star and the Tucson Daily Citizen ran occasional stories about the idea through the 1920s, with the latter paper showing considerably more enthusiasm, going so far as to quote a Roman Catholic bishop in favor of the road under the grim headline, Tucson doomed to be 8-month town unless mountain road built.
The Citizen also quoted Professor J.J. Thornburgh of the University of Arizona College of Agriculture making a speech before the Hiram Club in favor of the project's idealizing power to attract visitors and new residents. Glaring desert sunshine will be exchanged for subdued forest light, hot desert air for pine-scented mountain breezes, 112 degrees in the shade for cool summer days with campfires a necessity at night. Wherein lies Tucson's future? In mines and copper? No, we have one mine in Pima County. No others, after 40 years' development, are in sight. In climate? Yes. We have the matchless sunshine climate of the world. Health-giving, invigorating, good for the sick, better for the well. No fogs, floods, cyclones, tornadoes, or earthquakes. Clear, cloudless days, Tucson shines every day. Our fine air is not polluted by smelter fumes nor smoke. Tucson and southern Arizona need a winter mountain resort and playground. Arizona State Representative Frederick Ernest Augustus Kimball supported the construction of a road up the front side of the mountain, as it would allow for the creation of vacation homes and delivery of firewood to Tucson. He foresaw it going through Sabino Canyon. In The Citizen, he called Mount Lemmon a winter paradise and predicted that with a new asphalt highway, locals would go there instead of spending money for winter sports vacations in California. The editors of The Star, more fanciful on the subject than their competitors at The Citizen, had opined on July 20, 1927, that the automobile would likely be obsolete in 2 decades and that the government should just plow an airstrip into the mountaintop so vacationers could fly in. The voters, however, rejected a $500,000 bond proposal in 1928 to build a road up the mountain through Sabino Canyon. One unique personality then put his clout behind the project, Frank Hitchcock, the former Postmaster General and a power broker in the Republican Party who had bought the Tucson Daily Citizen. During a picnic near the mountain in 1930, Hitchcock envisioned a recreation area on its slopes and chartered a plane the next day to fly him over Mount Lemmon for a bird's-eye view. A lifelong bachelor, Hitchcock did not like to talk about his own background, even though he spent a considerable portion of his career in public service. Born in Ohio as the son of a Congregational minister, Hitchcock graduated from Harvard College in 1891 and later found work in Washington as a timekeeper on the construction site of the Post Office Department building on Pennsylvania Avenue, and then as a clerk in the Agriculture Department. He got a considerable boost when Secretary of Commerce George B. Cortelyou took him on as a chief clerk at the Commerce Department and introduced him to President Theodore Roosevelt, with whom he shared a Harvard pedigree and a love of bird watching. He later used Republican Party contacts to secure the position of Postmaster General in the William Howard Taft administration. There, he earned a reputation as a modernizer. During his term, the government introduced airmail and parcel post. The position also gave him access to patronage appointments and favors, which he used to great effect at the Republican Party conventions, where he was said to be able to steer delegates toward a favored candidate. Liberal publications viewed Hitchcock's growing influence with conspiratorial awe. He is inscrutable, imperturbable, impenetrable, and notably closed-mouthed, wrote Edward G. Lowry of the New Republic in 1920. He offers no more inviting avenue of approach for scrutiny and communication than a well-made billiard ball. Real America magazine was more colorful, calling Hitchcock a steely blue-eyed Maharaja and a tall, white-haired sage, who did lobbying work for DuPont Chemical on the side. He dresses immaculately, walks like a West Point cadet, talks like a British lord, wrote correspondent George Max. He insisted people call him general, even though his title was civilian and not military. Hitchcock kept a diary of his activities in the form of loose-leafed pages covered in neat script that described his daily activities. These piles of paper, stuffed into business-sized envelopes, came embossed with the logos of the various hotels in which he stayed, as well as the institutions with which he dealt. These stationary heads paint a picture of a man in constant oscillation between the exclusive zones of the nation, the Willard Hotel in Washington, D.C., the Pioneer Hotel in Tucson, the U.S. Senate, the Old Pueblo Club in Tucson, the Multnomah Hotel in Portland, Oregon. However, they showed no church attendance on Sundays for this minister's son, and reveal no emotional life or sentiment whatsoever. He habitually worked throughout the day on Christmases. Hitchcock's entry for June 8, 1930 is typical. SF, plane landed at Bakersfield,
en route to Oil Motors and reached L.A. at 8 p.m. 9 p.m. reached St. Francis Hotel, room 9323. 9:30 p.m. Mr. Fred Thompson called and remained until 1 a.m., discussing settlement with Spoor Thompson Company. Hitchcock instituted a robustly pro-business editorial policy at the Tucson Citizen, turning it into a booster paper and eliminating any news of labor union successes. As an aviation enthusiast, he discouraged coverage of airplane crashes because he did not want to create a negative association around air travel in the mind of the public. He also became known as a skinflint, paying his reporters and copy editors less than $15 a week. "You ought to be glad you have a job," he was said to have told them. "I am keeping you out of the breadline. The only reason I am running this newspaper is because I hate to see you starve." One of the only interviews he ever gave was to a newsletter for postal employees called The Postmaster Everywhere, and even then he broke 6 straight appointments with the writer before consenting to a 10 p.m. meeting in his office after the day's work was over. Asked to describe his working style, he said, "I hustle and say as little as I can about it." After Hitchcock seized on the Mount Lemmon Highway idea, he set about trying to leverage federal assistance. One of his first acts in early 1931 was to lobby G.L. McLean, a highway engineer with the Federal Bureau of Public Roads in Phoenix, for favorable treatment over other proposed Forest Service roads. McLean would later go on to be one of the project's most enthusiastic allies within the federal bureaucracy. He would later write the final and generally uncritical government report on the construction nearly a quarter century later. However, McLean sounded a discouraging note at first, telling Hitchcock that the Sabino Canyon route was too narrow and steep. Hitchcock then appealed to the district engineer, who ordered McLean out into the field to conduct a survey of his own. In June 1931, McLean hiked around the eastern canyons of the Santa Catalina Range with 2 companions from the U.S. Forest Service and concluded that a 25-mile route up Molino Canyon, wider and shallower than Sabino Canyon and with granite in various stages of disintegration, could be built for $750,000. The Pima County Board of Supervisors passed a non-binding resolution in 1931 supporting the construction of the highway as providing a travel route over the mountains of remarkable scenic grandeur, but also making readily accessible extensive recreational areas and numerous sites for the building of summer homes. The business community, meanwhile, opened a conspicuous Santa Catalina Highway headquarters at 48 East Congress Street. Hitchcock worked his federal contacts, especially in the U.S. Bureau of Public Roads, where he met with legendary Chief Thomas McDonald, who would later play an instrumental role in building the interstate highway system and was, at the time, one of the principal figures in American road politics. As a student at the Iowa Agricultural and Mechanical College in Ames, McDonald wrote a senior thesis on the need for administrative management of the objectives of the Good Roads Movement, a popular initiative that grew out of the complaints of bicyclists about muddy roads in the northeastern United States that soon mushroomed into a national drive for all-weather roads paved with broken stone macadam or concrete. His thesis led to his role as one of the founding employees of the State Highway Commission. Appointed to lead the U.S. Bureau of Public Roads in 1919, McDonald oversaw the emergence of state highway agencies that would act as partners and funding repositories for federal largesse, virtual subsidiaries of his own command structure. The Federal Aid Highway Act of 1921 had given him access to enough distributed capital to put an improved road within 10 miles of 90% of the nation's population, though McDonald always shunned local political machinations in favor of cold-hearted data. In his personal bearing, he was as impersonal as his logbooks, and with an emotional life that seemed as remote as Frank Hitchcock's. He wore a coat and tie even while fishing, rarely smiled, shunned press coverage, and instructed his wife to call him Mr. McDonald. His many employees, impressed with his regal disposition, took to calling him the Chief. "When you were in Mr. McDonald's presence, you were quiet," recalled one. "You spoke only if he asked you to." In addition to managerial discipline, McDonald's great passion was the transformative possibility of good roads. He had seen enough vehicles stuck in the mud during his childhood in Montezuma, Iowa, to understand how the ability of a citizen to get somewhere efficiently meant the difference between prosperity and bankruptcy.
The federal-state partnership to build highways was, he wrote, the greatest public responsibility behind public schools and created a general enjoyment of life beyond even education. At some point in the winter of 1932 to 1933, Frank Hitchcock persuaded Thomas McDonald to talk with Sanford Bates, the director of the Bureau of Prisons, to discuss the possibility of compelling federal prisoners to do the blasting and the grading in order to cut costs. As McDonald would later explain to Deputy Chief Engineer L.I. Hughes in the San Francisco office, dead-end roads up to cool high country, such as the Catalina Highway, were intended mainly for recreational purposes, and their expense could probably not be justified in the midst of the current economic climate, unless it is possible through other means. By this, McDonald meant convict labor, which would dramatically reduce costs to build a public road and also help rehabilitate the criminals, he believed. He proposed to further reduce costs by appointing federal guards as construction foremen. Hitchcock secured the support of new Arizona Governor Benjamin Moyer. On February 27, 1933, Hitchcock sent Moyer a telegram from Washington, D.C., announcing their success in laconic terms. Instructions have already been issued for prompt completion of preliminary arrangement incidental to construction of proposed Catalina Highway. Your fine spirit of cooperation is greatly appreciated. Hitchcock's journal for that same day is typically brief and indicates that he met with his friend President Herbert Hoover, though he offers no details on what was discussed. 1 p.m., lunch with Osborne Wood at the club. 2:30, with Mr. McDonald, R.E. Catalina Highway. 5:30, went to the White House to call on the president. This was one of Hoover's last days in office. Franklin D. Roosevelt was sworn in on March 4, 1933. It seems reasonable to conclude that Hitchcock knew that his influence would diminish once Roosevelt was inaugurated and felt an urgency to get his pet highway project approved by Hoover while the Republican president was still in office. Even so, it was Roosevelt's new Secretary of Agriculture, Henry A. Wallace, who made it official on March 13, 1933. By approving the construction of Forest Highway Route No. 33 and transferring funds for the surveying. Bates sent two deputies to Tucson to scout the project site, looking particularly for a location to build a secure site for the prison camp. Though he had been initially glum about the Subido Canyon route, McLean was enthusiastic about the use of prison labor. He was a veteran of World War I who had, in the winter of 1918-1919, helped oversee 10,350 German prisoners of war who had been compelled to repair bomb damage on some of the wrecked roads in the Argonne Forest of France. The Bureau of Prisons, the Bureau of Public Roads, and the State Highway Commission signed an agreement on April 1, 1933. Shortly thereafter, the engineers settled on a final route on the lower sections. It would start at the mouth of Soldier Canyon, turn across the creek with a full 180-degree curve, ascend along the slope to the east, then northeast up Molino Canyon to a basin where a picnic area would one day be constructed, then up a side canyon to the northeast, and through a saddle to another crossing of Soldier Creek at a basin watered with a small spring and shaded by oak trees that cattlemen called Vale Corral. The Bureau of Prisons picked this spot for the permanent site, officially named the Catalina Federal Honor Camp. The use of prison inmates to build highways had a long and dismal history, particularly in the American South, long before McLean made his recommendation and McDonald made his reference to other means. As historian Tammy Ingram has noted, the practice of leasing prison inmates to private industry arose in the South after the Civil War as a means of replacing slave labor and concretizing white supremacy, but took on a more progressive surface shape as counties began to use incarcerated labor to construct paved roads beginning in the early part of the 20th century. Reformers of the day touted the programs, mainly administered by county sheriffs and road engineers, as beneficial to both the inmate and the general public. When Negro convicts are put upon the public roads in the free, pure air, I do not know of a more humane way of handling these unfortunate men who must be held in confinement, said Georgia Governor John Slayton in 1915. Yet the chain gangs became nationally notorious for their inhospitable work conditions, distinctive stripes, and reputation for harsh on-site whippings, a perception only bolstered by a 1932 memoir from Robert Burns, provocatively titled, "I Am a Fugitive from a Georgia Chain Gang."
Used almost nowhere else in the United States but the states of the former Confederacy, convict leasing began to decline during World War II and faded out almost entirely by the 1970s. In its heyday, convict leasing was touted as a progressive and modern version of ancient forced labor practices used by Romans and Egyptians, a version of what had been done in earlier generations to justify slavery using references from the Bible. "History tells us," said one chain gang promoter in Virginia, "that the best and most prudent roads constructed all over the world have been built by convict labor." In the South, race played a major role in the use of convict laborers who worked as semi-slaves. That concludes part one. We'll pick it up from here in the next episode and finish the story about the making of the road to Mount Lemmon. That'll do it for this week. Thanks for tuning in. I'm volunteer reader Lee Pettit. Join us again for more Arizona history here on Sun Sounds of Arizona.

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Dolores, volunteer reader for Sun Sounds of Arizona, reading from Arizona Highways. Sam Nagri is the author of Be on the Lookout for Man-Eating Birds and Other Wildlife When Traveling from the Little Painted Desert to the Main Painted Desert. The big bird ate the man. Then another man sat down in front of a rock and etched a picture of the big bird eating the man. About 900 years later, a visitor showed up in northern Arizona, stood in front of the rock drawing, and asked, "Why is that bird eating a man?" But everybody who might know died long ago, so the visitor made a note, "Watch out for man-eating birds in the petrified forest." I took the memory of that bird home with me. I started out this hot, late May day on a loop drive that would take me from Little Painted Desert County Park, 13 miles north of Winslow, to the Main Painted Desert, about 60 miles to the east in the northern part of Petrified Forest National Park, and man-eating birds were the last thing on my mind. Instead, thoughts of how different the two painted deserts appear consumed me. At first sight, it seemed the Little Painted Desert, really just a pullout with a couple of ramadas, could use a new coat of paint. In the bright morning light, the hills that unfolded below me showed the color of iced tea, dark iced tea. Later in the day, I knew the sunlight would transform the hills from shades of orange and brown to grays and blacks. Claude Monet wouldn't have been impressed, but this is not the south of France. This is the arid Colorado plateau between Winslow and Holbrook, a place that, with luck, will get a wine glass of water during an entire year. Still, the uncrowded Little Painted Desert offers a hint of its much larger counterpart, a 43,000, 20-acre undulating expanse of clay soils laced with a rainbow of materials, and plenty of worthwhile destinations awaited between the two spots. Leaving the overlook at the county park, I headed south on State Route 87, about 12 miles to Homolovi Ruins State Park, one of the most memorable stops along this route. Homolovi preserves the ruins of 13th and 14th century villages along the Little Colorado, built by the Hissatsunum ancestors of the modern Hopi Indians who live north of here in the villages on Black Mesa. The ruins I found consist of piles of rubble, low walls, and an excavated kiva. Fragments of ancient pottery lie everywhere. Removing the potsherds is forbidden, and respectful visitors have placed on rocks along the pass the bits of decorated ceramics they found. Some form of tactile communication was going on. Visitors have made little circles and spirals and mosaics with the shards. "We are all strangers," they say, "but we are talking to each other across the centuries." Continuing south on State 87, I crossed the bridge over Interstate 40 and swung west into the center of Winslow, where the highway takes a 90-degree turn to the south. A mile south of Winslow, I turned east onto State 99. As I drove the next 5 miles to McHood Park, I kept looking for pronghorn antelopes, which are abundant in this area. I'd seen them many times before when driving through these plats, but evidently this weekend they'd all gone camping. McHood Park straddles the green waters of Clear Creek Reservoir, fed by a year-round stream. Even though it was weekend, I encountered only a handful of fishermen. I'd been planning to buy an inflatable boat for places like this. Rowing between the cliffs along Clear Lake would have been a delightful way to spend a couple of hours. Territorial Road, also known as McLaws Road, heads east off 99, 2 miles south of the park. The next 19 miles of graded dirt road traverse a broad plateau that runs more or less parallel to the Little Colorado River between Winslow and the outskirts of Joseph City. After traveling 7 miles east of Winslow and Territorial Road, I came to the narrow bridge that crosses Chevelon Canyon, a deep and rocky fissure that extends from the Little Colorado River south to Heber. At a couple of spots in the cliffs near the bridge lie reminders of the days when this road, one of only two places where you can drive across the green depths of Chevelon Canyon, was the main east-west route connecting Albuquerque and Prescott. Advertisements painted on the rocks early in the 20th century to lure travelers to stores in Winslow now appear barely visible. 12 miles east of the bridge, I was back on pavement, and 10 miles later, the road came to a T at U.S. Route 180, marked Apache. I hung a right
and after 18 miles came to the entrance on my left for Petrified Forest National Park. I didn't remember paying an entrance fee the last time I visited, but now it costs $10 per car. After 3 miles, I came to the first self-guided trail, a museum, restaurant, and gift shop. A map in the museum shows that petrified wood has been found in every state of the nation, but nowhere are these logs turned to stone more abundant than in the petrified forest. I continued north another 15 miles and stopped at the Puerco Pueblo viewpoint. Only the foundations and a kiva remain of what was, 9 centuries ago, a 76-room pueblo. Many petroglyphs, including the man-eating bird, cover huge rocks near the ruin. When I got to the Painted Deserts Visitor Center, 10 miles up the road, I asked about this bird. A young man at the desk said, "There's some thought that it might not be a man, it might be a frog." I thought, "If that's a frog, I'll eat my pajamas." Of the several viewpoints in the Painted Desert, most inspiring are those at Pintado Point and the Painter Desert Inn, once a lodge and now a National Historic Landmark and Visitor Center. For as far as the eye can see from any of the viewpoints, the plain below looks like a three-dimensional quilt of cone-shaped hills streaked with deep red and black minerals. From the Painted Desert Inn overlook, you can walk a trail that leads off the hilltop and down through the colorful landscape. As I exited the Painted Desert, the road led me directly to Interstate 40. It's 60 miles west to Winslow from the Painted Desert Visitor Center. In all, this loop covers 178 miles, and there was no shortage of places to see. Best of all, I did not encounter a single man-eating bird. And this concludes. Be on the lookout for man-eating birds and other wildlife when traveling from the Little Painted Desert to the Main Painted Desert. Gene Parrott is also the author of The Optimum Body May Exclude the Beautiful People. Arizona has a broad range of climates and environments. She also has elevations that range from below sea level to mountains that peak at about 1,500 feet above the tree line. Consequently, many creatures, large and small, feathered and furry, swarming, swimming, swooping, running, jumping, and crawling, find a comfortable, convenient home somewhere in the Grand Canyon State. Animals are interesting creatures to watch and learn from, and sometimes to envy. Homo sapiens considers itself the crown jewel of the animal kingdom. I don't. Oh, sure, a few of us can think intelligently, can solve problems, and have an opposable thumb, which gives us a slight advantage. But we're not the master species that we consider ourselves. In many ways, our bodies are hopelessly inadequate. I defy any of you to chop down a tree using your teeth. Have you ever tried sucking nectar from a flower? How about swooping down from hundreds of feet in the air and landing bottom first on a cactus? Still feel superior? If I were to design the optimum body, I'd select various features from other creatures. I'd start with the skin of a porcupine. That's right, a porcupine. I could go into any movie theater or board any airplane and never have to worry that the person next to me would hog the armrest. And while I was standing in line for the theater, no one would ever try to sneak ahead of me. It just wouldn't happen. With an outer covering of porcupine quills, I could have spent my entire childhood without ever getting spanked by mom or dad. Better yet, I would never have had to endure one of those rib-crushing goodbye hugs from huge, powerful Aunt Gladys. The persuasiveness of the skunk. If I had guests who were boring or who stayed too long, I'd give them a surreptitious spritz and they'd have their hats and

people. Gregory McNamee is the author of Wild River, a natural sanctuary for birds and desert creatures. The remote Bill Williams on Arizona's west coast remains a well-kept secret. Turkey vultures, to all appearances, are creatures of leisure. They prefer gliding on bumpy desert thermals to flying under their own power. They'd rather hunker down to a found meal than hunt for themselves. The ones you'll see perching atop Arizona's power lines and cliff edges seem almost like caricatures, emblems of easy living. But on one bright early March dawn, the turkey vulture perched just across the slender Bill Williams River from me had taken leisure to unusually laid-back extremes. Far from flying off in alarm at my approach, as just about any other bird would, this specimen of Cathartes aura greeted me with the avian equivalent of a yawn. The turkey vulture's nonchalance made me wonder whether or not it had encountered humans before. I suspect that it had not. The Bill Williams, easily Arizona's remotest, least visited river, lies far from paved roads except at its beginning in west-central Arizona and its end at the Colorado River between Parker and Lake Havasu City. Only a handful of people know the Bill Williams well, and to the flood of Arizona literature, the river has contributed to just a few drops. It took me nearly 2 decades worth of collecting Arizona's wild places before I stumbled across it myself, finally filling in an uncharted quadrant of my personal map of exploration. Humans, I conjectured, were an equally rare find for its wild denizens. The Bill Williams River has languished as a footnote in Arizona history. Even the prehistoric record shows little evidence that humans settled there in any sizable number. And apart from a Yavapai wiki-up or two, the early European explorers found few signs of people living along the river. Major John Wesley Powell, who boated the length of the Colorado River in 1872, found the Bill Williams emptier still. The river did not impress him much. He wrote in his 1895 book, Canyons of the Colorado, "It is but a muddy creek. Judging by my sojourns along its clear course, Powell must have seen the Bill Williams on a bad day." Because it is so little known, this river represents a near-perfect slice of wild Arizona, especially hospitable during the half-year when the temperatures of the western desert remain subdued. Named after a famed mountain man and trapper who roamed the area in the 1820s and 1830s, the river rises in a broad valley among the low but rugged Rawhide, Buckskin, and Arastra mountain ranges, where the Big Sandy and Santa Maria rivers combine to form it. Both are perennial streams, and so the Bill Williams flows year-round, a rarity in this extremely dry part of the state, and a beacon to wildlife and flora of astonishing variety. Most Arizonans see the Bill Williams only at its upper reaches, 37 miles north of Wendon at Alamo Lake, a man-made reservoir that was completed in 1968. The lake boasts large populations of bass, bluegill, and catfish, prize catches that draw anglers from all over the country. On one quiet winter weekday, I counted license plates from California, Utah, Kansas, Florida, Michigan, and New Hampshire, along with those of several Canadian provinces and Mexican states. Dropping away from the lake's earthen dam, the Bill Williams River proceeds to flow 45 miles in a more or less east-to-west line to the Colorado River. It first tumbles down into a deep canyon with cliff walls reaching 1,000 feet. A switchback dirt road descends to the water. Hiking the canyon requires the intrepid packer to ford the stream several times, negotiating a way around big boulders and ragged tree trunks torn loose by occasional floods. The arduous journey is well worth the effort, for within the canyon stand thick groves of shade-giving cottonwoods and abundant wildflowers, the kind of place where the expression "getting away from it all" takes on a new meaning. If you stay long enough, unobtrusively enough, you'll likely even catch a glimpse of the upper river's resident nesting pair of bald eagles. The canyon opens about 8 miles downstream of the dam onto a fertile, wide valley reached through the network of graded dirt roads that run from State Route 72 to several points in the Bill Williams. One of those roads, from the Boose to the ghost town of Swansea, crosses through the transitional zone where Sonoran Desert saguaros and ocotillos begin to shade into the Joshua trees and creosote of the Mojave Desert, and where the geology changes from the interior's lava chaos to the solar desert's stabilized sand. Rockhounds have long found this transitional region fascinating.
fascinating and imposing low landscape where every telephone pole comes equipped with its own lightning rod and, it seems, its own turkey vulture. Antonio de Espejo, a Spanish chronicler,

who traveled along the river in 1582 was one such rock hound. He reported finding silver ore so close to the surface that it can be dug by hand. Juan de Onate, the conquistador who founded the Spanish colony of New Mexico 16 years later, also found rich deposits along the river, but for reasons unknown, perhaps because of the river's distance from their settlements in Yuma and Tucson, the Spanish never established the mining posts that the land invited. It would be some three centuries before mining towns sprouted along the river's banks, most notably now-empty Swansea, founded in the mid-1890s. It once had a population of more than 1,000, a rail depot, several good restaurants, and a movie theater that offered the latest silent films. Every time I stand among Swansea's crumbling adobe ruins, which stretch out for a mile or so below the stern front range of the Buckskin Mountains, I find it hard to imagine that this silent place once thrived as an economic hub. On one warm spring evening there, in fact, my only company was a curious kit fox that scampered into my campsite as if to determine where the unaccustomed light of the campfire was coming from. Throughout the night, several more kit foxes came to call, accompanied by the braying of wild burros, a raucous chorus of coyotes, and once the faraway yowl of a mountain lion. Venus had risen, and the sky was a great carpet of stars, such as city dwellers like me rarely see. This is wild country, full of creatures not often found elsewhere in quite such abundance. Among the most ubiquitous are the wild burros, descended from renegades that long ago fled a prospector's lead or a miner's corral and headed for the hills. Through the years, these runaways adapted to the harsh desert climate by developing ability to store heat in their bodies and release it at night, something like a solar panel on the hoof. That adaptability has in turn led to an exploding population of these canny creatures, so much so that state wildlife control officers occasionally have to round them up and remove them from public lands. On the 6.5-mile road south to the Bill Williams River from Swansea, which drops roller coaster-like down steep hillsides and into narrow arroyos, great herds of burros stampede at the mere sound of a vehicle zigzagging to safety across broken terrain. This country remains a rough jumble of desert pavement and cholla cactuses, and the place names bespeak the nature of the region: the East Cactus Plain, the Rawhide Mountains, the Gibraltar Peak Wilderness. The Bill Williams River below Swansea offers a bonus for bird watchers, harboring avian and animal populations that have few equal parts in this sere part of Arizona. On my recent visit there in late spring, a flock of ducks took flight the minute I hit water. A turkey vulture spread its wings and rose up on its talons in a nice impersonation of Dracula. The dirt roads that run north of Swansea are easier to navigate, but they're long and winding. Even in a four-wheel drive vehicle, expect to cover only 10 to 15 miles an hour. The roads remain empty most of the time. One summer morning, driving down the long Planet Ranch Road, which branches off from the Swansea Access Road, I encountered just one vehicle, a battered pickup driven by a man who identified himself only as Teddy from Vegas. Following Espejo and Onate's example, he and a partner were installing an alluvial placer mining system on the Bill Williams River, hoping to make their fortune in gold. Teddy admitted that the pickings had been awfully slim, but he loved being tucked away on the remote river, far from the bustle of his hometown. About 15 river miles downstream from the ranch, the Bill Williams joins the Colorado at a reed-choked confluence surrounded by gnarled mountains. The noted Southwestern author, Mary Austin, who traveled along the river while writing her 1924 book, The Land of Journey's Ending, noted the many colored walls and then the long, winding slide to where the river turns at the junction of the two rivers, an access road to the Bill Williams River National Wildlife Refuge that emerges onto State Route 95 between Parker and Lake Havasu City, between milepost 160 and 161, provides four-wheel drive access to those colored walls and the confluence. Even there, so close to the whine of tires on asphalt and the grinding gears of tractor trailers, the Bill Williams offers its visitors an ancient muance. Even there, so close to the whine of tires on asphalt and the grinding gears of tractor trailers, the Bill Williams offers its visitors an ancient music that all too few people have a chance to hear. The distant calls of kingfishers, ducks, great blue herons, canyon wrens, the whirring wings of hummingbirds as they descend to feed on greasewood blooms, the slow, deliberate wing beats of hawks, egrets, and eagles. So much happens there that I always find myself adding to the music
with the rat-a-tat

riffle of fingers over the pages of my Audubon field guide as I vainly attempt to keep up. There, below tall volcanic cliffs, the crystal clear water of the Bill Williams River flows at a good clip, full of trout that pick insects off the floating bankside algae with alarming gulps, a wholly unexpected pleasure to find in this dry, sun-beaten, craggy country. Every one of my visits to its banks has brought some new epiphany, some new encounter with the wild desert. I cannot help but think of the remote stream, a well-kept secret even to long-time Arizonans, hard to get to and harder to forget, as a slender ribbon of Eden. And this includes Wild River. Gene Parrott is the author of Maybe What It Takes to Find the Dutchman's Lost Gold is a Helpful Wife. Have you ever had one of those mornings when you wake up and the sun seems brighter, the air smells fresher, and colors are much more vibrant? That's the way this morning was for me. I went to breakfast full of enthusiasm, knowing all was right with the world. I now know how I'm going to make my fortune, I told my wife. For a man in his late 50s, that's commendable, she said. Well, almost all was right with the world. I didn't let her negativity affect me. I'm going to find the lost Dutchman's gold mine, I announced. I see, she said somewhat patronizingly as she scraped the black crust from some burnt toast. And where exactly is this lost Dutchman's mine? She was trying to trick me, but I wouldn't fall for it. Well, no one knows exactly where it is, otherwise it wouldn't be lost, would it? But it's somewhere in the Superstition Mountains, and so are the bones of a lot of the people who tried to find it. That's all right, I said. Less competition. People can die from looking for lost treasures, she said. I defended my position, though. Greed killed those people. They figured the world owed them a living. I'm not that greedy. I figure just Arizona does. Where'd you get this idea, she asked, as two more burnt pieces of bread popped up. I watched a documentary last night about this lost gold mine, and all during the show I kept hearing, "You're the man who's going to find it. You're the man who's going to find it." It was like the Dutchman was talking to me. My wife was unimpressed. All during his life, he never talked. Now that he's dead, he has a chat with you? Well, he didn't actually talk to me, I said. I just know that if I go looking for the mine, I'll find it. I've always considered myself lucky. I married you, didn't I? A little soft soap, I figured, wouldn't hurt. My wife said, I've sometimes considered myself unlucky for the same reason. Okay, I thought, try another tact. Look, honey, he said, this gold mine is just sitting out there, and if I can find it, we'll be rich. You'll have a maid to do the dishes. We'll travel everywhere by chauffeur-driven limousine. I'll even get you a toaster that works. Which brings up an interesting point. How much is this going to cost? I felt I'd almost had her convinced. Not much. Maybe a few supplies, that's all. She said, you're going to need at least one other jackass. Apparently, I hadn't convinced her. She said, suppose you do find this gold mine. You don't know anything about gold. That's true, I admitted, but I've always been fond of it. Do you know how to spot gold in the ground? No. Do you know how to mine it, load it in carts, and bring it to the surface? No, not really. Do you know how to extract the gold and refine it? No. Do you know that no rich gold deposits have ever been found in the Superstition Mountains, and geologists, naturalists, and engineers all agree that it's an unlikely location for gold? Come on, what do they know? You're determined to try this, aren't you? She asked. Honey, it's a dream, I said. A fantasy, it's a gamble, sure, but every once in a while a man has to chase a rainbow. Go chase your rainbow, she said, but try to keep the cost down. We can't afford to waste money. That's my girl. I kissed her and rushed to get dressed. I was eager to get underway. I was going to be the man to find the legendary Lost Dutchman's gold mine. After I washed and dressed, I was going to go shopping for a few things I'd need. Honey, where are my tennis shoes? In the family room where you took them off, she answered. They were there. Have you seen my hat? It's in the hall closet, she answered patiently. My jacket? It's here in the kitchen over the back of the chair. Thanks, I said, and kissed her and rushed out the door. I came back in. Without my even asking, she said, your car keys are on the credenza in the foyer. I picked them up and started out the door again. Before I left, though, I heard my wife mutter to herself, rest in peace, Dutchman. Your secret is safe. And this concludes. Maybe what it takes to find a Dutchman's lost gold is a helpful wife. This is Kathy Damaris, volunteer reader for Sun Sounds of Arizona.

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2: Hello, and welcome to this week's World Traveler. I'm Leah Blackman with the Virginia Voice. We continue with our article from last week. 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Daniels. I passed Hickory Knob and Buffalo Mound and Paxico. I passed exit 301 to Fort Riley, home of the Big Red One and the U.S. Cavalry Museum. I drove past the second friendliest yarn store in the universe. At exit 250B, I took U.S. 81 North. I was doing 95 miles per hour in a car I didn't own, listening to Motley Crue's Girls, Girls, Girls in the middle of Kansas. Happiness. The sky was everywhere. I passed Snell Excavating and Demolition at the Concordia city limits. The girls I met when I stopped to ask directions, Raylene and Miranda, were sweet and helpful. They said there'd been a big rain and I'd never make it up the muddy hill to Corbett's Hole. They sketched an alternate route. I can't believe you said my name right the first try, Miranda said. My mother invented it. She couldn't decide whether to name me Mary or Amanda, but that didn't cause you any problem at all. When the road turns to dirt, you're on to something. Same goes for a bridge. Two cars can't pass side by side. Soon I was throwing up mud in a rooster tail. In the rearview mirror, I saw my tire tracks zigzagging out of the walk-in hunting area. Alfred, bring me my Dante. Let all those whose dull minds are still vexed by failure to understand what point it was. I had passed

through. Judge if I was perplexed. A hawk came in low. The car fishtailed in the mud. I was stuck in a wet brown hole in the center of our country. South of Belleville, I turned west on U.S. 36. A man wearing a flower print dress got out of a minivan at Panther Paws near Scandia, a convenience store on the Republican River. If it wasn't a dress, I'd like to know what he thought it was. I drove through Montrose. Except ye see signs and wonders, ye shall not believe, says the Gospel of John. I saw a sign that said, Welcome to Mankato. I saw a raccoon crossing the road in broad daylight. I saw a sign for Max Quick Stop Gas Equals Grub. I saw a sign for the annual Jewell County Threshing Bee. You're far from home, a man at the next gas pump said. I looked at his van's plates. Utah. I could say the same about you. That's pretty country, that Utah. I was stranded in Zion once. You were stranded in Zion, he said. That's funny. It wasn't funny at the time. That's not what I mean. It's like saying you were held prisoner in heaven. You know what I mean? The castle of Zion is the city of David. Out of Zion, the perfection of beauty, God hath shined. You know? Let them all be confounded and turn back that hate Zion. Got it. Yet have I set my king upon my holy hill of Zion. The Lord loveth the gates of Zion. The Redeemer shall come to Zion. Right on. Thus saith the Lord, I am returned unto Zion. Yes, man, I said, I understand you. Lebanon, Kansas, the center of the country. A cairn of stones, a plaque, an American flag, a green picnic table, a spring-loaded toy horsey for children to ride on, and a little chapel. A man took a selfie while in his other hand he held, what? I told my friend I was going to the belly button of America, he said, and what I've got here is the biggest fistful of naval lint I figure anyone has ever seen. Can you imagine how many weeks I cleaned my dryer filter to collect all this? I strolled past the children at play and went into the little white chapel. On the pulpit in the dead center of our country, a Bible was open to Ezekiel 36:36-38:7, the valley of dry bones and Gog in the land of Magog. Marion, don't look at it, I heard Indy say. Shut your eyes, Marion. Don't look at it, no matter what happens. Instead, I knelt to pray. But what to pray? I threw myself in the chasm and brought to light what lay hidden there in darkness. I said, Our Father who art in heaven. Outside in the park, a little girl shouted, Daddy, look! I drove away from the center. I passed a pale yellow cinder block garage. I took I-81 south to Downs and turned east on 24 and passed Cawker City, home of the world's largest ball of twine. I passed Wakanda Lake and Beloit and Asheville and Glasgow and Milton Vale and Clay Center. And just before Leonardville, I turned south on 82 and then east again at Belial on 2477. I was north of Maple Hill, 54 miles out of Topeka, when the radio warned me that circulatory activity had been detected. Circulatory being a polite way to say tornadic. It's difficult to maintain the feeling you aren't in Kansas anymore when you're still in Kansas. I changed the radio until I found Led Zeppelin playing Trampled Underfoot and turned it up as loud as it would go. Pretty loud. I drove into the biggest storm I ever hoped to see. All I saw was sky, and the storm filled the sky. It began to hail whopping big rocks. I saw a double rainbow touching on both ends, while lightning struck unceasingly.

interestingly all around it. "Oh my God, you can't be serious," I thought. "What is the point of driving 10 hours out here, past where Judas threw his boots, if no one is going to believe me when I get home? Unless you people see signs and wonders, you will never believe. But I'm looking right at it, and I still don't believe it." Before long, I was hydroplaning across an overpass at exit 355 to Forbes Field Airport via 75 South. As I spun in circles, I thought about my own death. It has to happen sometime. To Oklahoma then I came, where the hotel bar had 5 bookshelves painted on its walls, and not a single real book to be seen. There was something faintly untoward, not to say trait, about my fried chicken sandwich, served with an over-easy egg on top. I ate it. I can eat 50 eggs. There are weddings in Oklahoma, weddings everywhere I turn. The bride's mothers appeal to me much more than the bride's, a sign of a new era in a man's life. In those huge Oklahoma skies, each evening was momentous. I listened to the Black Blazer Collegium play Handel for Brass as the sun went down over Oklahoma City. In the morning, in Oklahoma, a retired dairy farmer told me and my new friend Gloria about the old S&H green stamps over country fried steak with gravy, biscuits, breakfast potatoes, and 2 poached eggs. "Long day?" Cody asked when I pulled over for a sandwich at his lunch counter. He could tell just by looking. I had to admit it, the drives were wearing me down. "You be careful. Drive safe now." I took I-40 west through Oklahoma to Texola at the state line and on to Shamrock to resume driving south on U.S. 83. Everywhere I turned in Oklahoma, I saw signs instructing me to stop here or there and buy this or that. But in South Dakota, the road signs had said, "It is forbidden to stop your car in the protected national grasslands." "Do you think I can make Abilene in 4 hours? I've never heard of that town, sir." In Texas, Route 83 passes through Perryton, Canadian, Wheeler, Shamrock, another crossroads of America, with a Happy State Bank and a Dollar General, Tyndall's Rexall Drugs, Sears Robertson Refrigeration, Gina's Chop Shop, Accurate Remodeling, Bartlett's Lumber and Hardware, Budget Fuels, James Renault's Seed Company, and the El Sombrero Restaurant, through Lutie and Wellington, home of the Wellington Skyrockets 2013 State Football Champions, home of the Salt Fork Cafe and Cherokee Inn, Roberson Family Restaurant, truck parking at rear, the Get and Spock drive-thru and the Taco Shack, through Childress, Paducah, Guthrie, population 160, Aspermont, population 919, Hamlin, Anson, and Abilene. It's like a song or a poem. It's the country itself that writes the poem. Every man at the gas station in Childress was wearing a cowboy hat. 3 dead wild boars lay by the side of the road in Radium, Texas. "Welcome to Anson, Wayland's Tire Service, the Western Observer newspaper, established 1883. Anson Chamber of Commerce welcomes hunters. Hetchin Crop Insurance and Butterbean's Busted Knuckle Garage." And then there was Sam. I handed over my rental car and got in Sam's shuttle for a ride to the Elegante Hotel. He said, in his bewildering English, "Tell me something, sir. You for Trump or Hillary? It don't matter much to you. Listen, sir, when Hillary Clinton crooked, when she crooked and she lied." "To a certain extent, that is true," I said. "But Donald Trump is also crooked, and almost every word he says is a lie."

Sam seemed never to have considered this. "Yes," he said, and he frowned. "But I tell you, sir, when they taking In God We Trust off the money, when this country built on God and trust, I trust him in my gut." Sam trusted his gut. I'm not saying I blame him. My instinct had taken me in search of my country's psychotic core or my own. My gut said, "Drive," and I answered, "Oh gut, I hear and obey." When's the last time you had a long look at what emerges from your gut? Sam dropped me off at the Elegante Hotel across from the Mall of Abilene. I ordered the Monterey plate at Tom Molly's, 2 sour cream chicken enchiladas, 1 soft cheese burrito, 3 fried beans, rice, and guacamole, and cut the end off a cigar with a steak knife at the table. I ate my dinner and walked out into the dark and sat on a rock and lit my cigar. That was Signs and Wonders by J.D. Daniels. Our next article is from CNN.com. "The middle is a unique place to be. What it's like in the dead center of America." May 11th, 2026 by Barry Neal. Lebanon, Kansas. To find the very middle of America, you have to drive a long way, but it's worth every undulating mile of blacktop. It's a journey that perfectly captures the dream of the American road trip. Wide open highways stretch across vast acres of arable emptiness. Pit stop towns crouch under towering skies. Lonely radio transmitters broadcast into the constantly shifting air. What awaits you when you get there is surprising. Not some bombastic monument to the mighty nation that spreads out in all directions, but a modest set of landmarks and a sentiment so positive in a world of turmoil that it'll stick with you all the way home. The exact location of America's center is open to debate. Metaphorically, Middle America covers the cultural experiences of more or less everyone living between New York and Los Angeles, or just the average American, whoever that may be. Geographically, there are several contenders. Various formulations set down after Alaska and Hawaii were added to the mix in 1959 have the center hopping all over the Dakotas. But as the U.S. Department of the Interior dryly noted in a 1964 report, there is no generally accepted definition of geographic center and no completely satisfactory method for determining it. For decades, however, there was. Back near the start of the 20th century, when the United States was confined to 48 states, stretching from sea to shining sea, enterprising experts at the U.S. Coast and Geodetic Survey figured it out by the scientific method of cutting out a cardboard map of the country and balancing it on the head of a pin to find its center of gravity. That pivot point was in northern Kansas, just outside a town called Lebanon. And over the next half century, a place that raised the same corn, wheat, and livestock as every other community for days in any direction, enjoyed a small and unexpected tourism boom. There's no easy way to get there, but the 260-mile drive west from Kansas City, the closest major population center, is a trip back in time. Past Topeka, I-70 passes a historical marker sign informing motorists that the next 8 miles were the first section of interstate in the United States. Its 1956 opening kicked off President Dwight D. Eisenhower's program to shrink America with highways. If they were intended as a teaser for what was to come,

Those 8 miles do the job. Kansas may have a reputation for being flat, but this section rises and falls in a straight line to the shimmering horizon. Above, depending on the day, the sky is stacked with impending weather, the meteorology changing faster than the 75 miles per hour speed limit. I-70 only takes you so far. The route dives deeper into the grid of country roads that cover rural Kansas, passing through the river town of Manhattan, or the Little Apple, and then Clay Center, another midpoint, this one marking halfway between Los Angeles and New York. Smaller communities fly by, with grain elevators, water towers, red-sided barns, shuttered Texaco gas stations, and fields as far as the eye can see. For anyone who has long idealized the American heartlands, this feels like a homecoming. There's a classic U.S. road trip attraction just short of the main event. In Cocker, about 25 minutes drive from the geographical center, a gazebo by the side of Route 24 shelters the unlikely spectacle that puts this tiny town on the map, the world's largest ball of twine. Made from, according to the marquees advertising its presence, more than 8,500,000 feet of sisal string, this hulking presence weighs in at over 27,000 pounds. It was begun in 1953 by local farmer Frank Stuber, and has been displayed in Cocker since 1961. It fought off competition from a rival twine behemoth in Minnesota to claim its current title in 1982. Today, it's such a defining feature of the town that even the bulbous tank of the local water tower is decorated like a ball of sisal. And, judging by the names filling out the visitor book, a steady stream of travelers drop by to take in its heady toolshed aroma and add their own length of twine. Unexpected serenity. The dead center of the lower 48 finally rolls into view down a spur of asphalted road just off Highway 281, north of Lebanon. Despite the somewhat arbitrary nature of its selection, the pin and cardboard, plus the fact it was later relocated by a few hundred feet to avoid being in the middle of private property, this patch of Kansas evokes a strong sense of place. There's a small white one-room chapel, a stand of pine trees, a collection of covered picnic tables, and a springy playground toy for kids. A few signposts proclaim the location's importance. A marker details the coordinates, latitude 39 degrees, longitude 93 degrees, of what is now known as a historic center, and a pole carries both the flag of Kansas and Old Glory. Over the road, behind a barbed wire fence, three large wooden crucifixes stand sentinel. Through the

War shelters the unlikely spectacle that puts this tiny town on the map, the world's largest ball of twine. Made from, according to the marquees advertising its presence, more than 8,500,000 feet of sisal string, this hulking presence weighs in at over 27,000 pounds. It was begun in 1953 by local farmer Frank Stuber and has been displayed in Cawker since 1961. It fought off competition from a rival twine behemoth in Minnesota to claim its current title in 1982. Today, it's such a defining feature of the town that even the bulbous tank of the local water tower is decorated like a ball of sisal. And, judging by the names filling out the visitor book, a steady stream of travelers drop by to take in its heady tool shed aroma and add their own length of twine. Unexpected serenity. The dead center of the lower 48 finally rolls into view down a spur of asphalted road just off Highway 281, north of Lebanon. Despite the somewhat arbitrary nature of its selection, the pin and cardboard, plus the fact it was later relocated by a few hundred feet to avoid being in the middle of private property, this patch of Kansas evokes a strong sense of place. There's a small white one-room chapel, a stand of pine trees, a collection of covered picnic tables, and a springy playground toy for kids. A few signposts proclaim the location's importance. A marker details the coordinates, latitude 39 degrees, longitude 93 degrees, of what is now known as a historic center, and a pole carries both the flag of Kansas and Old Glory. Over the road, behind a barbed wire fence, three large wooden crucifixes stand sentinel. Through the permanently unlocked door of the chapel, eight seats face a lectern carrying a Bible. On the pine effect wall behind it, another American flag, cut out in the shape of the country, sits behind a small wooden crucifix beneath the words, "Pray America." The tiny chapel's interior is a place of unexpected serenity. Sheltered from the winds outside, both metaphorical and the gusts sweeping in across the Kansas plains, and with sunlight muted by net curtains, it's a good place to spend a few moments of reflection about the world outside. That was what Bruce Springsteen suggested when he visited this very spot in 2021 for a Super Bowl commercial advertising Jeep. Beautifully filmed in what looks like a frozen depths of winter, it shows him lighting a candle as he intones a sermon about a divided America meeting in the center. We need the middle. We just have to remember the very soil we stand on is common ground, he says, his voice trembling. Perhaps because he's been driving an open-top Jeep across rural Kansas in January. Madness. So we can get there. We can make it to the mountaintop, through the desert, and we will cross this divide. Our light has always found its way through the darkness, and there's hope on the road up ahead. It's a powerful message, enhanced by the atmospheric shots of the U.S. Center Chapel and the surrounding frozen landscape, but undercut somewhat by the fact the boss is actually just trying to sell us a car. We've come so far and so fast. Other visitors have equally poignant thoughts about the significance of this spot. Sam Giese, a wind turbine technician from Vancouver, Washington, puts it eloquently during his pilgrimage to the site. America started off
a sudden

0: such a small country, just a portion of the continent, and we've come so far and so fast, he says, reflecting on the journey that brought him and his country to this spot. And we have fought for it, and we have bartered for it to make a dream happen. As a second-generation immigrant, you kind of appreciate it, what we've done as a country and what we stand for and the rights that other places might not have. Giese says he's visiting the center before driving all the way back to Vancouver on an epic road trip across the Rocky Mountains, having just flown into a town a couple of hours away to buy, Springsteen, take note, a new Ford Bronco. While you're out here smack in the middle, it's worth calling in to nearby Lebanon, which gathers a few hundred souls in a crisscross of residential roads set around a main street. A giant row of grain elevators dominates the skyline to the south. It's a well-worn place with a visibly deep sense of community pride. A vintage standard gas station, pristinely restored, serves as a visitor center, offering information about how the town took its name from the Bible, relocated closer to a railroad, and later assumed responsibility for keeping watch over the geographical center. Main Street Mercantile and Grocery, Lebanon's independent store, is a place to pick up souvenirs and just about anything else. There's an array of t-shirts emblazoned with Lebanon, Kansas, smack dab in the center of the red, white, and blue, as well as hats declaring, eat beef. Dealing with a steady stream of customers, most of whom she's on first-name terms with, is store worker Sharon Kettenberg. She moved here 40 years ago, raised her four children in the town, and now wouldn't dream of being anywhere else. You can't pick a better place to live, she says. The nearest Walmart is 60 miles away, and that's okay. There are adversities, she says. The surrounding farms could use more rain, and the town was recently stunned by a fatal house fire that brought the community together in support of its bereaved survivor. But there's love enough to spare. It's like a family living in a town this size. You feel like God has put his blessings in the center of America, and we want that to spread across the country. Small place, big world. On the other side of Main Street, septuagenarian Linda Scott presides over Lebanon's library, a cheerful space of well-stocked bookshelves, desktop computers, comfy chairs, and communal baking equipment. It's a social hub with movie screenings for the old folks, storytelling for the kids, and board game evenings for everyone. Its greatest asset is clearly Scott, who grew up nearby, very close to the geographical center, on a farm as the eldest of 11 children. She remembers earning nickels for treats by selling eggs, milk, and cream in town, and the days when more people came to visit. We will finish this article next week. That's all for this week's World Traveler. I'm Leah Blackman for the Virginia Voice. This program is also available on demand at www.virginiavoice.org.
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1: 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Thank you to the fine people at the Green Valley White Elephant, from all of us at Sun Sounds.
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3: Good morning, the Green Valley News. For Monday, July 13th, Mark DeGroft with you at Sun Sounds of Arizona. Suarita is reporting steady progress for several businesses that are coming into the area, including a new movie theater that marked the first use of the town's business incentive program. Economic Development Director Victor Gonzalez said that the town still expects Roadhouse Cinemas to open its doors in October or November, as renovations to the shuttered Desert Sky Cinema on Duval Mine Road, just west of Interstate 19, continue. The Suarita Town Council okayed an economic incentive agreement for Roadhouse on June 22nd for up to $142,138, and is to be delivered after the project is completed and the requirements are met. The town's consulting firm, Applied Economics, reported Roadhouse could bring in $1.1 million in gross tax sales revenue during its first 10 years. And Roadhouse isn't the only business making its way to Suarita. Discount retailer Five Below is still working on tenant improvements to the former Joann Fabrics and Crafts on Duval Mine Road in the same plaza as Ross and Burlington, east of I-19. Gonzalez didn't have an opening date, but suspects it could be in a few months since the improvements are not as involved as new construction. Once new and construction projects on the town's radar is Sherwin-Williams Paint Store in the Crossing at Suarita Shopping Center. Gonzalez said developers have broken ground on a pad that sits between EG's and Beale's Outlet. The Sherwin-Williams fills the latest available space on the shopping center and the last space. They had pre-construction meeting at the beginning of June, and then building officials were out in mid-June doing inspection to the footings, forms, foundation, and then there also was an inspection last week on some of the vertical construction that's happening, Gonzalez said, on July 8th. So yeah, it's moving along. He said the town doesn't have an opening date for the Sherwin-Williams store, but said it would likely take a little longer than Five Below since they're building from the ground up. The town's economic development staff is also eyeing a possible Chick-fil-A down the road after local franchisee owners and Suarita residents Andre and Lupita Romo held two pop-up locations to gauge interest in Suarita's location. We had a pop-up event a couple of weeks ago. It didn't go as well as the first one, but the owner-operator still continues to show interest in Suarita, Gonzalez said. It's just a matter of time and demonstrating the strength of the market, and so we'll probably do a pop-up sometime in the fall. The Romos own the Chick-fil-A on Irvington Road and I-19 and a new second location on South Kino Parkway in the Tucson Marketplace. They would probably be the more likely operator to open in Suarita, but I'm thinking it's based on our conversations and my understanding. It's going to take some time considering they just opened the Kino one, Gonzalez said. He said getting a Chick-fil-A is also a similar path Culver's took before opening its location on Nogales Highway and South Abrego Drive back in June of 2019. Gonzalez said getting a Culver's began with economic development, courting the operator who had the location in Sierra Vista at the time. He said there were a series of visits between the town and the owner, and what was almost a two-year process from the first visit to where they felt comfortable taking the next step and committing to a restaurant. The town has also received commercial development plans for two Idaho Central Credit Union locations that are under review. Gonzalez said the credit union approached the town around April or March about the two locations, saying they plan to build one and to have a second location in the queue for a later date. The first one will be on Duval Mine Road and Alpha Avenue, which is just west of the new U-Haul self-storage facility. It would be kind of along Suarita Road, Gonzalez said, of the second location, more likely near the post office. Pima Federal Credit Union also has an eye on a new location at the former pet store that's on the southwestern corner of Abrego Drive and Duval Mine Road. Gonzalez said the building is about 12,000 square feet and includes an enclosed outdoor space with about 10,500 square feet indoors. He said the town doesn't have a timeline for when the Pima Federal plans to open. Santa Rita Fire District spokeswoman Amy Schultz said the building is being demolished and the department was given permission to conduct drills during a 10-day period before it is taken down. SRFD crews were in the parking lot on Friday using hoses and engines. Gonzalez said there are some perks to having more credit unions move into Suarita. He said they provide options, especially for small businesses and entrepreneurs, adding that Economic Development worked with Vantage West Credit Union for its last Grow in Suarita Business Resource Expo. These credit unions, such as ICCU and Pima Federal, they're good to have because they could provide lending options, financial products that differ from the big traditional banks, meaning the Chases, the Wells Fargos, and the Bank of Americas. So it's good to see these types of institutions finally making these kinds of investments in the community. The way Cameron Darris sees it, September 7th, 2024 was Independence Day. That's when he picked up a phone, dialed 911, and told the dispatcher, "Call my dad, I want to get out of here." He was 14, and it took him 2.5 years to make the call. Nearly 2 years later, Cameron, who recently turned 16, speaks confidently and without hesitation as he tells his story. He was 11 when he and his brother were sent to live with his mother at Global Community Communications Alliance, a long controversial religious community of about 100 people in Tumacacori. His father, Dean Darris, had been hospitalized and a longtime family friend was helping care for Cameron and his older brother, Jordan. Darris said cold custody of the boys, but their mother, Tara Rose Darris, known as Avajacion de Lerba in the community, sought custody as he dealt with health challenges. In February of 2022, an Oregon court ordered the boys to be sent to Arizona to live temporarily with their mother. Dean Darris said the boys were sent off to a stranger. He said Tara Rose left the family and divorced him when the boys were toddlers, and they had no contact with him since. Tara Rose Darris quickly remarried. Her husband, Amadon Delavan, is the only son of the group's leader, Anthony Delavan, who later went by Gabriel of Arantia or Van of Arantia, and they have three young children. Van of Arantia died in August of 2025. Since then, the religious group has been named in two lawsuits alleging forced labor, sexual exploitation, and psychological coercion, among other things. Current leaders have not addressed the lawsuits publicly, other than to file to request a dismiss. And after speaking with Cameron Darris, the Green Valley News emailed several questions to GCCA representative Salandra Calviero. A return mail Thursday confirmed Cameron had lived in the community 2 years during an extremely contentious custody dispute, but didn't address several other questions. In addition, Calviero, referring to a GV News reporter, said GCCA will not contribute to his continued opinionization mask as journalism. Dean Darris, a recently retired college professor, was present for the phone interview and all contact by the reporter with his son, Cameron. Tara Rose Darris told the Oregon court that she was protective of her sons, then 11 and 13 years old, and it was in their best interest to be with her in Arizona. She is a teacher and has a family with three children, read a court filing signed by her. Living with their mother in a stable, loving home with their two brothers and one sister will provide for all of their basic needs. But above that, she can provide for their mental, emotional, and social needs within a nurturing and safe environment, providing love for them to heal from the trauma they've experienced with their father's progressing mental illness. Jordan and Cameron will start mental health therapy as soon as possible after arriving in Arizona. But the scenario Tara Rose described to the court on paper didn't play out that way, Cameron said. Not even close. Cameron clearly recalls the first day at the 158-acre GCCA gated compound, also called Avalon Gardens. "I didn't see anyone," he said. "It was so empty." He and Jordan were taken to a large, well-appointed home where his mother and Amadon lived. When we first got there, they treated us like we were kings. They treated us super good for the first week or two. They would give us tons of stuff. They would let me use my phone. I was able to call people for the first 2 weeks, Cameron said. I was like, okay, it's actually kind of chill. And then everything changed. The boys were moved out of the house after about a month and assigned what Cameron called a bodyguard or a caregiver who was literally following us the entire time. Not long after their return to the new quarters and our phones were gone, so was the Xbox

Calls to her sons were monitored, often by Amadon, but that he had received emails from GCCA leaders indicating that Cameron was a problem for them. He told his boys to be patient and stay put, that he was working on it. By this time, Darius was in the midst of spending about $80,000 on high-dollar lawyers just to try to get them back. Cameron had run off at least three times, Darius said, and he suspected the leaders were trying to break him. Cameron said work was emphasized while schooling, for him at least, was nearly non-existent. Basically, I was homeschooled, what they would call school. It would be working, basically. He said his education often focused on the group's spiritual teachings or an online math course, and after a while, he said much of that stopped. But there was plenty of work, and miners working 8 to 10 hours a day wasn't unusual. He worked in gardens and shoveling out animal muck. He cleaned houses, including that of his mother and Amadon, and whatever else was on the daily schedule, mending fences, feeding and caring for animals, construction, whatever needed to be done. He didn't mind working. He said it kept him occupied. But a six-day schedule and what he described as awful working conditions were getting grueling at times. And nobody, adults or minors, was compensated, he said, mirroring allegations in both lawsuits. Having a discussion with his mother was out of the question. Cameron said he really didn't know her and that she treated him like any other member. The only time I'd ever had a conversation with her that would be even normal would be like me asking what my schedule was, because she was one of the people that did the scheduling, he said. Now you have to remember, they're all trained. They basically all say the same thing. They're like robots, he said. They'll be just like, honey, you have to trust in the process and have faith and stuff like that. Cameron said he was pushed around on occasion, but was never physically or sexually abused and never saw any abuse. But in 2019, a former male teacher in the community was sentenced to 8 years in prison for sexually abusing a 14-year-old girl. There are also allegations of unreported sexual abuse in the two lawsuits. More recently, in September of 2025, a woman called the Santa Cruz County Sheriff's Office from out of state to add more information to a call that took place at the compound. This according to a report obtained by the Green Valley News. The case, categorized as a sex offense, involved her 12-year-old son. The reporting party wants to press charges to the subject that did damage to her son, and she's not willing to wait for Homeland Security to finish their investigation, it reads. The SCCSO had no follow-up information on the case. Cameron said he lived in 8 or 9 homes on the property during his 2-plus years, often sharing rooms with adult men that he didn't know. His last roommate was 42 years old. He said the homes were large but crowded, up to 24 people. He roomed with his brother just one time. GCCA didn't answer an emailed question about policies involving minors sharing a bedroom with adults who are not their parents or guardians. The homes were clean and orderly because they were room checkers, he said, and they do this thing called a chip game, referring to literal poker chips. The chip game had its roots in Sinan, a violent California religious cult that disbanded in 1991. Linda Cunningham, a leader of GCCA who goes by Mariah, was a member of Sinan. Chips are given to point out faults for breaking the rules or for insults, perceived or real, among other infractions. The chip game came with a twist. While everybody received them, each person was also required to give out 2 chips per month, in essence telling on each other. The game was originally designed to create an environment of constant surveillance and distrust. So they're turning you against each other, Cameron said, with the goal completely loyalty to the organization. Of course, Amadon, and they all can't get, because their excuse is the only people that can give them chips are celestial beings. So in other words, they're never getting a chip, he said. Getting chips required penance. Sometimes it was writing an apology under the guidance of a counselor, while others were called out in front of the entire group, Cameron said. GCCA didn't answer email questions about whether it used the chip game and how. As the son of the founder, Amadon Delavan lived in relative luxury with a car, swimming pool, and an office, Cameron said. He didn't have to ask permission to leave the property as the others did. He regularly traveled, unheard of for more members and outside of the leadership, and he often used the last name Delarbrov, but identified himself as Delavan when reporting identity theft to the Santa Cruz Sheriff's Office in 2025.
Tamara recalls that three people had their own homes in the compound, Vannevaracha and his two wives, Amadon and Ella

Nora, Amadon's sister. Those homes were set apart behind automated gates. Cameron said there were three gates at Amadon's house where he lived for the first month. Cameron believes Amadon heads GCCA, which is a leadership group of about 15. They were being honest when they said nothing changed with Van Dyne, because all Van Dyne did was just mean there was one less person talking a service. And that's it, he said. They think he's going to come back from the dead with a new body, Cameron said of Anna Verantia. I think he believed what he was saying. And as for the rest of the leadership, no way, he said. I really doubt they believe any of this. Amadon's personal website describes him as a change agent, spiritual warrior, men's development coach, actor, podcaster, activist, and speaker. A request from GCCA to speak to Amadon and Tara Rose was ignored. Cameron recalls a woman and her preschool daughter entering the compound as new members. When she learned she would be separated from her child, which is a common practice, according to the lawsuits of former GCCA members, the woman left. Cameron said nobody was held against their will. If you wanted to leave, you could, but it wasn't easy. First, upon joining, all members are required to give up everything, including money, possessions, investments, and vehicles, so the prospect of leaving with nothing was daunting. And next, the leaders would meet you before you walked out. They're good at convincing, I'll tell you that much, Cameron said. I mean, there's many people who have just wanted to go out and walk in the community. I know four people who have tried and they got convinced to stay. Cameron said they're called soft talks, undertaken by Stacy Misiga, spiritual name Tia and Dale Delerba. She is listed as Anthony Delavan's second wife in one of the lawsuits and a senior elder with supervisor authority over members, including the children. Cameron said promises are made and members end up saying, she's good at talking, really good at talking, he said. They do everything in their power to make you stay. It was a hot September morning in 2024. Cameron was doing animal chores, mucking enclosures, sweeping, repairing pens. He knew his dad was working through the courts to get him out, but he had had it. He was working outside along a building where he knew there was a phone, and they went inside and he dialed 911. Are you in immediate danger? The dispatcher asked. Cameron said no, but that he wanted them to contact his dad and tell him that he wanted to come home. Cameron also asked whether the call was recorded to help with the custody case should it continue to drag on. After the call, he went back inside and said, I was messing around and broke a gate. Amadon was called and he cursed me out. Cameron responded by threatening to call Child Protective Services and said Amadon looked shocked at the mere mention of that. But it was nothing compared to the few moments later when he told Amadon that he'd already called 911. That was the first time I saw Amadon scared, Cameron said. Cameron was told to take his seat on a bench while Amadon quickly called a meeting of the leadership. They wanted the fastest way to get me out of the community as possible, Cameron said. Meanwhile, Dean Darris had received an email and a phone call from law enforcement shortly after Cameron's 911 call and got to work. Within hours, Cameron was in a car headed to Phoenix Airport, where he was put on a plane to Portland, and he was home that evening. Cameron said he was underweight and overwhelmed when he arrived at Oregon City. The transition was challenging. He had been at GCCA 2 years and 7 months. I didn't know how to dress or how to talk, he said. It took him several months to ease back into the routine, including getting up to speed in school. And today, Cameron is about to begin his junior year in high school. He plays on the football team and has a B average last semester. Only his closest friends know about his time in Arizona, but not all of the details. He said the experience won't adversely affect his life, but it does make him want to be a better person. I don't even think about that community. It's like a dream, he said. I can't ever imagine my time there. I've blocked it out. As for his mother, I can't really love someone I don't know. Cameron received a call from his brother in May for his birthday, their only contact since he left the community. Jordan is comfortable there, Cameron said, though he can't figure out why. I honestly don't know, he said. We're pretty different. I guess he's more introverted than I am, so maybe that's a part of it. As for Dean Darris, having a son in Arizona is never far from his mind. He chokes when he speaks of Jordan. The home is always here for him, Darris said, and his dad loves him. And turning to the safety beat from July 8th, Sorrento police received a phone call from somebody who reported that their Bluetooth speaker had been stolen from their car in the 15,000 block of South Camino Lago Azul.
A Sahuarito resident reported somebody transferred just under 200

$94 out of their credit union account. Swarita police arrested two Amato residents on outstanding warrants and drug charges after they were pulled over for an equipment violation near Swarita Road and South Nogales Highway at about 11 o'clock in the evening. Swarita police received a call about an unwanted person near Rancho Swarita Boulevard and Camino Rancho Caliente. Officers gave the man, a transient walking to a nearby city, a ride to the bus stop. Swarita police received a call about somebody being locked inside their vehicle on West Calle Franja Verde. The officer opened the door for the caller. And a Swarita resident called police at about 12:30 in the morning to report a prowler in the alley behind their home. Police discovered they had seen a light coming from their neighbor's backyard. A Swarita resident called police to say they believed a home inspector had stolen jewelry from their home. They later found their jewelry container elsewhere in the house. Someone called police to report an abandoned dog. An animal control officer contacted the dog's owner, saw no signs of abandonment or distress. And Swarita police received a call from somebody reporting an unfamiliar vehicle on South La Posada Circle. The car's owner was visiting a friend. And Swarita police issued a ticket to a motorist who admitted he was texting his girlfriend when he veered off the road, up a curb, and hit a tree near West Calle Vista Larga and West Camino Fuste. He wasn't hurt because he had his seatbelt on and his airbags deployed. A Green Valley resident called the sheriff's department after noticing a gate and a window at a home they were watching for a neighbor were left open. Deputies found no evidence of any criminal activity. And an Amato resident called the sheriff's department to report that somebody was living in the home of a neighbor who is in the hospital. Deputies learned the suspect was the homeowner's cousin checking on the residents. And deputies responding to a silent panic alarm on South La Quinona Drive learned that the cleaning crew had accidentally triggered it. And a couple of repeat stories but serve as reminders. The Arizona Department of Transportation plans to start a 20-month project to improve the Irvington Road and I-19 interchange, which will begin on July 16th. The $80 million project includes widening Irvington Road from Calle Santa Cruz, which is just west of the Spectrum, to 16th Avenue east of the highway. The project will add a cloverleaf ramp for free-flowing movement through eastbound Irvington Road to northbound I-19 and widening ramps in both directions with a new merge lane for northbound I-19. The announcement comes after multiple delays since ADOT announced in December of 2024 that it took longer than expected to get through environmental and right-of-way clearances, moving the project from summer of fall of 25 to spring of 26. And ADOT reported again in May of 25 that the project would cost $47 million, take 18 months, and start in early 2026, but by December 2025, that changed to $80 million, with a mid-2026 start ending in 2028. ADOT spokesman Garen Groff told the Green Valley News Sun on Thursday that the project is $53.4 million in construction cost, $80 million overall, including design, engineering, public outreach, and contingency. While work will take place over two holiday seasons, ADOT plans to minimize construction impacts as the second holiday season approaches by opening most of the key traffic lanes, Groff said. Tucson Spectrum is a major shopping hub for Tucson and cities north and south. The project will widen Irvington Road to three westbound travel lanes and two left turn lanes and two through lanes for eastbound traffic, with two lanes going to the new cloverleaf ramp. ADOT will also make improvements on Irvington Road at the Landing Center Drive intersection, which will improve traffic flow turning into the Tucson Spectrum, with dual left turn lanes for westbound traffic. ADOT reported initial restrictions began on July 16th, with barrier setups and restriping to shift traffic lanes. ADOT will reduce Irvington Road to one lane in each direction from 9 a.m. p.m. to 5 a.m., restricting vehicle widths to 12 feet. And ADOT will maintain two travel lanes in each direction on I-19 and on Irvington Road during peak travel times. And there's also plans to maintain business access with no long-term closures to cross streets. And that's the Green Valley News. My apologies for all the background storm noise. Mark DeGroft with you. Thanks for listening. Back on Wednesday. Until then, stay dry, stay cool, and take care.

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Good morning, this is your Sun Sounds of Arizona volunteer broadcaster Cicely Tiernan with today's Wall Street Journal. World, Asia, forget France. China is the new foie gras champion. Asian newcomer makes 11,000 tons of the bird liver delicacy annually, and lots of caviar too. By Katrina Northrup and Chuqing Cheng. When Nadia Melania moved to Beijing a decade ago to open a French restaurant, she didn't expect China to become a global hub of foie gras, let alone that she would work in the industry. Today, the chef, a native of France, is working long days at a foie gras farm in northeast China trying to nail the perfect, mouth-watering flavor. She and her business partners aim to feed the appetite of affluent Chinese. Someday, she thinks, even French diners might want to try it. Melania's venture is part of an improbable boom unfolding half a world away from the Perigord Noir, the region in southwest France famed for the product. Chinese producers up 45% of the global supply of foie gras, according to a June report from the state-owned China International Capital, accounting to 11,000 tons a year. Chinese companies are also making gains in other decadent foods, such as caviar and truffles. Exports of Chinese truffles have more than tripled since 2022, while the caviar supply chain, once led by Iran and Russia, is now dominated by China. For decades, among Western consumers, made in China was associated with a cheap, lower quality, simple product, said Evan Pei, a director at consulting firm Trivium China, an expert on Chinese agriculture. In the last decade, what we've really seen is a whole bunch of brands made in China where the products are top quality at a lower price, she said. Using industrial-scale sturgeon farms to harvest hundreds of tons of the fishy treat, Chinese caviar companies accounted for 40% of the global exports last year, according to data from the International Trade Center. A Chinese company that sells caviar under the brand name Kaluga Queen is the world's largest caviar producer. That company, Hangzhou Qingdaoha Zulong Saitak, raised more than $150 million in a Hong Kong public offering in June, and it sells most of its caviar outside China. The foie gras frenzy came out of a push by Beijing to find sustainable industries for rural China, left behind when workers flooded into cities. The state has supported the industry's growth, said Pei, providing government

loans, and marketing assistance. Today, producers are concentrated in the eastern provinces of Shandong and Anhui, where farmers churn out thousands of tons of foie gras by force-feeding ducks and geese to enlarge their livers. The liver is then extracted and treated before serving, perhaps pan-seared or smeared cold on bread. Melania, the chef-turned-entrepreneur, thinks Chinese foie gras has room for improvement. The texture is good, she said, but the taste doesn't linger in your mouth as it should. Though foie gras is hardly a classic Chinese dish, the cuisine includes duck and meat innards such as tripe, helping local foodies embrace the French creation. Industry executives say caterers now clamor for foie gras to add a luxurious touch to weddings and banquets. Restaurants and producers are hatching creative offerings such as foie gras ice cream, blueberry-flavored foie gras, or sushi rolls topped with the delicacy. At one popular chain specializing in Peking duck in China, chefs mold foie gras into the form of a cherry to enjoy alongside the meat. It is still mostly a treat for the wealthy elite in big cities. Average Chinese aren't splurging much these days with the economy in the doldrums. But the lower price tag of local foie gras, the French kind can cost nearly twice as much, broadens its appeal. Ignace Leclerc, founder of the TRB Hospitality Group, which runs 8 high-end Beijing restaurants serving Chinese-made foie gras, said there is definitely a much higher demand than before. He has been surprised to see it on the menu not only at Western-style eateries, but also more casual Chinese establishments. Export push. Outside of China, the sale of Chinese foie gras is limited for now to a few small markets. Still, some in the industry see foie gras following the familiar pattern in which Chinese exporters, honed by fierce competition at home, undercut global competitors with low prices. Ma Lijun is the general manager of Shandong Chengguan Food, which employs 500 people and produces more than 3,000 tons of foie gras annually. She said the domestic industry has become hyper-competitive with endless price wars in the past 5 years. Over the next decade, she hopes half of the company's revenue will come from outside China. Macau, a gambling hub, could be a harbinger. The former Portuguese colony is governed by Beijing as a special region of China, but it has its own import rules and resembles an overseas market for mainland producers. They are quickly making inroads. Hugo Au, a sales manager at food distributor Olivier Pacific, sells Spanish foie gras to restaurants and casinos in Macau. He said the company has lost customers to cheaper Chinese suppliers who sell it for around $17 a pound, compared with $28 for Spanish products. This has forced Olivier Pacific to slash prices to compete, Au said. The European Union is getting ready for the onslaught. This year, the EU strengthened regulations on foie gras labeling. The rules prevent foreign producers from trying to make their foie gras sound authentic by using words such as Perigord style. Alexandra Leon, head of the Perigord Foie Gras Association, said that if Chinese imports arrive, customers might hesitate at first, but price would ultimately win out. It could change everything, Leon said. And on to our next story. World, Middle East. Aspiring to regional domination, Iran is ready to escalate over Hormuz. New outbreak of fighting over the strait comes as Tehran sees itself a winner in the war that would establish a new Pax Iranica in the Middle East, by Yaroslav Tromanov. For the Iranian regime, keeping a chokehold over the Strait of Hormuz has turned out to be more important than the tens of billions of dollars in sanctions relief from the Trump administration. That is because Tehran is playing a long game. Iranian officials believe the country has finally emerged as a regional hegemon after the U.S. and Israel failed to achieve their main goals in the war they unleashed in February. And as long as Tehran cements this new status by securing permanent arrangements to control the vital waterway and dominating the Persian Gulf economies along with it,
then the rest, including American sand.

Ancients' relief will eventually follow. This is the only way. Recognize the new Iranian order in the Strait of Hormuz, warned Ibrahim Azizi, the head of the Iranian Parliament's National Security Commission. The Strait of Hormuz will only open with Iranian arrangements, not American threats, added the Parliament's speaker and the lead negotiator with the U.S., Mohammed Bagher Ghalibaf. This attitude heralds a rocky future, with regular bouts of violence, continuing uncertainty for global energy markets, and a Damocles sword of renewed strikes hanging over the Gulf monarchies. The Islamic Republic will become even more of a gangster regime. Its takeaway from the war is that concessions are won through coercion, by attacking its neighbors, threatening the Strait of Hormuz, and driving up the price of oil, said Karim Sajapour, Iran expert at the Carnegie Endowment for International Peace. Like Putin's Russia, the Islamic Republic believes that its security depends not on the prosperity of its people, but on the insecurity of its neighbors. And just like Russia in its own neighborhood, the Iranian regime views the oil-rich Gulf monarchies as belonging to its own natural sphere of influence, a sphere denied to it by American meddling ever since the 1979 Islamic Revolution. Now that America has failed to protect these Gulf states from Iranian attacks, Tehran's drive to institutionalize Iranian control over the Strait of Hormuz reflects its ambition to establish a new Pax Iranica in the Middle East. After all, the Gulf countries, to a varying extent, rely on the Strait not just for their oil and gas exports, but also for other vital supplies, from consumer items to food. Glimpses of the changing relationship could already be seen in Tehran during the recent funeral of Supreme Leader Ali Khamenei, attended by officials from three of the six Gulf states that were struck by Iranian missiles and drones last spring: Saudi Arabia, Qatar, and Oman. The Saudi delegation was made to listen to what many in the region perceived as a deliberately insulting verse from the Quran, which spoke about a battle between the disbelievers and the divinely backed sign, with the implication that the Saudis belonged to the former camp. The remaining Gulf states that stayed away from Khamenei's funeral, including the United Arab Emirates, are nevertheless engaging in direct contacts with Tehran. They have reached the conclusion that they are facing the tyranny of geography. The Islamic Republic is still there. President Trump is not going to be president of the United States forever. And they have to live side by side with the Iranians, says Raz Zimit, director of the Iran and Shia Axis Program at the Institute for National Security Studies in Tel Aviv. They have to face the reality. The latest round of violence in the region led Washington to withdraw the Treasury Department waiver issued last month that allowed the sale of Iranian oil on international markets. That waiver had thrown a critical lifeline to the sanctions-strangled Iranian economy, pending negotiations on Iran's nuclear ambitions, the original reason for the war. The current series of strikes by the U.S. and Iran was sparked by Iranian attacks on vessels trying to transit the Strait of Hormuz via Omani territorial waters, bypassing the toll booth on the Iranian side of the waterway. Tehran argued that it was justified in its actions because the memorandum of understanding it signed with the Trump administration last month specifies that maritime traffic through the strait, while not requiring fees, will flow via Iranian arrangements. American officials disagreed with this interpretation, and on Friday said Iran should release a statement declaring that the Strait of Hormuz was open and that it would stop shooting at ships.

but also for other vital supplies, from consumer items to food. Glimpses of the changing relationship could already be seen in Tehran during the recent funeral of Supreme Leader Ali Khamenei, attended by officials from three of the six Gulf states that were struck by Iranian missiles and drones last spring: Saudi Arabia, Qatar, and Oman. The Saudi delegation was made to listen to what many in the region perceived as a deliberately insulting verse from the Quran, which spoke about a battle between the disbelievers and the divinely backed sign, with the implication that the Saudis belonged to the former camp. The remaining Gulf states that stayed away from Khamenei's funeral, including the United Arab Emirates, are nevertheless engaging in direct contacts with Tehran. They have reached the conclusion that they are facing the tyranny of geography. The Islamic Republic is still there. President Trump is not going to be president of the United States forever, and they have to live side by side with the Iranians, says Raz Zimit, director of the Iran and Shiite Axis Program at the Institute for National Security Studies in Tel Aviv. They have to face the reality. The latest round of violence in the region led Washington to withdraw the Treasury Department waiver issued last month that allowed the sale of Iranian oil on international markets. That waiver had thrown a critical lifeline to the sanctions strangled Iranian economy pending negotiations on Iran's nuclear ambitions, the original reason for the war. The current series of strikes by the U.S. and Iran was sparked by Iranian attacks on vessels trying to transit the Strait of Hormuz via Omani territorial waters, bypassing the toll booth on the Iranian side of the waterway. Tehran argued that it was justified in its actions because the memorandum of understanding it signed with the Trump administration last month specifies that maritime trade through the strait, while not requiring fees, will flow via Iranian arrangements. American officials disagreed with this interpretation, and on Friday said Iran should release a statement declaring that the Strait of Hormuz was open and that it would stop shooting at ships, suggesting serious consequences if it didn't. A day later, Iran fired on a ship near the strait and declared the waterway closed. The U.S. responded with further strikes on Iranian targets. The disagreement over Hormuz is rooted in the inconclusive nature of the full-scale phase of the conflict that lasted for 40 days between February and April. Both the United States and the Islamic Republic of Iran think they won this war, said Holly Degris, a senior fellow at the Washington Institute for Near East Policy. The reason the Iranians are playing hardball at the moment is because they are trying to put pressure on President Trump. Understanding that the war is unpopular in the U.S. and that the Strait of Hormuz has strangled the world economy, they're going for brinksmanship because they seem to be operating from the perspective that they've got the upper hand. Iran's perception of itself as a new regional hegemon is delusional given how much its military has been degraded, how much its network of proxy forces in the Middle East have been weakened, and how much its economy has been suffocated in recent months, said Salman al-Ansari, a Saudi geopolitical analyst. All it has left is bullying, piracy, noise, and the ability to act as a spoiler, he said. These are not the qualities of a hegemon, but of a thug. That may be true, but the U.S. so far hasn't shown the ability to reopen the Strait of Hormuz by force. For now, the fresh rounds of military activity by both sides fall short of resuming an all-out war. The U.S. hasn't targeted Tehran, and the Iranians have limited themselves to largely ineffective attacks on American military facilities in Bahrain, Kuwait, and Jordan. They haven't resumed attacks on the most powerful Gulf state, Saudi Arabia, and, until the latest round of escalation on Saturday, the UAE. This doesn't mean violence will necessarily remain contained in coming weeks. Fundamentally, the Iranians don't believe that Trump wants to go back to war, so they are going to just push and push. They are

Really thinking that he is not going to wallop them at all, said Mark Palamarapoulos, a former senior Central Intelligence Agency official dealing with the Middle East. But there is so much that can go wrong. If one of these exchanges causes a mass casualty event in which U.S. soldiers are killed, Trump will go crazy. So this is not risk-free. Adding to the complexity, it also isn't clear who actually calls the shots in Tehran at a time when the new supreme leader, Mojtaba Khamenei, hasn't appeared on video, let alone in person, since he was believed to have been injured in the strikes that killed his father in February. Several hardline factions competing for power in Tehran have bitterly criticized last month's memorandum of understanding with the U.S. and have a clear interest in an escalation that would scuttle it. Decision-making in Iran is now in chaos, said Mehran Hagharian, executive director of research at the Bourse and Bazaar Foundation think tank. There is clearly a faction that doesn't support negotiations. Many of them want to prolong this as much as possible, because every day that is passing is strengthening the regime and limiting room for any post-war political reform. The historical parallel here is the 1980-88 Iran-Iraq War that allowed the Islamic Republic to eliminate rivals at home and consolidate the theocratic regime, he added. Despite widespread dismay with Trump's policies, deepening cooperation between Gulf states and Washington remains crucial, and Haman Athunian, a professor of political scientists at Kuwait University, the credibility and reliability of the U.S. as a security partner has taken a hit, but it still remains the most important security partner to the Gulf. As we've seen, sometimes security partnerships are difficult, but it's better to be in one than to be without it. At the same time, he added, Gulf states should respond to Iran's bid for regional supremacy by working better with each other and by building up their own military deterrence. How the Gulf decides to confront this threat will determine the future geopolitics of the region, he said. And on to our next story. World. Inside Lindsey Graham's final mission, saving Ukraine. The longtime South Carolina lawmaker returned home from an arduous overseas trip to relish a last moment of political triumph. By Robbie Gramer, Vera Bergeron, and Yoko Kuboto. A day before emergency responders arrived at Senator Lindsey Graham's Capitol Hill home on Saturday night, the South Carolina Republican made what would be his last public appearance, standing outside St. Michael's golden-domed monastery in Kyiv. Graham, who had spent months pushing for sanctions legislation, he and others believed would force Russia to finally end its four-year assault on Ukraine, described the moment as a chance to marshal support from the U.S. and other global powers to finally end the conflict. I've never been more optimistic than I am today, he said Friday, after meeting with Ukrainian President Volodymyr Zelensky. We have a magic moment in time here. Graham, who had a personal rapport with President Trump, spent his final days in the role of a U.S. power broker that had defined much of his career, meeting foreign leaders, pressing for hawkish U.S. foreign policy, and planning to make the rounds on Sunday morning TV news shows. When Graham landed Saturday in Washington, colleagues said he was tired but elated after a whirlwind of meetings in Europe and Ukraine. He had spent his 71st birthday on the road, buoyed by the NATO summit in Turkey, where President Trump praised the alliance and embraced Ukraine. Most important, a revised version of the Russian sanctions bill appeared to have finally clinched White House backing. This is a big effing deal. We all did good, Graham told Senator Richard Blumenthal, Democrat, Connecticut. Hours later, Graham was pronounced dead. Trump tensions. Graham began his trip last week in Ankara, Turkey, for a summit of the North Atlantic Treaty Organization. He was a man on a mission. For more than a year, Graham had been urging both Congress and the White House
to back a Russian sanctions bill he had helped draft, aimed at tightening the economic noose around Moscow over its war in Ukraine. With Trump, some of his cabinet members, and European leaders all gathered at the NATO summit, Graham saw a make-or-break moment to line up support for tougher sanctions. He had lobbied the president for months to get on board, working against the backdrop of failed attempts at a peace deal and Trump's outreach to Russian President Vladimir Putin. Graham's efforts sometimes put the largely pro-Ukrainian Republican-controlled Congress at odds with Trump and the president's negotiating team. Trump's hot and cold approach to Ukraine and NATO kept Congress and U.S. allies on edge. As dozens of presidents and prime ministers descended on Ankara for the summit, Graham and a small group of other U.S. lawmakers met with NATO Secretary General Mark Rutte. The mood was tense as allies waited to hear what Trump would say. The president had for months assailed member nations for failing to help the U.S. with the war in Iran. On Tuesday evening, Tom Barrack, the U.S. ambassador to Turkey and one of the president's most trusted Middle East advisors, hosted lawmakers and visiting administration officials at the ambassador's residence in Ankara. As a harpist played in the background, Graham and other guests chatted over drinks in a garden overlooking the Turkish capital's red-tile-roofed cityscape. Over a dinner featuring steaks, salmon, and burrata salad, Graham toasted Scott Bessent, Trump's Treasury Secretary and a fellow South Carolinian, who traveled to Ankara on Air Force One with the president. Graham's bill, introduced with Blumenthal, called for sweeping sanctions and tariffs on Russia's oil trade and countries that imported Russian oil. Securing Bessent's blessing would be crucial for the bill's passage. Lindsay spoke there, did an excellent job with sharing what he saw as a path forward for the next couple of weeks with regards to the Russian sanctions bill. Senator Mike Rounds, Republican, South Dakota, told News Nation on Sunday. The long game. The next day, Graham and the rest of the congressional delegation met in Ankara with Zelensky and Syrian President Ahmad al-Shara, who was seeking relief from U.S. sanctions. Graham had for years fought against an undercurrent of isolationism in his Republican Party, first as a vocal opponent of Trump and later as one of the president's greatest cheerleaders. He played a key role in persuading Trump during his first term to back off plans to remove U.S. troops from Syria, ruled at the time by Bashar al-Assad, who was later deposed. Shara wanted the U.S. to lift al-Assad-era sanctions to help stabilize his country's shaky political transition and repair its war-ravaged economy. Graham, who had long shared Israel's skepticism of Syria's new government, represented a crucial swing vote for removing the remaining sanctions. Graham emerged from the meeting with Shara and voiced a significant change in tone, saying the new Syrian leader deserved an opportunity to rebuild the country. He urged Israel to reassess its own skepticism of Shara's government. The shift made waves in Arab media, underscoring the South Carolina lawmakers' outsized influence on U.S. foreign policy. That afternoon, Trump had his own meeting with Zelensky. The president praised Ukraine for its fighting prowess and offered new avenues of U.S. military cooperation, suggesting that Ukraine's strategy of striking targets to deep inside Russian territory could more quickly bring about an end to the war. Trump's comments, a striking reversal from the president's antagonistic meeting with Zelensky's last year, drew sighs of relief from Ukrainian officials and NATO allies. Lawmakers and European officials at the summit, reflecting on Graham's death, said the warm Trump-Zelensky meeting vindicated the senator's strategy of playing the long game by advocating for Ukraine behind the scenes, despite the president's swings between pro-Russia and pro-Ukraine views. During a break, Graham texted Senator Chris Coons, Democrat, Delaware, and said they should have dinner.
It was a special occasion for the two lawmakers, who had worked closely for years, and not just because of the NATO summit. Graham's 71st birthday was the next day. At a Turkish restaurant that evening, a short distance away from the security lockdowns and buzz of the summit, Kunz and Graham shared a meal and discussed plans to get the Russia sanctions bill across the finish line. Then they toasted Graham's birthday. He was in a great mood, Kunz said, as Graham had just won his primary and secured Trump's commitment to back the sanctions bill. As the two senators walked back to the hotel after dinner, Graham just wanted to talk about what's next, Kunz recalled. Swan Song. On Thursday, Graham departed Ankara for his 10th visit to Ukraine since Russia launched its 2022 invasion. With Ukrainian airspace closed, the trip to Kyiv required an overnight train from Poland, a roughly 10-hour journey. Graham arrived in Kyiv at a moment in the war marked by stepped-up Russian missile and drone attacks against Ukrainian cities. On battlefields farther east, Moscow's forces had gained almost no territory, despite staggering numbers of casualties. When Zelensky met Graham in his presidential office on Friday, the two exchanged smiles and shook hands. Zelensky wished him happy birthday and asked how he was doing. Older, but no wiser, Graham said, patting the Ukrainian president on the shoulder. Zelensky handed Graham a traditional Ukrainian shirt, a Vishivanka. That afternoon, Graham toured a production facility operated by Skyfall, a Ukrainian defense tech company that, since the start of the war, has become the country's largest drone manufacturers. Walking down a brightly lighted factory floor, Graham inspected rows of heavy vampire bomber drones, known to Russian troops as Baba Yaga, after witch-like figures in Slavic folklore, and smaller Shrike attack drones. In one photo, Graham posed, grinning, holding a black P-1 Sun interceptor built to bring down Russian Shahed drones. I think it would be a huge mistake for America not to work with Ukraine in the drone space, he said. Later on Friday, Graham joined colleagues in announcing that they had reached an agreement with the Trump administration to move forward with a revised version of the Russian sanctions bill. In Kyiv, Graham told reporters that the deal had been reached 30 minutes earlier. It means it's going to become law, he said. Representative Michael McCaul, a Texas Republican and chairman emeritus of the House Foreign Affairs Committee, was in Ukraine at the same time as Graham. They spoke repeatedly about securing White House support for the sanctions legislation, which McCaul later attributed to Ukraine's successful long-range strikes on Russian cities. President Trump likes a winner. Maintaining Trump's interest in supporting Ukraine was in many ways Graham's doing, McCaul said. They played a lot of golf together, ample time together for discussion, whether through 9 or 18 holes. The thing about Lindsey, I always knew in his heart where he wanted to go, but he was a very astute politician to get there, McCaul said. You can fall on your sword for things, but if you want to be effective, you got to know how to maneuver. McCaul learned of Graham's death on the long train ride from Kyiv back to Poland, where he planned to push for more ways to help Ukraine. Lindsey would be really helpful, he said. He maneuvered politically very well through the good and bad times. On Saturday, Graham returned to Washington, still making calls and sending texts. He reached Trump and said he felt tired but good after returning from Kyiv, the president said Sunday on NBC's Meet the Press. Honestly, he was a great politician, Trump said. I thought Lindsey was going to be living forever. Senator Jeanne Shaheen, Democrat, New Hampshire, the top Democrat on the Senate Foreign Relations Committee, who worked with Graham at the NATO summit, urged Congress to pass the sanctions bill and realize Graham's long-held dream of an independent and secure Ukraine. You're listening to the Wall Street Journal on Sun Sounds of Arizona, read by your volunteer broadcaster, Cicely Tiernan. Politics, policy. Mitch McConnell breaks silence on hospitalization.
Former Senate GOP leader said he suffered a fall and had pneumonia, by Eliza Collins and Maya Davis. Senator Mitch McConnell, Republican Kentucky, said Sunday that his lengthy Senate absence has been because of his recovery from a fall and a subsequent bout of pneumonia, breaking a weeks-long silence about his hospitalization that had spurred speculation about his condition. McConnell said he planned to return to the Senate to finish his term, but wouldn't be back to vote quite yet. He didn't provide a timeline. The former Senate Majority Leader said the doctors are still investigating the cause of his fall, in which he briefly lost consciousness. He said he didn't break any bones or suffer a concussion, nor did he have a heart attack or stroke. He said he had moved from a hospital to rehabilitation center to regain strength. McConnell's disclosure came the same day as news of the death of his GOP colleague, Senator Lindsey Graham of South Carolina, which ratcheted up speculation about McConnell's health. The 84-year-old senator, who has used a wheelchair to move around Capitol Hill, was hospitalized June 14th. Until Sunday's statement, McConnell's office had provided little information about his condition. He isn't seeking re-election. You all know how folks of my generation often hesitate to share the vulnerability that comes with growing older. Even in the public eye, I feel that same instinct. I can't help it, he said in the statement, which included a photograph of him and his wife, Elaine Chao, a former secretary of the Department of Labor and Transportation. In the photo, McConnell is holding the sports section of Sunday's Washington Post newspaper in his right hand. The state's governor, Democrat Andy Beshear, sent a letter to McConnell's office requesting an update last week. He reiterated the request Saturday on social media. "Let's end the crazy speculation. Just tell us what's going on," he posted on X. The Kentucky senator, who had polio as a child, has had a series of health issues in recent years, including repeated falls, a concussion, and public episodes where he froze while speaking. Last week, some Republican allies and members of McConnell's staff issued statements saying they were in contact with the senator, with some describing lengthy conversations on matters, including national security and midterm elections, but none gave details about his health. His absence, along with the vacancy at least temporarily created by Graham's death, has put further pressure on Republicans and their tight majority. This week, the Senate could vote on the annual defense policy bill and President Trump's nominee for Director of National Intelligence. The Republican governor of South Carolina could name a replacement for Graham to the Senate seat as soon as this week. And on to our next story. Technology, artificial intelligence, Apple's thermonuclear response to the OpenAI threat. Apple's suit against OpenAI under Tim Cook echoes a familiar playbook, betting that litigation can delay a rival from upending the iPhone era, by Rolf Winkler. Steve Jobs declared thermonuclear war on Google's Android operating system in 2010, calling it a stolen product. Now his successor is going to battle against Apple's new and dangerous rival. In one of his last acts as Apple's chief executive before successor John Ternus takes over, Tim Cook fired a missile at OpenAI. In a lawsuit filed Friday, Apple alleged that a senior OpenAI executive, who once sat atop Apple's own product design team, was involved in a months-long campaign to steal Apple trade secrets. Although it isn't yet clear what evidence the company has to back up all its claims, the suit lands before OpenAI has released a product and as the technology industry races to build artificial intelligence-powered devices that can move society beyond the smartphone era. The winner could dominate the future just as Apple's iPhone has ruled the consumer market for the last 20 years. "I am not afraid of Apple, but I have tremendous respect for them," OpenAI CEO Sam Altman posted on X Saturday.
big tech rivals have long tried to supplant Apple, but thus far Google, Samsung, Meta, Microsoft, and Amazon.com have all failed. Now OpenAI is emerging as a new threat. It has built powerful AI models and is working toward an unspecified family of devices to run them, devices that could supplant Apple's. Apple's innovation engine failed to develop hit AI products and features, leaving it vulnerable to new entrants. Its suit could be an attempt to throw sand in the gears at OpenAI, company observers say, to slow poaching of Apple staffers, for instance. Friday's lawsuit has echoes of the ones Apple filed against various Android ecosystem players beginning in 2010, a legal battle royale with hardware makers producing rival phones that played out over 8 years. The central allegation, then as now, was that a rival stole Apple's innovations. Apple said Samsung slavishly copied the iPhone with smartphones it was already selling by the millions, which Samsung denied. The company settled in 2018 after a long, costly battle. At the center of each case, Apple has pursued was a perceived breach of trust. Google's then-chief executive, Eric Schmidt, sat on Apple's board as his company developed Android. "I'm going to destroy Android because it's a stolen product," Jobs told biographer Walton Isaacson. Apple alleges in its new suit that at every level, OpenAI has been stealing Apple's trade secrets. A more junior employee appeared to cross the line by using an Apple employee's login to access Apple servers. But Apple also accused OpenAI's hardware chief, Tang Tan, of soliciting trade secrets from its employees interviewing for jobs and encouraging them to bring actual parts from Apple to show and tell sessions at OpenAI. Tan worked at Apple for 24 years, rising to vice president of product design. But bringing parts to an engineering interview wasn't unusual, says people familiar with the tech hiring process. Interviewers want candidates to talk through their work. The question is whether the parts were sensitive, something Apple doesn't offer evidence of and is seeking discovery to determine. A spokesperson for OpenAI said, "We have no interest in other companies' trade secrets. We remain focused on building innovative technology that empowers people everywhere." Tan and a more junior employee, Chan Lui, didn't respond to a request for comment. At Apple, Tan worked very closely with Jony Ive, its famous industrial design chief. Ive left Apple to build his own design firm, later poaching Tan. OpenAI bought that company, IO Products, in 2025 to spearhead its own device development efforts. Bedfellows can become enemies very quickly in tech. OpenAI made the IO acquisition, revealing its intention to wean consumers off smartphone screens a year after announcing a partnership with Apple to integrate ChatGPT into some of the iPhone. The Wall Street Journal's parent company, News Corp, has a content deal with OpenAI. Bigger companies have so far failed to dent Apple's dominance. Amazon's Fire smartphone and Microsoft's Windows Phone operating systems were both duds. Mark Zuckerberg has failed to end-run the iPhone more than once, including his recent attempt to make an alternate tech ecosystem called the Metaverse, renaming and reorganizing his company around the idea. It hasn't caught on. Ray-Ban Meta smart glasses are a popular new consumer device, but sales are a fraction of the iPhone's. Elon Musk has also chafed at Apple's control of the digital economy. A unit of SpaceX is suing Apple for disadvantaging its AI app, and the company is now prototyping its own smartphone-like AI device. Apple has said that its App Store relies on algorithms and expert curation that doesn't suppress rivals. The irony of Apple's case against OpenAI is that Apple itself has so frequently been accused of stealing other companies' ideas that it has spawned a new verb, Sherlocking, that is well known in the tech

free and has better functionality. Will iPhone users keep paying for ChatGPT? It also enjoys hardware advantages. Under the hood and each Apple device are powerful Apple-designed chips capable of much more than just powering the new Siri. Apple has billions of users carrying its devices, particularly the iPhone. Companies building the most sophisticated AI models, if they want to reach consumers, will likely have to go through Apple and pay its toll. Perhaps Cook can buy Ternus time by sicking Apple's lawyers on a top AI rival. But Apple will still have to win the AI device battle to come. That falls to product development, an area where Ternus will have to surpass his predecessor if he wants to maintain Jobs' legacy. And on to our next story. Markets and finance investing. The $250 billion onslaught of AI bonds is testing investors' limits. Tech giants are borrowing even more than expected, weighing on bond prices, by Sam Goldfarb. Wall Street is sending a message to tech companies engaged in a historic borrowing spree to fund investments in artificial intelligence infrastructure. For pity's sake, please slow down. Over the past several weeks, the investment-grade corporate bond market has struggled to absorb a combined $75 billion of bond issuance from NVIDIA, SpaceX, and Amazon.com. That marks a shift from earlier in the year when investors were generally happy to hand money to so-called AI hyperscalers by any possible means. While NVIDIA and SpaceX were able to borrow at reasonably low interest rates, their newly issued bonds quickly slumped in the secondary market, disappointing investors who often like to flip such bonds. Amazon, meanwhile, had to pay unusually steep rates by its standards to complete its debt sale, reflecting investors' newfound caution. For the most part, those investors say they aren't particularly concerned about the creditworthiness of the borrowers or the sustainability of the AI infrastructure build-out. The problem, instead, is that they fully expect those companies to keep spending huge sums on chips and data centers for years, leading to hundreds of billions of dollars in new bonds flooding the market. Everyone knows there's a lot more coming, and so I think there's been a hesitancy to jump in with both feet here, said Travis King, head of the investment-grade corporate at Voya Investments Management. Everyone wants to leave some room for the next deal. The recent weakness in hyperscale bonds is a big deal for fund managers and investors because investment-grade corporate bonds tend to be fairly stable. That means even modest price declines can make a major impact on a fund's performance relative to its peers. And it isn't clear that hyperscalers are going to change their behavior anytime soon. Typically, companies try to keep investors happy to ensure that their borrowing costs are as low as possible. But the hyperscalers are in such a heated race for computing power that they appear prepared to issue tens of billions of dollars of bonds at any moment, regardless of market conditions and whether they might need to pay higher interest rates. For us, it's all we're talking about, and for them, it's like, oh yeah, you know, we hit the bond market, said Ryan Junk, investment-grade corporate sector co-head at Newfleet Asset Management. They don't necessarily care if they're flooding our market. Eventually, that could change. Junk and other investors said, as borrowing costs rise, tech giants such as Amazon, Alphabet, and Meta Platforms should be able to keep spending, but they could be pushed to issue more equity instead of debt. Alphabet, for one, already announced in June that it would issue more than $80 billion in equity this year to help fund its AI investments. That, in theory, should have been good for its bonds. In reality, the boost was limited because investors read the issuance as a sign the company might spend even more on AI, requiring just as much borrowing. Six companies that bond investors consider hyperscalers, Alphabet, Amazon, Meta, Oracle, NVIDIA, and SpaceX,

have already issued around $244 billion in bonds globally this year, according to Dealogic, up from $108 billion all of last year and $17 billion in 2024. Investors entered the year knowing that hyperscalers were going to issue a lot of bonds. The extra yield or spread that investors demanded to hold the company's existing bonds over U.S. Treasuries had already increased accordingly, and demand was relatively strong for new bond sales during the first few months of the year. As it turns out, however, companies are spending and borrowing even more than investors had anticipated. Many investors were especially caught off guard by NVIDIA's $25 billion bond sale in June, and again last week by Amazon's issuance of the same size, fueling a jump in bond spreads across all of the hyperscalers. The spread of Alphabet's 10-year bonds rose 0.12 percent points after last week, according to MarketAxess, while Meta's 10-year bond spread climbed 0.16 percentage point. The average investment-grade bond spread ticked up only 0.02 percentage point, according to Bloomberg data. As a first-time bond issuer, SpaceX has faced its own problems, with investors uncertain over how its bonds should be priced. The spread of its 10-year bonds has leapt nearly half a percentage point since being issued on June 23rd. John Lloyd, global head of multi-sector credit at Janus Henderson, said his team has long believed that companies would spend more on AI infrastructure this year than the consensus estimate, leading them to hold fewer hyperscaler bonds than benchmark indices. Going forward, he said, you still have a wide range of outcomes for how much the companies will invest in AI, with high-end estimates coming in north of $10 trillion over the next several years. Moves in tech company bond prices are now especially important to portfolio managers because those bonds make up an increasingly large share of benchmark bond indexes. If investors are spooked by the threat of further issuance and go underweight tech bonds, they could get burned if issuance is less than expected and the bonds rally. Conversely, they could get hurt if they start buying up the bonds and issuance doesn't let up. If you get the tech trade wrong, that probably makes or breaks your year, said Junk of New Fleet. And on to our next story. Politics, policy. The scramble to replace Lindsey Graham after his sudden death. South Carolina's Republican governor is set to fill role quickly, but Senate faces new challenges by Eliza Collins, Olivia Beavers, and Richard Rubin. Republicans were expected to move quickly to fill late Senator Lindsey Graham's seat after his sudden death added to the challenges facing GOP lawmakers as they try to confirm a key nominee and pass President Trump's agenda headed into the midterms. The longtime South Carolina Republican died at age 71 from an aortic tear, his office said. His death narrowed the GOP Senate majority to 52 to 47. There will be a massive hole in the Senate in the size and shape of Lindsey Graham. It will impact everything, said Senator Mike Lee, Republican Utah, on Fox News Sunday Morning Futures. He added, there are plans of succession in place, of course, and I'm sure those will unfold in the coming days and weeks. Nonetheless, the impact of this can't be overstated. The process to replace Graham is straightforward. Governor Henry McMaster, a Republican, can appoint a temporary replacement immediately to serve out the rest of Graham's term, which ends in January. When someone fills the position, Republicans will be back to a 53-47 majority, though Senator Mitch McConnell, Republican Kentucky, remains unavailable to vote because of his own health problems. Then the state will hold a redo of the Republican primary to select a new nominee to take Graham's place on the ballot. Given the state's deep red lean, the winner of the special primary is expected to be the favorite to keep the seat in Republican hands in the November election for the next six-year term. The governor's office declined to comment on next steps or
who would fill the job, saying the immediate focus was on honoring Graham. In an interview on NBC's Meet the Press, President Trump said that he had someone in mind to replace Graham, but declined to elaborate. Names floated for both a short-term appointment or who have expressed personal interest in running in the primary include Representatives Russell Fry, Nancy Mace, Ralph Norman, and Lieutenant Governor Pamela Everett, said people familiar with the conversations. Their representatives didn't immediately respond to requests for comment or couldn't immediately be reached for comment. Mace on Fox News Live said Sunday she would take a look at a run. GOP House leaders have signaled that they are wary of any House member leaving for a new post before the end of this Congress, given Republicans' narrow majority. Graham's death shocked lawmakers in both parties, who said it would be impossible to fill his role as a Senate dealmaker on issues like military spending and foreign policy. Graham was one of President Trump's closest allies, but also had genuine bipartisan friendships and showed an occasional willingness to break with his party. But his death also causes some more urgent difficulties for Republicans as well. This coming week, the Senate is scheduled to consider the nomination of Trump's Attorney General pick, Todd Blanche. On Wednesday, the nominee is set to have his confirmation hearing in front of the State Judiciary Committee, of which Graham was a member. Graham's death could make it harder for the Senate to quickly confirm Blanche, given that Democrats are expected to be sharply opposed. Despite majorities in the House and Senate, congressional Republicans have also been struggling to pass major priorities this summer due to clashes with both the president and one another. The 60-vote filibuster rule in the Senate means Republicans need at least some Democratic votes to pass most legislation, including efforts to reauthorize a major overseas surveillance program. Republicans have had difficulty in finding a path forward on Trump's requests for a much larger defense budget, a fight that is expected to be even more challenging without Graham. In his final term, Graham chaired the Budget Committee, putting him in position to shepherd two major party line bills through Congress in 2025 and 2026, using the special budget reconciliation process that let Republicans bypass the filibuster. At first, Trump's One Big Beautiful Bill extended expiring tax cuts and added new tax breaks. It also provided hundreds of billions of dollars for the military and immigration enforcement. The second, signed this year, locked in higher immigration enforcement funding levels for the rest of Trump's term. Some Republicans have been eyeing a third reconciliation bill, which could include military funding, reductions in social safety net programs, and further tax cuts. Graham backed the idea of a third bill, but GOP lawmakers are divided on whether to pursue it and what to include. Its chances were already shaky given the brief window remaining before November's midterm election. Graham's death and McConnell's health problems come as many Republicans have embraced a more isolationist posture. Graham helped convince Trump to strike Iran last year, despite pushback from many in the president's orbit, who wanted him to stay out, and McConnell has pushed for expanded military spending, despite disagreements with Trump on other issues. McConnell's office has provided few details on his condition. Graham, like McConnell, was also a staunch ally for Ukraine in its fight against Russia, despite Trump's inconsistent support for the country. He had traveled to Kyiv on Friday for a meeting with Ukrainian President Volodymyr Zelensky. Illinois Senator Dick Durbin, the number two Democrat in the Senate, said Sunday that at the recent NATO summit, Graham had been at a dinner working every senator on a strategy to end the war in Ukraine. Typical Lindsay. Senator Cory Booker, Democrat, New Jersey, who had worked with Graham on criminal justice and policing reform, said Graham was his most unexpected friend in the Senate.
In a video posted Sunday morning on social media, he said Graham had been described to him as an unguided missile who could spin around and hit you. But when he was aligned, when he would be at the right place at the right time, man, he could get things done that other people couldn't and bring a lot of light and new possibilities to the effort. And on to our next story. U.S. Law, Justice Department investigating allegation against UAW President Sean Fain. A federal monitor tasked with overseeing the union said Fain acted improperly to benefit his fiancée. By Christopher Ontz. The Justice Department is investigating allegations against Sean Fain, president of the United Auto Workers Union, abused his position by attempting to secure a financial benefit for his fiancée, according to people familiar with the matter. A private lawyer tasked with monitoring the UAW mentioned to the investigation in an email last month to Fain and Rich Boyer, a union vice president who is running against Fain in an upcoming election, the People said. In his latest report about the union's activities released June 25, the monitor said he determined Fain acted improperly to obtain financial benefits for his fiancée. Fain's fiancée is a staff member at a training center jointly run by the UAW and automaker Stellantis. However, in the email to Fain and Boyer, the monitor said he was withholding certain information out of deference to a grand jury investigation initiated by the Justice Department. The June 25 report didn't mention a Justice Department investigation. The UAW hasn't been subpoenaed in the matter, a union spokesman said. And that's all we have time for today. That brings us to the end of today's edition of the Wall Street Journal. I'm Cicely Tiernan, your volunteer broadcaster on Sun Sounds of Arizona. Stay tuned for more interesting programming on Sun Sounds.

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1: Hello, everyone. My name is Claudette from the Talking Information Center. Today is Wednesday, the 1st of July, and I will be reading articles from Fortune Magazine, the April-May edition. The first article today is titled, Rule Number One for the AI Era. Keep calm. Many Americans fear AI will permanently displace their jobs, but plenty of business leaders value the human elements of work that no AI can replace. If it feels like the AI frenzy has hit a fever pitch lately, that's because it has. But while 2025 was a year of excessive AI investment and hype, 2026 could be the year we find out which companies emerge victorious and which will be left in the dust. Winners are starting to emerge. Over the past year, Anthropic appears to have surged past OpenAI as the LLM maker of choice for big business. That is even as it weathers a major blow from President Trump, whose administration ordered federal agencies and military contractors to cease doing business with the company after a dispute over safety restrictions on autonomous weapons and mass surveillance. Anthropic has sued to block that order. In the private markets, AI threatens to make the lifespans of startups shorter than ever. Traditionally, venture capitalists have had to wait 7 to 10 years to see investments pan out. Today, that feels closer to 7 months or even 7 weeks. Fortune's Ali Garfinkel brings us a riveting case study.

altogether. Billionaire Citadel founder and major Republican donor, who has a blueprint for an American business revival that looks a lot like, well, Miami. Finally, there are still plenty of business leaders out there who value the human elements of work and corporate culture that no AI can replace. Our annual 100 Best Companies to Work for ranking on page 78, features many of their companies. We live in exciting times and hope fortune can help you navigate them. Thank you for listening to this article. Our next article is Where Industry Comes Together. Tools and machinery trader Toyo Corporation is taking Japanese quality global, bringing the best technologies together. And Richard Haga is the president of the Toyo Corporation. Japan's Socha business model, balancing trading, financing, and logistics, has long underpinned the country's position as one of the world's leading manufacturing nations. While the large trading house conglomerates are the most visible players, specialized Senmon Shasha play an equally vital role, providing deep expertise and tailored solutions for clients in Japan and increasingly around the world. Based in Aichi, Toyo Corporation has been a key player in this space for more than 70 years. With roots in Japan's automotive heartland, Toyo has long supported major automakers by supplying essential parts and components, linking the best with the best. The company has been proactive automakers by supplying essential parts and components, linking the best with the best. The company has been proactive in its overseas expansion, starting with its entry into the U.S. in 1988. Toyo has now established 70 locations across 9 countries, solidifying its position as a global partner for manufacturers around the world. Toyo's brand essence focuses on linking the best in a world more interconnected and accessible than ever before. The company seeks to link products and information that provide value to all stakeholders. One tangible aspect of this philosophy is the Toyo One Man Show. This annual trade convention specializes in automotive industry, showcasing the latest manufacturing technologies and, increasingly, products related to automation, digital transformation, and energy conservation. Now in its 51st year, the 2026 Toyo One Man Show brought together more than 70 manufacturers and nearly 5,000 visitors over 2 days. The one-man show is a platform where people, technologies, and ideas come together to promote collaboration across the entire industry, says Toyo's president, Lichira Haga. As the industry gradually shifts toward electric vehicles and places greater emphasis on sustainability, the company is also actively pursuing carbon neutrality. Carbon dioxide reduction is now one of the most critical challenges we face. From a carbon neutral perspective, we aim to support our customers and contribute to the future of the industry, end of quote, adds Haga. Toyo now offers a permanent showroom where visitors can experience cutting-edge carbon-neutral equipment firsthand and hold exhibitions on a regular basis. While continuing to build on its automotive foundation, the company has also been exploring opportunities in growing sectors such as semiconductors and new energy. Regardless of the

0: field, maintaining consistent Toyo quality remains a priority. We make sure we can support our clients, whatever the price point or tool type, explains Haga. With a network of more than 30,000 suppliers, from email, small components to large-scale machinery, we're able to deliver reliable solutions to customers around the globe. That ends this article. Let's go on to the next. The next article is called Smarter Homes Start with Energy. AI-powered energy management is helping households handle rising demand, cost, and complexity. Most people can easily recall how many steps they took yesterday or how far they can drive in a full tank of gas. But ask them how much electricity their homes used or which appliance consumed the most, and the answer is often unclear. As energy costs rise and home energy systems become more complicated due to advancements in tech and increasing electrification, homeowners are feeling the strain of this knowledge gap. Higher and less predictable utility bills make it harder to manage monthly expenses, while growing pressure to be more sustainable adds new choices around solar, electric appliances, and energy efficiency. At the same time, concerns about power outages and grid reliability are increasing. Without clear and easy-to-understand information, many homeowners are left trying to balance cost, energy efficiency, and reliability with limited guidance. Energy has long been invisible to most homeowners, but it's no longer something people can afford to overlook, says Preeti Bajaj, Executive Vice President of Home Solutions at Schneider Electric, a global specialist in energy management, automation, and digitalization in more than 100 countries. Our innovations harness the power of electrification, digitalization, and decentralization to empower homeowners to manage their home energy usage intelligently. The brain of the home. Home energy management systems, HEMS, are reshaping how people understand and use energy in their homes by turning a once invisible system into something measurable, coordinated, and easy to manage. HEMS acts as the brain of the home, connecting key energy assets such as smart electrical panels, solar panels, home batteries, electric vehicle chargers, and major appliances into a single intelligent network. Instead of operating independently, these systems work together, helping homeowners use less energy overall and use it at the right times. By monitoring real-time usage and electricity prices, HEMS can reduce reliance on expensive peak power, identify the biggest energy-consuming devices, and automatically shift energy use to lower-cost periods. For homeowners, this can mean smaller utility fees without changing daily routines. Most smart homes focus on convenience, such as turning lights on with voice commands or adjusting thermostat remotely, says Bajaj. HEMS goes much deeper. We integrate energy intelligence into the fabric of homes to make the most optimal use of the energy they consume. It's not just smart, it's strategic. AI makes this automation possible at scale. Rather than relying on static settings or manual scheduling, AI-powered HEMS continuously learn how a household lives and adapts. For example, an EV may only be charged to the level typically needed for daily commuting, avoiding excess energy use. A home with solar panels might store surplus energy in a battery during the day, then draw on that stored power in the evening when electricity rates are higher, reducing grid dependence and steep energy tariffs. These systems also help homes become more sustainable by cutting waste and maximizing the use of clean energy. AI can identify inefficiencies early, fine-tune heating and cooling, and ensure renewable energy is used where it has the greatest impact. Over time, this leads to lower emissions without sacrificing comfort or convenience. Just as important, HEMS strengthen energy resilience. During grid disruptions or extreme weather, connected batteries and smart controls can prioritize critical loads, keeping lights on, refrigerators running, or medical devices powered. By intelligent managing available energy, homes are better prepared for uncertainty, whether it's a blackout or a heat wave. Home energy management is made easy. The role homes play in the greater energy system continues to evolve. In the past, homes most relied on electricity from the grid. Today, with solar panels, home batteries, and connected devices, homes can now produce electricity, store it, and choose when to use it or send it back to the grid. By having more control over household energy, homeowners can lower bills, avoid peak prices, and reduce waste. Because this modern home automation involves the use of advanced technologies, Bajan notes that there is persistent misconception that home energy management is only for the technically minded. But that is the opposite, and that is increasingly true. Platforms such as Schneider Electric's Wiser aggregate energy information into a single app rather than scattering it across interfaces. This design allows consumers to easily take an active role in home energy management. It's a user-friendly interface where homeowners can see insights such as energy savings, carbon footprint, and battery status without needing to understand grid dynamics, says Baja. This technology empowers people without overwhelming them. As more homes work to optimize their energy management, the benefits will extend beyond individual households. The grid can become more balanced and flexible, better able to handle peaks in demand and make use of extra renewable power. The future of energy isn't about complexity. It's about clarity. And it starts at home, says Baja. Households are becoming part of a wider energy community that is actively contributing to a cleaner, more reliable energy future for everyone. Users can make choices based on what they want to do for their homes, for their lives, and for their families by simply opening our app. We're giving them the power to take control. The app is Schneider Electric. And that is the end of that article. Our next article is People-Led Future Ready. A people-first philosophy is fueling resilience, empowering staff, and delivering stronger client relationships. Demand on talent in the accounting industry is increasing, driven by rapid technology adoption and a persistent talent shortage, according to CPA Trendlines. In this landscape, prioritizing a great staff and experience can power long-term success. As one of the largest certified public accounting and business advisory firms in the U.S. with more than a century of experience, Plante Moran has long put its staff at the center of firm culture. Plante Moran's culture prioritizes trust, balance, and genuine care for staff and clients, says Jason Drake, managing partner of Plante Moran. It's a culture built on openness, collaboration, and empowerment, where everyone is encouraged to contribute ideas and grow. That culture directly shapes the firm's client experiences. By encouraging deep listening and thoughtful problem-solving, Plante Moran delivers a forward-looking relationship focused approach that resonates with those it serves. According to the firm's latest client satisfaction survey, 99% of clients say Plante Moran understands their organization's needs. 98% say it provides solution backed by technical experience, and 96% would recommend the firm to others. Innovation plays a critical role in delivering that experience. The firm not only invests in advanced technologies and responsible AI to enhance both staff productivity and client service. It also empowers staff to contribute new perspectives. Plante Moran's idea management platform, Bright Idea, makes it easy for team members to stay curious and suggest new approaches while giving visibility to how ideas move from concept to testing to implementation. Innovation at Plante Moran doesn't feel forced or top-down. Rather, it rises naturally from those closest to the clients in the work itself. Staff identity opportunities every day, and they have firm-wide support to suggest them, says Drake. As the profession undergoes significant change, prompting many firms to reevaluate their ownership structure, revamp operations, and rethink long-term strategy, Plante Moran's people-first culture has helped it grow without sacrificing independence or losing sight of its core values. Growth gives us more people to learn from, more perspective to incorporate, and more opportunities to live out the values that have always grounded us, said Drake. It doesn't pull us away from our culture, it amplifies it, giving us new ways to bring it to life. Curiosity and creativity allow us to support one another and our clients at the highest possible level. End of article. Our next article, AI, you can work with that. Is generative AI an opportunity or a threat? Productivity booster, a job destroyer? Civilizational breakthrough, a dystopian slop generator? Right now, the answer in each case is potentially both, and that makes this fortune guide to navigating the current AI moment particularly timely. With AI models becoming capable of ever more job tasks, it's easy to succumb to anxiety over the future of your own industry. And as the saga of startup Cursor shows, AI can accelerate the business world's cycle of creative destruction with terrifying speed. But take heart. Tech breakthroughs historically create more winners than victims. As Jeremy Kahn writes, Beatrice Nolan reports on how CEOs are trying to land on the right side of that divide by resetting their corporate cultures for an AI era. Above all, as guest columnist Gary Marcus notes, it's far too early to panic about AI, no matter how daunting the predictions may sound. AI will change software as it exists today, but history shows the biggest changes may not be what one expects. AI, can we work with it? Yes, we can. And it's up to the individuals to make sure that we continue to understand AI and to further accept the challenges it offers to all of us. Yes, we can work with AI. Again, is it a generative AI threat? No. A productivity booster, a job destroyer? No. AI is here to stay. AI is going to change much of what we perceive in the world today. But like any other innovation, AI is important to all of us. That ends that article. And in closing, this is all the time we have for today. I'm Claudette, and I thank you for listening to the articles I have read from Fortune Magazine at the Talking Information Center. Again, thank you.
1: Hello, and welcome to Readings from Kiplinger Personal Finance Magazine, issue June 2026, read to you by Steve Malisi. What you need to know about private credit. Read our FAQ to find out why worries about these loans are roiling financial markets and whether fears are overblown. Question: what is private credit? Answer: the term most often refers to direct lending to small and mid-sized private businesses that takes place outside of traditional banking channels or the public bond market. Borrower companies, numbering in the thousands, might range from mom-and-pop shops with $5 million in annual sales to companies with $1 billion in revenues, according to Mark Steffen, alternative asset strategist at Wells Fargo Investment Institute. Such loans used to be primarily the province of banks. But as banks stepped back amid regulatory and economic constraints after the great financial crisis, alternative asset managers stepped in. Moody's estimates assets under management in the global private credit market will exceed $2 trillion this year and approach $4 trillion by 2030. Can individual investors access the private credit markets? It used to be that private markets were accessible only to institutions such as insurance companies, pension funds, and endowments. But amid a push to democratize the asset class, investment management firms have expanded offerings. Individual investors have been buying shares in closed-end private credit funds, and business development companies, finance companies created in the 1980s to help fund emerging businesses, that do not trade on an exchange. Most of these vehicles are purchased through advisors, and there may be some net worth or suitability restrictions, or high minimum investments. These funds have limited liquidity, meaning investors can make withdrawals only periodically, and redemptions may be capped. More accessible are publicly traded BDCs. Think of them as stocks that operate like closed-end funds, holding mostly private debt and sometimes private equity. Relatively new exchange-traded funds invest in baskets of BDCs, or in private credit in limited amounts, mixed in with other fixed-income holdings. Then there are the big alternative asset management companies that manage private credit funds, among other types of assets. The layers can get a little confusing. Ares Management and Blackstone, for example, are two of several publicly traded alternative asset managers that sponsor non-traded funds and BDCs, as well as publicly traded BDCs. The latter are Ares Capital and Blackstone Secured Lending. ETFs with a private credit focus include Van Eck BDC Income, a relative old-timer launched in early 2013, and newer entrants such as State Street IG Public and Private Credit, which debuted in February of 2025, and invests in a mix of private and public IOUs. What's the attraction of private credit for investors? In a word or two, high yields. These types of loans produce expected yields in the high single and low double digits, says Stefan. For example, the average dividend yield for BDCs in the S&P BDC index, which tracks publicly traded BDCs, is a whopping 12.1% at last report. The regulatory structure of BDCs requires them to pay out at least 90% of their taxable income to shareholders. In 2022, when interest rates were rising and the broad bond market got crushed, bond prices fall when rates are rising, and vice versa, shockingly, one of the few assets that did well was private credit, says investment advisor Jonathan Trissard of Trissard Capital Management. That cemented a reputation for being a good portfolio diversifier. What are the risks? Private credit shares the risks inherent in all lending, making bad loans being the foremost. But a particular risk is a lack of transparency when it comes to the underlying loans, in contrast to publicly traded debt securities, whose value is settled in the market each trading day. With private credit, funds are valuing the assets, the loans, themselves. Investors have no idea what their investment is worth at any one time, says Ben Schifrin, director of securities policy at Better Markets, an advocacy group. Even with ETFs that routinely disclose holdings, just listing the loans doesn't help you figure out what the supposed value is. There's also a significant liquidity risk, considering that private loans are meant to be held for years, think 6, 7, or even 10 years, but investors might need or want their money back sooner. The potential for a liquidity mismatch is understandable with investments that don't trade and only periodically allow withdrawals. But investments that trade daily yet hold hard-to-sell underlying assets merely deliver the illusion of liquidity, said fixed income guru Jeffrey Gundlach about private credit on a Bloomberg podcast, with sellers in bad markets likely able to unload their shares only at steep discounts. Why are people so worried now? The canaries in the coal mine were two private market bankruptcies last fall, igniting fears on Wall Street about the potential for problematic loans. Then came a tech wreck in the software sector, as investors worried about artificial intelligence eroding the recurring revenues generated by software subscriptions. It turns out, perhaps as much as 30% of private credit loans are made to software firms. Many software-focused loans were originated in 2020 and 2021, when recurring revenue models commanded premiums and AI risks seemed remote, reads an analysis by LPL Financial. Market expectations now call for private credit default rates overall to rise about 6% this year, up from 4.5% last year, according to LPL, with more bearish scenarios pushing the estimate toward 15%. As these concerns unfold, redemption requests are soaring in non-traded funds and BDCs, with several managers, including Ares Management and Blue Owl Capital, capping withdrawals. The practice is typical of such funds in order to avoid having to sell loans at a discount in distressed markets, a feature, not a flaw, some say, considering the long-term nature of the assets. But the restrictions have fueled more anxiety. Presumably, insurance companies understood what they were getting into, and they have long horizons. But retail investors are reading the same headlines, and there's a degree of panic. The next thing they say is, "Get me out of here," only to realize that getting out is more challenging than getting in, says Trissard. Meanwhile, prices have plunged for publicly traded securities. The S&P BDC index is down more than 10% so far this year. Asset managers with private credit ties have been hit hard. Blue Owl Capital stock is down 37%. Ares Management, 32%. Will private credit trigger the next financial crisis? I've been saying for 2 years now that the next big crisis in the financial markets is going to be private credit, Gundlach said back in November, adding that it has the same trappings of the subprime mortgage crisis of years ago. But the forecasts of other observers aren't quite as dire. Rising defaults and an increase in the use of payment-in-kind features that allow borrowers to skip interest payments and instead add them to the loan balance are immediate concerns, say the analysts at LPL. However, an immediate shock and contagion from the asset class failing are not in our forecasts. Is the panic overdone? Bargain hunters certainly think so. Publicly traded BDCs are trading at an average of 22% discount to the net asset value of their underlying holdings, 20 percentage points wider than normal. Some have little exposure to software loans, adhere to conservative lending practices overall, or boast long histories of minimizing loan losses. And yields are more than generous. Income Investing by Jeffrey R. Cosnett. No time to be a bond hero. The words bond and crater rarely occupy the same sentence, but they have before and can again. So, although I do not aim to exaggerate, it is timely to eyeball the risk within your fixed income allocation. Exploding oil prices and pressure on the Federal Reserve to keep interest rates steady, or even tighten credit, have turned bullish bond market sentiment upside down. Since the U.S. attack on Iran, the yield on a 10-year Treasury bond has climbed from 3.96% to 4.35% in early April, and 3-year T-notes are up from 3.39% to 3.88%, erasing winter's gains. The damage to bond prices and the net asset values of mutual funds and exchange-traded funds does not yet approach April 2025's debacle, when the markets protested the Liberation Day tariff threats by jacking long-term Treasury yields half a percentage point in 5 days. But the current situation could worsen as the indefinite term of the war, the continuing inflationary oil crisis, and the inscrutable messaging from the Trump administration make it unlikely that the Treasury or the Fed can quickly reverse the recent 2% or so losses, let alone stop them from mounting. I recognize that you could be reluctant to do much of anything. Bonds and almost all bond funds continue to pay interest in full and on time, so you should be less irate over 2% or 4% capital losses than by worse ones elsewhere. You might be familiar with defensive tactics in stocks, such as using put options, averaging down, and employing stop and limit orders. Alas, these either do not work for bonds and bond funds, or can backfire by converting temporary paper losses into missed income. Besides, if you own individual bonds, you can and should plan to hold them to maturity anyway and ignore the price fluctuations. Just sit tight. I therefore submit that bond portfolio defense is mainly about what not to do until the world calms. This starts with avoiding bottom fishing and bargain hunting. The widest losses this year, which are not all related to Iran, are in private and non-bank credit emerging markets bonds in local currencies and gadget funds and ETFs, whose derivatives-heavy strategies are on the wrong side of market action. Leave those alone, or if you already hold, say, a business development company with its shares down 25% and dividends halved, accept this as dead money for now. Your choices are extreme patience or taking a loss. Another no-fly zone is non-dollar debt. Once again, an international crisis stiffens the dollar. So, Invesco DB US Dollar Index Bullish, the dollar bullish ETF, continues to gain. It is up 3.1% in 2026 through April 2nd. Meanwhile, double line emerging markets local currency bond has shed 6.1% of its NAV since the war started, threatening to unwind much of its 20.4% return in 2025. You will get another chance at foreign bonds after, as I said, the world settles down. Usually I wrap up cautious columns with a contrarian constructive idea, or at least a reasonable speculation or two. But little comes to mind now beyond dodging trouble. There are liquid, investment-grade $25 par bond snippets trading at a discount to forward issues are around $20 for a current yield of 7.5%. For higher quality, utilities DTE Energy and Duke Energy have similar energy exchange traded debt in the $23 range for a current yield in the low 6% range. Preferred stocks are quiet, at least those with BBB or better ratings. Municipal bonds are safe too, and cash yields are not going to fall further. But this is a time to stay out of trouble rather than being a swashbuckler. Street Smart with James K. Glassman. Ideas for intrepid investors. Despite recent setbacks, the U.S. stock market has done well over the past 12 months, returning nearly 18%. But have you checked out the Egyptian stock market? It's up 49%. Peru has returned 99%. Romania, 75%. Zimbabwe, 97%. Most of the hottest markets in the world are also the smallest. Readers know I have lately been enthusiastic about companies in emerging markets. Now I am even more enthusiastic about some of the smallest and most obscure of these markets, spread across Africa, Latin America, Asia, and Eastern Europe. This is contrarianism on steroids. Smaller companies, smaller countries, which tend to be net exporters, were supposed to be hurt the most from big tariff rate increases last year. Then the U.S. and Israel attacked Iran, and the wider war raised petroleum prices. Again, you would expect smaller nations to be harmed the most. Sure, some emerging markets took substantial hits after the war began. Asian markets such as Vietnam and the Philippines were battered, but other countries were largely unharmed, including Nigeria, whose oil circumvents the Strait of Hormuz on the way to Europe and Pakistan, which has been aggressively adopting solar power. Nor have tariffs and cutbacks in U.S. aid to countries such as South Africa caused much damage. Or, more accurately, recent damage has been offset by a more powerful trend. What we are seeing is a seismic shift in the global economy. Emerging markets are forming new trading alliances, mainly with Europe and China. They are also realizing that that to attract capital, they need to provide a secure legal regime and a welcoming climate for outside

My guess is that even if GDP declines, most emerging markets will still top developed ones by a wide margin. Second, emerging markets, especially smaller ones, are where population is growing, while the developed countries will suffer worker and customer shortages and burdens on the young to support the old. According to the World Bank, the fertility rate, that is, births per woman, has fallen to 1.6 in the U.S. and 1.5 in the 38 advanced economies of the Organization for Economic Cooperation and Development overall, well below the population replacement rate of 2.1. In the past, these economies have increased population through immigration, now involved in a political backlash. By contrast, in lower middle-income countries, the fertility rate is 2.6. In sub-Saharan Africa, it's 4.3. Third, while some experts say that new technology will widen the gap between developed and emerging markets, I argue the opposite. Through applications such as ChatGPT, the world has access to artificial intelligence, and thus the best educational resources. The world is also moving toward electrification in manufacturing, and countries in the global south, where the sun shines practically all the time, can generate their own cheap energy without dependence on imports. Fourth, emerging markets stocks, especially those in relative obscurity, are cheap. The price-earnings ratio for the S&P 500 index, based on estimated earnings, is 19. For the MSCI Emerging Markets Index, the P&E was 12 at last report. Some small markets lack enough analyst projections to produce meaningful forward-looking P&Es, but the P&E based on actual earnings for the Panama Index is a mere 7. Same for Nigeria and Kenya. High risk, low valuation. Of course, investing in obscure emerging markets carries higher risk, but in my view, the valuation gap is overdone. One problem, however, is that the investment choices are narrow. For example, MSCI's Egypt Index is scanty. It comprises just 3 stocks, and one of them, Commercial International Bank, represents 3/4 of the total value. Banks are a good way to buy an obscure market's entire economy, and Commercial International has been doing well, with revenues and net earnings each more than doubling over the past 2 years, and the stock price nearly doing so too. But the current P&E is still just over 5, and the stock yields 5.3%. Economic reforms in Egypt have led to a strengthening currency, and investors have been heartened by plans to privatize more than 24 state-owned companies. Bloomberg reports that an initial public offering for premium grocery retailer Gourmet Egypt SAE was more than 12 times oversubscribed on the first day. You can buy shares of Commercial International Bank as American Depositary Receipts on the U.S. over-the-counter market through a broker. For Gourmet Egypt, you'll need a brokerage firm with access to the Egyptian exchange, or use an online service such as Thinder, an Egyptian fintech app. The stock trades in Egyptian pounds, with 10 EGP recently worth about 19 cents. You can buy more substantial but still relatively obscure markets through exchange-traded funds, including iShares MSCI Peru, which has produced an average annual 5-year return of 23.9%, but still maintains a portfolio with an average P&E of 13. Peru has a strong export economy, with emphasis on minerals and agriculture. Goods exports to the U.S. rose 14% last year despite the tariffs. As a sign of how the world is changing, the Chinese have built a $3.6 billion deepwater megaport in Peru that is expected to reduce transit time to Asia by 10 days. The top holding of the ETF is Credicorp, a Lima-based bank that does business throughout Latin America and has a market capitalization, shares outstanding times price, of $27 billion. Shares have risen 88.1% in the past year, and the P&E is just 13. Eastern Europe is embracing free markets aggressively, but investable funds are hard to find. The best is iShares MSCI Poland,

0: with 33 stocks from Europe's fastest-growing economy. The fund has an expense ratio of 0.59%, like other iShares emerging ETFs, and an annual average return of 19.1% for the past 5 years, compared with 12.1% for the S&P 500 index. I recommended the fund last year, along with a major holding, Pazhwishemi Zakland Uzbekistan, which just means General Insurance Company. The stock is up 30.0% in the past year, sports a lofty dividend yield, and has a P&E under 8. VanEck Africa Index, an ETF with expenses of 0.88%, is the best way to buy the fastest-growing continent in terms of population. The fund returned a whopping 74.7% in 2025, but it has fallen 15.7% since the Iran war began. Still, the future is bright. One of the fund's enticing holdings is Airtel Africa, which provides telecommunications and money transfer services in Nigeria and nearby French-speaking countries. The company, based in London, increased revenues 24.6% in constant currency in the latest quarter compared with the same quarter a year ago. I'll end with two obscure market stocks well worth consideration. Copa Holdings, a Panama-based airline with a P&E of 6, and Clicks Group, a South African diversified business that includes health and beauty products, hair salons, and baby products. Betting on companies like these certainly carries more risk than buying stock in Coca-Cola, but consider devoting a small slice of your portfolio to a very different future. Interview. Isaiah Hankel is the founder and CEO of the Overqualified Career Consultancy. Job hunting after 50? These tips can help. Kiplinger. In your new book, Too Good to Get Hired, you say some hiring managers reject job applicants older than 50 because they view them as overqualified. Is this a code word for age bias? Hankel. Overqualified is often a euphemism for ageism, but it usually extends beyond age. Employers today also associate overqualified with higher levels of experience, education, and credentials. The more numerous these indicators of seniority are, the more likely a candidate is to be perceived as overqualified. In the past, experience was something companies viewed favorably, but now it can work against you, especially if you're over 50. One study found that higher capability individuals, people with seniority and experience, consistently lose out to people who are only moderately capable. Many of the factors used in the study to define capability are closely correlated with age. When employers suggest an older job applicant is overqualified, is the real issue that they don't want to pay a higher salary? Based on my experience and research, the number one factor is flight risk. Money can be a factor, but it is often secondary. For decades, the gold standard for hiring managers has been a good 2-year retention rate. Older applicants are getting ignored or rejected because the hiring manager thinks they might leave in a year or two. What are ways job seekers can avoid being seen as overqualified? In cover letters and job interviews, talk about how you could see yourself there for the rest of your career, and that you're not just applying to any job. You chose them on purpose. Saying, "You're my top choice," helps. Some employers assume job hunters want more money and seniority, but what if you don't? You have to create the narrative. You could say, "Money is not my first concern at this point in my career." If you can bring it up before they have the objection, even the better. Sometimes the artificial intelligence software that employers use to track job applicants weeds out older workers. How can you get around that? AI tools look at things such as proof statements, which show a strong history of demonstrated success, versus potential statements, which show you're eager to contribute and ready to grow. Use fewer statements such as, "I have 10 years experience doing this," and more of, "I want to be part of what you're trying to accomplish." It can also be smart to use a functional resume, which focuses on skills and relevant capabilities, rather than presenting experience strictly in chronological order. You tell job seekers to search for work by sector. Why? Sector-focused searching allows candidates to identify companies that are actively growing and investing in hiring and expanding into new markets. This approach can be especially helpful for experienced workers because it shifts the focus away from resume filtering systems and toward companies with real business needs, where their expertise and experience may be seen as an advantage rather than as a liability. Is it okay to ask if you can work remotely? Save that for the negotiation at the end. Make them fall in love with you and your value first. And this has been readings from Kiplinger Personal Finance Magazine, issue June 2026, read to you by Steve Malisi. Thank you for listening. Have a wonderful day.
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4: 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This is Michael Shannon, your Sun Sounds volunteer reader, presenting the major news articles from the Monday, July 13th, 2026 edition of Tucson's Arizona Daily Star. Before we begin with the headline articles, let's check out what kind of weather is in store for us. Today's weather, partial cloudiness early with scattered showers and thunderstorms during the afternoon. Highs to 92 degrees Fahrenheit, wind south-southeast at 5 to 10 miles per hour. Chance of rain, 50%. Tonight's weather, cloudy skies early, then partly cloudy after midnight. Lows, 76 degrees Fahrenheit. Winds, southeast at 5 to 10 miles per hour. And tomorrow's forecast predicts intervals of clouds and sunshine. Highs to 96 degrees Fahrenheit. Winds light and variable. And now from the Arizona Daily Star front page, the first article is titled, Senator Graham Dies at 71. This article was written by James Powell, Zachary Shermley, and Jay Stahl of U.S. Today. Dateline Washington. South Carolina Republican Senator Lindsey Graham died on July 11th. According to his office, he was 71. Graham's death marks the passing of a longtime conservative fixture in the Senate and one of President Donald Trump's closest political allies. The lawmaker passed away from a brief and sudden illness, the statement posted on to his social media account said, adding, Senator Graham's family appreciates prayers at this time and asks for privacy during this incredibly difficult period. In his more than three decades in Washington, Graham played major roles in crafting key pieces of legislation affecting millions of Americans' lives while also developing a reputation as a stark foreign policy hawk. The Republican died just a year after helping shepherd through the One Big Beautiful Bill Act as the powerful chairman of the Senate Budget Committee. Trump, a friend of Graham's, called the South Carolina senator one of the greatest people and senators I have ever known. He was always working and was a true American patriot. Trump wrote on social media, Lindsey will be greatly missed. Graham met with Ukrainian President Vladimir Zelensky just days ago in Kiev, the European nation's capital city. Good meeting with U.S. Senator Lindsey Graham, Zelensky wrote on social media on Friday. This is already his 10th visit to our country, and we appreciate the support, Zelensky said. I'm grateful to Lindsey for recognizing our warriors. In a statement on his official X account, Zelensky said he was deeply saddened by the news of Graham's death, calling the senator a defender of freedom and the values that make our world safer. Our condolences go out to the Lindsey families and loved ones and everyone who had the privilege of working alongside him, Zelensky said. Graham, a regular on Sunday morning political talk shows, was previously expected to appear on NBC's Meet the Press with moderator Kristen Welker before his death. In a social media post, Welker said Graham's appearance would have been his 64th time in the nation's longest-running TV show. We are sending our deepest condolences to his family and colleagues, Welker said. The Meet the Press moderator also revealed that Trump and Israeli Prime Minister Benjamin Netanyahu were to join the program to share personal reflections on Graham's life and legacy. Graham's death has raised questions about Senate Republicans' 52 to 47 majority. Graham's former seat is now vacant, and former Senate Majority Leader Mitch McConnell of Kentucky has been hospitalized since June 14th. According to the 17th Amendment, governors can make temporary appointments and must hold special elections to fill Senate vacancies. South Carolina Governor Henry McMaster will likely appoint a successor to fill Graham's seat and schedule a special election to replace him. The Senate is expected to return Monday, July 13th, after a two-week recess. Longtime Graham family friend Meghan McCain, a former co-host of The View, mourned the senator's death in an early morning social media post on Sunday. Kane said she first met Graham when she was 11 after he attended a political event with her father, former Arizona Senator John McCain. Graham, her father, and the late Joe Lieberman were longtime friends and dubbed themselves the Three Amigos. My dad was the soul of the group, Joe was the heart of the group, and Lindsay was the fire and humor, McCain wrote. She said the trio remained friends throughout their lives, calling their bond rare and nearly extinct. The memories I will hold dear of Lindsay is that was always the person you hoped you sat next to at the dinner party, McCain said. Charming, very, very funny, like so funny, he truly could have had a career in stand-up comedy. The Citizen McCain podcast host said Graham was a constant source of support to Senator McCain's widow, Cindy McCain, in the wake of his 2018 death. The news of his sudden passing is shocking and deeply saddening for me and my family, McCain said. Like many relationships in life, mine with Lindsay was complex in later years. In the years after her father's death, McCain repeatedly criticized Graham. The South Carolina senior senator developed a close relationship with Trump, a foe of McCain's father. Graham, an Air Force veteran and former state legislator, served more than three decades on Capitol Hill. He first came to the House of Representatives after victory in the 1994 elections, before later being elected to serve in the Senate in 2002, succeeding Strom Thurmond. He was a major backer of Israel in Washington and a fierce critic of Iran. In a June appearance on CBS News, Face the Nation, Graham said the U.S. would obliterate the Islamic Republic if the country contested control of the Strait of Hormuz, a key waterway that has become a main point of negotiation in the Iran war. Israeli Prime Minister Benjamin Netanyahu said in a statement that Israel had lost one of its greatest friends. Graham has also remained a vocal advocate for Ukraine, even as others in the GOP distanced themselves in recent years from outwardly supporting the war-torn nation. The senator had recently returned from Kiev, the capital, where he met President Vladimir Zelensky on July 10th to discuss Ukraine's air defense needs and a Russian sanctions bill. In a statement, Senate Majority Leader John Thune, Republican of South Dakota, called Graham a trusted advisor and colleague, saying numerous presidents and heads of state have relied on his counsel. His influence on the federal judiciary, our national defense, and his beloved South Carolina will be felt for generations, Thune said. Other tributes for Graham poured in early Sunday morning from his colleagues. Senator Mike Lee, Republican of Utah, said he would miss his infectious laugh, quick wit, and enthusiasm for life. Senator Roger Wicker, Republican of Mississippi, the chairman of the State Armed Services Committee, said there were no words to describe his impact on the foreign and domestic policy of the United States. He stood solidly for freedom and strength, and he fought for liberty across the globe, Wicker said in a statement. Lindsey Graham can be succeeded in office, but he cannot be replaced. South Carolina Governor Henry McMaster called Graham the fiercest of fighters for South Carolina and America in a statement posted to X. Lindsey Graham is irreplaceable, he said. The title of the next front page article is Top Arizona Lawmakers Back Border Wall. This article was written by Howard Fisher of Capital Media Services, Dateline Phoenix. Top Republican state lawmakers are lining up with the Department of Homeland Security and against the Tohono O'odham Nation over whether the federal agency can build 62 miles of border wall through the reservation. In a new legal brief, House Speaker Steve Montenegro and Senate President Warren Peterson say that Arizona is on the front line and most affected by those who cross the border illegally. That includes not just having people in the country who are not vetted, but also the drugs they smuggle and the crime they cause. And that, they are telling the U.S. District Court Judge Richard Leon, is why he should conclude that the interests of Homeland Security outweighs the concerns of the Tohono O'odham, both in terms of erecting a fence on what it says is reservation land, as well as dividing the tribe, which has existed for centuries on both sides of the border. To back up their claim, Lee Wetzel, a private attorney retained by the pair, cited the history of Arizona dealing with border crime and incidents, including millions of dollars that the state has spent to assist with border-related security. The two GOP leaders blame pretty much all of it on the Biden administration. Because of the federal government's reckless policies and lack of enforcement at the border during that time, individuals traveled from various parts of the world, not just from Mexico and nearby Central America, to enter the United States through the Southwest border, the pair told the judge. They also cite the 2023 congressional testimony by Cochise County Mark Daniels, who told federal lawmakers that border-related crime is at an all-time high, emphasizing deaths and murder investigations, assaults, and even attacks on law enforcement officers. There is also mention of other issues, all of which they argue show that any potential harms to the tribe are outweighed by the national security implications. And they told the judge that he should defer to what Homeland Security wants, in this case, a 62-mile stretch of border wall through the reservation. If the federal government has determined that this measure is needed at the border to protect national security and its citizens, then the balance of equities and public interest should dip heavily in favor of the United States. They argued still the incidents they cited to justify the wall are somewhat dated, and they acknowledged that the tribe's police chiefs has said that border crossings on the reservations are at historic lows. That, the GOP lawmaker said, is irrelevant. In fact, they contend, even if the statistics were true, that just shows more the need for a wall. Montenegro and Peterson said that any decrease is due to the change of administration from one that failed at the border to one that made border security a top priority. And they said that the situation isn't guaranteed to continue. A future administration may return to the lax practices of the prior administration and choose to pull personnel from the border to retract border security policies and to again send the implied message to the world that the integrity of our border will not be enforced, their legal filing states. The new Arizona GOP legislators aren't the only ones telling the federal judge he should toss out the lawsuit filed by the tribe. Much of the claim by the Tohono O'odham goes to the question of whether the project shrinks the boundaries of the reservation. As described by the Department of Justice, it includes a physical barrier and roads, as well as other features like lights, sensors, and other detection technology. There is also an option for a secondary fence, though government lawyers say that has yet to be decided. Tribal attorney Ryan Kenji contends that Homeland Security can't do that because the reservation itself and its boundaries were created by Congress. Then there is a 1927 law that says changes in reservation boundaries shall not be made except by act of Congress. And Kenji says the plans to build new primary and secondary barriers within 60 feet of an international border on what is reservation land and congressionally created boundary illegally changes those lines. But Stacy Stoller, an assistant federal attorney general, said that ignores other crucial facts. One is that in 1907, then-President Theodore Roosevelt declared that a 60-foot-wide strip of federal land belonged to the border to be set aside for border security. That is a decade before the first boundaries of the reservation were set by executive order, with Congress approving an expansion in 1937. And in 2025, President Trump put the Roosevelt reservation land directly under the control of the military. Even if that were not the case, Stoller said that putting up a fence or even two on that land does not legally change the boundaries of the reservation. It would not even prevent members of the nation from accessing the border themselves, providing gates were installed, she said. And Starlet told the judge that long before a wall was contemplated, the tribe supported installing a vehicle barrier in roughly the same areas. It presumably did not think that Barry had changed the boundary of the reservation, she said. Stoller also said, this isn't like Homeland Security is acting on its own. In four separate acts, Congress has directed the Secretary of Homeland Security to install necessary barriers and roads to secure the border, she wrote in her legal pleadings. Most recently, Congress expressly instructed the Secretary to gain operational control of the Southwest border, Stoller continued. Then there's the fact that Congress actually has empowered the Secretary to waive all legal requirements when necessary to accomplish this goal. Finally, she said, Congress has backed up that intent with tens of billions of dollars to make all that happen. According to the government, the contract was awarded last month with design work starting this month. Construction activities are not anticipated to start before October 12th. The issues go beyond the question of whether Homeland Security has the right to build a 62-mile fence, though, through what the tribe says is its land. There's also the question of what could be damaged. Construction crews working on the Cabeza Prieta National Wildlife Refuge earlier this year, outside the reservation, damaged a 1,000-year-old geoglyph. The 200-foot-long fish-shaped geoglyph, essentially a design drawn directly on open ground, was damaged by blading directly through the site to build a border barrier. Customs and Border Patrol said the incident was an accident and that the remainder of the site has been secured. But Representative Adelita Grijalva said she didn't see it that way. Bulldozing a 1,000-year-old sacred site is not an accident, she said in a statement, calling it a predictable result of rushing forward with border wall protection. No date has been set for the hearing. The title of the next article is Pima County Schools Receive Safety Funding. This article was written by Sierra Blazer of the Arizona Daily Star. Various Pima County schools will receive state funding for armed police officers and mental health officials this school year. The state is using about $53 million in school safety program carryover dollars from previous years for armed school officers and mental health professionals for fiscal year 2027. Arizona Superintendent of Public Instruction Tom Ward said in a news release late last month, the money was allocated to the first 560 Arizona schools that requested officers, according to the release. In the Tucson area, Marana Unified School District is slated to get most of the resources from the funding, adding school security officers at 9 schools. According to state documents, the schools include Butterfield Elementary, Coyote Trail Elementary, DeGrazia Elementary School, Ironwood Elementary School, Marana Vista Academy, MCAT High School, Quail Run Elementary School, Rattlesnake Ridge Elementary School, and Tangerine Farms K-8. Over the last decade, through the school safety grant, we've probably brought over $5 million into our district to secure some of our campuses with a blended approach of school resource officers, counselors, and social workers. And that blended approach has always been really important to us, said Marana Superintendent Dan Streeter. The focus of the school safety grant has shifted to school safety officers, and we want to take advantage of that opportunity. A school safety officer, or SSO, in Arizona is an armed, certified off-duty or extra-duty police officer placed on school campuses to provide security, according to the Arizona Department of Education. The department has an agreement with off-duty management at schools in 6 counties, including Pima, through 2026. A school resource officer, or SRO, is a sworn full-time law enforcement officer assigned to work on K-12 campuses. The reality is that across Arizona, our law enforcement agencies are also going through their own shortages of officers, so it's an unfair burden to place on local law enforcement agencies to deploy school resource officers, Streeter said. We have 20 school sites, and between Pima County Sheriff and Marana PD, that's really placing an unfair burden on them to staff school resource officers on each of those sites, so the state shifted to the school safety officer component. He said the district hopes the off-duty officers will still provide a consistent relationship-based safety presence on campuses. Last year, we piloted this at our K-8 and really found some success with the SSOs, Streeter said. While they were off duty officers, they kind of maintained a pretty consistent rotation, so they still were able to build those relationships that are so valuable for us. Amphitheater Public Schools will receive funding for one SRO at the Innovation Academy in Oro Valley, and for three school counselors or social workers at Helen Keeling Elementary, Rio Vista Elementary, and Winifred Harrelson Elementary Schools in Tucson. While Oro Valley has leaned into funding school resource officers, the district affords inside Tucson city limits have largely stalled, said Amphitheater Superintendent Todd Yeager. Within the city limits, Tucson Police Department has been unable to provide us with SROs, Yeager said. We have previously received grant awards for SROs that went unfilled because Tucson Police Department could not fill them. He said Oro Valley, on the other hand, has been able to prioritize a steady SRO presence on its campuses. The town underwrites a significant portion of the cost to fund officers in schools, while the Pima County Sheriff's Department provides SROs in schools outside town and city limits. We are fortunate that we do have a district that overlaps multiple jurisdictions, including most notably where Oro Valley, Yeager said. Oro Valley has always made the provision of school resource officers a priority within its community. He said that while the district receives funding to help cover SROs, it doesn't cover enough to fully fund officers at every school. The sheriff, and we're quite grateful for this, is providing officers split between sites, but they are fully absorbing the cost thus far, he said. The three schools in Sunnyside Unified School District will get SSOs, Apollo Middle School, Challenger Middle School, and Star Academic High School. Sunnyside Superintendent Jose Gastelum said he saw the officers as part of a broader hope for safer schools, stronger relationship with law enforcement, and positive community impact. We want to make sure that our community has good relationships with law enforcement officers, Gastelum said. We've always seen law enforcement as our partners in education. Vail Unified School District will receive funding for two school counselors at Vail Academy and High School and Swarrows Creek K-8, and Suarita Unified School District will receive funding for one counselor at Anza Trail or Suarita Primary School, according to state documents. The state funding will cover the new positions for only 1 year. After that, state lawmakers will have to approve additional money, Horn said. Local superintendents said they will track how the positions affect their school communities before deciding how to continue funding them, depending on lawmakers' decisions. Because of the way that school funding works in Arizona, this will be really difficult for any school district to be able to continue this funding under their own maintenance and operations budget, Streeter said. We would not be able to take on this cost, so as long as a grant is available, we will continue to tap into that grant funding. Yeager said the district will likely seek other grants once the funding runs out, since it can't afford the positions on its own. We just closed 4 schools because of declining state revenues, he said. We would not have the ability to undertake that entirely new cost. Our next article is titled, Arizonans Say SNAP Failing Them. This article was written by Rhea Lee of the Arizona Republic. Brittany Gillis parked and got her daughter's stroller out of the car, then looked around the St. Mary's food pantry in surprise. She didn't know where to go, so she asked a security guard who directed her to line up at a window on the side of the building. It was her first time at a food pantry. After waiting in line for a while, she was given a shopping cart filled with food, pastries, hot dogs, lettuce, cans of beans, and peanut butter. Giles is a special education teacher. She's taught in both Dysart and Peoria school districts, although now she teaches special needs kids at their homes. Giles said she never thought she'd be in the position to need a food bank. When you were in high school, you sat in the classroom with your teacher that made nothing, and your teacher probably did not want to come home into a food bank because it's shameful. Giles said it feels that way. Until October 2025, Gill said was receiving benefits through the Supplemental Nutrition Assistance Program, or SNAP. She received $350 a month, which helped feed her 4 kids, 2 of whom were hungry, athletic teenagers. After the government showdown in October, her SNAP benefits stopped. She's been trying to reapply since then with no success. She couldn't reach any workers from the Arizona's Department of Economic Security, which administers SNAP. With school out for the summer, she finally had time to go to a DES office. When she did, she waited in line for 45 minutes to be told the agency would call her back. While she waits, she has turned to food banks to help feed her family. This is something that's hard to do, Gills said. But if you don't have money enough to put food on the table, you don't have that. So where else are you going to go? Gillis is one of the nearly 500,000 Arizonans who have dropped the SNAP rolls since July 2025, when Trump signed the One Big Beautiful Bill Act, known formally as H.R. 1. Arizona dropped over half of its participants in the SNAP program between July 2025 and March 2026. The next closest state was Florida, which saw a decline of 17%, according to the Nonpartisan Center on Budget and Policy Priorities. The reason why is complex. The easiest explanation, and one supported by Republican politicians, is that DES started implementing new eligibility requirements created by H.R. 1. The hundreds of thousands of people no longer on SNAP, the logic goes, were removed because they were no longer eligible for benefits. Among other changes, veterans, people experiencing homelessness, and anyone aged 54 to 63 must now work or volunteer 20 hours a week to receive SNAP, whereas before they were exempt. People caring for children over age 14 must also work. Parents used to be exempt for kids up to 17. Refugees can no longer receive SNAP. When we began doing SNAP food stamps check, eligibility went down. Enrollment went down 47%. That tells me that system was rife with people who shouldn't have been on it in the first place, Senator John Kavanaugh said while discussing a Republican budget bill in April. However, a number of Arizonans purged from the program was three times the number of people that Arizona DES itself estimated would be impacted by the change in work requirements. DES estimated 140,000 individuals would be impacted according to a proposed budget for fiscal year 2027. In reality, 430,657 people have left the program as of May 2026. Using those numbers, close to 70% of the people who dropped off the SNAP rolls were not because of direct changes in eligibility from H.R. 1. So what happened? Speaking to the people impacted revealed a different answer. The Arizona Republic interviewed over a dozen people at food banks across Metro Phoenix and at the DES office. Rather than deal with long wait times and uncertainty of ever getting a hold of someone on the phones, they are giving up, they say. That means a significant number of Arizonans who might still be eligible under federal law and are legally entitled to benefits are no longer receiving SNAP. The line wound around the lobby of the Chandler DES office. It concluded at the row of desks where DES employees sat. That they're the first stop. Next, a person would take a seat in their row of chairs, set up in the back of the room, and wait to see an eligibility worker. A TV displayed the current longest wait time for people hoping to meet with a caseworker. 3 hours and 41 minutes, a number that would tick steadily higher as the line progressed. Stephen Mills, 62, leaned on the thin metal post, marking out the line. The woman in front of him moved up a foot, and he shuffled to the next metal support. A former chef for the Army, Mills was injured in 2017 when a forklift rammed into his side. Since then, he hasn't been able to stand for long periods of time without his knee and back hurting. His SNAP benefits have gone from $185 to $35 a month, and he's been trying to figure out why. Mills sighed. He looked around at the giant cavernous room, the t-shirt of the man behind him, a picture of rapper and Nipsey Hussle caught his eye. "I like your shirt, buddy," Mills said. The two started chatting. Anthony Wilson, 30, had been receiving SNAP for 3 years. When it came time for his yearly renewal interview this year, he couldn't get through and he missed the deadline. "Every time I call, the lines are busy," Wilson said. Since his SNAP benefit lapsed, he had to reapply. He went to the office despite the fact that he knows that DES doesn't do interviews there, hoping to get on a list to be called by someone. A little girl ran by, braids flying. Wilson smiled. Watching her, he has a baby son. The line inched forward. An hour had already gone by. A man came in wearing a work apron. A mom joined the line with two children in a double stroller. Angel Bright, 37, stood at the back of the line, talking with two other women about how hard it's been to reach anyone from DES. A single mother with three kids, she took time off from her job at the health insurance company to come to the office. Like Wilson, her benefits lapsed after she couldn't get in contact with DES to do a renewal interview in time. We don't have the time to keep coming back up here, Bright said. When asked about wait times, DES spokesperson Brett Bozzio said the agency was timely in handling close to 80% of cases in May 2026, compared with 95% a year earlier. Back at the front of the line, Wilson and Mills had almost reached the line of desks with DES employees. In the hour and a half they had been in line, they'd exchanged numbers. Wilson promised to order food from Mills' food truck. We ain't smoking, we're joking. An employee motioned for Mills to come to his cubicle. Mills sat down and began explaining that he had documents on his phone to show why his SNAP enrollment allotment shouldn't have been decreased. The employee helped Mills re-upload the documents to his account, but told him that if he wanted to see an eligibility worker, he would have to come back another day. The wait crept up to 4 hours, too long for him to even attempt to join the queue. HR1 just didn't change who was exempt from SNAP work requirements. It also included another stipulation, one that is responsible for much of the chaos behind the SNAP program in Arizona. The SNAP payment error rate measures whether the households receive the correct benefit they were allotted under eligibility rules. It measures under and over payments. It does not measure intentional fraud. Under HR1, if the payment error rate is over 6%, then states have to pay up to 50% of the cost of the benefits themselves. In the worst-case scenario, that would cost DES an extra $302.2 million per year, according to the proposed budget for fiscal year 2027. In 2025, the error rate was 10.8%, which could result in $208 million in penalties if the agency doesn't lower the rate. Since July, Arizona DES has launched a comprehensive strategy to reduce the payment error rate, which included requiring more documentation from applicants to prove the accuracy of their income, Bozzio said in a statement to the Republic. However, despite more requirements for DES workers to review, DES has fewer eligibility workers than ever. The agency laid off about 500 workers in June 2025, citing the elimination of federal grants. Since then, the agency has added back 140 positions, according to Bozzio. Indirectly, the introduction of stricter verification policies aimed at lowering our error rate has led to a slower application process. However, by addressing the PER, we are ensuring the continuation of the program, Bozzio said. The payment error rate does not measure who's getting SNAP that actually needs it, said Anna Walter, an incoming assistant professor of social work at Arizona State University. SNAP is an entitlement program, meaning that anyone who qualifies is legally entitled to benefits, Walter explained. That's in contrast with other assistance programs that have a set amount of money given out on a first-come, first-served basis, like the temporary assistance for needy families. It does not include the people who say, I'm not even going to try, Walter said. Paige Kovac, 30, a mom of two in Wickenburg, is one of those people. Paige first applied for SNAP in 2016 when she was pregnant with her first son. She was approved for several hundred dollars, which helped support her and her young baby. Back then, it was like no problem whatsoever, Paige said. Paige has received SNAP on and off since then, but her benefits ended early this year. In April, the family was really struggling, so they decided to reapply. The family subsists on her husband Brett's disability income, which is about $1,600 a month. Neither was able to work. Paige slipped and hurt her back while playing with her two sons, leaving her bedbound. Brett, 33, has a disability that makes it difficult for him to work consistently. Paige struggled with all the application requirements. DES asked her mother-in-law to write a note stating that she would no longer send the couple gifts of money or food. DES required her mother-in-law to rewrite the letter six different times because it wasn't formatted correctly, according to photos Paige shared with the Republic. When DES asked her to send a written itemized statement for every time her brother had sent her money, it was the last straw. That's when I was like, this is ridiculous, Paige said. That was the first time I was ever asked to be as specific as that. The stress and uncertainty was too much. So she gave up. I gave up and I was like, all right, I'm going to let it go and just let God handle this, Paige said. Paige isn't the only person to face inquiries like this. A May NBC article cited a woman who was asked to provide a statement from her father that the money he sent her was a gift and not a recurring payment. The couple has turned to food banks to help feed their two kids, Isaac 9 and Nico 5. Nico has autism, which makes him sensitive to certain foods. The family has had to adapt to whatever is available in the food boxes they receive from food pantries. Because the food boxes often contain packets of tuna, for example, the whole family celebrated when Nico started being able to eat spaghetti with tuna. That was a big step for him, Paige said. It's a constant worry of, is my son going to eat this? I don't want him to go hungry. Brett does all the cooking for the family, since Paige is still mostly bedbound. Some nights he'll eat cans of beans with vegetables. I just eat what no one else will eat, just because they're my family. They need it more than I do, Brett said. In the long term, food banks are no substitute for SNAP. The St. Mary's Food Bank is one of four large food banks covering Arizona. It serves two-thirds of the state. Though its own pantries and its roughly 700 partners, it distributes about $250 million in food every year, said Milton Liu, the St. Mary's president. For comparison, DES gave out $1.83 billion in SNAP benefits in fiscal year 2025. We could never replace all the losses of SNAP benefits, Liu said. Food banks don't have that much food. Around 20% of St. Mary's food has historically been funded by federal money, but that funding has also decreased. The food bank is meeting demand, which has grown steadily at 15% every year, by dipping into its savings, Liu said. It's not sustainable, Liu said. We can't do this forever. At Tempe Community Action Agency, manager Philip Corns said the number of households they've served has risen by 40% since this time last year. Without SNAP, we are just not meant to meet that demand, Corns said. Yeah, food banks aren't going to cut it. Despite the turmoil, the process is still working for some people. Arizona's SNAP caseload went up in May 2026 for the first time since H.R. 1 was passed, gaining 16,566 people, according to DES data. At the Chandler DES office, Yulissa Mendez had made it out of the line and was sitting in the chair, bouncing her baby girl on her lap. Her daughter sat next to her, playing a game on her mom's phone. 2 weeks after applying, Mendez was approved for $400 in SNAP benefits and had to come pick up her electronic benefit transfer card. I'm really grateful because it's just crazy out there right now, Mendez said. Everything is so expensive. Her first purchase with the money will probably be meat, Mendez said. She wants to make her girls hamburgers. It's going to be a big help, Mendez said. As for Gillis, the mom of four and special education teacher, 3 weeks after that first visit to the food bank, she is still waiting to hear back about her SNAP benefits. According to Nico's hand, Brett got in line at the St. Mary's food pantry in surprise. He pulled a lollipop from his pocket and gave it to Nico, who stuck it in his cheek before signing out. Hello, at a person passing by with a full cart full of groceries. Since discovering that the surprise location gives out more food than the food bank in Wickenburg, he started making the 45-minute drive about once a week. He carpools with two of his neighbors to save gas costs. With whatever they received that day, Brett planned to make a simple Father's Day dinner to eat with Paige and the kids. Paige was getting hungry on her back, or getting surgery on her back the next day, and Brett was excited to spend some family time all together. And maybe, Brett said, looking down at Nico, they'd have a little extra money to buy ice cream on the way home. The next front page article is titled, Iran Expands Attacks on Gulf States After U.S. Strikes. This article was written by Steve Holland, Pareza Hafezi, Phil Stewart, and Yomna Ihab, all from Reuters. U.S. and Iranian forces have exchanged heavy missile and drone assaults, with Tehran targeting U.S. facilities and states across the Gulf on Sunday and saying it has again closed the vital Strait of Hormuz. The strikes were the latest in a cycle of attacks and counterattacks as Iran seeks to assert control over shipping through the strait. However, the latest barrage marked a sharp escalation in pace and range. The attacks extended to the United Arab Emirates, which had not been targeted since early May, and Qatar, a mediator in ceasefire talks that had not come under attack since April. The renewed violence cast further doubt on the future of an interim U.S.-Iranian agreement signed last month that aimed to reopen the strait and end the war after a further 60 days of negotiations. In the past week, U.S. President Donald Trump has said he considers the ceasefire over while leaving the door open to more talks. The war that began with U.S. and Israeli strikes against Iran on February 28th has destabilized the Gulf. While Iran's effective blockade of the strait has driven energy prices higher, fueling global inflation. Higher prices, especially for gasoline, are politically sensitive for Trump ahead of November's congressional elections. Although the interim deal was intended to reopen the strait, which carries one-fifth of the world's oil and liquefied natural gas shipments before the war, Iran has sought to establish a permanent system for collecting fees and has warned vessels not to sail without its authorization. It said late on Saturday it had closed the waterways after firing a warning shot that struck a vessel traveling on an unauthorized route. On Sunday, it said it had disabled a second vessel. India said one of its nationals was missing after an attack on the container ship GFS Galaxy off the coast of Oman earlier on Sunday. Oman said 23 crew members had been rescued. Qatar advised all vessels, including leisure boats, fishing boats, and jet skis, to suspend activities. The strait will remain closed until the end of U.S. interference in this region, Iran's Revolutionary Guard said. U.S. Central Command, however, said its forces were positioned to safeguard freedom of navigation despite what it described as aggression, harassment, threats, and arbitrary declarations from Iran. Iran does not control the strait. Traffic is flowing, it said. The U.S. Navy-led Joint Maritime Information Center reiterated guidance that despite a severe security threat, an expanded southern route near Oman was available for two-way traffic. Central Command said U.S. forces hit 140 Iranian military targets on Saturday and more than 300 over three nights of strikes this week to degrade Iran's ability to attack civilian mariners and commercial vessels freely transiting the strait. Iranian state media reported explosions in several port cities and said an Iranian army officer had been killed in U.S.-Israeli attacks on Iran. In response, the guards said they had destroyed a command and control center and drone hangars in U.S. allied Jordan, targeted a U.S. radar site in Kuwait, attacked U.S. aircraft carrier support and refueling platforms in Oman, and destroyed a jet maintenance center and command facility in Qatar. Qatar, which has previously said it would not act as a mediator so long as it was under attack, said three people, including a child, had been injured by falling shrapnel. It said Iran was fully legally responsible for the attack. The UAE said it detected missile threats outside its borders. Iran said it intercepted several Iranian aerial attacks. Jordan reported missile strikes, and Oman reported being targeted with drones. Oman said it had summoned Iran's ambassador to protest over drone attacks in two regions, and the U.S. embassy in Oman told its nationals in Dikum and Musandam to shelter in place. The latest rounds of hostilities came after talks in Oman told its nationals in Dikum and Musandam to shelter in place. The latest rounds of hostilities came after talks

U.S., and Iran. Iran's semi-official Tasnim news agency reported. On Tuesday, the U.S. revoked the license authorizing the sale of Iranian crude after Qatari and Saudi commercial tankers came under fire. While Iran has not claimed responsibility for earlier ship attacks, analysts say Tehran uses such actions to gain leverage in negotiations. On Sunday, Iran's top negotiator Mohammad Bakir Khalibaf posted on X, "The era of one-sided deals is over. We told you keep your word or pay the price. Reality is knocking." The next front page article is titled "Iraqi Prime Minister to Visit Washington." This article is written by Reuters. Iraq's Prime Minister was set to visit Washington on Monday to deepen strategic ties with the United States, with oil and gas deals expected to be signed as part of a broader push for economic, trade, and investment cooperation. Iraq has been seeking to balance its ties with neighboring Iran and the U.S. as military escalation between the two rivals continues. The agreements to be signed will include several memorandums of understanding in the oil and gas sector as Iraq prepares to bring in various U.S. companies that will provide momentum to increase oil production capacity, government spokesperson Haider al-Abouki said. Iraq state news agency citing al-Abouki said the planned oil and gas agreements would also seek to create an alternative export outlet to reduce Iraq's exposure to disruptions in the Strait of Hormuz. Iraq, like other Gulf oil producers, has suffered a drop in oil revenue due to the effective closure of the vital shipping route during the U.S.-Iran war. Al-Abouki said strengthening Iraq's armed forces would also be among the issues discussed in Washington. Relations between Iraq and U.S. have at times been strained over the presence of U.S. troops in Iraq, Baghdad's ties with Iran, and U.S. pressure on Iraq to curb the influence of Iran-backed armed groups. However, after being nominated for the premiership in April, Ali al-Zaidi received congratulations from U.S. President Donald Trump, who said he hoped for closer cooperation between Baghdad and Washington. Now we'll turn the page to the Tucson and Region section of the Arizona Daily Star for several important and informative articles there. The article title of the first one is "New Law to Help Arizona Homebuyers." This article was written by Catherine Rigger of the Arizona Republic. The most extensive U.S. housing bill to tackle affordability in decades would mean fewer investors, homebuyers, streamlined zoning and financing, more housing counseling and help for owners of manufactured homes. The 21st Century Road to Housing Act, passed by Congress in late June, went into effect over the weekend without President Donald Trump's signature. Called the most ambitious housing legislation since the 1980s, the bill lays out more than 40 changes to help in building and buying homes by overhauling federal requirements. Some of those requirements have worked to slow housing construction in Arizona. Building housing with help from federal funds could get bogged down because many of the approvals required, said Ruby Dillon Williams, director of the Arizona Housing Department. The new law creates more of a one-stop shop that will help developers build much-needed housing faster, she said. One of the most beneficial things for affordable housing is it will streamline the process at the federal level, Dillon Williams said. Arizona housing shortage has led to an affordability crisis. The median price of a house in Metro Phoenix is $450,000, up almost 50% since June 2020. According to the Arizona Regional Multiple Listing, it's about $370,000 in Tucson. Arizona is the 13th priciest state in which to rent, based on a typical two-bedroom cost of about $1,800 a month, and the state's minimum wage of $14.70 an hour, according to the National Low Income Housing Coalition. We have an underbuilding gap and housing shortage in Arizona, said Tim Tubian, Senior Director of Government Affairs for the Arizona Association of Realtors. He said realtors in Arizona and nationally backed the act to address those problems. Trump said in a July 10th Truth Social post he wouldn't sign the housing affordability bill because Congress hadn't passed the Save America Act, a stalled bill he backs that would require
photo identification and proof of citizenship,

to vote in federal elections and create more stringent requirements for mail-in voting. The 21st Century Road to Housing Act has sat on Trump's desk since June 29th after clearing both chambers with strong bipartisan support. The transfer of the legislation kicked off in a 10-day deadline by the end of July for Trump to either sign the bill, veto it, or allow it to become law by doing neither. Though he said he wouldn't sign the bill, Trump also did not say he would veto the bill, meaning it automatically would become law. The new Housing Act helps affordability for manufactured homes by getting rid of old building requirements and increasing federal loan limits for buying them. Manufactured homes are one of Arizona's most affordable housing types. Additional resources will be provided for housing counseling for home buyers through the act, something Dylan Williams said was key for getting people into homes they can afford. Large investors consider it a problem for Arizona's housing supply, but some legislature and advocates will be limited from making additional purchases. The act seeks to prohibit investors with at least 350 homes from buying more. Early versions of the bill required landlords and developers to sell new single families built to rent homes to individual buyers within 7 years after constructing them. Metro Phoenix is one of the top five U.S. markets for built-to-rent homes. But that requirement was removed, something Tina Tambor, senior housing analyst with the Cromford Report, said improved the legislation because who knows what's going to happen in the housing market 7 years out. Some Phoenix-built torrent communities stalled earlier this year when the seven-year selling provision was introduced to the act. The new law also loosens regulations for mortgages under $100,000 and increases the gap that restricts how much banks can invest for low- and middle-income housing projects. Arizona Governor Katie Hobbs strongly supports the Housing Act, according to a statement from Christian Slater, her spokesperson. In a statement, he said it takes meaningful steps to cut red tape, lower housing costs, and expand home ownership. In Metro Phoenix and other parts of the United States, home sales have slowed because of higher mortgage rates, making buying less affordable. Congress can't set interest rates, so pricier mortgages remain a problem for many buyers. Also, local municipalities set most zoning and building requirements, and they don't have to follow the new federal rules. If we can remove outdated processes at federal level, hopefully we will see municipalities being more receptive to those changes as well, said Bubian of the Realtors Association. More home and apartment developments won't immediately increase supply and moderate prices because the time it takes to build, sell, and rent them, housing analysts caution. Tambor is concerned about what the act's many incentives for increasing building could do for the housing market. We need to proceed with caution with new building requirements. We don't want to overbuild, she said. We've done that before, and that's not the right answer for Phoenix's housing market. The next article from the Tucson and Region section of the Arizona Daily Star is titled, Mayoral Candidates Split on Big Issues. This article was written by Hannah Cree of the Arizona Daily Star. Two candidates with different views on Marana's economic development and role in immigration enforcement are jostling for mayor in the town of about 67,000 residents. Current Mayor John Post was appointed in January 2025 after former Mayor Ed Honea died in November 2024, and he is seeking voter approval to finish the term through 2028. Post farms over 6,000 acres and owns the Marana Pumpkin Patch. Post said the data center debate is defining the race, but he thinks the public perception of them is skewed by a negative narrative on social media. It's easy to sell the doom and gloom. It's harder to sell that something like this could be beneficial for the community, Post said. If voters approve, Post said he would focus on job creation and attracting more tech industries to the region. Mayoral challenger Greg Johnson is a former accountant and finance executive, a member of an anti-data center slate calling themselves Marana for the People. He said the current council keeps plans of the data center development behind closed doors for too long. They were talking about this 2 years before they finally told the community that it was coming. I think that they believe that they can dictate what needs to happen
without consideration for the community itself. Post said he thinks the town was by the book. What we did was correct. We have always let residents know about things coming forward. We've had the same system in place for many years. It's just people don't generally watch that, he said. Beale Infrastructure estimates the Marana project will create 4,200 jobs during construction and 400 permanent jobs when the center opens, according to the project's website. The company is also projecting Marana will receive $145 million during the first construction phase, plus nearly another $1 million in impact fees. Johnson said jobs and tax dollars were short-term benefits to the town, but the town's data center ordinance is missing key environmental requirements. Long-term, you have pollution, you have noise pollution, you have a heat dome. There are a lot of different areas that they're not looking at, he said. Johnson said he hopes members of his four-person coalitions are elected in order to put some teeth into the data center ordinance. We should add another 80 pages to define what they need to do. A notice of public comment published by the Department of Homeland Security in June produced renewed concerns over the proposed ICE detention center opening at the site of the former Marana State Prison. The new documents claim the site could bring expandable capacity to over 1,300. Post said the town was committed to holding Operator Management and Training Corporation MTC accountable in not exceeding the bed capacity beyond 775, but the town's authority is limited in preventing the takeover. The town council believes that they have the right because of what the facility has been in the past. They have the right to do this, and therefore it ends the role of the town, Post said. Johnson is concerned about potential negative impacts on property values and business development if the Marana detention facility opens, and would support taking a stronger stance since the federal government. Who wants to move and live in a community where there is a prison operating? If you look at it from that perspective, it could be that people are not necessarily going to be happy with something like that, Johnson said. Early voting is underway for the Marana Town Council and Mayor's race. The Pima County Recorder's Office recommends mailing ballots by Tuesday, July 14th to ensure they are received and counted before Election Day. Due to time constraints, we have reached the end of today's reading of the July 13th, 2026 edition of the Arizona Daily Star. For Sun Sounds of Arizona, this is Michael Shannon, your volunteer reader. Thank you very much for listening.

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1: The following program may contain language, content, or subject matter that some people may find offensive. The views presented in this program may not necessarily reflect those of Sun Sounds of Arizona.

Welcome to the July 13th edition of the New Yorker magazine on Sun Sounds of Arizona, read by your volunteer broadcaster, Cicely Tiernan. Today's main story is The Tick That Hunts Down Its Hosts, Including Us, by Burkhart Bilger. Reporter at Large, The Tick That Hunts Down Its Hosts, Including Us, Lone Star Ticks Don't Just Pursue. And bite people, the affliction they're spreading, an allergy to red meat known as alpha-gal syndrome, attacks a way of life, by Burkhart Bilger. It was a perfect day for a blood meal. A salt breeze blew over the western shore of Martha's Vineyard, riffling the meadow grass under a pale blue sky. They'd been waiting by the footpath all afternoon, crouched in the shade of a windswept cedar. They didn't do well in the sun. They'd spent the winter half asleep in the moist, rotting leaves under a huckleberry bush, well away from other creatures. But they were hungry now, as they always were in the spring. They'd scuttled out into the open air that morning and were sitting side by side on a blade of switchgrass, their tiny teardrop bodies barely bending it down. Their back legs gripped its serrated edge, while their front legs reached toward the path, waiting for a warm body to lumber by. They looked like children at a Macy's parade, leaning out to touch the Snoopy balloon. "Look at them, sitting there," a voice said. The ground shook beneath them, and a giant face suddenly loomed above, its bulbous eyes inches from their bodies. They could smell the carbon dioxide in the air. Just a little hot breath, and they stick out their legs to latch on, Patrick Roden Reynolds said. He blew on the tick again and watched their front limbs spread wide, trembling in the current. Then he reached down with a pair of tweezers and plucked them off the grass. He stuck them on a lint roller and pressed them deep into the spongy plastic next to the others he'd collected that afternoon. They were arranged in neat rows by sex and species, dog tick, deer tick, lone star tick, 81 in all. "Everyone comes here and is afraid of jaws," he said. "That is not what you should be scared about. It's the little things." Roden Reynolds is 33 and has been the island's public health biologist for 4 years. To a hungry tick, he must have been an appetizing sight. Tall, stout, and soft-featured, with pale red hair and eyebrows. His cheeks and hands were flush pink with blood beneath the skin. But he knew better than to expose his other body parts. He was covered from neck to boots in fabrics soaked with Promethean, a pesticide modeled on the toxic pyrethrin found in chrysanthemum flowers. Had one of these ticks crawled up the cuff of his pants, it would have been dead before it reached his belt. When he first came to Martha's Vineyard in 2022, Roden Reynolds kept hearing that the ticks were worse than ever. But people had been saying that for years. The island had gone from farm and pasture in the 19th century to nature preserves and residential properties in the 20th, its silvery, shingled homes encircled by forests and deer. The more bucolic it became, the more parasites it bred. Every one of those deer could carry 500 to 1,000 ticks in a season, Roden Reynolds said. His predecessor, Dick Johnson, reckons that he got Lyme disease 4 or 5 times between 1990 and 2001. "It was no big deal," Johnson told me. "Usually they didn't even give you a blood test." The disease, caused by bacteria and deer ticks, can produce everything from flu-like symptoms to chronic fatigue and arthritis if left untreated. But a dose of doxycycline or amoxicillin can generally cure it. In the early 2000s, another tick-borne illness, babesiosis, began to make the rounds. Unlike Lyme disease, it didn't respond to antibiotics alone, and its symptoms were more severe. Chills, high fever, nausea, and in rare cases, hemolytic amnesia, a blood disorder that can be life-threatening. Then anaplasmosis joined the fray, spreading fevers and chills of its own. "People were getting knocked on their asses," Johnson said.
Sometimes they get the trifecta of Lyme, babesiosis, and anaplasmosis, and end up in the ICU fighting for their lives. The ticks on Martha's Vineyard can now cause nearly a dozen different diseases. Lyme and babesiosis are 11 times more common than in mainland Massachusetts, and anaplasmosis is 5 times more common. Deer ticks were long responsible for most of the infections. Nearly 900 cases of Lyme and babesiosis alone between 2020 and 2024. But those aren't the ticks that locals fear most. Roden Reynolds pointed to a row of stocky little bugs, each with a white dot on its back. These are the Lone Star ticks, first confirmed to be on the island in 2011. Most ticks are content to sit and wait for a meal to wander past. Lone Stars have no patience for that. We see them actually pursuing hosts, which is really disconcerting, one entomologist told me. Roden Reynolds has found Lone Stars on walking trails and benches in tool sheds, parking lots, and the yards of hundreds of local homes that he has surveyed. He has heard of them scrambling down dunes and across burning sand to feed on sunbathers. Oh, they're relentless, he said. To an outsider, the scene may spark a certain schadenfreude, like an army of tiny barbarians sacking Rome. But the vineyard is more than a wealthy enclave in this case. It's a microcosm, part of a pattern of infestations and pest-borne diseases that has been repeated around the world as climates have changed and landscapes have transformed. 50 years ago, Lone Star ticks rarely crossed the Mason-Dixon line. Now they've marched as far north as Maine and as far west as the Oklahoma Panhandle. One of the afflictions they bring, called alpha-gal syndrome, is the most rapidly spreading tick-borne illness in the country. Nature, it seems, is coming back to bite us. In the summer of 2003, in a suburb of Sydney, Australia, a surfer went to see an allergist named Cheryl Van Noonan. He was 19 years old, tall and tan, with sun-bleached hair, the sort of fellow you'd see on a beach in Gallipoli, Van Noonan told me, but he felt less than sprightly. Not long before seeing her, he had rushed to an emergency room in the middle of the night, his breathing ragged, his blood pressure low, his body covered in hives. He was having an anaphylactic reaction, but didn't know it. Van Noonan had seen such symptoms before in patients going back for 6 years. The first was an older gentleman who had eaten a steak at a beachside restaurant in Sydney. The surfer, whose name was Jake, was the 11th. Van Noonan had asked Jake to bring in some leftovers from his last meal before the reaction. Now she poked a surgical lancet into each food item in turn, then pricked the skin of his right arm, a standard test for allergies. After a moment, the spot where she'd pricked him with a trace of cooked meat began to swell. It was a tiny welt, less than 2 millimeters in diameter, and Jake was unimpressed. Maybe the meat had some spice on it or was processed with a chemical. Van Noonan went to a refrigerator in her office and pulled out a tray of raw meats that she'd brought from an organic butcher, bits of beef and lamb. When she pricked the surfer again, this time after poking the raw beef, his skin swelled up 10 times as much as before. Something had made him allergic to red meat. The beaches and bush north of Sydney are full of peculiar beasts, like Martha's Vineyard, reimagined by Heronius Bosch. Wobbegogs and jelly blubbers, swamp wallabies and fairy penguins, weedy sea dragons and beachworms up to 9 feet long. Smaller creatures, too, can take alarming forms. The Australian paralysis tick, for example, doesn't content itself with simply sucking its victim's blood. It injects them with a neurotoxin that can be strong enough to kill a child if their symptoms go untreated. In New South Wales alone, tick paralysis caused 20 deaths between 1900 and 1945. The paths through the bush are infested with these ticks, as are many backyards. 6 of the patients that Van Noonan had treated for the meat allergy remembered being bitten by a paralysis tick, but their symptoms had appeared weeks or even months after the bite, and they were triggered hours after eating meat. The neurotoxin didn't work that way,
and most allergies didn't either. By 2007, Van Noonen had seen more than 70 patients with the meat allergy, many of whom had gone into anaphylactic shock. "I just thought, if this is an epidemic, we need to get the word out," she told me. That fall, she presented a summary of 25 cases at a conference in Fremantle, south of Perth. The reaction was muted. "People were actually stunned," she recalled. "They probably thought that I'd slipped off my trolley wheels." Years later, Van Noonen told me when a colleague introduced her as a speaker at a panel in Sydney, she mentioned the presentation in Fremantle and said, "We thought she had gone entirely mad." Meanwhile, 10,000 miles to the northeast, an allergist and immunologist at the University of Virginia, Thomas Platts Mills, was confronting a strange pattern of his own. He was investigating a drug called Setumab, which contains genetically engineered antibodies that target cancer cells and prevent them from growing. In clinical trials, Cetuximab had a good safety record. Only 3% of patients reacted poorly to it. But when it went to market in 2006, it had a disturbing effect on patients in some areas. In clinics in Boston and California, the drug was well tolerated. But in North Carolina and Tennessee, nearly a quarter of the patients had more severe reactions to the drug. In Arkansas, a patient died as it was being administered. When Platts Mills and his team studied blood samples from the reactive patients, they found allergy antibodies to a sugar molecule called galactose alpha 1,3-galactose, alpha-gal for short. Most mammals have alpha-gal in their bodies, but humans and other primates do not. That's one reason our immune systems reject transplant organs from pigs. Cetuximab is produced from both mouse and human DNA, so it does have some alpha-gal in it. But a single dose shouldn't have been enough to trigger a reaction. And why were Southerners so susceptible? As it happened, a few patients had come to the university clinic recently with a strange complaint. They seemed to be allergic to red meat. It sounded made up, Scott Commons, an allergy researcher at the University of North Carolina, told me. Commons was a postdoctoral fellow at Platts Mills Lab at the time and had been assigned to study the patients. "You've been eating hot dogs and hamburgers all your life, and all of a sudden you're allergic to meat? Most food allergies flare up within minutes of consumption, but these symptoms came hours after a meal. And the same patients weren't allergic to chicken, turkey, fish, or seafood. What was different about pork and beef?" "We were all reading about alpha-gal," Commons told me. "So we started to say, holy shit, what if it's related to that?" Humans and their ancestors have been eating red meat for millions of years. It seemed implausible that some cancer patients and carnivores would suddenly become allergic to it. Perhaps their immune systems were sensitized to alpha-gal by a local fungus, parasite, or pollen. The team had a map of patients who'd had allergic reactions to cetuximab. They were scattered across the southeast from Virginia to southern Missouri. But no other allergen seemed to have the same distribution. Then in the summer of 2007, a research assistant named Jake Hosen got a hit. He was poring over maps of parasite-borne diseases when he came upon one for Rocky Mountain spotted fever, a disease often carried by dog ticks. It didn't quite align with the cetuximab map. The cases stretched all the way to Boston, but it was close. So Hosen looked up the range of a southern tick, the Lone Star, common as dirt in Virginia. That map was a perfect match. "We were thinking, can ticks do this?" Commons recalled. "So I started feverishly calling all the people in my study. 93% had a tick history." The final proof was provided inadvertently by Platts Mills. In August of 2007, he was hiking in the Blue Ridge Mountains when he felt an odd, fuzzy feeling on his ankle. When he pulled down his sock, he saw what looked like hundreds of tiny seeds. Then they began to move. The seeds were a cluster of Lone Star tick larvae, a tick bomb, as it's called, some of them already feeding on his blood.
Over the next few weeks, Platts Mills kept a record of his rising allergy antibodies. He came in with the ticks in a Tupperware container, Husson told me, and he said, "Draw my blood, draw my blood." That November, the same month that Cheryl Van Noonan presented her tick theory to an incredulous audience in Australia, Platts Mills went to a meeting in London. One night for dinner, he ate 3 lamb chops and had 2 glasses of wine. A few hours later, he woke up in his hotel room feeling itchy. Then he watched with some satisfaction as his body broke out in hives. Thus, he later wrote, the syndrome was now formally confirmed. Alpha-Gal syndrome was an epidemiological novelty at first, an oft-told tale of far-flung scientists, baffling symptoms, and bloodthirsty ticks. Then it began to spread. The syndrome has now infected people in more than 30 countries on 6 continents. It can be found in Germany's Black Forest and on small farms in South Africa, in the rainforests of Peru, and the mountains of western Japan. Some tick species produce alpha-gal naturally in their saliva, which they inject into their host when they bite. In North America, the syndrome is transmitted mostly by the Lone Star tick, but it seems to find new vectors wherever it goes. In Brazil, it's carried by the cayenne tick. In South Korea, by the Asian longhorn tick. In Sweden and Norway, by the castor bean tick. And in Zimbabwe and Botswana, by the South African bont tick. But its most effective carrier remains the paralysis tick. In Queensland and northern New South Wales, where most of the ticks live, the number of people with the syndrome is growing by 45% a year. But those are just the known cases. Only a fraction of people with antibodies to alpha-gal become allergic to it, and those who are often don't realize it. Some react only to red meat. Some also react to milk, cheese, and other animal products that have alpha-gal. The symptoms are so delayed that people often blame them on food poisoning, irritable bowel syndrome, gluten intolerance. In the U.S., according to the Centers for Disease Control and Prevention, as many as 500,000 people have alpha-gal syndrome, but other researchers suspect that the number is higher. For years, testing was spotty at best, and doctors often weren't aware of the syndrome. In a study published in 2017, fewer than 1 in 10 alpha-gal patients were correctly diagnosed. In 2024, a New Jersey man died after eating a burger at a barbecue, the syndrome's first documented fatality, and at least 3 other deaths might be linked to alpha-gal. There are likely to be more. Could a syndrome so stealthy have lurked among us all along? Commons and Van Noonan don't think so. The surge in alpha-gal patients was too sudden and too great. Van Noonan has worked on Sydney's North Shore for 40 years. Anyone who had anaphylaxis was sent to me, and I've talked to long-term residents, she told me. I know that patients didn't have it before. It is an epidemic. What triggered it still isn't clear. Does the alpha-gal and a tick saliva piggyback on some virus or antigen that sensitizes people to it? We lack a unifying hypothesis, Cummins said. One thing is certain, ticks make excellent disease vectors. Purpose-built for the modern world. They're resistant to pesticides, partial to rising temperatures, and happy to feed on anything that moves. Mice, deer, birds, hunters, hikers, suburbanites, and second home builders. As cities have sprawled into countryside and people have pushed deeper into nature, we've turned ourselves into a vast smorgasbord for ticks. Messing with their habitat seems only to make them multiply. In the 1990s, the Australian government launched a national campaign to eradicate red foxes. British settlers had imported them more than a century earlier for hunts, only to watch them exterminate native species like the numbat, the booty, and Gilbert's puteroo. The fox eradication campaign was deemed a huge success, but it came with another unintended consequence. As the foxes died, the ticks that had fed on them found another primary host. The shrew-like native bandicoot, which Australians had worked hard to re-establish.
They became a nursery for ticks, Van Noonan told me. It's like whack-a-mole, trying to do something with nature. The foxes went down, the bandicoots and meat allergies popped up. Substitute bandicoots with white-tailed deer, paralysis ticks and with lone stars, and you get the story of alpha-gal in America. Like the bandicoot, white-tailed deer were once an endangered species here, hunted nearly to extinction before the First World War. Then hunting laws were passed, habitats restored, deer reintroduced to their old territories. We were an agrarian society, and then we reforested the eastern United States. Holly Gaff, a tick researcher and mathematical ecologist at Old Dominion University in Virginia, told me, "Forest brings wildlife, wildlife brings ticks, and ticks bring disease." The U.S. now has some 36 million deer wandering the landscape like a fleet of mobile blood banks. They can make infinite ticks, basically, Gaff said. Even states already teeming with bugs have begun to feel under siege. Every year we bring in new pests, and we still have all the same ones we had before. Nancy Hinkle, a veterinary entomologist at the University of Georgia, told me, "It's a never-ending battle. Some pests come into the country on livestock and tropical fruit. Others hitch rides on shipping crates, wooden pallets, foreign travelers, and their pets. In Georgia, chicken farmers are beleaguered by bedbugs, which have hopped from hotel rooms to poultry farms and from there to workers' homes. In Texas, ranchers are bracing for an onslaught of screwworms, the flesh-eating maggots of blowflies. Before they were driven south out of the U.S. in the 50s and 60s, screwworms killed millions of deer and cattle, burrowing under their skin and into the navels of newborn calves and fawns. Now they've worked their way back north through Mexico to the Texas border. In more than two dozen states, meanwhile, farmers are fending off Asian longhorn ticks. First spotted on an Icelandic sheep in New Jersey in 2017, they can carry a deadly cattle parasite, Filaria orientalis. We didn't need another tick in Georgia, Hinkle said. We had 22 species already. That was a gracious plenty of them. The rise of the Lone Star may be the breaking point in this pest-ridden history. Like Lyme disease, named for a posh town in rural Connecticut, alpha-gal syndrome can seem like a symptom of privilege, of pampered city folks stepping out of their element. Martha's Vineyard and the Hamptons have some of the highest alpha-gal rates in the country. But even there, the people most at risk from infection may be outdoor workers. And the syndrome now threatens farmers, ranchers, hunters, and foresters across the South and Midwest. I have been standing up for 30 years saying, if you get ehrlichiosis, you could die, Gaff told me. But if you say you might not be able to eat hamburgers or steak ever again, you suddenly get a reaction. Philip James Ellison grew up in the Boot Heel of Missouri, wedged between eastern Arkansas and western Tennessee. We come from crops, he told me. Cotton, dent corn, milo, soybean. That's what I played in as a kid in the fields. Then I moved up here to beef territory. Missouri, Arkansas, and Oklahoma are the epicenter of alpha-gal in the United States. A study of blood samples from military recruits taken between 2001 and 2007 found that nearly half the recruits from South Central Missouri, where Ellison lives, had allergy antibodies for alpha-gal. It's not the best cattle country, scrubby pastures crisscrossed by tangled woods and limestone bluffs, but it's ideal for ticks. Ellison's wife, Christy Beard, belongs to a family that has run cattle east of Springfield for more than a century. When Ellison arrived 12 years ago, he was put to work bottle feeding the calves and transitioning them to grain. Then his body couldn't take it any longer. I can't even get near their dander anymore or their wet nose or saliva, he told me. Whenever I handle one of them, I have to soak my hands. They're so red and swollen. The symptoms began not long after he moved to the area. Ellison would wake up with his stomach knotted, his skin crawling with a rash.
It itched so badly sometimes that he would scratch himself bloody. The doctors would say it's lactose intolerance, he told me. You would not believe how many rounds of prednisone I've taken. Then I go to the dermatologist and he says, well, it's just your eczema acting up. It was 10 years before he got a diagnosis of alpha-gal. Basically, if it gives live birth and breastfeeds, I can't touch it and I can't eat it, he said. We were sitting in his Dodge Ram pickup, looking out over a fenced-in pasture. It was a damp gray evening in March, and a few cows and calves were huddled out in the cold, waiting to be fed. Ellison, who was 55, was slouched behind the wheel, with the heater blowing on him. He had on a rumpled, fleece-lined flannel shirt and a Peterbilt hat tugged low over his eyes. I sell truck parts now, he said. I'm not allergic to truck parts. He pointed to a calf standing off by itself. He was not only allergic to their dander and saliva, they could also carry Lone Star ticks that could make his condition worse. The saddest part was not being able to give the calves treats anymore, he said. They used to trail after him as if he were their mom. I was named for the disciples and the Bible, and I still follow the Ten Commandments, he said. But in that 10-year period when I didn't know what was wrong with me, depression took over. I had bad thoughts. I told my mom, if I didn't have a daughter and granddaughter, I would have gone home by now. The alpha-gal stories I've heard often play like scenes from horror films. The victims are unsuspecting, the settings innocuous. A burger joint, a picnic, a quiet night at home. A pregnant woman wakes up to find her husband leaning over her in the dark. Something's wrong, he says. My face doesn't feel right. Could you go with me to the bathroom and look at it? When she turns on the light, the left side of his face is so badly swollen that he's nearly unrecognizable. An 11-year-old girl comes home with her hands covered in blisters. There's something weird in the school's new soap, she tells her mom. The syndrome is cryptic, unpredictable. It can lie dormant in the blood for years. Even elevated allergy antibody levels may never trigger a reaction, then erupt with sudden violence. Without tick bites, red meat, or dairy to incite it, the immune response will subside eventually. After 3 or 4 years, you might even be able to eat a cheeseburger again. But if you live or work in the countryside, the opposite is more likely to happen. Another tick will latch on, and your immune system will reignite. The more bites you get, the more allergic you'll probably become. At first, it may take a whole steak to set you off. Then just the smell of bacon will do it. I can't go to restaurants with open grills anymore. Michelle Kleeman, who owns a small farm an hour and a half west of Ellison's place, told me, my throat would be swelling from the smoke. In rural communities, alpha-gal doesn't attack just the body. It attacks a way of life. Farming, ranching, hunting, raising and eating animals, everything you've been taught to do is suddenly bad for you. Even the landscape has turned toxic. 40 years ago, when the AIDS epidemic was ravaging New York, some Southern Baptists described it as God's judgment, a punishment for its victim's lifestyle. I never heard alpha-gal described that way, but there were other equally sinister explanations. I'm sure you've all heard the conspiracy theories. Rick Blubaugh, an emergency room doctor in Branson, Missouri, told me one morning at a local diner, there's a whole counterculture out there. Lyme disease began as a biological weapon, one theory suggested. The bacterium that causes it, Borrelia burgdorferia, was named for the entomologist Willie Burgdorfer. During the Cold War, Burgdorfer did research for the U.S. military, infecting ticks for potential use as a bioweapon. But the Lyme disease theory was soon debunked. Borrelia burgdorferia has been around since at least 1894. Tick researchers pointed out when some mice with the bacteria were collected on Cape Cod. Alpha-gal was more of a private enterprise, another rumor contends. Bill Gates, the co-founder of Microsoft, has invested heavily in lab-grown meats, which have no alpha-gal. His foundation has also funded research to genetically modify ticks to protect cattle.
What if that work triggered the epidemic? COVID got out of the lab. Did this get out too? Blue Boss said. The theory has also been roundly dismissed. You're listening to the New Yorker magazine on Sun Sounds of Arizona, read by your volunteer broadcaster, Cicely Tiernan. The research funded by the Gates Foundation wasn't on Lone Star Ticks, and it had no relation to AlphaGal. Yet Bluebaugh can see why the syndrome's sudden rise seems suspect. When he started working in Missouri 20 years ago, he almost never saw AlphaGal cases. It's almost daily now, he said. People used to mistake the syndrome for other allergies. Now they do the opposite. They come in with a rash, a stomach ache, a racing pulse, and assume that they're allergic to meat. They've already given themselves 2 or 3 epi shots, and they say they need more, Bluebaugh told me. And I think, let's hold off. Epinephrine makes you jittery and anxious, and your heart rate goes up. Maybe it's causing the problem. True anaphylaxis is hard to mistake. When it seizes the immune system, the body goes haywire in a few ways at once. The skin may blister and the eyes inflame, the stomach knot up and the bowels loosen. If the throat and the tongue swell up, people often make an odd sound when they breathe in, a whistling squeak or screech known as stridor. That's when I'll give epinephrine, Blumbaugh said. He gets a case like that almost every week, he told me. But that, too, gives him pause. People have been getting bitten by ticks for thousands of years. Why are we seeing this disease all of a sudden? Matthew Overcast, a state representative for Southern Missouri, didn't believe in AlphaGal when he first heard about it from his family doctor. I wouldn't have said it was a conspiracy theory, he told me. But when he threw it out there, I was like, wait, what? Overcast has since become one of the country's strongest advocates for AlphaGal awareness. When his oldest daughter, Lila, was in kindergarten 7 years ago, she began to suffer from escalating waves of symptoms. Nausea, rashes, cramps, migraines, and easily fractured bones. Before her doctors diagnosed her with AlphaGal, they thought she might have leukemia or an autoimmune disease. As a parent, you're both pissed off and relieved when it turns out to be just an allergy, Overcast said. Around that time, Lila's sister, Adeline, began to get hives and stomach aches. Then her brother Jackson came home with a rash on his face. Both were later diagnosed with AlphaGal, along with Overcast's aunt, his youngest brother, and his wife Jessica. Last year, Overcast filed a bill with the Missouri legislature requiring labs to report and track all positive tests for AlphaGal. It was passed in May and awaits the governor's signature. The data on blood samples from military recruits are 20 years old, and without up-to-date numbers, it's hard to know where and how to combat the syndrome. 12 other states now track AlphaGal, and the preliminary numbers are alarming. In Virginia alone, since September, more than 14,000 people have tested positive for AlphaGal antibodies, most of them probably after showing symptoms of the allergy. On a per-month basis, that's more than 10 times the cases of Lyme disease recorded between 2010 and 2020, and Virginia's AlphaGal rates aren't nearly as high as Missouri's. It's not clear what happens next. I don't see AlphaGal in the same light as measles or tuberculosis, Bluebaugh told me. The data may help get more funding, but what's the end goal? Can we cure it? Can we control it? How do you stop an epidemic that seems to be everywhere and nowhere at once? That upends lives yet often goes undiagnosed. That requires wrenching social changes in how people eat, socialize, and move through nature. As Overcast put it, it's the only allergen you can't avoid. Red meat and dairy are just the beginning. Animal products are woven so tightly, so microscopically, into what we consume that we often don't know they're there. Doritos, ramen, marshmallows, and frosted cereals. French fries cooked in beef tallow. Tofu prepared on a grill that just had meat on it. Even the most innocuous products can contain beef, pork, or dairy. The amount may be infinitesimal. White sugar and bottled water are sometimes purified with charred animal bones, for instance. But some hypersensitive AlphaGal patients avoid the risk anyway.
They scan food labels for natural flavoring, industry shorthand in many cases for beef and pork extracts, the way other people scan for artificial coloring. When Lila was first diagnosed, I cried in the grocery store, Jessica Overcast told me. I didn't know what to feed her. It was a weekday night, and the family was having dinner around the kitchen table. The Overcasts live an hour southeast of Springfield in a small white farmhouse on a country road lined by forests and fields. Jessica, who is 32 and works for an online educational company, had made roasted salmon. While she talked, her four youngest, ages 5 to 11, bounced and lolled and hot-dogged around the kitchen, peering at me curiously, then dashing away. Lila was baking box brownies for dessert. She was in 7th grade now, tall and skinny, with glasses, braces, and a bright, impish, self-possessed spirit. We're really blessed that they like their vegetables, Jessica said, putting some mashed broccoli and carrots on the table. Even supplements can be difficult to know if they're safe. Iron and B12 are often derived from beef organs. Vitamin D3 from lanolin secreted by the sebaceous glands of sheep. Other supplements come in gelatin capsules made from collagen derived from cow and pig bones and hides, or mixed with dairy binders such as lactose and sodium caseinate. We wash our bodies with animal products. Soap can contain tallow. Brush our teeth with them. Toothpaste can contain glycerin obtained from animal fat, and moisten our skin with them. Lotions can contain lanolin, collagen, and tallow. I always tell my husband, we have done an excellent job, a rancher in Missouri, whose son has alpha-gal, told me. I am so proud of how the beef industry has infiltrated every single thing. If there is one thing that would improve the lives of people with alpha-gal, Scott Cummins told me, it's better labeling. Just tell us what's in this stuff. Drugs are a particular risk. When they're injected into a vein, the allergic reaction can come within minutes rather than hours, and it can be life-threatening. Heparin, a common blood thinner, is extracted from pig intestines. Insulin can come from pig pancreas, estrogen from the urine of pregnant mares. Vaccines can contain amino acids or enzymes from beef. Antivenins for snake bites are made from horse blood. The medical community is going to have a reckoning. Lee Hammer, an epidemiologist on Martha's Vineyard, told me, rabies is 100% fatal. Do you avoid the vaccine or risk the allergic reaction? Even drugs that were once safe may have since been reformulated with animal products, she said. Having to do that level of research on everything, that is a terrifying place to be. The Overcasts are old hands at avoiding alpha-gal by now. It's really not something you want to screw around with. Matthew Overcast told me at his house that night, it can go from a moderate reaction to anaphylaxis like this, he snapped his fingers. We're an hour's drive from the hospital. We only have 2 EpiPens per kid, and you have to administer them every 15 minutes, so we're kind of in a bind. Last year, to keep some red meat in their diet, they took up emu farming. 7 of the prehistoric-looking birds were stalking around a pen outside, glaring at visitors as if we were the ones on the wrong continent. Inside the house, a plastic bin in the TV room held a striped emu chick waddling under a heat lamp. We tried ostrich, but they died off in the first week, Matthew said. Then last spring, a tornado hit a local emu farm, and one of the birds got loose when his cage was destroyed. He'd been wandering around for 2 or 3 months when we rescued him. We were hoping to find an affordable way to produce them, but it's a little bit of a challenge. Their house sits on only an acre of land. When Overcast quit his job at a law firm to be a state representative, he took a 6-figure pay cut, and the closest USDA-certified slaughterhouse that will process the birds is in Arkansas. Still, for now, the meat is worth it. Emu is darker than beef and just as rich, yet it has no alpha-gal. We did a blind taste test, and a lot of people failed, Jessica said. It tasted just like the real thing, Lila said. I asked her if she missed red meat.
Oh, definitely. Burgers. They just poofed out of existence, and I was like, come back. Red meat may one day be widely available for people with alpha-gal, but it probably won't come from giant birds. 6 years ago, the FDA approved the first bioengineered alpha-gal-free pig for human consumption. Bred by a biotech company called Revivicor, now owned by United Therapeutics, it was originally designed to provide organs for transplant. To prevent the organs from being rejected by their new human host, Revivicor deactivated a gene that codes for the enzyme that creates the alpha-gal molecule. A kidney from one of those pigs was the first to be transplanted into a human body at NYU Langone Hope in 2021. Eating the pigs was an afterthought. We are very, very focused on xenotransplantation, John Bianchi, the Vice President for Regulatory Affairs at United Therapeutics, told me. The GalSafe pigs, as they're called, are raised in an unmarked facility in rural Virginia, surrounded by razor wire and surveillance cameras. We don't want to invite any troublesome actor, Bianchi said, when I went there in April. There is incredible public concern and anxiety about gene-edited animals, but I think the GalSafe pig turns that upside down. Now, all of a sudden, you have a product that primarily benefits the consumer rather than the producer. My visit to the pig facility felt like touring a biohazard site. Codes were entered, security officers alerted, the car hosed off. To protect the pigs from contaminants and human pathogens, I had to change into sterile scrubs, rubber boots, and gloves, then dip my soles in a pan of disinfectant. Still, when I stepped inside the nursery, I found a drove of perfectly ordinary-looking pink pigs. They were 4 months old, trotting around in large pens and fed and feed piped into bins from above. Some big rubber balls had been tossed in to keep them distracted. The gene editing had no effect on their health, Bianchi assured me, and they tasted just like other pigs. So far, only one company had been licensed to sell GalSafe pork, Amaru Hills, based in North Carolina and Tennessee, which also raises emu. But word has spread in the meat-starved alpha-gal community. I'm hoping to get my hands on a hog or two who have that gene removed, Matthew Overcast told me. The day before I visited the pigs, I tasted some GalSafe pork at the University of North Carolina. It was being served to an alpha-gal patient as part of a double-blind clinical trial organized by Scott Commons and Sarah McGill, a gastroenterologist at the medical school. McGill had chosen 30 patients who tested positive for alpha-gal and had symptoms of the syndrome. In previous weeks, they had twice come to the university and eaten a bowl of cooked ground pork. Then they waited 6 hours to see what happened. The pork looked identical on both visits, but one serving came from a regular pig, the other from a GalSafe pig. Neither the patients nor the researchers knew which was which. The GalSafe pork I tasted was as ordinary as advertised, just a little bland for lack of spices. McGill and Commons expected it to have no allergic effect on their patients, and for the opposite to be true of the regular pork. But when McGill sent me her summary of the study later, the results were equivocal. The regular and the GalSafe pork caused allergic reactions at about the same rate, roughly 20% of the time. The GalSafe caused only nausea and, in one case, faint flushing. The regular pork gave some patients hives as well and sent one woman to the hospital with recurrent vomiting, but most patients had no reaction to either meat. I have more questions than answers right now, McGill told me. We're vomiting, but most patients had no reaction to either meat. I have more questions than answers right now, McGill told me. Were some of the patients false positives?

part mind and part body. They're bound up in our habits and aversions, fears and imaginings. If you're allergic to bees, a sting can kill you. But most allergies aren't that extreme. They'll give you hives, but they won't stop your heart. And most intolerances aren't allergies at all. You may get indigestion from gluten or lactose intolerance, but you'll never go into anaphylactic shock. True allergies build up antibodies in the blood, which react to the presence of certain molecules. But even a system crawling with allergy antibodies sometimes needs another nudge before it attacks. I get tick bites and I make low-level antibodies for alpha-gal. Jeffrey Wilson, an allergist and immunologist at the University of Virginia, told me. But I love to smoke brisket, and I never stopped. Why can I do that and others end up in the emergency room? Wilson believes that some reactions could be triggered by sources other than alpha-gal. He likens it to chronic urticaria, another condition that some of his patients have. They break into hives for no rhyme or reason, he said. A tick bite boosts allergy antibodies of all sorts, not just for alpha-gal. In some people, this could prime their system for reactions at any time, he said. It's like you have too much information in your body, and with stress or other life things, you break out. Americans didn't used to be this sensitive. Between 1997 and 2011, the rate of food allergies in children increased by 50%, then did so again between 2007 and 2021. When I was in Missouri, I had lunch at a cafe in Springfield called the Safe Spoon. The menu was free of alpha-gal and the 9 most common food allergens: dairy, eggs, fish, peanuts, sesame, shellfish, soy, tree nuts, and wheat. The term vegan is basically a curse word around here, the owner told me, yet the place was packed. Many of the customers had more than one allergy, she said, and some hadn't been able to share the same meal with their family for years. Allergists themselves are partly to blame. For decades, they told new parents to keep peanut and other allergenic foods out of their children's diet. But the gut, it turns out, is extremely good at habituating itself to allergens. The skin and lungs are not. When children stopped eating peanuts, the allergens still found ways into their bodies. Between 1997 and 2010, peanut allergies quadrupled in the U.S. Such overcaution is at the heart of 3 of the most popular explanations for the allergy epidemic. The hygiene hypothesis: we've stunted our immune systems by being too clean. The old friends hypothesis: we've ravaged our gut biome with bad food and antibiotics. And the epithelial barrier hypothesis: we've weakened the protective linings of our skin and lungs with disinfectants and other chemicals. But none of them can fully account for the rise of alpha-gal syndrome. That is one of the fascinating things about it, Cummins told me. It breaks all of the allergy rules. Some of the worst cases of the syndrome, for instance, have been on poor farmsteads in South Africa's Eastern Cape. They represent everything we've been told about non-allergenic environments, Cummins said. Dirt floors, babies without shoes, animals in the home, yet still you can become allergic. The results of the GalSafe pork trial were in some ways par for the course. If you go into any classroom and draw blood from 100 third graders, Cummins said, 15 or so will test positive for peanut antibodies, but only 3 or 4 will have symptoms when they eat peanuts. This is the problem with all allergies, he said. I think it's worse with alpha-gal because of the dang ticks. Sometimes the antibodies can be stirred to action by exercise, alcohol, or a combination of the two. In one German alpha-gal study, the researchers had some subjects drink a glass of wine or 0.5 liter of beer and spin on a stationary bike. Sometimes the antibodies just can't be bothered. Cummins is working on a more definitive test for alpha-gal syndrome. In his lab at the university, he showed me a picture of a group of mast cells, the immune system's first responders, as seen through a microscope. He called them Cluster 43. The cells had appeared in blood samples from patients with the syndrome after he activated their antibodies with an alpha-gal antigen. If the method could be automated,
It could cut

0: down drastically on false positives, Common said. It's fancy, but not otherworldly. The technology to do it could be there in 3 to 5 years. It could also lead to more targeted treatments. When Commons has patients who are highly allergic, he often prescribes Xolair. Originally approved for asthma, Xolair can also prevent severe reactions to food allergies. Some patients even eat meat while they're on it, though it's not yet approved for that use. Others swear by acupuncture that focuses on the nerves of the outer ear. I'm fascinated by it, Commons told me. The best I can think of is that the needles are manipulating the signal from the vagus nerve, this master controller that has a branch that goes to the back of the ear. Mast cells sit at the end of the nerve endings, so it may be that acupuncture somehow manipulates what that mast cell is sensing. Allergists have always downplayed the role of the nervous system, he said. But I think about my own kid. He eats a walnut and has hives within seconds. That has got to be the nervous system. Nothing else moves that fast. In my mind, that is where we are going. That is the next great thing. In the meantime, alpha-gal is a rare challenge to public health. It has no cure, no ironclad diagnosis, or epidemiological data, and an expanding horde of ticks to spread it. The only way to stop them, Patrick Roden Reynolds told me, when we were collecting lone stars on Martha's Vineyards, may be to kill their host. To treat deer less like outdoor ornaments and more like supper. You want my bold opinion, he said. We need to eat our way out of this problem. On my last day in the vineyard, the leaders of the anti-tick campaign gathered on Zoom for a war council. Roden Reynolds, the epidemiologist Leah Hammer, and Virginia Barbetti, the executive director of a nonprofit called Tick-Free Martha's Vineyard, were hunched over their laptops at locations around the island, scrutinizing a map of enemy encampments. Earlier that day, Barbaretti's group had released a sobering new survey of the island's deer population. Using drones with heat-seeking sensors, it had located nearly 5,000 deer on the island's 88 square miles of island, 4 times the deer density of central and western Massachusetts. Tick experts, when I tell them our deer density, they just laugh, Hamner said. They say, you don't have a chance. Hamner, who is 33, is accustomed to places in crisis. Her father worked for USAID in the Philippines. Her mother worked for the World Health Organization there, and later did her doctoral research on sex workers in Peru. Hamner's first jobs, after getting her master's in public health at Yale, were in Washington State, where she was plunged into work on tuberculosis, opioid addiction, and then the pandemic. Skagit County, where she was based, had some of the first documented cases of COVID in the U.S., including 52 members of the Skagit Valley Choral. In 2021, when Hamner moved to Martha's Vineyard, where her husband was born and where she'd spent summers as a girl with her grandparents, she wasn't expecting to work on public health right away. I really needed a break, she told me. Then came Alpha Girl. This is an existential threat, Hamner said. Not just to our health and well-being, but to our economy. People will leave and not come back. The taxes paid by second homeowners keep the island's public services afloat, and most businesses survive on tourism in the summer months, when all the ticks come out to feed. People with alpha-gal will be the ones to leave first, Hamner said. To have a chance to get over their allergy, they need to not get more tick bites, Barbetti nodded. There is this sense of, am I putting my kids at undue risk, she said. Are we going to have a generation of kids going to college with EpiPens? Martha's Vineyard is more than a microcosm of the epidemic. It's a testing ground for addressing it, Hamner said. An island is a controlled environment to do experiments and then scale out. We have a high need, high burden, high impact, and we really need to incubate a solution. Once we get the blueprint, we can go to, how do you translate this to Missouri? The first impulse for many locals is to smother their yards in pesticides. But that almost never works. Lone stars can tolerate many poisons, and even when they can't, there are always more ticks next door to replace them. You can't spray a whole city, Holly Gaff, the tick researcher at Old Dominion, told me. Gaff and a team of engineers at Virginia Military Institute have designed a tick bot, a sort of outdoor Roomba that can drag a Promethean-soaked cloth around a lawn. Another device, called a four-poster bait station, attacks the ticks that congregate on deer's heads. When a deer bends down to eat the bait, paint rollers cover their head in Promethean, but those are stopgaps at best. Zoom in on the deer locations, Reynolds said. He blew up the shared map on his screen and moved his pointer to a dark, amorphous area fringed with bright yellow dots. Compare the conservation areas to the neighborhoods, he said. Look at Pigtail Reservation. It has a few deer, but the neighborhoods around it are just loaded. Redgate Farm, Jackie Onassis's old estate, was especially popular. Deer aren't idiots, Roden Reynolds said. Hunting is allowed in conservation areas, but illegal within 500 feet of an occupied house without the owner's permission, so the deer go where they won't be shot. He zoomed the map out again. All over the island, the residential areas were clustered with dots, along forest edges and around people's yards. By day, the deer stay close to the houses, but not too close. At night, they move in and eat the hydrangeas. Truly controlling the ticks will take an island-wide killing spree, the War Council agreed. Deer numbers will have to drop by at least 70%, more than 3,000 animals. Local hunters, by all accounts, are ready and able. The hunting season has already been lengthened by 2 months, and there is no bag limit on does. Tick-free Martha's Vineyard plans to build a processing facility for the carcasses. The meat, most of it donated to a local food pantry, is in high demand. The island elevates fishermen. It elevates farmers, Barberetti said. This is our opportunity to elevate the hunting community. The deer are easy pickings for now. Roden Reynolds is a bow hunter. In the 16 years before he moved to the island, he shot a total of 4 deer. Now he shoots 5 a year. Hamner's in-laws have a family hunting camp. They killed 50 in 1 week this past fall. They think they did bad if they shot 40, she said. But the fewer deer there are, the harder the hunting will be. And that's all we have time for today. Burkhart Bilger has been a staff writer at The New Yorker since 2001. His books include Fatherland, A Memoir of War, Conscience, and Family Secrets. We are at the conclusion of this week's The New Yorker magazine program. This is your Sun Sounds of Arizona volunteer broadcaster, Cicely Tiernan. Thank you for tuning in this week, and I invite you to join me again next week for another new edition of The New Yorker magazine. Have a great week and stay tuned to Sun Sounds of Arizona.
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Hello and welcome to the Vanity Fair Hour on Sun Sounds of Arizona. My name is Amy Smith. I'm your volunteer broadcaster for this program. Today we're reading from vanityfair.com. I'm going to bring you some current events and check into politics and all the things. We're going to start with, we told you about Taylor Swift and Travis Kelce's wedding last week. Now we're going to find out a little bit what took place at that wedding. Our first headline, the iconic Beatles song Paul McCartney performed at Taylor Swift and Travis Kelce's wedding. The Beatles hadn't performed this iconic song in public since 1964. This is by Valentin Uglu-Servant on July 7th. Is Paul McCartney a Swiftie too? Evidently, this weekend, Taylor Swift and Travis Kelce tied the knot in a grand style at Madison Square Garden, which was closed to the public to ensure the security and privacy of their numerous and prestigious guests. The musical entertainment had to live up to the wedding of one of today's biggest pop stars, and thanks to Paul McCartney, it undoubtedly did. While no performance images from inside the New York arena where the wedding was held have leaked yet, a source told People magazine that the legendary bassist of the Fab Four performed I Want to Hold Your Hand during the ceremony on Friday, July 3rd. After the ceremony, Taylor's mom, Andrea, invited everyone into the reception room where the stage was set up. The source explained, adding that the singer Stevie Nicks also performed some of her biggest hits. As for McCartney, he didn't hesitate. He simply chose the song that launched Beatlemania and shattered sales records when it was released in 1963. At the time, the song became the band's best-selling single with 12 million copies sold. 30 years after its release, in 1995, it was recognized by the Rock and Roll Hall of Fame as one of the 500 songs that shaped rock and roll. According to The Guardian, the Beatles performed this hit for the last time in 1964 at the Paramount Theater in New York and have never played it since. Mutual admiration. Paul McCartney's presence on Taylor Swift's wedding guest list comes as no surprise, since the two celebrities share a mutual admiration, despite their 48-year age gap. Paul McCartney is 84 and the bride is 36. In an interview with BBC last May, the musician was asked what advice he might give to the singer of The Fate of Ophelia, given his experience of musical superstardom. You do see the parallel. You know the fame and the amount of fame, the worldwide fame that Taylor Swift has and that we, the Beatles, had, but I don't think she needs any advice, to tell you the truth. In 2020, he even posed with the pop star on the cover of Rolling Stone magazine. He also attended her record-breaking Eras tour, and Swift is friends with his daughter, designer Stella McCartney. Paul McCartney released his new solo album, The Boys of Dungeon Lane, last May. As soon as it came out, Taylor Swift was quick to share a message on her social media expressing her admiration. Never not inspired by this eternally exceptional artist. In other celebrity news, Brad Pitt and Angelina Jolie's custody agreement ends as youngest children turn 18. This weekend marks a new chapter for Brad Pitt and Angelina Jolie as their youngest children, Knox and Vivian, reach legal adulthood. This is by Amaya Adrozola on July 11th. When Knox Leon and Vivian Marcheline were born in Nice, France on July 12, 2008, they were already two of the most famous babies in the world. Parents Brad Pitt and Angelina Jolie sold their first photograph for about $14 million, a record amount at the time, which the then couple placed with their Jolie Pitt Foundation, a charitable organization dedicated to global humanitarian efforts. 18 years later, those babies have come of age, a moment that marks the end of their childhood and brings the last image of the so-called Brangelina babies to a close. For the first time since Angelina Jolie and Brad Pitt parted ways, all of their children are legal adults. When Brad Pitt and Angelina Jolie announced their divorce in September 2016, Knox and Vivian were 8 years old. It took over 8 years for that parting to be finalized, with the legal end of the relationship coming in December 2024. All the while, the former couple's children grew up under a level of media scrutiny, unprecedented even by Hollywood standards. But according to Jolie, they've managed to remain pretty great people despite the pressure.
The twins' coming of age also marks a turning point in their parents' long separation. The issue of custody is now definitively behind them. That means Jolie, who told The Hollywood Reporter in 2024 that she was required to remain in Los Angeles as a stipulation of the parental agreement, is finally free to move about the globe. "I am here because I have to be here from a divorce, but as soon as they're 18, I'll be able to leave," she said then. But when her nest empties, "I'll spend a lot of time in Cambodia. I'll spend time visiting my family members wherever they may be in the world." That doesn't mean the battle between Pitt and Jolie is over. The estranged pair remains at odds over Chateau Miraval, the French estate and winery they purchased together during their time together, and where, incidentally, they were married in 2014, which continues to be the main front in their legal dispute. Though Jolie said she had to remain in L.A. for the sake of custody, the frequency of Pitt's current interactions with his children is unclear. Of their six children, only Pax, age 22, has kept his father's name and remains Pax Thien Jolie Pitt. All his other siblings, including this weekend's birthday celebrants, now go by the name, surname Jolie. Maddox was the first to distance himself from Brad Pitt following an incident that occurred during a private flight in 2016, an episode Jolie has suggested was the tipping point for her eventual divorce. Zahara began introducing herself publicly as Zahara Jolie when she joined the Alpha Kappa Alpha sorority at Spelman College. Shiloh filed a legal petition to remove Pitt from her last name upon turning 18, a request that a California court granted in 2024. And Vivienne was credited simply as Vivienne Jolie in the program for The Outsiders, the Broadway musical produced by her mother. Speaking with Variety in June, Jolie seemed well aware that after this weekend, her life would completely change. "My kids are almost all 18, so now they want to see me traveling the world. They want me to get out and do things," she said. "They know me more than anybody, and they still like me," which says a lot. "I think they're very encouraging of me, kind of getting back to aspects of myself that maybe I hadn't felt as free to do. I think my fighting spirit is finally back," she continued. "I lost it for a bit. I got kind of taken down a little bit, and it's coming back in large part thanks to my children, who are now older and encouraging it." We're continuing in the Hollywood section. Our next headline, why Richard Gere, George Clooney, and more stars have moved far, far away from Hollywood. "I was worried about raising kids in L.A., in the culture of Hollywood. I felt they were never going to get their fair shake at life," Clooney said. This is by Anna Zucca on July 10th. More and more celebrities are choosing to step away from the heart of the film industry, opting for a quieter life for themselves and their children, from Europe to New Zealand. Among them are Richard Gere and Alejandra Silva, who have been living permanently in Spain since 2024, but returned to the United States to celebrate the 4th of July. For the occasion, Silva posted on Instagram, sharing a glimpse of their festive day with their sons, Alexander, 7, and James, 6. The family split their day between a boat trip and the holiday's traditional fireworks, prompting Alejandra to reflect on her caption, "Deeply grateful for a life built between two countries, two cultures, and so many people we love. Today we celebrate connection, family, friendship, and everything that reminds us that home is not only a place, but the people we carry in our hearts." The actor and his wife are making the most of their new life in the La Moraleja neighborhood just outside of Madrid. As reported by Hola, Richard Gere is often spotted running errands, strolling undisturbed through Madrid, and engaging in activism by supporting charities such as the nonprofit Hogar Sí, which is dedicated to combating homelessness. The actor explained the reasons for the move in 2024 during an appearance on Jimmy Fallon's The Tonight Show. "My wife is Spanish, and she gave me about 7 years here, so we're going to spend some years in Madrid with her family. Our kids are bilingual, so they're going to flourish there." Like Gere and his family, many stars have chosen a life far away from Hollywood,
primarily for their own well-being and that of their children. Some, like Sophie Turner and Pamela Anderson, have returned to their home countries. While Anderson chose to live on Vancouver Island in British Columbia, Sophie Turner returned to London in 2023 following the end of her marriage to Joe Jonas. Speaking with Flaunt in 2025, the actress said of her return to London, "I just feel so at home here. I never want to move again. Living in the States, I didn't appreciate how much you need friends and family and how integral they are to your wellness until you're away from them. I came back with an abundance of appreciation for them." Then there's Amber Heard, who moved to Spain after her defamation trial with her ex-husband Johnny Depp, as well as Lily Collins and her husband Charlie McDowell, who've been living in Copenhagen since 2024. In an interview with Elle, the actor said, "Life here is just so wonderful and so calm and bright. What I love so much is that there's so much color and yet it's so calm. I love being able to bike everywhere. It feels like a big city, but also very intimate, and everyone is so nice." But Europe isn't the only option for stars, as Lindsay Lohan, who has been living in Dubai with her husband and son for several years, and James Cameron, who fell in love with New Zealand in 1994 and seized the opportunity to move there with his family during the COVID-19 pandemic, prove. And then there are George and Amal Clooney, who have always been devotees of La Dolce Vita, away from the spotlight, dividing their time between their villa on Lake Como and their estate in France. Speaking with Esquire in 2025, Clooney made it clear that he had no intention of raising his children in Hollywood and preferred the tranquility of the French countryside, where they kind of don't give a shit about fame. The actor explained, "I was worried about raising our kids in LA, in the culture of Hollywood. I felt like they were never going to get a fair shake at life. I don't want them walking around worrying about the paparazzi. I don't want them being compared to somebody else's famous kids." Finally, Clooney reflected on the privilege of being able to choose a different life. "We live on a farm in France. A good portion of my life growing up was on a farm, and as a kid, I hated the whole idea of it. But now, for them, it's like they're not on their iPads, you know? They have dinner with grown-ups and have to take their dishes in. They have a much better life." Here's an interesting article in the beauty section of the Hollywood section. "So you got a facelift. What are you going to do about your hands?" Vanity Fair chats with a plastic surgeon and a dermatologist on why hands are the final frontier of aesthetics. This is by Marissa Meltzer on July 8th. The hands are the tell. Those who fear the signs of aging have spent time and a significant amount of money on the face, the body, even the neck. But the hands raise themselves as victims of benign neglect. I can look at a red carpet photo of celebrities who have great faces, and then you can definitely tell the hands do not match, says Christopher Lee, MD of Clario, Latin for Shine Bright Plastic Surgery in Chestnut Hill, Massachusetts. Think of it as a variation on the carpet not matching the drapes. It's not the first thing people think of when they think of rejuvenation, he says. Our hands, the most utilitarian and tool-like parts of our body, are a new arena for our neuroses around physical aging to congregate. They're also a challenge for doctors to treat. Most hands have very little fat, in many instances even less than the face, so there's barriers to skin-firming treatments such as Zerf or Softwave that are popular for jawlines. Nor are there extreme surgical options like a hand version of a facelift or a tummy tuck. Plus, telling someone you recently got a hand job has all the wrong connotations. Doctors tend to take a more piecemeal approach, targeting volume loss, spots, and texture individually. The people who do are ahead of the curve, Lee says. Hands are, essentially, the final frontier of aesthetics. To prevent the sun-spotted and veiny look of a telltale aging hand, Lee recommends the same measures he would advise for the face: daily SPF to avoid sun damage and damage from UV light during manicures, and moisturizer. To go a step further, use a hand cream that has retinol or even prescription tretinoin to prevent fine lines and fade sunspots that can appear over time. That is essentially the plastic surgery equivalent of eating right and exercising. Effective, but not quick, drastic, or particularly flashy. "I'm focusing 1,000,000% of my attention on hands," says the Upper East Side dermatologist Macrine Alexades, MD, with a great degree of seriousness.
Hands are a blind spot in my field, but they are more visible than, say, the upper arms are. Hands are almost never incorporated into body tightening technology or courses for continuing education. The good news, according to Alexades, is that a relatively low budget can go a long way. She has her own technique of using filler flanking the blood vessels, around $1,000, so they look smaller on the hands but don't give an overall puffy appearance. She's also been using PRF, derived from a patient's own blood, and peptides, such as GHK, copper, and antioxidants, injected into the hands, around $1,800, including the face, for lasers, Pico for dark spots at $1,000, and long pulse at $1,000 for veins and skin texture. Does this seem like a lot of effort for the humble hand? It depends how exacting you are about the aging process. Hands are the giveaway to an extreme extent, said Alexades, offering a joke in conclusion. We've been excluding them, and now they're sticking out like a sore thumb. We're going to move on to the Royals, our first headline in the Royals section. Kate Middleton thrills fans with a polo match appearance. The Princess of Wales was delighted by spectators and Prince William when she appeared at the Royal Charity Polo Cup 2026. This is by Stephanie Bridger-Linning on July 11th. Kate Middleton delighted a dedicated group of polo fans Friday by making a surprise appearance to support Prince William in a charity match. The Princess of Wales was the picture of summer elegance in her black and white gingham dress by Temperley London as she arrived at Guards Polo Club in Windsor to cheer on the Prince of Wales as he took part in the Royal Charity Polo Cup. The match raises vital funds for the charities chosen by the Prince and Princess of Wales, including the Wales Air Ambulance, the Royal College of Paramedics, Shout, Thai Hafan, Forward Trust, Evelina London Children's Hospital, Maternal Mental Health Alliance, We Are Farming Minds, The Passage, Royal Navy, and Royal Marines Charity. 2026 marks the 15th time that Prince William has played in this polo match. This year, it is set to take the total amount raised to more than $20.1 million for causes dear to Prince William and Kate Middleton. With so much goodwill behind the day, it makes sense the Princess of Wales would stop by. Guards Polo Club, where Prince Philip served as president for more than 50 years, is just a stone's throw from the Wales' family home on Forest Lodge. The Princess of Wales looked chic as she took in the action from the sidelines, accessorizing her gingham dress with a classic pair of sunglasses, a stack of bracelets, and statement earrings. Following the match, Catherine was called upon to take part in the prize-giving presentation. During the low-key ceremony, she gave a kiss to her husband, the second such show of PDA from the normally reserved couple this week. Following the photos of a shared hug following Middleton's completion of the National Three Peaks Challenge. And Friday was just the start of a busy sporting weekend for the Princess of Wales. The princess has served as patron of the All England Club since taking over from Queen Elizabeth II in 2016. In her role, she represents the trophies to the winners and runners-up in the Wimbledon's ladies and men's singles finals, which traditionally take place on the final Saturday and Sunday of a two-week competition. Although typically accompanied by her husband, in recent years, Princess Kate has made it a family occasion. Last year, the Prince and Princess of Wales were joined by Prince George and Princess Charlotte. The previous year, it was a mother-daughter day out on Centre Court. In 2026, the Princess of Wales visited All England Club on day four of the championships, joining British tennis greats Sir Andy Murray, Tim Henman, and Debbie Jevons. Our next headline, exclusive. King Charles was adamant that his reunion with Prince Harry, Meghan Markle, Archie, and Lilibet be kept private. On Friday, King Charles met with grandchildren at Highgrove, marking the first time he has seen them since 2022. This is by Katie Nicol on July 10th. King Charles reunited with Prince Harry, Meghan Markle, Archie, and Lilibet during a private get-together at Highgrove on Friday afternoon, Buckingham Palace has confirmed. While the palace would not comment on the meeting or how long it lasted, it is understood that Queen Camilla was also present. A source tells Vanity Fair that no photographs will be released to the public and that Prince Harry has assured King Charles that he will not speak publicly about the family get-together.
While Prince Harry has been in the UK since Monday in support of next year's Invictus Games, Meghan and the couple's children, Archie and Lily, have remained on their European holiday after Harry was told the family would not be given police protection if they came to the UK. On Thursday, The Telegraph reported Meghan and the children would be coming to Britain after all, raising the prospect of a meeting with King Charles. Sources close to King Charles have consistently said he was keen for the meeting to take place, as he has not seen Archie and Lily since 2022. It is expected that after having seen his father, Prince Harry, Meghan and their children will visit Althorp, Princess Diana's ancestral home, after being invited to stay by his uncle, Charles Spencer. Harry has maintained a close relationship with his mother's side of the family and wants to take his children to see his mother's grave on the estate's grounds. A source close to the Sussexes said Archie and Lily were very excited about seeing their grandfather, adding that there have been calls from a rather frantic Harry to his father's aides trying to make this happen. Meanwhile, sources close to King Charles said that he wanted the meeting but was adamant it be kept private. Sources close to Queen Camilla said that she was also looking forward to seeing her step-grandchildren and wanted to be at Charles's side. A spokesman for the Sussexes did not respond to a request for comment. Our next article is going to segue into the politics section. This is A Billion to One, How Peter Thiel's Secret Society Got Booted from an Irish Estate. A week of backlash from Irish politicians following Dialogue's data leak culminated in a five-star estate canceling the conference. This is by Clara Malot on July 7th. Dialogue, the private invitation-only organization founded by Peter Thiel and Oren Hoffman, was headed to the Irish countryside for its secretive August retreat, until internet sleuths revealed key details about its guests and itinerary. Now, Vanity Fair can confirm the five-star hotel where the conference was scheduled to take place has canceled the event in response to backlash. In June, a person under the Blue Sky account at crimew.gay posted that Dialogue's website, which appeared blank at first, actually contained a misconfiguration that exposed its contents. The over 200 names revealed on the site, including past Dialogue participants and those invited to this summer's event, included newly minted trillionaire Elon Musk, NATO commander Alexis Grinkowicz, U.S. Treasury Secretary Scott Bessent, Trump's son-in-law Jared Kushner, and Senator Ted Cruz, to The Atlantic's Nick Thompson, New York Times columnist Ezra Klein, New Jersey Senator Cory Booker, Maryland Governor Wes Moore, and actor Joseph Gordon-Levitt. The conference was scheduled for August 12th to 16th at Powers Court Hotel in Enniskerry, Ireland, and the 4 days would be filled with scone-making, shepherding, whiskey and Guinness tasting, off-road 4x4 driving, and even dating for those who opted into the matchmaking component of the retreat. Panels focused on topics ranging from World War III and lessons in cult building to whether money can buy happiness and how's your sex life. Dialogue sent an email to participants acknowledging this data leak. Anyone who visited the website could access this data. I tried and did it myself, but the damage was done. The internet erupted into conspiracy theories and investigations into the perplexing network of names, while publicists called journalists, myself included, to clarify that an invitation didn't mean their clients were planning to attend or that they were members of the controversial and clandestine club. Some people would eventually make statements of their own, distancing themselves from the society, but especially from Thiel, who co-founded the conference in 2006. In 2018, I found it very optimistic, with an idealistic, hackerish vibe, Klein wrote on X, recalling his two previous experiences attending the conference. In 2022, I found the conversations and vibe more curdled and resentful. I didn't enjoy it, and I didn't go back. That did prove a pretty good signal of where the tech's politics were going, though. Maybe I should have paid more attention. My understanding was Thiel was one of its founders, but no longer involved by the time I went. I never saw or talked to him in connection with Dialogue. Klein's statement continued, echoing a statement expressed by several other past participants. Nor did I see the other names I've heard mentioned, like Ted Cruz or Elon Musk or Joseph Gordon-Levitt or Jared Kushner. Dialogue was
Not sold to me as a bunch of big names, which is part of why I went. I don't need to go to a conference to hear what Ted Cruz thinks. Gordon Levitt also shared about his own experiences with the organization in a post on Instagram, writing, "At the Dialogue conferences I've been to, there were a wide variety of people with a wide variety of opinions, some I agreed with, some I didn't. 13 years ago, I was invited to speak to an audience largely unfamiliar with the experiences of millions of Americans who grew up like me about my book, The Other Wes Moore," the Maryland governor wrote on X. "That was my first and last appearance at Dialogue. Never met Peter Thiel, don't plan to in the future." But while the American press was interested in the list of invitees and the itinerary, the Irish media was more focused on its native host, the historic Powers Court estate in Dublin's shadow. Members of the opposition in the Oirirceats, Ireland's parliament, argued in statements to the press that the event should be cancelled altogether and that the government should investigate which Irish citizens were planning to attend. Labour Party spokesperson Duncan Smith argued, "Given the prominence of those expected to attend, the public is entitled to know whether any government representatives have been invited or intend to participate, and that any deployment of state resources should be fully transparent." Senator Lynn Ruane was one of those government representatives who was indeed expected to attend, having accepted an invitation. "I thought it was a space where organizers bring people together to discuss difficult topics," she told an Irish outlet, adding that she thought it might be a good learning opportunity about the technology space because she sits on the Oirirceata's AI committee. Ruane, however, withdrew from the conference and apologized publicly, saying, "In agreeing to attend, I did not maintain my usual standards of due diligence. I take full responsibility for this error of judgment. It has reinforced the importance of thorough scrutiny." The secrecy surrounding this event only heightens the need for clear answers, Smith added, a point Klein indirectly countered on X, writing, "I would not have described it as a secret or a society. No one ever asked me to keep it or my presence a secret." Sinn Féin lawmaker John Brady went even further, saying, "I do not believe this conference should be taking place anywhere in Ireland due to Thiel's role as co-founder of software and defense contractor Palantir, which Brady claimed was central to facilitating Israel's genocide in Gaza." Brady continued, "They are using AI to automate the slaughter of Palestinians." The Irish people have consistently stood in solidarity with the Palestinian people, and communities right across the country have demanded meaningful actions, said Brady, arguing that it is entirely inappropriate that Ireland would host an exclusive gathering associated with an individual and a company so closely linked to the genocide in Gaza. For its part, Powers Court Estate, the Wicklow property on which the retreat was to be held, said it had not been informed of the event until June when it became public, and that while it would unreservedly cancel if it could, it was bound by a lease agreement with the hotel's operator, the MHL Hotel Collection. Powers Court Estate are currently taking legal advice as to whether or not they can affect the planned event, the estate said in a statement days after the news broke in June. About 2 weeks later, the estate announced the retreat was officially off. Following a period of great concern for Powers Court Estate and on foot of discussions with the Powers Court Hotel, we are relieved and pleased to announce the Dialogue event planned for August at the Powers Court Hotel has been canceled, its statement read. The hotel confirmed the cancellation to Vanity Fair. I am surprised how credulous some people have been on this story, said Klein in his defense of his past participation. You have to believe some weird things about the world to believe Julian Castro and Peter Thiel are somehow engaged in a common project. Secret societies, I imagine, need a lot of trust to function, but the people being named here do not trust each other and do not have aligned agendas. A source familiar with Vanity Fair, it plans to reschedule the conference at a new location. I'm going to pause here to remind you that you are listening to the Vanity Fair Hour on Sun Sounds of Arizona. My name is Amy Smith. I'm your volunteer broadcaster for this program. We are currently reading from vanityfair.com, and we are fully into the politics section. So the biggest story of the day
or the week is that South Carolina Senator Lindsey Graham has died at the age of 71. The conservative Republican died Saturday night of an aortic dissection due to arteriosclerotic cardiovascular disease. This is by Eve Beatty on July 12th. Senator Lindsey Graham, a Republican stalwart from South Carolina, has died following a brief and sudden illness, his office said in a statement sent early Sunday. He was 71. According to the statement, which is posted to Graham's social media accounts, on the evening of Saturday, July 11th, U.S. Senator Lindsey Graham passed away from a brief and sudden illness. Senator Graham's family appreciates prayers at this time and asks for privacy during this incredibly difficult period. According to a second statement released by Graham's office Sunday afternoon, preliminary findings by the medical examiner of the District of Columbia determined that he died of aortic dissection due to arteriosclerotic cardiovascular disease. In other words, a rupture of the body's main blood vessel caused by a hardening of the arteries. Donald Trump responded to his death early Sunday, writing on Truth Social, "Senator Lindsey Graham, one of the greatest people and senators I have ever known, is dead. He was always working and was a true American patriot. Lindsey will be greatly missed. Details and arrangements to follow. So sad." In a statement also posted to social media, Senate Majority Leader John Thune wrote, "My heart is heavy this morning to learn of the passing of my friend and colleague, Senator Lindsey Graham. He was a strong advocate for the United States and a strong ally to freedom-loving countries across the globe," he continued. "He believed in the might of America to achieve good in the world and dedicated his life to advancing that cause. His influence on the federal judiciary, our national defense, and his beloved South Carolina will be felt for generations." South Carolina Governor Henry McMaster is expected to name a temporary appointee to fill Graham's Senate seat. An election for a full-term replacement would, according to South Carolina law, be held in November 2026. Lindsey Olin Graham was born in Central, South Carolina, on July 9, 1955. In his memoir, My Story, he wrote that as a youth he worked in his family's pool hall, a segregated bar called the Sanitary Cafe. He called the childhood job a great way to grow up, but noted that its racial integration, which did not occur until the 1970s, was much later than it should have been. The first member of his family to attend college as a 21-year-old, he took legal guardianship of his then 13-year-old sister after both of his parents died. As a lifelong bachelor with no children, that sister, Darlene Graham Nordon, remains his closest living relative. After completing law school, he served in the U.S. Air Force as a defense attorney, an experience he later said influenced his interest in the increased use of American military power overseas. In 1992, Graham defeated the Democratic incumbent to represent Oconee County in the South Carolina House of Representatives. After serving one term, he ran to replace retiring Democratic Congressman Butler Derrick and prevailed, serving four terms in the U.S. House of Representatives. When Strom Thurmond decided to retire from the U.S. Senate, Graham ran to succeed him in 2002 and won the seat he would occupy until his death. In 2015, he mounted an unsuccessful bid for the presidency, during which he referred to then-hopeful Donald Trump as the world's biggest jackass, among other critiques. In response, Trump shared Graham's phone number with attendees of a campaign rally, urging them to flood his voicemail in response. Though the pair occasionally disagreed, Graham pivoted once the real estate magnate was elected and remained ultimately faithful to Trump during the president's two terms in office, even reaching out to Georgia election officials in 2020 regarding that state's vote count. A staunch abortion opponent, Graham introduced legislation to enact a federal ban on the procedure every year beginning in 2013, but ended the practice in 2024, telling NBC, "I haven't even thought about it." His focus, he said then, was securing aid for Ukraine, a country he vocally supported since Russia's invasion in 2022. His advocacy for Ukraine filled his final days. Graham had just returned from a visit to Ukraine and was scheduled to appear on Meet the Press Sunday to discuss that country's war, among other issues. In a statement, President Volodymyr Zelensky mourned Graham's passing, writing that Lindsey was a true defender of freedom and the values that make our world safer.
So in a related article, who is Annie Andrews, the Democratic contender for Lindsey Graham's former Senate seat? Republican Senator Lindsey Graham has been preparing for a midterm re-election campaign. After his death on July 11th, attention is on Annie Andrews, the Democratic pediatrician who is running for his seat. This is by Eve Beatty on July 12th. The sudden death of Republican Senator Lindsey Graham has changed the election game in South Carolina. The four-term senator had been gearing up to defend his seat for a fifth time this November and was polling 3 points ahead of his opponent, pediatrician Annie Andrews. With Graham's passing, however, Andrews is looking to some like a contender. But this early in the no-altered race, all bets remain off. Who will be South Carolina's next senator? South Carolina law is clear. Governor Henry McMaster will next appoint a replacement who will fill Graham's seat until January 3, 2027. It's likely that whoever McMaster appoints would be more than a caretaker for the role and would vie to keep the seat in the November 3, 2026 midterm election. An interesting thing to note, unlike the law in many other states, McMaster isn't required to appoint someone from the same political party. As McMaster is a staunchly conservative Republican, however, it's unlikely that he'll appoint a Democrat. It also appears that President Donald Trump wants a say in who McMaster will pick. I have somebody that I think would be great, but I don't want to say it now because it's just, you know, it's too soon with Lindsey, he said during an interview on Meet the Press Sunday. I don't even want to talk about anybody, but I do have somebody that I think is really good. What South Carolina Republicans might run to replace Lindsey Graham? We'll start seeing who's interested in running for Graham's seat on July 21st when South Carolina will open a special candidate filing period for a week. According to the South Carolina GOP, a Republican primary will be held on August 11th. Votes will be tabulated until August 25th, and if none of the candidates end the count with 50% of the vote, the state will hold a runoff election. Some names already being mentioned as possibilities are Nancy Mace, the outgoing House member who unsuccessfully ran for South Carolina governor earlier this year. The outspoken conservative posted Michael Corleone's famous, "Just when I thought I was out, they pull me back in," scene to X on Sunday, and per Politico, plans to begin polling for her exploratory bid this week. Pamela Yvette, currently McMaster's lieutenant governor, is seen by many as the likeliest appointee to fill Graham's now vacant seat. According to CNN, she is also fielding calls from GOP power players, urging her to file to run in the primary. Like Mace, Yvette ran for South Carolina governor this year and lost. Unlike Mace, she was endorsed by Donald Trump. Mark Lynch, a businessman who challenged Graham in the most recent Republican primary and came in second, is also considering a run, spokesperson Noelle Fritch says. Other names currently being discussed are Russell Fry, who since 2023 has served a U.S. representative for South Carolina's 7th Congressional District, 5th Congressional District representative since 2017, Ralph Norman, and 2nd District Rep. Joe Wilson, who preemptively announced via X that while speaking with Trump on Sunday, I assured him my goal is to remain in the House to keep his two-vote majority for the American people. As of publication time, none of these possibilities have officially announced a campaign. South Carolina Democrats chose Dr. Annie Andrews to run against Lindsey Graham in June. While the Republicans hustle to determine a candidate, Democrats already have one in place. Annie Andrews prevailed in her state's Democratic primary against local business owner Brandon Brown and self-described logistics professional Kyle Freeman, and was chosen as the South Carolina's Democratic nominee on June 9th. The Kentucky-born doctor grew up in Indianapolis, Indiana. After completing her medical training at the University of Cincinnati in Cincinnati, Ohio, she moved to Mount Pleasant, South Carolina to work as a pediatric hospitalist at the Medical University of South Carolina, where she also completed a master's degree in clinical research. According to an alumni profile on the website for Cincinnati's Children's Hospital, where Andrews completed her residency, the 2018 shooting at Marjorie Stoneman Douglas High School in Parkland, Florida, was a turning point for the mother of three. After years working with advocacy groups, she announced her first political campaign in 2021, running as the Democratic candidate in South Carolina's 1st Congressional District.
Nancy Mace attacked Annie Andrews in 2022. In her initial campaign, Andrews was up against incumbent Nancy Mace, who secured her seat in the 2020 election during a campaign in which she argued that her opponent, incumbent Democrat Joe Cunningham, was unfit to remain in office due to his support of equality for transgender people. Mace returned to that platform in her battle with Andrews, announcing on X that Annie Andrews supports gender-affirming therapy and surgery on young kids. That's child abuse. I knew politics would be ugly, but I never thought I'd see the day when my own congresswoman would accuse me, a pediatrician for over a decade, of child abuse, Andrews said in response. I do not support gender-affirming surgery for anyone under 18, nor does my hospital perform those procedures. What I support is evidence-based medical care with parental consent for teens struggling with gender identity issues, she continued. Mace prevailed in the election with 56% of South Carolina's vote to Andrews, 42%. Political attacks against Annie Andrews cost her her job. Citing Mace's allegations, Andrew announced in September 2022 that she was forced to take an unpaid leave from MUSC Shawn Jenkins Children's Hospital in order to protect myself and my colleagues. These types of QAnon-style attacks have led to threats of violence against doctors. Congresswoman Mace's political games have real-life consequences, and while I refuse to back down to these abhorrent attacks and her shameful election strategy, I have been forced to take necessary precautions to protect me and my family. In June 2023, Andrews permanently left the Medical University of South Carolina, saying as she departed that, "I won't stop fighting for the children of South Carolina." In an interview from 2025, Andrews said of the departure, "I took a full leave of absence from my job at the end of the campaign, and then after the campaign, I was not offered my job back in something that felt very much like political retribution." According to the state, she currently lives in Charleston, but works in Washington, D.C., serving as a part-time pediatrician at Children's National Hospital. Medicare cuts spurred Annie Andrews to run against Lindsey Graham in South Carolina. Andrews returned to the campaign trail in 2025, announcing her candidacy against Graham by saying, "I know that we deserve access to quality, affordable health care, that every child in South Carolina deserves a quality public education, that when families are juggling multiple jobs just to make ends meet, there's got to be more that we can do for them." Graham's vocal advocacy for a federal ban on abortion and his efforts to dismantle healthcare access were just two areas Andrews took issue with, saying in a July 2025 interview that healthcare is the number one issue for South Carolina families this election cycle, for good reason. "It's the coordinated attack we're seeing on our nation's healthcare system with this budget bill and gutting our nation's Medicaid program, which is the largest insurer for children in South Carolina and in the country. It's cuts to Medicare, slashing the NIH budget. Healthcare touches everyone." Annie Andrews also criticized Graham's pivot to support Trump. Graham was a vocal opponent of Trump's in 2015, referring to him as a salesman of fear and a politician whose ideas are gibberish. That changed when Trump was elected the following year, and Graham became one of the loudest voices in support of Trump. "What could have been an admirable career of public service has been erased by everything he's done over the past decade or so, to abandon any principles he used to align with," Andrews said of Graham last year. "He is a shrewd political figure. He is a much more politically powerful figure than my former opponent, Nancy Mace." After Lindsey Graham's death, Annie Andrews urged South Carolinians to set partisanship aside. After news of Graham's passing broke on Sunday, Andrews said via X that her deepest condolences are with the family of Senator Lindsey Graham, his friends, his devoted staff, and all who are grieving this sudden and tremendous loss. "From his small-town South Carolina roots to the halls of the U.S. Senate, he was a man of great faith who proudly served our nation as a JAG officer and colonel in South Carolina's Air National Guard," she continued. "I hope that South Carolinians will join me in setting partisanship aside and offer gratitude to Senator Lindsey Graham for his service to the great state of South Carolina." Next up in the politics section, the Trump administration is running a military recruitment ad on TV. The Pentagon says it's working.
A recent Department of Defense commercial that aired during Love Island episodes and Disclosure Day screenings was made without AI, the Pentagon tells Vanity Fair. This is by Savannah Walsh on July 10th. On Thursday, the United States and Iran traded new airstrikes amid rising tensions between the two countries. And only a day after President Donald Trump said he thought their current ceasefire was over. A day earlier, Trump was asked by reporters whether the U.S. and Iran will be regressing to a full-blown military conflict and replied, "I don't know," noting that if war occurred, the U.S. would win it very quickly. CNBC reported these remarks with the headline, "Trump adds it's unclear if war is back on." But on TV and at the movies, it's a different story. Despite evidence to suggest looming global insecurity, a new war is back on. But on TV and at the movies, it's a different story. Despite evidence to suggest looming global

We will hunt you down without mercy. Trump promises that the U.S. will lead the world to peace through power and might, adding, our friends will respect us, our enemies will fear us, and the whole world will admire the unrivaled greatness of the United States military. It's a message that, in recent weeks, has not so quietly been popping up during everything from episodes of reality TV hit Love Island to screenings of Steven Spielberg's Disclosure Day. It's the Pentagon's first TV recruitment ad since Trump renamed the Department of Defense to the Department of War by executive order in late 2025. It had originally been called the U.S. Department of War from 1789 until 1947, becoming the Department of Defense in 1949, and there may be more spots to come, the Pentagon tells Vanity Fair. In March, Vanity Fair Washington correspondent Aidan McLaughlin reported how Trump's daily media diet of short-form bombing videos helped shape his and Hegseth's own bombastic military messaging, or as he called it, their TikTokification of war. By mid-June, proof of that strategy debuted at an appropriately macho venue, Trump's Freedom 250 UFC fight, staged on the South Lawn of the White House. He posted about the ad on Truth Social, writing, "The warrior ethos is back at the War Department, and we call on our greatest young Americans to join our great fighting, when necessary, machine." The same day his ad calling for people to join the military was shown at the UFC event, Trump announced the peace deal with Iran that now appears to be in flux amid the president's apparent disillusionment with the region. "I think it's over," Trump told reporters in Turkey, where he was attending a NATO summit on Wednesday. "I don't want to deal with them anymore. They're scum." So who is behind Trump's war.gov ad? The commercial had no specific director and was produced entirely in-house by the Department of War using footage from the services and audio clips of the President and Secretary of War, a Defense Department official tells Vanity Fair. When asked if any AI was used in the creation of the advertisement, an official denied the use of the technology to Vanity Fair. Wartime planning has been an area of focus for the second Trump administration. Last summer, the House passed a One Big Beautiful Bill Act, which boosted military spending by some $150 billion for projects including Trump's space-centered missile defense system known as the Golden Dome. Although this is their first full-fledged TV ad, Trump and Hegseth last year narrated a video that premiered Memorial Day weekend at the Coca-Cola 600. While there, Hegseth delivered the annual State of Freedom address, reiterating his and Trump's commitment to banishing perceived wokeness from the military, something seen as a distraction from exemplary service. No more distraction, no more electric tanks, no more gender confusion, no more climate change worship, Hegseth says in that ad's voiceover. We are laser-focused on our mission of warfighting. Acting Pentagon Press Secretary Joel Valdez echoes Trump's assertion that with its rebranded platform, the military is reaching records for recruitment. Under Trump, the U.S. Army has raised the maximum recruitment age from 35 to 42 and lifts barriers to enlistment for those with only a single conviction for marijuana or drug paraphernalia possession. But data suggests that a mix of factors, including some Biden-era programs, is responsible for an uptick. The Peace Through Strength ad showcases the incredible power of America's joint force, reinforcing that our unmatched military capability is the ultimate guarantor of national security. Inspired by President Trump's vision of peace through strength, the American people are answering the call in droves, driving recruitment in the military services to historic new highs as they step up to join the fight, Valdez tells Vanity Fair. So where is Trump's war.gov ad playing? Trump and Hegseth's big man on campus approach to military recruitment has, according to social media posts and online forums like Reddit, infiltrated ad breaks across programming on CNN and Peacock, with the ad also showing before some Regal Theater screenings of Disclosure Day and during the UFC White House event, which was shown live in theaters. Warner Brothers Discovery and NBC Universal, which own the platforms on which the advertisement has reportedly played, did not immediately return Vanity Fair's request for comment. It's worth noting that media companies receive ad buys from a number of private and public sector entities, including government agencies. All ad

0: Advertising buys are subject to standards, guidelines, and rules, such as ones mandating disclosures about who funded any political ads and stating that those ads generally will be accepted if there is a factual basis for the claims and such claims fall within the bounds of reasonable debate. The ad, which began running in mid-June, has already caused waves in certain markets. The audience was stunned, Reverend Chuck Curry, a minister in Portland, Oregon, who saw Trump's ad with his family before the pre-filmed trailers at a Regal screening of Disclosure Day, told USA Today, describing the videos as a propaganda piece promoting Trump and the MAGA agenda. Regal did not immediately respond to a request for comment from the publication, but Curry called the theater chain's decision to show the video an endorsement of Donald Trump, his failed war in Iran, and the white Christian nationalism advocated by Secretary Hegseth. Regal did not immediately return Vanity Fair's request for comment. Curry's multiple posts about the offending ad drew several responses on Facebook from others who claimed to have also seen the advertisement. Elsewhere on the West Coast, Julie Bravo, president and chief marketing officer of Evolved Multitainment Meat Management, which runs a half dozen California theaters, said the video had been mistakenly shown at one of the company's establishments and was not approved for our pre-show programming. As soon as we became aware of the issue, we took steps to have it removed, Bravo said, as reported by USA Today. We firmly believe that our guests come to the movies to enjoy entertainment and an escape from the issues and divisions of everyday life, and political advertising is not something we intend to present on our screens. Will there be more war.gov ads? A good communication strategy meets the intended audience where they are, a Defense Department official tells Vanity Fair in a statement. We are evaluating the performance from this advertisement to shape future decisions on media buys. And while Trump's overarching military strategy is still vaguely defined to large swaths of America, White House Chief of Staff Susie Wiles told Vanity Fair last year that the president was not eager to engage in war. I think the country is beginning to see that he's proud to be an agent of peace, she said. I think that surprises people. Doesn't surprise me, but it doesn't fit with the Donald Trump people think they know. Our next story is actually an update to a story that I did not have time to bring to you last week, but this will fill you in. World leaders urged to protect Sudan's city, El Obeid, from Rapid Support Forces attack. This is by Janine DiGiovanni on July 3rd. It's now clear that the world didn't just fail to stop the atrocity crimes in Sudan, it actively ignored them. In my reporting for Vanity Fair's special report, Does Anyone Care About Sudan? Inside a War the World Ignores, I spoke with analysts, activists, and many survivors of atrocity crimes. The message was chilling. Warning bells were rung repeatedly to save El Fasher, a city that fell to the Rapid Support Forces in October 2025. Those warnings, which predicted the slaughter, were ignored by Western leaders who had been fully briefed. The result was a bloodbath in El Fasher, a hunting record of the lack of political will to protect citizens. We still don't know the total number of dead, as many as 5,000 in 3 days, but survivors have described the starvation and bombing campaign waged against them before the city fell, the deliberate starving, the killing of women, children, the sick, the elderly, and those too ill to leave hospital beds. Today, another Sudanese city stands poised to fall to the RSF. El Obeid, once known as Bride of the Sands, a city that for two centuries was crossroads for trade and culture in Kordofan. It is a city that matters to the RSF, strategically vital, linking RSF-controlled areas in western Darfur to territory in the east that they covet. As evidence mounts up that up to 500,000 civilians inside El Obeid are in grave danger, facing the risk of serious human rights abuses, an urgent debate took place at the UN Human Rights Council. UN Human Rights Chief Volker Turk urged world leaders to take immediate action before El Obeid, the capital of North Kordofan State, became another El Fasher. The signs from El Obeid are clear and unmistakable. Another human rights catastrophe is unfolding in Sudan, Turk warned. Civilians inside the city have already endured siege-like conditions for more than 18 months, along with relentless drone strikes, what Turk called appalling suffering. This is not a drill. It is a red alert that needs to land on the desks of the heads of state and government around the world, he said. Their phones should be running hot in the coming days. That strong language from a UN that sat back while El for sure burned. Britain, Germany, Ireland, the Netherlands, and Norway said that they would submit a draft resolution to the 47-member council. It strongly condemns escalating RSF violence in and around El Obeid and calls for an immediate and complete ceasefire by all parties. Ceasefires might not be enough to save Sudan. Agnes Callamard, Secretary General of Amnesty International this week, issued a report on El Fasher, a stain on the conscience of humanity, which cited ethnic cleansing, targeted attacks against children, and sexual violence. Callamard warned that the RSF will repeat these crimes until they're stopped and that the people of El Obeid are in serious danger. The Security Council must expand the arms embargo in place on Darfur for nearly two decades to the rest of the country. Now, Callamard wrote. What can be done? Callamard and the other NGO leaders urge that states with influence over the RSF, most notably the UAE, do all in their power to ensure that the RSF does not repeat the atrocities they committed in El Fasher. Amnesty also called for an international force to be deployed. 31 years ago, this month, my colleagues and I, reporting the Bosnian War, warned that the town of Srebrenica was in danger of falling to Bosnian Serb forces and that thousands of civilians were at risk. No one listened. Most of the UN were on vacation. There was zero political will to stop a war in a city no one could pronounce. After several agonizing days, the city fell, and the Dutch UN peacekeeping forces helped separate the women from the men and boys. The entire government resigned in shame in 2002, following the release of a damning report that examined the failures of the Dutch soldiers. 8,000 men and boys died in those days in July 1995 who did not have to die. El Fasher did not have to fall. We can save El Obeid, but the world leaders need to act now. That's a sobering end to our time together here on the Vanity Fair Hour. 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I invite you to join me next week for another full hour of stories from vanityfair.com. 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
1: 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I'm your volunteer reader, Kim Chupa Cornell. Up first is 42 Arrested in Arizona Sober Living Home Fraud Targeting Native Americans. Charges include manslaughter, by Elise Wild for Native News Online. 42 people were arrested in Arizona this week in 10 separate cases in connection with a nearly $3 billion sober living home fraud that targeted Native Americans and left thousands missing and dead. Arizona Attorney General Chris Mays announced their arrest on Wednesday, June 24th, during a press conference. The charges range from fraudulent billing, theft and conspiracy, to vulnerable adult abuse, manslaughter, and negligent homicide. Between 2019 and 2023, thousands of Native Americans in Arizona and as far away as Montana reported being kidnapped, forced into unmarked SUVs and vans under false pretenses, given alcohol and drugs such as fentanyl and methamphetamine, subjected to fraudulent mental health services, held prisoner, and eventually ejected onto the street or dropped off in remote rural areas with no means of transportation. Victims were enrolled in the American Indian Health Program through the state's Medicaid agency, the Arizona Health Care Cost Containment System Access. The homes billed access for patient care in excess of $8,000 per day per patient. In 2018, a congressional hearing attended by an Arizona congressman had already warned about fraudulent sober living homes nationwide, preying on vulnerable individuals seeking addiction treatment. The hearing detailed reports of human trafficking, kickbacks, rapes, house managers trading drugs to residents for sex, and operators exploiting federal laws for profit. Native advocates sounded the alarm on the abuse for years as word spread across Indian country of people disappearing into white vans on reservations. A class action lawsuit filed in 2024 on behalf of thousands of Native people impacted by the fraud claims that the state was made aware of the fraud as early as 2019 and failed to act. The suit alleges that 2,000 people died or are missing as a result of the scheme. The state estimates the fraud cost taxpayers $2.8 billion. At Wednesday's press conference, Mays showed body camera footage of a search warrant executed at the home of a doctor convicted in 2024 in connection with the fraud. The video shows a sprawling estate with luxury vehicles and designer goods, a stark contrast to the bleak conditions in the sober living homes. Today, nearly 180 individuals have been indicted for the fraud, 41 people have been convicted, and 200 cases are still being investigated. While the state is cracking down on fraudsters, the danger remains. Though the state officials say data indicate no fraud is occurring, advocates disagree. Reva Stewart Dene, founder of Turtle Island Woman Warriors, a nonprofit that assists families and victims affected by the scheme, told ABC 15 Arizona that she continues to see sober living home recruiters trying to poach vulnerable Native people. "It's still happening," she said, "and it's going to continue to happen if everyone keeps pointing fingers." Up next, Supreme Court rules mailed ballots postmarked by Election Day must be counted. A win for Native voters, by Elise Wild for Native News Online. A Supreme Court decision issued today protects Native American voters who cast their ballots by mail. In Watson versus Republican National Committee, the court ruled in a 6-3 decision to uphold voters' rights by allowing ballots cast on time to be counted after Election Day, as permitted under state law. The ruling protects Native voters across Indian country who face a litany of barriers to casting their ballots and depend on absentee voting. The majority opinion was written by Justice Amy Coney Barrett, who argued that the word election in federal statutes has always meant the act of selecting a candidate, not the receipt of ballots. Plaintiffs argued that the 19th century practice of same-day ballot receipt was constitutionally mandated, but the court countered that practice does not make law. More than half of the states already count absentee ballots postmarked by Election Day but received afterwards. Native people living on a reservation face disproportionate barriers to voting, including polling places located long distances away, a lack of transportation, and absentee ballots arriving late. In 2024, preliminary turnout in majority Native countries dropped from 53.3% in 2020 to 48.8%, a decline of nearly 10,000 votes. Janie Parrish Dene is the executive director and co-founder of Arizona Native Vote, a Phoenix-based nonprofit aimed at increasing civic engagement in Arizona's tribal communities. Parrish emphasized that the state's remote tribal nations rely on absentee ballots. The SCOTUS ruling upholding state law allowing late arrival mail-in ballots is critical, Parrish told Native News Online. We haven't received much hopeful news from the Supreme Court lately, but this is a good one. A large percentage of voters on Navajo, Hopi, and White Mountain Apache vote by mail. The way our community organizing team sees this decision, one less barrier to worry about for now. Second, we have to pay attention because there will still continue to be attacks on voting, especially mail-in voting, so our folks must be prepared and vote early. Judith LeBronc, Caddo Tribe of Oklahoma, Executive Director of Native Organizers Alliance, agrees. The Supreme Court's decision to uphold counting mail-in ballots received after Election Day is a big win for Native, Black, rural, and all communities whose voting rights have been under such constant attack, LeBlanc said. Now we must continue to organize to ensure Native voters have the necessary access to polls for the 2026 midterm elections. The Native Rights Fund, NARF, and Tori K. Dolan of Great Lakes Indigenous Law Center submitted an amicus brief on behalf of the National Congress of American Indians, Alaska Federation of Natives, and Washington Conservation Action Education Fund in support of the petition in the case. The brief explained that Native communities often lack reliable mail delivery, have fewer postal services, and endure longer mail transit times, especially in Alaska Native communities. Native American Rights Fund Senior Staff Attorney Jacqueline De Leon said communities with fewer resources should not lose their right to vote. Today's decision provides some protection to Native American voters, who should not lose the right to have their vote counted because their communities have less in-person voting opportunities and their mail takes longer to process and deliver than other communities, said De Leon. Ballots cast by election deadlines should not be discarded simply because substandard service or weather delays cause them to arrive after Election Day. Today's ruling defends long-standing protections for Native voters and all Americans who depend on absentee voting. Next up, After 250 Years, Everything Back, Everything Forward, by Native News Online staff. Editor note, this article is part of Native News Online's America 250, a Republic Built on Native Land initiative. The Association on American Indian Affairs has issued the following statement, reflecting on the resilience of Native people and tribal nations over the past 250 years, despite policies designed to separate them from their lands, families, languages, governance systems, and ways of life. The statement examines what Native people and Native nations have endured throughout this history and highlights how Native values can help guide the path forward for future generations. After 250 years, everything back, everything forward. As the United States prepares to celebrate its 250th anniversary, Native nations mark something different: how Native people and their governments have survived the last 250 years. For generations, the United States pursued policies designed to separate Native peoples from the very relationships that sustain them: their lands, families, languages, cultures, governments, and responsibilities to the natural world. Today, many of the crises facing America stem from the same systems of separation. We call for everything back and everything forward as a roadmap to our shared future. For 250 years, federal policy attempted to weaken Native nations by disrupting the relationships that made them strong: separate people from their lands, separate children from their families, separate communities from their languages, separate governments from their authority, separate cultures from their ceremonies and beliefs, separate human beings from the natural world that sustained them. The devastating consequences of these policies remain, yet after centuries of attempted erasure, Native nations remain. More importantly, we remain hopeful. Hope is not naive optimism. It is the decision to continue investing in future generations, despite hardship. That hope is remarkable because the challenges facing Native people are profound. Due to the direct impacts of historic and ongoing U.S. law and policy, Native peoples continue to experience some of the country's most severe disparities in health and well-being, including suicide rates nearly double the national average, and devastating impacts from violence, trauma, and adverse childhood experiences. These realities are not historical accidents. They are predictable results of policies that disrupted relationships essential to human flourishing. Yet Native nations have resisted and persisted. The path to healing does not come through further assimilation. It comes through restoration. When Native nations reclaim languages, protect sacred places, restore traditional food, exercise sovereignty, and strengthen cultural lifeways, Native peoples become healthier, stronger, and more resilient. This is the meaning of everything back. It is not a return to the past. It is the restoration of relationships, responsibilities, and systems of knowledge that allowed Native nations to thrive for millennia. And that restoration points towards something larger: everything forward. Everything forward begins with a question: what kind of future are we building? Across the country, people are confronting challenges Native nations have long witnessed and warned about: environmental destruction, lack of trust in institutions, growing isolation, threats to human rights, and uncertainty about the future. These challenges share a common root: a system that prioritizes extraction over relationship, short-term gain over responsibility, and individual accumulation over collective well-being. Native people have long understood that human beings exist within a web of relationships. Healthy communities depend on healthy land. Healthy economies depend on healthy ecosystems. Future generations depend upon the choices made today. That is why Native nations continue to protect clean water, forests, ecosystems, sacred places, and self-determination. These are not only Native issues, they are human responsibilities. Indigenous teachings have long reminded humanity that financial wealth cannot replace the necessities of life. When the last tree is cut, the last fish is caught, and the last river is polluted, money cannot make hunger go away. Today, that teaching feels less like a warning and more like an observation. Everything forward means carrying these responsibilities into the future for Native nations and for everyone who depends on clean air, clean water, equality, participation in democratic systems, and a livable planet. Supporting Native nations is not charity. It is an investment in a healthier future for all. More than 70 years ago, legal scholar Felix Cohen wrote, "Like the miner's canary, the Indian marks the shift from fresh air to poisonous gas in our political atmosphere, and our treatment of Indians reflects the rise and fall in our democratic faith." His words remain true. When treaty obligations are ignored, the rule of law is weakened. When Native people are excluded from decisions affecting their lands and waters, democracy is weakened. When sacred places and ecosystems are sacrificed for short-term gain, our collective future is weakened. The treatment of Native nations is a measure of the health of America, democracy itself. For generations, Native nations have carried a vision of governance grounded in reciprocity, kinship, stewardship, collective responsibility, and obligations to those yet to come. While modern systems often emphasize individual gain and immediate outcomes, Indigenous governance asks a different question. How will today's decisions affect the next seven generations? Native rights are not separate from human rights or from natural law. They are among the clearest measures of whether a society is committed to justice, accountability, and the collective good. As the United States marks 250 years, America faces a choice. The next 250 years can continue the patterns that produced environmental degradation, inequality, broken relationships, and distrust. Or they can embrace principles Native nations have carried since time immemorial: responsibility, reciprocity, stewardship, and respect for future generations. Native nations are still here. We are still speaking our languages, still protecting our homelands, still exercising our sovereignty, still carrying forward our responsibilities. After 250 years, the question is no longer whether Native nations will survive. The question is whether America is ready to learn from the peoples it once tried to erase. Everything back, everything forward. You're listening to Native Son on Sun Sounds of Arizona. I'm your volunteer reader, Kim Chupa Cornell. Up next, Indigenous-led whale watching tour now offered in Seattle. First Stories of the Salish Sea, a collaboration with Taproot Travel Company and FRS Clipper, took its inaugural voyage on June 16th, offering the first Indigenous-led whale-watching tour in Elliott Bay, off the shores of Seattle, rooted in Coast Salish culture and history. By Nika Bartu-Smith for ICT News. Seattle. Walking through Waterfront Park in downtown Seattle along the shore of Elliott Bay in the Puget Sound, Pier 69 has long been home to the iconic whale-watching tours aboard the FRS Clipper. Starting mid-June, every Tuesday through July 21st of this summer now offers an extra special tour grounded in Indigenous knowledge and storytelling. Some people are really excited about seeing a whale and are also gaining a perspective from our point of view and the naturalist point of view, said Valerie Segrest, citizen of the Muckleshoot Indian Nation and chief executive officer of Taproot Travel Company. This idea of harmonizing wisdom is important, and then when we speak directly to it and you experience it, it can change your heart. It can change your way of thinking. And that's really what we hope to get out of this. Taproot Travel Company is a Native-led organization launched in May that was created to connect people to Indigenous homelands through immersive cultural experiences. The organization began in part from conversations about First Stories of the Salish Sea. The company hopes the tours can help bring non-Indigenous tourists a better understanding of the current and past Indigenous history of the area. For Segrest and her team at Taproot Travel Company, this felt particularly important when thinking about the uptick in tourists during the 2026 FIFA World Cup, as Seattle is one of 16 host cities this summer. And this summer marks the 250th anniversary of the United States. "This tour in particular is very timely," Segrest said. The Clipper is doing the good work of really trying to engage meaningfully in collaboration with the indigenous communities in the course that they represent. And they have such amazing partners that we felt really encouraged to help curate an experience that doesn't only help us share who we are with the world and all these visitors that are here, but to help bring visibility to our history during a very meaningful anniversary for our country. The 250th is a big deal, and we feel that our history has always been told by somebody else, and to be told through our perspective during this time is meaningful and part of our healing journey. First Stories of the Salish Sea Tour. The First Stories of the Salish Sea Tour aboard the FRS Clipper's new Emerald Clipper catamaran was created by Taproot Travel Company and the FRS Clipper. Along with this 6-tour experience, Taproot Travel Company also has multiple Seattle-based itineraries and a native business directory. Though Seattle-centric as of right now, the organization does have plans to grow its reach. A lot of the work we do is elevating their understanding of our history, bringing them up to date, because we know that U.S. history does not do that work. And so we're trapped in the 19th century people's paradigms of us, Sigrid said, describing what she hopes to do with the tours that are being curated at Taproot Travel Company. A chance to share traditional knowledge, providing some education around indigenous history and culture, Taproot Travel Company also ensured that the First Stories of the Salish Sea Tour would be a place to support indigenous vendors with food and beverage available from vendors such as Fireweed Baking Company, Theos Longhouse Strong Coffee, and Talking Cedar Brewery and Distillery. Sigrist first connected with FRS Clipper during the Native Grown and Gathered Food Expo that she helped produce in October 2025 in Seattle when a group went on a tour of Elliott Bay. A few months later, this led to a conversation about authentic indigenous representation along Alaska Way in Seattle, the main pedestrian walkway that stretches along Elliott Bay. It reminds me of a story. As the first FRS Clipper cruised through the waters of the Salish Sea during the inaugural tour of four First Stories of the Salish Sea, the sun beaming off the water and highlighting the white tips of the waves, passengers listened as Owen Oliver, Quinault Indian Nation, and Isleta Pueblo shared stories of both past and present. Oliver talked about treaty rights and ongoing tribal fishing throughout Elliott Bay, as he pointed out important historic sites along the shores, such as the historic village sites at Alki Beach and Discovery Park, a site of indigenous activism. He shared stories about land, animal relatives, and Coast Salish people. He also spoke words in Lushootseed, a Central Coast Salish language. As the Emerald Clipper made its way past Alki Beach, passengers were able to watch a pod of orcas swimming together and surfacing in and out of the water as the boat slowed down. "It reminds me of a story," Oliver said, as tour guests looked into the waves to try and spot the orcas. Oliver shared a story from the Tulalip and Sonomish people about how orcas helped to clear the seals as they were eating up all the salmon. Then he shared another story from an intertribal canoe journey a few years ago when a picture went around Facebook showing an orca popping up its head between two canoes as they got ready for the journey. "Many elders say that orcas continue to hear our songs," Oliver said. "I like to think that as we share our songs about the Salish Sea, that they remember those songs of our ancestors." Passengers were invited to try nettle tea, nettle lemonade, and rose hip mint tea as Elizabeth Campbell talked about many of the medicinal properties offered by plants. Campbell and Sigrist also talked about the diminishing kelp highway, a rich coastal migration route that connects Seattle to Japan. Bullwhip kelp is essential for the ecosystem, providing for sea creatures and helping to diminish the impacts of climate change, according to Campbell. It is also rich in nutrients and an important first food for many coastal Salish tribes. After nearly 4 hours cruising through Elliott Bay and learning about local indigenous history and culture and hearing stories grounded in place that centered first foods and animal relatives, Passengers leaving the Emerald Clipper following the first stories of the Salish Sea Tour walked away with a whole new perspective of the bay. As we head back, just think about this beautiful landscape and the viewpoints that we've shared today, and just understand how important it is to share these stories and continue to protect these lands and uplift our animal relatives as well, like the orcas and the humpbacks we saw today, Oliver said. This story is co-published by Underscore Native News and ICT, a news partnership that covers indigenous communities in the Pacific Northwest. In our final story, Maple Leafs select First Nations player first overall in National Hockey League draft by Sam Lascaris for windspeaker.com. While speaking about one of the best days of his life, being chosen first overall in the National Hockey League NHL draft June 26th, Gavin McKenna, citizen of the Tarandek-Hwechan First Nation in Yukon, took time to discuss the achievement's possible impact on Indigenous youth. "I think it will show them that anything is possible," McKenna said in his first press conference after being drafted by the Maple Leafs. "I want to make those young kids believe in themselves, and I want to be a good role model for all of them." McKenna becomes just the second Indigenous player to be the top pick in the NHL draft, held annually since 1963. Dale McCourt, a member of the Kitigan-Zibi Anishinaabeg First Nation in Quebec, was the top of his class in 1977. McCourt went on to play 553 NHL games. This year's draft, held at the KeyBank Center in Buffalo, was a two-day affair. Round one was held on June 26, and the remaining six rounds were held the following day. McKenna is First Nations through his mother, Crystal. His grandfather, Joe, is a survivor of the Indian residential school system. McKenna, an 18-year-old left winger, was born and raised in the Yukon capital of Whitehorse. He spoke glowingly of his hometown. "I think they're all pretty excited," he said, "of the city's residents. That place has meant the world to me. And there's a big draft watch party in the Yukon right now. So I know a lot of people at home are watching. The support they've given me over the years has been second to none." McKenna has been touted as the possible top pick in this year's draft eligible class since he was 14. He started gaining recognition when he was chosen first all over by the Medicine Hat Tigers in the Western Hockey League Bantam draft in 2022. McKenna played just 16 games in his first year with the Tigers in the 22-23 season, racking up 18 points. The following year, he collected 103 points in 66 games. To prepare himself for the draft, McKenna took his talents south of the border for the 25-26 season, suiting up for the NCAA's Penn State Nittany Lions, where he tested his abilities against older, university-aged players. Draft night added a surprise element to it when NHL Commissioner Gary Bettman said a special guest would introduce the top pick overall for the Maple Leafs, pop superstar Justin Bieber, a lifelong Maple Leafs fan. "It's a special moment for sure," McKenna said upon hearing the singer announced his name. "This is my dream come true, to hug my family and walk up on the stage. To see Justin Bieber, this isn't what I imagined when I was a young kid. It's just so much better." Other Maple Leaf supporters gathered in Buffalo Rink for the draft and enthusiastically cheered when McKenna was picked. "I love those fans already," he said. "It's one of the most passionate fan bases out there. So I'm looking forward to getting started, and I can't wait to see what the future holds." You've been listening to Native Sun on Sun Sounds of Arizona. I'm your volunteer reader, Kim Chupa Cornell. Remember, you can take Sun Sounds with you. You can get our stream and on demand on our new Sun Sounds of Arizona app for Apple and Android phones. Music is Land Back by Hallucination. 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

Hello and welcome to East Valley News. I'm your volunteer reader, Dan Kaplan, and today we're focusing on news from the towns of Mesa and Apache Junction. Our first story, Mesa residents feel hope, skepticism, as plan for long vacant land takes shape. Maria Mancinas has waited more than 30 years to see a 25-acre vacant lot along University and Mesa Drives called Site 17 be developed. She was one of more than 50 attendees at a neighborhood meeting on June 25 with Cul-de-Sac, the developer the city selected to transform the area. In the 1990s, the city bulldozed some 60 houses in a largely Hispanic neighborhood to make way for an entertainment district that never came. It spent millions to take ownership of the land, and over the past two decades, it sat untouched. I think it's about time we get serious about this project, Mancinas said. She said she was skeptical about the project's proposed timeline, but held hope she'd be able one day to celebrate even the baby steps. In September, the council approved a deal with Cul-de-Sac that will bring 1,000 townhomes and apartments, along with ample commercial space, in a project that would promote walkability and discourage car use. Phase 1 would bring the first for-sale product in 40 years and is expected to begin in 2027. Now Cul-de-Sac is hosting the neighborhood meetings before it goes back to the city council to request a zoning change. Most of the more than three dozen residents in attendance were hearing the Cul-de-Sac plan for the first time. Some were skeptical it would come together, while others were excited to see what would be developed there. Jeff Peters was one of those residents in attendance. He felt optimistic and was happy to see someone step in and take over the vacant land after so many years. He called Site 17 a scar on the landscape that made downtown look incomplete. One of his priorities was for the development to blend with the community. Is it going to be the shiny object or is it going to complete the neighborhood? Peters said. Meanwhile, other residents questioned how the Cul-de-Sac could honor the Hispanic neighborhood that once existed there. Augustine Gastelum, a downtown resident and advocate, supported the company's investment into the district but held reservations. He has followed Site 17 for many years and recalled the early community engagement with the city. There's a certain level of respect that has to be part of the process, which is why it's been difficult to develop, right? Because there's a lot of emotions tied to it, he said. He reiterated the community's previous demands to include affordable housing within the development to atone for kicking the previous residents out. During negotiations, Cul-de-Sac had stated affordable housing was a non-starter without a subsidy from the city. In the end, the final agreement didn't stipulate any requirements. The residents, the taxpayers, own this land, Gastelum said. He said they had the opportunity to include some affordable options for the people who grew up or live in the surrounding area. Some residents pushed for Cul-de-Sac to make the planning material available in Spanish for the Hispanic neighbors and to push for community engagement with the historic downtown neighborhoods. Cul-de-Sac developers will request a zoning plan modeled after the former Fiesta Mall site. Currently, the land is zoned as Downtown Core, an infill development plan zoning, which has rarely been used by the developers in the city, will give Cul-de-Sac the flexibility it needs to build out the lot, said James Grafe, the company's chief of staff. We basically create our own zoning code with that infill incentive plan, Grafe said. He said the plan would allow Cul-de-Sac to make changes to the plan at an administrative level rather than going back to the city council in the future. Cul-de-Sac Mesa is expected to be built in three phases, with full build-out estimated in 2034. Bringing people together is a core pillar for the company, as well as transportation freedom and helping a thriving local businesses, he said. And that story was Mesa residents feel hope, skepticism, as plan for long vacant land takes shape. The next story, Apache Junction Council approves $22,000 GPEC contract renewal. The city of Apache Junction is paying $22,004, up from $20,392 last year,
to the Greater Phoenix Economic Council for Economic Development Services in fiscal year 2026 to 27. The Apache Junction City Council voted unanimously July 8 to approve a consent agenda including the contract and also reappointed Councilmember Bambi Johnson as the city's representative to the GPEC Board of Directors. Apache Junction and 21 other communities and counties contract with GPEC on an annual basis to receive regional economic development services. The city has contracted with GPEC for 18 years, Economic Development Director Ryan Kalp told Council during a June 15 work session. The annual contract amount is based on a per capita rate of about 49 cents per person, which is just over $22,000, he said. The rate is what all communities and counties are charged for GPEC services, GPEC President and CEO Christine McKay told the council. We have not raised our rates since 2017, she said. The increase that you see is simply because the population for Apache Junction has increased. McKay said she was surprised during a visit to Apache Junction on how much growth there has been in the area. I hadn't been to Apache Junction other than to come to a couple restaurants that are out here. I hadn't been out here looking at it with a business lens until Director Kalp invited me out to meet with the city manager and others, and we did a brief presentation on what was important to Apache Junction, she said to the council. I was stunned at where Apache Junction is moving toward and all of the opportunities that are available and what you as a mayor and council have done in this beautiful community. GPEC will be landing economic development opportunities for Apache Junction soon, McKay told the council. We're definitely getting Apache Junction its very own locales in the very near future with your great land availability, your state land availability, and industrial space that's here and available, she said. That story was Apache Junction Council approves $22,000 GPEC contract renewal. The next story, Good Eats Western Kitsch, were a recipe for success at Bill Johnson's Big Apple. Back in the day, Bill Johnson's Big Apple beckoned many a hungry diner with its neon sign, Let's Eat. For almost 60 years, it offered a kitschy Western motif, smoky, slightly sweet barbecue, and juicy deep-dish apple pie with a scoop of vanilla ice cream. At its height, the restaurant had 7 locations, including in Phoenix, Mesa, and Goodyear. Gene Johnson created the original barbecue recipes in the 1930s. Walt Disney once invited her to share her recipes at his new California amusement park called Disneyland, but Gene had other ideas. Gene and her husband, Bill, moved to Arizona in 1956 and opened their first restaurant at 3757 East Van Buren Street in Phoenix. It's where the pavement ends and the west begins, Bill would say, as the location at 37th Street and Van Buren Streets was on the outskirts of Phoenix at the time. Big Apple got its name from a Western dance in the Rodgers and Hammerstein musical Oklahoma. Servers wore Old West toy revolvers and sheriff's badges. Sawdust covered the floors. Miniature-covered wagons served as table lamps. Wagon wheels were turned into chandeliers, and Western photos and wanted posters hung on the walls. Bill Johnson hosted a radio show from the original Phoenix restaurant. In its later years, Big Apple suffered financial troubles and filed for bankruptcy, eventually closing all of its locations in 2015. The barbecue lives on, though. Company owner and chef Rick Johnson now sells his grandmother's sauces online. And that story was Good Eats Western Kitsch were a recipe for success at Bill Johnson's Big Apple. The next story, where to find cheap gas in Apache Junction and Gold Canyon. Weeks of sliding gas prices nationwide have concluded as the future of the ceasefire between the U.S. and Iran remains uncertain, according to a spokesman with AAA. But in Arizona, the average for a gallon of regular gasoline is down 7 cents from the week of July 2, AAA stated in a news release. Nationwide, the average was $3.85 per gallon for 87 octane on July 9, up 5 cents in the previous 24 hours. Crude oil prices are currently in the $70 per barrel range, which is up slightly from last week, Aldo Vasquez, spokesperson for AAA Mountain West Group, stated in a release.
Easing tensions along the Strait of Hormuz led to weeks of price dips, but renewed conflict may cause continued pain at the pump. According to GasBuddy.com, the cheapest gas in Apache Junction and Gold Canyon is $3.29 at Marathon and Shell, $15.71 West Apache Trail in Apache Junction, $3.39 at Arco and AMPM, $7.45 South Ironwood Drive in Apache Junction, $3.59 at Sunoco, $4.20 North Apache Trail in Apache Junction, $3.69 at Circle K, $71.38 East U.S. Highway 60 in Gold Canyon, and $3.69 at Maverick, $69.40 South Kings Ranch Road in Gold Canyon. Fuel prices around Arizona range from Tucson, which is at $3.76, to Flagstaff at $4.35. The average for the Phoenix area is closer to Tucson's at $3.77 per gallon. AAA State Scottsdale is at $3.95, while Yuma is at $4.07. The AAA website shows some prices have continued to decline within the valley. The West Valley average dropped from about $3.80 on July to about $3.72 per gallon on July 9. According to GasBuddy.com, the cheapest non-club gas in the valley is in Apache Junction and in Northwest Phoenix. The Marathon and Shell at 1571 West Apache Trail and in the zone at 28 North Signal Butte Road, both in Apache Junction, and the 76 and Shell at 3455 West Glendale Avenue in Phoenix were all at $3.29. Nationally, at the close of the July 8 formal trading session, West Texas Intermediate crude rose $3.08 to settle at $73.52 a barrel. The U.S. Energy Information Administration reports that crude oil inventories increased by 3 million barrels from the previous week. At 411.4 million barrels, U.S. crude oil inventories are about 6% below the five-year average for this time of year. Arizona is not among either the 10 most or least expensive states to buy gas in the U.S. The nation's top 10 most expensive gasoline markets are Hawaii, $5.46, California, $5.38, Washington, $4.99, Alaska, $4.69, Nevada, $4.55, Oregon, $4.53, New York, $4.06, Illinois, $4.05, Washington, D.C., $4.05, and Idaho, $3.99. That story was Where to Find Cheap Gas in Apache Junction and Gold Canyon. The next story, 70 closed home sales in June in Apache Junction, 3 in Gold Canyon. Home sales in the greater Phoenix housing market, including Apache Junction and Gold Canyon, continue to outperform national trends as prices remain steady, affordability improves, and buyer activity shows signs of stabilizing. In June, there were 70 closed sales in Apache Junction and 3 in Gold Canyon. The median sale price for Apache Junction was $426,247 in June, and for Gold Canyon was $499,000, according to data from Phoenix Realtors. Greater Phoenix more than doubled the national growth rate for single-family residential home sales in June compared to the same month last year. Closed sales rose 8.1% locally while increasing only 3.2% nationally, according to data from Phoenix Realtors. Comparing the first half of 2026 to 2025, closed deals rose 5.4%. At the same time, the median price of a single-family home essentially held steady at $485,000, ticking up just 0.2% from last year's $484,000. Phoenix's median single-family home price sits well above the national average of $429,300. There's a difference between how people believe the real estate market is moving and what the data is showing, said Sammy Glassman, board president of Phoenix Realtors. Home sales were very strong in June, and even the pending sales slight decline was significantly smaller than what we've seen in previous months. Phoenix Realtors has more than 10,000 members. It offers many resources, including a clearinghouse of up-to-date research, statistics, and data, as well as insights into marketplace trends,
go to https://www.phoenixrealtors.com. That story was 70 closed home sales in June in Apache Junction, 3 in Gold Canyon. 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I'm your volunteer reader, Dan Kaplan, and today we're focusing on news from the towns of Mesa and Apache Junction. The next story, Apache Junction employees may attend annual Safety Road EO. Employees of the City of Apache Junction may be participating in Pinal County, may attend annual Safety Road EO. Employees of the City of Apache Junction may be participating in

$5 per participant, which includes breakfast and lunch and eligibility for event prizes. Spencer Sariger, Public Works Administrative Services Manager, said at the Council's July 7 work session. This regional event brings together lots of cities, towns, and counties to promote safety, training, and professional development for public works employees, he said. Some of the things that happen during this safety rodeo event, there's some friendly competitions that go on like backhoe operation, dump truck maneuvering, sign installation, loader operations. It also includes safety training, Sariger said. So our employees will be able to learn how to operate equipment more safely. There will be some professional development as well as networking with other neighboring agencies and sharing the best practices, he said. The 2026 event is to be held 12:15 to 2:15 p.m. November 19 at the Pinal County Fairgrounds and Event Center, 512 11 Mile Corner in Casa Grande. More than 300 competitors from around the state vied for the Top Gun Award at Pinal County's 32nd Annual Safety Rodeo in November 2025. Events included egg drop, backhoe, skid steer, vehicle backing, sign installation, hand truck, and pallet jack competitions, with the Top Gun Award going to Joshua McGinnis from the Arizona City Maintenance Yard. It states at https://www.pinal.gov/m/news/home/detail/2101. That story was Apache Junction employees may attend annual safety rodeo. The next story, Superstition Mountain streamed live from Apache Junction Library. The Apache Junction Public Library is live streaming a high-definition view of the iconic Superstition Mountains, bringing the beauty of Apache Junction to viewers around the world. As one of four communities in Arizona selected to host an Earth Cam, Apache Junction is part of the nationwide America 250 celebration, an initiative commemorating the 250th anniversary of the signing of the Declaration of Independence. The program invites communities across the country to share the view that best represents their hometown through a live EarthCam installation. The camera captures breathtaking sunrises, colorful sunsets, and the ever-changing landscape of the Sonoran Desert, allowing residents, visitors, and outdoor enthusiasts to experience one of Arizona's most recognizable landmarks in real time. Since launching, the camera has received more than 13,500 views from audiences around the globe, according to a release. EarthCam has live streams from some of the nation's most iconic destinations, including the Statue of Liberty, the Washington Monument, the Gateway Arch in St. Louis, Times Square, and hundreds of scenic locations across the U.S. Apache Junction's addition to this network helps showcase the community's natural beauty while inviting people everywhere to discover what makes our city unique, the release states. Watch the live stream and experience the Superstition Mountains anytime through the City of Apache Junction's EarthCam at https://www.earthcam.com/usa/arizona/apache/cam=Apache Junction. And that story was Superstition Mountains streamed live from Apache Junction Library. The next item, an opinion piece called Protecting Your Health During Wildfire Season, What Arizonans Must Know, by Patricia Tan, MD. Patricia Tan, MD, is Chief Medical Officer for a Valley Healthcare provider. Wildfire season has arrived in Arizona and can change daily life quickly. Residents may face smoky skies, reduced air quality, and the possibility of evacuation during periods of elevated wildfire activity. While conditions may look different from one community to the next, smoke, poor air quality, and sudden changes in fire activity can affect residents well beyond areas closest to active flames. A shift in wind, several days of lingering smoke, or even a sudden evacuation order can affect anyone, but children, older adults, those who are pregnant, and those living with conditions such as asthma, COPD, heart disease, or diabetes may face added health concerns. While no one can predict exactly when or where a wildfire will occur,
taking a few steps now.

0: 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When air quality is poor, limit strenuous outdoor activity and keep windows and doors closed when advised to stay indoors. Use the right mask if you must go outside. If you must go outside in smoky conditions, a well-fitting N95 mask can help reduce smoke exposure. Because children may have difficulty getting a proper fit, the safer approach is to reduce their exposure whenever possible by keeping them indoors in cleaner air or relocating away from smoke when conditions become unsafe. Create cleaner air indoors. Keeping windows and doors closed can help limit outside air from entering. Consider using a portable air cleaner or a high-efficiency air filter if possible, and avoid activities that can worsen indoor air quality, such as smoking indoors, burning candles, or using fireplaces. Take extra precautions for people at higher risk. Some people are more likely to experience health problems from wildfire smoke, including children, older adults, pregnant people, and anyone with asthma, COPD, heart disease, diabetes, or chronic kidney disease. These individuals should talk with a healthcare provider before wildfire season or early in the season about how to adjust medications, inhalers, oxygen, activity levels, or evacuation plans if smoke becomes heavy. Seek medical help right away for chest pain, severe shortness of breath, confusion, fainting, symptoms that do not improve indoors, or any other emergency warning signs. Prepare for the realities of living in a higher-risk wildfire area. Build a household emergency kit with essentials such as water, non-perishable food, a flashlight, batteries, phone chargers, cash, personal hygiene items, and copies of important documents. Be sure those documents include health insurance cards, identification, prescription information, and contact details for healthcare providers. Pack health-related necessities as well, including prescription medications, over-the-counter medicines, eyeglasses or contact lenses, hearing aid batteries, and mobility aids. If someone in your household relies on refrigerated medication, oxygen, or a powered medical device, plan ahead by identifying backup power sources, transportation options, and accessible shelter locations. Know where to turn for care and emotional support. If wildfire smoke, evacuation, or other disruptions affect access to care, contact your health insurance provider to ask about early prescription refills, telehealth visits, replacement ID cards, access to network providers, and available support services. Wildfires and smoke events can also affect mental health, including anxiety, grief, and stress. So ask about behavioral health benefits, counseling services, crisis lines, and other emotional support resources that may help during and after a wildfire event. Wildfire preparedness is ultimately about protecting health before conditions become urgent. By planning for smoke, medications, medical equipment, and emotional support, Arizona residents can be better prepared to act quickly and care for themselves and their families when wildfire conditions affect the community. That story was Protecting Your Health During Wildfire Season, What Arizonans Must Know. The next story, 4 to vie for 2 seats on Apache Junction School Board. One incumbent will be joined by 2 former members and a newcomer in the election for 2 Apache Junction Unified School District Governing Board seats at the November 3 general election. Gail Ross is not running for re-election. Filing the 246 minimum number of signatures required to run for Apache Junction Unified School District Number 43 governing board were Board President Dina Kimble, former board members Gilbert Cancio and Chelsea Connolly, and newcomer Sharon Williams. AJUSD has three elementary schools, a K-5 school designed to provide students with a traditional liberal arts education, a junior high school, and a high school. The district boundaries run from Meridian Road on the west to the town of Queen Valley on the east, and from the Goldfield Mountains to the north, south into the Santan Corridor. Communities served include Apache Junction, Gold Canyon, Peralta Trail, Queen Valley, and unincorporated Pinal County land in between. That story was four to vie for two seats on Apache Junction School Board. The next story, do staycation rates at Valley Resorts tempt you? The price of everything seems to be up. Gasoline and airfares are rising. Lodging and dining out have become pricey. Many Valley Resorts, hoping to generate out-of-season revenue, have created summer staycation packages and deals for Valley residents. Do you plan to take advantage of them and vacation at a five-star resort close to home? Tell us what you think. Email your comments with name, address, and phone number to azopinions@iniusa.org, submit them at yourvalley.net/letters, or click on the Add Your Comment link below. 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That story was, do staycation rates at Valley Resorts tempt you? This has been East Valley News covering Mesa and Apache Junction. 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

Welcome to Hour 1 of the Arizona Republic for Monday, July 13th, 2026. I'm your Sun Sounds of Arizona volunteer broadcaster, Joe Napoli. On today's cover page, we have a story about cacti, the Arizona School Voucher Program, and elections. The featured photo on today's cover page is of a woman working at a table. The caption reads, Bloom Sanchez cleans a prickly pear cactus pad during a community workshop at Orchard Community Learning Center in Phoenix on June 11th. The workshop focused on how to plant, harvest, and cook prickly pear pads. Groups across the state are engaged in small efforts to cultivate the cactus as a crop. The lead story is titled, Cactus Could Be Key Crop in Arizona's Future. Plant Could Aid Shift to More Drought-Adapted Agriculture by Claire Magoya. A dozen people bent over cutting boards, gripping flat, thorny cactuses with plastic tongs. In deep focus, they removed all the thorns. Stems from the flat, bright green pads, harvested days before, are the main ingredient of stew, soup, and cold salad the group samples minutes after. They toast with prickly pear cactus lemonade. The summer evening experience on how to select, harvest, and clean prickly pear pads for cooking was the first workshop offered by the Orchard Community Learning Center, an organization based in South Phoenix, and their recently inaugurated eco-shop, Tres Hermanas Eco Tienda. Prickly pear cactus pads, known as nopales in Spanish, are a well-known food for some and can be purchased at nearly any Mexican grocery store. For many other people, they are still a rarity. Dea Bailey, who recently moved from the Midwest and signed up for the workshop, didn't know they were edible. I went into their store for the first time. I was looking around and I came across this, she said, pointing to a tender pad on her cutting board. The green cactus stems filled plastic crates and were sold to customers for cooking, Bailey found out. Nopales haven't found widespread acceptance in the mainstream U.S. diet, but some believe they could play an important role in helping Arizona transition to drought-adapted agriculture that also promotes culture and healthy eating. Farmers, researchers, chefs, and prickly pear fans across the state are engaged in small efforts to cultivate the cactus as a crop. Federal dollars meant to incentivize planting and research on the potential of climate-smart crops were pulled back, but many projects continue independently and several predate the funded program. Nopales sold at grocery stores and taco stands or the ones handled at the South Phoenix Workshop are very different from the wild cactus species found in desert lands. Can you eat all prickly pears? You could, potentially, if you are really hungry, said Raul Pente Martinez, a researcher and curator at the Phoenix Desert Botanical Garden who has been volunteering with the Orchard Community Learning Center for some years. There are about 300 species of prickly pear in the world. Eating the pads or fruits of wild plants will not kill you, but it's not appetizing either, Puente Martinez told the group at the evening workshop. For thousands of years, indigenous communities bred cultivars of prickly pear cacti to have fewer spines, be more tender, and produce sweeter fruit. That careful and persistent selection over generations resulted in a wide variety of domesticated varieties and crops. I think it's important for people to know that the Sonoran Desert has fed many cultures for millennia, and whatever we have here is not only food, but medicine. One of those foods is the prickly pear cactus, said Yolxanti Angeles Juan, co-founder of Orchard Community Learning Center and Tres Hermanas Eco Tienda. Hundreds of tons of vegetable are imported every month from Mexico to be consumed in the United States, mainly among the Mexican-American community. But growing some nopales hyperlocally would be good for families, Angeles Juan suggested. Any effort neighborhoods can make to cultivate builds food security, she added. John Angeles Juan, her partner and organizer and co-founder, is hopeful their work can motivate others and be a reference for what is possible when it comes to local food systems. They stock their store weekly with tomatoes, peppers, squash,
blue corn, carrots, and jujube grown a couple of feet away at the Healthy Roots Garden. As they slowly propagate their prickly pear cactus plantings, the emphasis remains on bringing awareness to the plant and its uses, he said. Ultimately, Angeles Wan said, communities could flip food deserts like the one in South Phoenix into neighborhoods that thrive on desert foods, not just flavors in a margarita. Prickly pear-derived foods are commonplace in Arizona, but education on the sources and uses of these cacti is sparse, and the fruit remains more popular than the rather vicious but antioxidant and fiber-rich cactus pads. In Arizona, many people add nopales to salsa and scrambled eggs, but the possibilities are plentiful. Some people grill, boil, sauté, pickle, ferment, dehydrate, candy, or even blend the tender green cactus pads. Prickly pear cacti evolved to have leaves converted into spines to protect themselves from predators, so the tender pads eaten as nopales are actually flattened stems or branches. Natalia Sacedo, a Phoenician who attended the summer workshop, said she eats nopales regularly in stew or blends them with sugar to make popsicles. She had never considered harvesting the prickly pear cactus plant in her backyard instead of buying the imported pads from grocery stores. Domesticated a long time ago, several varieties of Opuntia fagus indica are grown as crops. An older pad, planted in soil and given minimal water, can produce tender pads in just a year or two. After that, harvesting young, newer palm-sized pads can happen every 1 to 2 weeks, depending upon climate and irrigation. Plants can survive without supplemental water, but don't produce as much in arid regions. Prickly pear cactus selected for nopal production are different from those selected to produce a fruit crop, Fuente Martinez explained. Wild-harvested tunas or prickly pear fruit are better known in Arizona than the varieties cultivated in Mexico, but they have a fraction of the juice and sweetness as those that have been selected over generations. In Arizona, nopal cultivation is still small and scattered, but some farmers and gardeners sell fresh, locally grown cactus pads. In Phoenix, the Rubes regularly sell at their store and are in the process of adding their nopales to the online inventory of Sun Produce Co-op and Pivot Produce, local food aggregators and distribution services operating in Tucson and the Valley. In southern Arizona, a handful of growers have small-scale prickly pear plantings for pads and fruits in the process of getting established. Up north in Glendale, Jesus Munoz from TJ Farms takes at least 4 dozen nopales every Saturday to Arrowhead Farmers Market. He really doesn't sell that many. A lot of people don't know how to cook with them and don't really buy them, said Cristina Esquivel, owner of Get Local Arizona Events, which hosts the weekly market. Despite low demand, Munoz takes a small tray every week for frequent customers. It's not a staple that most farmers have. South in the Oro Valley, Tucson, gardeners and growers Emerald and McNeil sell minimal quantities of pads to co-ops and restaurants. Some have seen value in adding them to food-based health programs or benefited from incentives to boost climate-smart agriculture. Rise and fall of climate-related funding. John and Young Robe have tried all sorts of crops since they moved from Chicago to southern Arizona in 1996. Over time, though, yearly trial and error and a constant search for niche markets, gourmet garlic varieties, and butternut squash were crowned champions for their soil type and high desert climate of their farm in Amado. Rube hopes he can put the 20 varieties prickly pear cactus he has planted 2 years ago at the corner of the field to the same test. For several months last year, the farm sold some 15 pounds of pads, bright green and nearly spineless, to a fine dining restaurant in Tucson focused on Sonoran desert heritage foods. The Rubes are still testing whether they can find regular buyers and which prickly pear cactus varieties will be able to handle their cold winter temperatures. I'm always looking for something to tweak my interest, something new, challenging maybe, Rube said. So far, the nopales barely make a little fledgling operation with meager earnings, he told the Republic last fall, but he is having fun experimenting. Nopales with bright green tongue pads is the favorite so far. It's thin,
tender, has a citrus taste, and is favored by the restaurant buyer. However, the plants struggled with winter frost, and Rube had to replant them in the spring. His hope is on the Cumero, a variety with thick, round pans that might do better because his farm shares the same attitude as the Sonoran town after which the cactus variety is named. Both varieties and the initial push to experiment with the desert crop came from a program led by the University of Arizona that provided farmers an initial $5,000 stipend to try climate-smart crops and use at least one conservation practice on their land. 50 miles north, Jesus Garcia and Aaron Riordan tested and propagated the varieties for dozens of farmers to plant. In 2023, the U.S. Department of Agriculture granted $4.7 million to the UA, the Arizona Sonora Desert Museum, Local Fairs to Arizona, and the University of Maryland to research and promote climate-smart commodities, enroll farmers, take field data, develop a logo, and do marketing and awareness campaigns. The funding was drawn back in April 2025 after the sweeping federal budget cuts by the Trump administration. In the early hours of a hot summer day in 2025, Garcia and Redoran walked around mixed rows of prickly pear and agaves at UA's Campus Agricultural Center, selecting mature pads to propagate in new plots. Trying several varieties gives them the best chance of finding drought-tolerant, cold-hardy breeds. Some of these cactus crops, closer to wild relatives than semi-industrial varieties, aren't as appetizing as other varieties used for high-scale production, said Ridoran, an ecologist and conservation research scientist at the Arizona Sonora Desert Museum. But they're often better prepared to battle pests and tough environmental conditions. Often, you are selecting some fruits, like high production, fewer seeds, longer shelf life, you might be losing some of the hardiness, Ridoran explained. They want to see which varieties are able to produce fruit and tender pads while resisting the high heat and dry conditions of the and cold winter of Arizona, climate conditions very different from the biggest producing regions in Mexico. Right now, keeping a diversity of prickly pear cactuses on the farm is more desirable than standardizing production, she said. Variability across your plants is going to help so that maybe some of your plants do a little better in this cold winter or some do better in this hotter summer, so you are less prone to having your whole field fail, she said. Garcia, a longtime member of Tucson's Mission Garden and retired researcher from the Desert Museum, has been collecting and propagating different species for years. Each has different qualities for their resistance to the environment, or the pads and the fruit they produce. Some have juicier fruit, some have value for color, others for the size and texture of pads. Chinapa from Sonora produces some of the best-tasting fruit, but is more prone to disease than others and ripens fast. Tortilla de Harina variety has gorgeous, big, beautiful fruit with bright color, but they don't taste like anything, he said. What is their value? Color. Finding the right varieties and growing techniques to make a prickly pear crop in Arizona is the challenge. But the market opportunity, Garcia suggests, is hard to miss. We know that Mexicans living in the U.S. consume these products at a great level. Crop potential tested a decade ago. It's not the first time farmers start a prickly pear crop in the Copper State, let alone in the Southwest. In California, the D'Origio brothers engaged in a 19-year breeding program to create and sell Andy Boy cactus pears. A decade ago, west of Phoenix on Tonopah farmland, a man grew a full acre of prickly pear crop and sold pads, locally produced and imported, to Mexican grocery stores in the valley. Puente Martinez, the researcher with the Desert Botanical Gardens, who consulted with his producer but declined to give his name, also had his brief romance with growing nopales at scale. Sometime in 2015, Puente Martinez ordered a truck with 16,000 prickly pear cactus pads from San Luis Potosi, Mexico. The load arrived to the Nogales Mariposa port of entry with a dozen or so documents needed to import the plant material into Arizona. Puente Martinez and a business partner planned to produce a large volume of fruit and pads in a rented Gila Bend farm, juice them, and sell them to wholesale buyers.
But the truck didn't come through. The plastic crates carrying the pans had noxious weed seeds in them, the border agents told the transportation company carrying the order. Puente Martinez hired a team at the border to clean them, but the cargo was rejected a second time. That same winter, he visited the producer in Tonopah and found a farm ravaged by winter. Frostbite had killed almost every plant, and there were very few stacks still standing. It was a sad display, Puente Martinez, a native from Veracruz, said in Spanish. The future of prickly pear cactus production in Arizona, Puente Martinez believes, involves controlled agriculture. Macro tunnels of plastic or mesh to protect the plants from both the high heat and dry conditions and from winter frosts. Mexico's strongest nopal-producing regions plan under open sky and are often rain-fed, but they are much higher altitudes and in humid microclimates. Prickly pear production in northern Mexico often uses tunnels to keep humidity and lower temperatures. Production of nopales can double or triple under these conditions, he explained. In this way, plants are not as stressed, trying to hold water in. I see potential, he said, of production in Arizona, but compared with productive regions in Mexico, this would take a long while. The EWA program, which provided an incentive for farmers to grow the crop, has some 30 growers in the pipeline for enrollment and 7 already enrolled in the process. Growers could adopt a variety of perennial and annual crops like agave, therapy beans, and prickly pear to participate. The team of research involved with the grant took data from a couple of farms to test how much plants were producing with the water given. They were planning to scale the research to 20 farms when funds were cut. The data would have provided the USDA with evidence and useful data on the climate benefit and crop per drop of desert native crops. What's on the desert menu? In the hot border town of Calizio, California, Chef Aaron Lopez grew up eating nopales with scrambled eggs, nopales with maracha, or shredded dried beef, nopales in red and green chili sauce. The tender cactus, the 7th most popular vegetable in Mexico, was so ubiquitous in everyday Mexican cuisine that Lopez didn't consider it as a food to experiment with in the modern and immersive fine dining experience he designed decades later to help eaters imagine desert foods. Ursa, the new restaurant he opened in downtown Tucson in the fall of 2025, uses ingredients foraged or harvested in the Sonoran Desert, molded and transformed into novel dishes with a modern twist. We had now begun this journey of exploration of ingredients that had never been used in a restaurant setting. Why use something that was everywhere? Lopez told the Republic about his initial reluctance to use nopales in his menu. Prickly pear pads were first used in a couple of dishes sourced from the Rebeles in Amado via a distribution business called Pivot Produce, but it didn't take long for Lopez to take them off the menu. A woman who was foraging and sourcing ingredients for the restaurant offered Lopez advice. If he wanted to tell the story of the desert, he shouldn't overlook this plant. Lopez, looking for versatility, is beginning to see this well-known childhood food with new eyes, and has turned to locally sourced cactus pads into juice, ferments, wine, vinegar, ice cream, crunchy candy, chewy candy, and tostadas. Somebody had to take a risk to make the chocolate delicious, he said, as an example of the potential in culinary experimentation. Someone had to take cacao beans, ferment it, roast it, age it, add fat, and reconstruct it. That is what we are doing with the cactus right now. We are seeing how far we can push cactus. Claire Magoya covers agriculture and water issues for the Arizona Republic and AC Central. Send tips or questions to clara.magoya@arizonarepublic.com. Before we get into political news, let me tell you about our effort to make election information accessible for everyone. Every eligible voter deserves access to reliable election information. As Arizona's July 21st primary election approaches and early voting is already underway, staying informed is one of the most important ways to participate in the democratic process. For many people, however, standard print materials can make accessing election information difficult. To help remove those barriers, Sun Sounds of Arizona has recorded the official Citizens Clean Elections primary
voter education guide in an easy-to-access audio format. 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The next article is How Concerns About Voucher Program Took Hold in Arizona, a look at high-profile scandals the program has faced over the years, by Alexandra Hartle. As enrollment in Arizona's Empowerment Scholarship Account program has skyrocketed, concerns about fraud, abuse, and oversight have grown alongside the more than $1 billion program. The program exists to provide school choice to parents who may not want to send their children to public schools. It was initially designed to support students with disabilities whose needs could not be met with public education. The program gradually expanded over the years since its inception in 2012 before becoming available to all Arizona students in 2022. Scandals have plagued the program since the 2010s. But as enrollment surged from 11,000 children in 2022 to over 100,000 in 2026, scrutiny has intensified as the Arizona Department of Education continues to grapple with fraud and abuse within the program. Here's a look at some of the more high-profile incidents. 2018, audit finds parents spent $700,000 on beauty supplies, sports apparel. In 2018, there were about 5,000 students enrolled in the Empowerment Scholarship Account program. At the same time, Arizonans were preparing to vote on Proposition 305, which blocked universal expansion for a time. Eligibility had already expanded beyond just students with disabilities and was extended to siblings of current and former students using the programs, students from D and F-rated schools, and students living on a reservation. In 2017, the state legislature passed a measure that would have allowed universal expansion, but Save Our Schools Arizona stepped in with a veto measure that was approved by voters in 2018, effectively stopping the program from being available to all Arizona students. Right before the November election, a report from the Arizona Auditor General's office found that families had misspent more than $700,000 in public money through the program. The report also found the Arizona Department of Education had repeatedly failed to flag accounts at high risk for fraud. At the time, money was spent through state-issued debit cards. Then, Superintendent of Public Instruction Diane Douglas said the legislature had denied the Education Department the money needed to properly administer the program, a sentiment that current Superintendent of Public Instruction Tom Horn has repeatedly echoed in recent years. The report found some parents had spent money at beauty supply retailers, sports apparel shops, and computer technical support services. Some parents also attempted to withdraw cash from the cards, and one parent misspent $10,000 after previously being flagged by the Department of Education, which went unnoticed for 4 months. 2023 report finds parents bought ski passes, driving lessons. After the first school year that had universal expansion, some 67,000 students were enrolled in the program. An ABC 15 report found that about two-thirds of the spending went toward tuition and other fees for private and religious schools. But the report also found parents had purchased things like $4,000 pianos, $3,400 in golf equipment, and more than 100 passes to an Arizona ski resort. At the time, ESA Executive Director John Ward said the vast majority of purchases shown in the report were allowable. 2024. Questions continue as Arizona faces a $1.3 billion budget deficit. As Arizona faced a budget deficit in 2024, critics said it could be reduced by reining in the voucher program. Save Our Schools Arizona, which spearheaded getting the measure on the ballot in 2018 to veto universal expansion, said the program cost taxpayers $800 million up against a $1.3 billion budget deficit. The cost of the program has since surpassed $1 billion. At a press conference, the organization highlighted items that had been purchased through the program, including an espresso machine and an inflatable bounce house. 2024, employees indicted in ghost students case.
In 2024, a group of Department of Education employees and their adult children were indicted for defrauding the program of at least $600,000, according to the Arizona Attorney General's Office. The indictment stated the fraud went on from 2021 to 2023, although Arizona Attorney General Chris Mays said she believed it began after universal expansion in 2022. The fraud relied on fake birth certificates and a falsified proof of a student having special education needs. Of the 17 children involved in the scheme, 7 did not exist at all, with Mays referring to them as ghost students. Mays expressed concerns that the program was an easy target for fraud and that others could be similarly defrauding the program. Horn said the Arizona Department of Education had alerted Mays' office to potential fraud from two of the culprits. He said the employees had been hired under previous superintendent Kathy Hoffman, whose oversight of the program Horn described as lax. 2025. List of purchases includes drones, lingerie. In 2025, the Arizona Department of Education released a list of purchases made from November 2024 through July 2025. The purchases were under $2,000, meaning they were automatically approved for reimbursement. At the time, officials said they would demand the money back or refer the case to the Attorney General's office, but risk-based auditing means the department typically only sees a random number of purchases, raising questions about how many unauthorized purchases were falling through the cracks. Questionable items included lingerie, dog food, and drones. Later in 2025, Mays threatened to file a lawsuit against Horn and the Arizona Department of Education over what she said was a lack of oversight of the ESA program. Horn maintained the department was struggling with understaffing. 2026. Criticism grows as audits are released during election year. In March, data released from the Arizona Attorney General's office showed that over 20% of the vendor purchases could be unauthorized. When the Department of Education performed a full audit on the flagged accounts, it found that 46% of the purchases made by those account holders were unallowable. In May, a new report from the Arizona Auditor Attorney General's office accused the Arizona Department of Education of mishandling millions of dollars through the program. Auditors found the state could not prove it reviewed or took action on over 500,000 high-risk expenditure transactions from July 2023 to October 2025, totaling nearly $100 billion. The program sometimes doesn't address potentially unlawful purchases using ESA funds until deadlines to recover the misspent money have passed, the report said. Horn again maintained that the department could not monitor all purchases being made because of understaffing. Auditors noted that the Department of Education did not agree with the findings. The report could prove to be particularly important during an election year. All of the candidates for Superintendent of Public Instruction have used the program as a campaign talking point. There could also be two competing ballot measures in the November election. The Protect Education Act could implement a household income cap and several other restrictions on universal school voucher program. The act was spearheaded by Save Our Schools Arizona and the Arizona Education Association. The competing ballot measure, House Concurrent Resolution 2048, would prevent the state from sweeping the ESA funds carried over at the end of the year from the children of military families. It also includes a provision that cancels out any competing ballot measure in its entirety. This is Hour 1 of the Arizona Republic for Monday, July 13th, 2026. I'm your son, Sounds of Arizona, volunteer broadcaster Joe Napoli. 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We finish today's front page with a Reuters story titled, White House Sought to Sidestep Federal Election Agency, by Aaron Bonko and Bo Erickson. The White House spent months looking for ways to bypass a federal election agency and use emergency powers to force changes to voting machines before President Donald Trump ousted its leaders on July 9th, four people familiar with the matter said. Some officials were frustrated with what they saw as the Election Assistance Commission's slowness in updating guidelines for states on voting machines, the sources said, while some also wanted it to add a proof of citizenship requirement
to its national mail voter registration form and address other election-related priorities of the administration. Democratic lawmakers criticized the firings as an attempt to increase its control over elections, which are the purview of the states, and is undermining election integrity ahead of November's midterm elections when control of Congress will be at stake. Trump fired the bipartisan federal agencies to Democratic commissioners and allowed its lone Republican commissioner to resign. Reuters reported on July 9th, the agency's fourth commissioner departed in April. It was not immediately clear why Trump decided to force the commissioners out at this time or if they will be replaced. The agency remains operational, but without a quorum, it cannot take up any new business, such as implementing changes to voting procedures or the National Mail Voter Registration Form. The administration, from the start, has been working across all agencies and local partners to safeguard elections from fraud and abuse, and investing in a strong infrastructure to sustain that mission, especially in the midterm elections, the White House said in a July 10 statement when asked about the discussions on sidestepping the commission. Trump and his allies have pressed Congress to adopt nationwide voting changes and argued some of the voting systems require upgrades as Trump continues to falsely claim the 2020 election was stolen from him. In a July 9 statement confirming the firings, the White House cited a Supreme Court decision in June that granted the president more power to fire members of independent agencies. The president reserves the right to remove individuals that may not be totally aligned with the important task of securing America's elections, the statement said. Senate Minority Leader Chuck Schumer, Democrat of New York, called the dismissals a brazen attempt to seize control of our elections before a single vote is cast in the midterms. He is gutting the independent agency that certifies voting systems and helps keep election officials run secure elections. As early as last fall, White House officials reviewed a recommendation from the Office of the Director of National Intelligence to declare a national emergency and create a federal task force that could compel states to address vulnerabilities in voting systems without going through the Election Commission, according to four sources. The ODNI did not respond to a request for comment. The agency at that time was finalizing its probe of voting machines it had seized from Puerto Rico. ODNI officials concluded there were flaws in the Puerto Rico machines they believed could exist elsewhere, two of the sources said. Election experts have said the U.S. territory, which does not vote in presidential elections, lags the states in implementing the latest voting system guidelines. The report was never published, and the recommendation was never acted upon, but complaints about the Elections Commission continued, the two sources said. During the same period, two sources said, officials from the Department of Homeland Security, ODNI, and the White House met with the Commission's leaders to discuss their concerns, including flaws they believe could have contributed to the abnormalities in 2020, claims that have been widely debunked. The Elections Commission is responsible for setting guidelines for states on voting machine systems. Some Trump officials have argued internally that there are states operating with outdated software. Three of the sources familiar with the conversation said and felt the agency was moving too slowly to push for updates. Election administration experts said the commission often moves slowly in its work because the voting systems are complex, the technology is evolving, and policy changes involve extensive public feedback. The voting system guidelines haven't been updated too frequently because the process takes a long time. Matt Weil, Vice President of Governance of the Bipartisan Policy Center and a former commission staffer, said in an interview, so yes, there is slowness, but that is not a bug, that's a feature of the system. The remaining commission staff can still test and certify equipment, as well as publish research and reports and distribute federal grant money, according to two people familiar with the process. Congress approved $45 million for the commission in fiscal 2026 for grants to states to improve election systems. Since 2018, the commission has distributed more than $1.4 billion for election administration, according to the Congressional Research Service. The featured photo on today's Valley and State page is titled Making a Splash. It's an aerial view of a splash pad surrounded by palm trees. The caption reads, kids enjoy the splash pad at Riverview Park in Mesa on July 1st. The lead story is titled, Arizona Governor's Race Has $1 Million Wildcard. Neely Gets Money Through Public Funding Program by Stacey Bartringer. There's a factor in the high-profile race for the Republican nomination for governor that Arizonans haven't seen in a dozen years.
and it's giving one candidate a leg up in the final stretch of the race. Scott Neely, a Mesa businessman and gubernatorial hopeful, received $1.14 million for his campaign through the state's public funding program. Use of public dollars for statewide campaigns has waned as big dollar donors have flooded politics and Arizona has become more competitive nationally. The funding, while a healthy seven figures, is unlikely to change U.S. Representative Andy Biggs' status as the frontrunner for the GOP nomination in the July 21st primary. But it is an interesting wrinkle, said Paul Bentz, a longtime GOP consultant in the state and former Governor Jan Brewer's 2010 campaign manager. Brewer ran with public funding that year. "We always talk about an October surprise," he said, referencing twists that can come just before November elections. "This is a little bit of a July surprise." That check deposited into Neely's bank account rivaled or far exceeded the cash his better-known GOP rivals had on hand, giving him the financial backing to amplify his pitch to voters as early voting is underway. "We're going to take an all-of-the-above approach to taking Biggs out," Neely said. He said he would use the campaign cash simply to attack and to spread my message. How Neely qualified for the $1.14 million and what he's spending it on? So far, it seems, the attack is the top priority for the $1.14 million Neely received June 11th. Neely has launched videos that label his opponent Creepy Biggs using a red, dripping font straight from a horror film over Biggs' vote against releasing the government's files tied to the disgraced financier Jeffrey Epstein. Biggs ultimately did support releasing the files, however. A street corner Neely campaign sign mashes up half of Biggs' face with half of former candidate Carrie Lake's face. "Don't make the Biggs mistake like we did with loser Carrie Lake," the sign reads. Text messages, billboards, mailers, television, social media, and radio ads are all on tap, Neely said. Already live is a website Neely dubbed Biggs Files, highlighting Biggs' controversial votes during his nearly 25 years in elected office. "It would be one thing if this was just putting out internet ads that were not reaching people, but if he has got money to put underneath it, it will be something that Biggs will need to address," Benz said. The funding can make him competitive with U.S. Representative David Schweikert, who was also running and whose $86,000 cash on hand at the end of March raised questions about his ability to continue in the race. Schweikert is a distant second to Biggs in public polls. It's not easy to qualify for public funding from the Arizona Clean Elections Commission. Neely had to get 4,000 registered voters to give him $5 each, and those voters were verified by the Secretary of State and county election officials, said Tom Collins, executive director of the commission. Neely is not the only gubernatorial candidate to qualify this year. Green Party candidate Risa Lombardo also received the massive check, which could have a decisive effect in that much smaller and lower-profile contest. Lombardo, however, has faced accusations from the Arizona Green Party that her candidacy is a sham. The Clean Elections Commission was created by a public vote in 1998. It is predominantly funded by those $5 contributions collected by candidates and a 10% surcharge on civil penalties and criminal fines. Candidates who choose to run clean, as it is called, must forego contributions from political action committees and parties. The program is designed to break ties or the perception of ties between candidates and donors or special interests, Collins said. It also means candidates who might not otherwise have a route to have their voice heard have the opportunity to run, he said. Arizona is one of 15 states to offer candidates some form of public funding, according to the National Conference of State Legislatures. Why public financing for top races faded in Arizona. The last gubernatorial campaign with clean elections funding were in 2014 when Republican Secretary of State Ken Bennett and former Maricopa County Attorney Andrew Thomas both qualified for public dollars. Both lost the primary to Governor Doug Ducey after a bruising cycle infused with dark money. It was significantly more common to run clean in the early 2000s and 2010s. There are several reasons why candidates for Arizona's top office don't use public funding much anymore. Collins and Benz both cited changes in 2011 and 2012 that eliminated a dollar-for-dollar match
which had meant that publicly funded candidates had as much to spend as their privately funded foes. The legislature removed the match from the U.S. Supreme Court in 2000. The legislature removed the match after the U.S. Supreme Court in 2011 ruled it burdened the free speech rights of privately funded candidates. They performed an amputation rather than a vascular surgery, Collins said of the law that followed the ruling. The U.S. Supreme Court also lifted limits on corporate spending in elections, and in 2013, Brewer signed a bill that raised the amount individuals could donate to Arizona candidates, more than quadrupling the old maximum. More recently, Arizona's newfound status as a swing state has also meant more money pouring in. Democratic Governor Katie Hobbs' campaign shows how those factors converge and why some candidates wouldn't want to run with public funding. They simply can raise more elsewhere. Hobbs' bid for a second term in November is expected to be one of the most competitive gubernatorial races in the nation, and she has raised nearly $13 million since January 1, 2023 to help her win another 4 years in office. But in a GOP primary that does not feature a standout fundraiser, public funding can make some noise. I think it's enough to put a dent, Neely said. But do I think I can win an election with it? I don't know. I mean, maybe, because Biggs doesn't have any money. Biggs at the end of March had $1.12 million in the bank to spend. He raised $2.8 million to date, campaign finance records show. Those numbers are somewhat dated, with new fundraising reports due on July 15th. Biggs' operation was unintimidated by Neely's war chest, however. Andy Biggs has a 56-point lead less than 2 weeks from Election Day because he's been trusted by Arizona conservatives for decades in a fight for their values, not because of what a finance report says, Biggs' senior advisor and spokesperson Drew Sexton said in a statement, citing a recent poll from right-of-center NextGen Polling. Neely pulled about 4% of GOP primary voters in that poll. Our campaign has raised millions of dollars since Andy entered the race and allowing us to build the staff and digital infrastructure needed to beat Katie Hobbs in November, Sexton said. Schwarker's campaign did not respond to her question for this story. Who is Scott Neely? Neely owns a concrete business in Mesa and runs the shop Action Concrete Pumping Supply. He ran for governor in 2022, coming in fourth with 3% of the primary vote. Lake won the nomination that year and went on to lose to Hobbs. In a June debate, Neely presented his blue-collar background as a relatable alternative to the longtime congressman. His business has done work on the nation's border wall with Mexico, a red-meat Republican issue Neely highlights in social media posts. Neely supports Republican President Donald Trump, but he has also been critical of Trump, in particular over the war in Iran and because Trump puts Israel ahead of America. Neely has promoted fringe theories, including a conservative activist and Turning Point USA co-founder Charlie Kirk was killed as part of a conspiracy and not by a man who has been charged in the shooting. I think it's more like the JFK situation where multiple people were involved, and once again our government, CIA and FBI, and all that's covering it up, he said. Reach reporter Stacey Barchinger at stacey.barchinger@arizonarepublic.com or 480-416-5669. By the way, you can listen to Sun Sounds on your smart home device, such as an Amazon Echo or Google Home. Simply ask the device to play Sun Sounds of Arizona. You can also take us with you on our dedicated mobile app available for both iPhone and Android smartphones. We're staying with politics as we turn to an article titled, Trump Renews Lamb Endorsement Despite Sexual Misconduct Claims. Move comes as some in Arizona GOP retreat, by Robert Englund and Dan Nowicki. President Donald Trump has doubled down on his previous endorsement of Mark Lamb for Congress, even as some Arizona Republicans have backed away from the former Pinal County Sheriff over allegations of sexual misconduct. Trump on July 10th gave Lamb his full-throttle backing for the second time. Mark strongly supports our incredible law enforcement, military, and veterans, and knows the wisdom and courage it takes to ensure law and order, Trump said in a post on his Truth social platform. In Congress, Mark will work hard to keep our border secure, stop migrant crime, grow our economy, cut taxes and regulation, promote made in the USA,
unleash American energy dominance, and protect our always-under-siege Second Amendment, Trump said. 11 days before Arizona's July 21st primary, and on the final day voters could request a mail-in ballot, Trump reiterated his support for other Arizona Republicans running for Congress. Jay Feely, Eli Crane, Juan Ciscomani, Abe Hamaday, and Paul Gosar. He also endorsed Republican U.S. Representative Andy Biggs, who is running for Arizona governor. Biggs is facing off against fellow U.S. Representative David Schweikert in the primary. Feely, a former Arizona Cardinals kicker, is running for Schweikert's U.S. House seat in a Scottsdale, Phoenix district. That race could have national consequences because the general election outcome could help determine whether Republicans or Democrats will control the House of Representatives in the next Congress. Feely is facing former State Representative Joe Chaplick and businessman John Trebo in the primary. On Truth Social, Trump praised Feely as an America First patriot. I know Jay well, and he is a total winner on and off the field, a multiple winner of National Football League Man of the Year honors. Jay's career was loaded up with accolades and wins, Trump wrote. What are the accusations against Mark Lamb? An ongoing Arizona Republic investigation found Lamb invited intimate encounters and indulged in a years-long habit of sexting that he later denied or sought to conceal, sometimes with threats or intimidation. Among the images, women say he shared a close-up of a penis and a couple having intercourse. Lamb's longtime friend, Matt Hasselbeck, told the Republic that Lamb in 2015 sent a nude picture of his wife as a birthday greeting. Lamb's longtime friend, Matt Hasselbeck, told the Republic that Lamb in 2015 sent a nude picture of his wife

against Lamb. This campaign released screenshots published by the Republic in scathing video advertisements that included shirtless photos of Lamb and sexually charged messages. Many of the photos were censored. Fellow Republicans rebuked or questioned Lamb's conduct as high-profile sex scandals surfaced in California, Texas, and Maine. Some pressured him to drop out of the race. Trump initially endorsed Lamb for the House seat on November 3, 2025. At the time, Feely and Lamb were running in the same district. Trump said he liked Feely very much and would like to see him run in a different district or for a different office. Feely subsequently switched his candidacy from the 5th Congressional District to the 1st Congressional District, where a hard-fought general election race is expected. Voter registration in Lamb's district is lopsided in favor of the GOP. In the Republican gubernatorial primary, Biggs is widely seen as the frontrunner over his U.S. House colleague Schweikert and others in the race. We turn next to an article by Daniel Gonzalez titled, ACLU Files Suit in Effort to Block Prop 314. Group Law Will Lead to Rampant Racial Profiling. The American Civil Liberties Union has filed a last-minute lawsuit in federal court seeking to block a voter-approved law set to take effect on Tuesday, July 14th, that makes it a state crime to illegally cross the border into Arizona and also allows local and state police to arrest immigrants they believe are in the United States illegally. The ACLU says an immigration enforcement provision of the voter-approved law, known as Proposition 314, will lead to rampant racial profiling of Latinos and other people of color by local and state police and be costly for local and state law enforcement agencies to enforce. The ACLU's lawsuit, filed July 9th in U.S. District Court for Arizona against Arizona Attorney General Chris Mayes, argues that immigration is the sole authority of the federal government, not states. Therefore, an immigration enforcement provision of the voter-approved law violates the Supremacy Clause of the U.S. Constitution. Section 5 of Proposition 14 is a permission slip for local and state law enforcement to engage in blatantly unconstitutional acts like racial profiling, unlawful arrest, and illegal detentions, Tara DeGeorge, legal director of the ACLU of Arizona, said in a written statement. It will upend Arizona courts, tax an already overextended state prison system, and result in mass due process violations. Arizona's community should not have to pay the price for this unconstitutional experiment. May's office did not immediately return a request for comment on the ACLU lawsuit. Proposition 314, also known as the Secure the Border Act, was placed on the ballot in 2024 by Republicans in the legislature to bypass a likely veto by Democratic Governor Katie Hobbs. Proposition 314 was touted by proponents as a way for Arizona to help stem an unprecedented wave of migrants crossing the border during the Biden administration and requesting a chance to seek asylum. In addition to criminalizing migrant crossings outside ports of entry, Proposition 314 also allows local judges to issue deportation orders and stiffens penalties against fentanyl smuggling. It passed overwhelmingly with about 63% of the support for voters during the same November 2024 election in which President Donald Trump was elected to a second term as president after promising to close the southern border to illegal immigration and carry out the largest mass deportation in U.S. history. Since Proposition 314 passed, however, the situation at the southern border has changed dramatically. Illegal border crossings in Arizona and along the entire southwestern border with Mexico have plunged to the lowest levels in decades after the Trump administration shut down asylum access and deployed the military at the border. At the same time, the Trump administration has greatly expanded immigration arrests, detentions, and deportations in the interior of the country. Proposition 314 stated Section 5, the immigration enforcement provision, would only go into effect if a similar Texas law known as Senate Bill 4 was ruled constitutional. The Texas law was signed by Texas Governor Greg Abbott in 2023, but was temporarily blocked by numerous legal challenges. As a result, the immigration enforcement provisions in Proposition 314 remained on hold. In May 2026, the 5th U.S. Circuit Court of Appeals set aside a lower court's injunctions against the Texas law, which cleared the way for the immigration provisions in the Arizona law to take effect 60 days later on July 14th, according to the ACLU.
The ACLU filed a lawsuit on behalf of the Florence Immigrant and Refugee Rights Project.

0: District challenging the immigration enforcement provisions of Proposition 314. The groups are seeking a temporary restraining order and a preliminary injunction to prevent harm the provision caused to immigrant, Latino, and communities of color across the state. The provision creates an entirely separate and parallel detention and deportation system, Roxana Avillo Chimpanu, Deputy Director of the Foreigns Project, said in a written statement. If it goes into effect, countless members of our communities, including vulnerable youth and individuals with mental health concerns, could end up jailed throughout Arizona on state immigration charges, intentionally isolated from expert legal support, and potentially deported without ever having a fair day in court. The Supreme Court reaffirmed that immigration regulation is exclusively federal power when in 2012 it struck down most of Arizona's sweeping 2010 immigration enforcement law known as Senate Bill 1070, noted Katie Huddleston, senior staff attorney at the ACLU Immigrant Rights Project. We wrap Hour 1 with an article titled, Community Steps Up to Help After Firefighter Loses Home, by Sean Raimondo. It was about 4 a.m. on July 1st when Will Williams' daughter woke him up. The Phoenix firefighter and his family were sleeping in a camper on their Maricopa property where they had been developing a lavender farm. Their house, which had partially caught fire the day earlier, was smoking again, his daughter told him and his wife. Within about 20 seconds, I heard sirens and the fire department was on their way back out, Williams recalled, adding that the fire reignited and started back up and it just finished out the rest of the house. Since then, he and his family have been rebuilding what's left of their lives and property. They are doing so, though, with significant help, as Coast friends, colleagues, and community members have already raised thousands of dollars to help the family recover and replace lost belongings. We're in it together. He's a brother, said Captain Jesse Nettles of the Phoenix Fire Department's Member Services Division. As a fire department family, we just wanted to take care of him the best way we can. Williams, who's been with the Phoenix Fire Department for 7 years, has been spending his free time building a lavender farm with his family. On June 30th, he was working on a trailer for the farm while his wife and kids were watering plants. That's when his wife came around the corner of the house to warn him that the roof was smoking. After noticing smoke coming from the vents, Williams ran inside to make sure the children and pets were out of the house and grab important identification and wallets. Outside, his wife and neighbors called 911. Fire crews knocked out the flames, leaving quite a bit of the house still standing, Williams said. Enough for us to walk through it and grab any kind of possessions that were still in there. Overnight, though, while the family slept in the camper, the house caught fire again. Based on his experience as a firefighter, he had hoped the fire could be contained to one area of the house. Instead, the flames traveled from the roof system down the walls to the crawl space and rapidly underneath the house, he said. There was just no stopping it at that point, Williams recalled. The fire destroyed nearly all of the Williams family belongings, leaving them with only the clothes they were wearing that morning. It also damaged parts of the greenhouse where they were growing lavender plants. There was some sadness. There was some frustration upon myself, Williams thought during the fire, as the night before he placed precious mementos like pictures in the kids' artwork in a place he thought was safe. Unfortunately, that is the first place that reignited. Though his wife's wedding ring is still missing, they hope to eventually find it in the rubble. As for the kids who are homeschooled, they have been left with any of the computers they used to learn and do homework. Up until 2 days ago, the family had been staying in an RV without air conditioning. They are now in an apartment, Williams said. While insurance is expected to help cover some of the cost of rebuilding, Nettles and his fellow firefighters organized the online fundraiser to provide support while Williams takes time away from work. Within 2 days, the campaign collected $22,000 as of July 10th. That's about 80% of the fundraising goal. Those funds will help pay for temporary housing and to replace clothing and household items. It will also give the Williams family enough money to buy new computers for the kids for their schooling. I think this is going to give them a little breathing room where they can catch their breath, Nettles said. It's amazing when the community comes together to help anybody. It's nice when it comes together to help somebody that's always out there helping the community. It fills my heart. Williams said he has been overwhelmed by the support from his colleagues and his local farming community. It's just amazing, he said. I am almost at a loss for words. I am in awe of how the community came together. Since the fire, William said, he and his family have been at the property putting in work. That has meant sorting through debris and helping cleanup crews determine what could be salvaged and what had to be discarded. It has also meant protecting their lavender farm by covering the damaged greenhouse with shade cloth. Direct sunlight on the young lavender plants right now, it will kill them quickly, he explained. We have 5,000 lavender plants that we're trying to preserve until October so we can get them in the ground. As for next steps, William said, the family is preparing to rebuild their house and farm. We're going to press forward with our plans and with our vision, he said. We have something we're trying to bring to the community, and it takes a lot of work, and we have to see that out. Have a news tip? Contact the Arizona Republic and azcentral.com at newstips@arizonarepublic.com. That brings us to the end of Hour 1 of the Arizona Republic for Monday, July 13th, 2026. I'm your volunteer broadcaster, Joe Napoli, thanking you for listening to Hour 1 and encouraging you to stay tuned for Hour 2 and our other great programs here on Sun Sounds of Arizona.
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2: Welcome to The Economist, the weekly business news magazine from Great Britain on Sun Sounds of Arizona. I'm your volunteer broadcaster, Jim Mitchell. During the next hour, you'll hear articles from the July 11th edition of the magazine. On the cover this week, a man of uncertain age, but not young, close-cropped hair and beard, wears a simple gray collarless shirt, buttoned to the neck. His expression is serious and contemplative, looking off to the side rather than at the camera, which gives the impression he's deep in thought or weighing something significant. The light shining directly on his face makes him appear resolute and a bit weathered. His shadow is cast on the red wall behind him, and the headline to his right reads, "The Man Who Would Change Russia. A Top Oligarch Speaks Out." And that's this week's cover article, Andrei Melnichenko, the man who would change Russia. That lead story will be followed by four additional lead stories, Baby Steps, Two Cheers for Trump Accounts, The Wrong Fix, England Needs Fewer Council Homes, Not More, Sharp as Attack, A No-Brainer for Protecting Your Brain, and Chicken and the Law, Who is Capable of Evil? After those leaders, I'll read a selection of topical articles from around the world. But now, let's start with our cover lead article.